0: Iran, during his United Nations General Assembly address, says he will never allow Iran to have a nuclear weapon, calls on all nations to economically boycott Iran. President Trump holds talks with UK Prime Minister Andy Bunham on the sidelines of the United Nations General Assembly, calls him a natural businessman as both leaders discuss situation in West Asia, Russia-Ukraine war and Falkland Islands. President Trump doubles down on his media ban, says he will only allow CNN, MS Now and Politico to enter the White House if the court orders it. Iran's IRGC announces move to start reverse engineering the captured US underwater drone, says most advanced US technologies are now under Iranian control. Sri Lanka's High Court convicts 14 of the 24 men accused of being directly involved in the 2019 Easter Sunday bombings, which killed 279 people. Bangladesh confirms participation in multi-nation Tarang Shakti air combat exercises being hosted by India. The fortnight-long drills will also witness IAF jets competing with American F-35s. United States President Donald Trump addressed the 81st United Nations General Assembly using the global platform to lay out key pillars of his America First agenda, from his push to end the Russia-Ukraine war and his call to rename AI as superintelligence, to his attack on climate policies and claims of $21 trillion investment boom in America. Trump's address touched on technology, conflict, climate, and the U.S. economy.
1: Impossible. We're working very closely with the leaders of Russia and Ukraine, and we will get that one done. It's going to happen, I think, more quickly than people understand. They've had it. 25,000 young people, mostly soldiers, a month are dying. 25,000 a month. And I look at those battlefield pictures and I really don't want to see them anymore. It's so horrible to see. 25,000 a month, both sides. In addition, the intelligence. In other words, welcome to the new world of superintelligence-SI. SI. Let's see if that goes. It sounds much better. It is much better. And it's much more accurate. Let's see if I have any power. Maybe I do, and maybe I don't. We're going to find out pretty soon. Superintelligence. Every major new technology brings challenges, and superintelligence is no exception. Yet the very same people who said we'll all be dead in 12 years because of global warming, a name since reborn to climate change because the planet was cooling, not warming, and nobody was dead. These are the same people that are now saying that AI is going to kill us all, that robots are going to attack us, and that everything is going to be a total disaster. Same group of people. This is the group that came up with the Russia, Russia, Russia hoax, the Ukraine, Ukraine, Ukraine hoax, climate change, open borders. Whoever wins AI, you have to remember this, and now I say, whoever wins SI, whoever wins superintelligent, wins. That's the group that wins.
0: A new Iranian weapon has reportedly been tested against a U.S. aircraft carrier, and Tehran is refusing to reveal exactly what it is. The IRGC says another attack on Iran would trigger new weapons, new targets, and a wider battlefield. Behind the threat lies a missile arsenal that has been steadily upgraded for precision, maneuverability, and saturation attacks.
2: An aircraft carrier is designed to move, maneuver, and fight through an ocean of threats. A US aircraft carrier relies on a multi-layered missile defense system.

0: system, which include onboard weapons and the guided missile escorts that surround it. Together, they build an almost impenetrable shield. But Tehran wants Washington to believe it has found another way to put that giant target under pressure. The IRGC says it has successfully tested a new weapon specifically designed to target a US aircraft carrier. No name has been given. No range has been revealed. IRGC says details of the weapon could not be disclosed, but insists that the test was successful.
1: Naturally, I should not give details about the new weapons and new arms. But as the world has seen, and as I have also referred to in various interviews, what is happening is that we are constantly increasing our military capabilities and producing and testing new weapons to defend ourselves and repel the enemy's aggression. The first, in fact, the case that you referred to, was one of our tests on an aircraft carrier, which, thank God, the test was successful.
0: The Iranian forces warn that if the country faces another attack, Tehran will unleash more sophisticated weapons into the battlefield. The threat matters because Iran already possesses a large and diverse missile arsenal. Iran's most advanced strategic deterrents include hypersonic and maneuverable medium to long range ballistic systems like the Khorramshahr, Shahab, Imad, Sejil and Ghadr. Other Iranian missiles have also incorporated improved navigation and guidance. Analysts have reported greater use of satellite-assisted navigation and maneuverable terminal warheads, making interception more difficult. Iran has also fielded missiles capable of carrying submunitions. That creates another problem for air defenses. Not just stopping the missile, but dealing with what comes after it. And there is a bigger technological story. Western intel reports have pointed to Chinese satellite imagery and navigation technology, while recent reports say Russian specialists have been involved in an Iranian program aimed at developing supersonic cruise missiles. Iran now says the next escalation could look very different. Iran also issued another chilling warning that another attack would change both geography of the war and the weapons used. The USS George Washington remains the centerpiece of US naval power, yet it is also a massive, highly visible target. Iran's message is aimed beyond the carrier. It is aimed at every American base, warship and military position across West Asia. The threat is simple. Attack Iran again, and the battlefield may expand faster than the missiles can be counted. Bureau Report, Vion, World is One.
2: Now, top psychiatrist who has previously raised concerns about Donald Trump's mental health has made fresh claims about the U.S. president's behavior. Dr. Randy Lee, a forensic and social psychiatrist, compared Trump's behavior to that of a toddler seeking to be the ruler of the universe. The former Harvard doctor made the comments in a recent interview with Midas Touch. Lee said she believes Trump's recent public statements and social media posts reflect what she described as a fragile sense of self. She pointed to Trump's remarks on the 25th anniversary of the 9/11 terrorist attacks. This includes his claim that firefighters had to carry him away from Ground Zero shortly after the Twin Towers collapsed. Multiple news reports have challenged parts of Trump's account, though Trump maintains his account was accurate. Dr. Lee said she saw the episode as part of a pattern. She said it's a pattern in which Trump places himself at the center of major national events. She compared this to behavior seen in young children. However, she considers it abnormal when adults display this behavior. Lee

claims that Trump is unwell or unfit to serve. A White House spokesperson has described such comments as false speculation for political purposes. The administration has also pointed to Trump's medical evaluations and said he is in good health. Trump himself has repeatedly said he is in excellent health. On the sidelines of the United Nations General Assembly in New York, U.S. Secretary of State Marco Rubio joined forces with his Japanese and South Korean counterparts to present a united front against escalating pressures in East Asia. At the heart of their discussion was a Taiwan Strait. In a joint statement, the three diplomats strongly emphasized the critical need to preserve peace and stability across the waters. While the statement did not name China directly, the ministers declared explicit opposition to any unilateral attempts to change the status quo by force. They called for a peaceful resolution of disputes and backed Taiwan's meaningful participation in international organizations. Beijing considers Taiwan an integral part of China and has warned against any outside interference. For China, reunification of Taiwan is inevitable eventually. To test the waters, Beijing repeatedly sends warships and fighter jets around the democratic island. The timing of this joint stance is critical. Chinese leader Xi Jinping is preparing for a state visit to Washington, where he will hold bilateral talks with President Trump. Xi Jinping is likely to take up the issue of U.S. weapons package to Taiwan. But Taiwan was not the only flashpoint of the agenda. The three top diplomats also confronted a mounting threat from Pyongyang, reaffirming that their resolute commitment to the complete denuclearization of North Korea will move on. The move follows North Korea's test launch of two ballistic missiles equipped with suspected hypersonic warheads on Sunday. President Trump has recently voiced interest in reviving direct talks with Kim Jong-un. Allied diplomats are reinforcing deterrence by rolling out a multilateral monitoring team to enforce United Nations sanctions and clamp down on North Korea's cyber operations. The Trump administration seems to be working to maintain cordial ties with both friendly nations and rivals. Marco Rubio keeps the allies in confidence while Donald Trump offers diplomatic overtures to adversaries. Sri Lanka recorded the highest unemployment rate among young people with post-secondary education in an IMF comparison of 12 Asia-Pacific economies. Around 43% of Sri Lankans aged 15 to 24 with higher education are unemployed. India follows at about 42%, while Bangladesh stands at around 36%. The data is based on 2025 or the latest available figures for each economy. The figures point to a wider mismatch between education and employment across parts of Asia. In several economies, young people with higher education face higher unemployment than the overall youth population. In Sri Lanka, the overall youth unemployment rate was 19.5% last year, compared with 43% among those with post-secondary education. The IMF says highly educated young workers are struggling to find jobs that match their qualifications, highlighting a gap between skills supplied by education systems and those demanded by employers. The challenge could become more complex as technology changes the nature of work. The IMF says artificial intelligence can raise productivity and support economic growth, but could also increase pressure on young workers if technology adoption moves faster than skills development. This comes as developing economies prepare for a large expansion of their labor forces. The World Bank estimates that around 1.2 billion people will enter the labor force in developing economies over the next decade, putting greater focus on whether education and training systems can keep pace with the changing job requirements. India witnessed a spate of horrific crimes against women in public places over the past few days. First, it was the abominable assault on a young girl in Bihar's Jamui, then a heart-wrenching gang rape near a revered shrine in Delhi, and today another young couple were harassed in the eastern state of Odisha. First up, the Bihar horror amid nationwide outrage over the assault on a young girl. The Bihar police arrested the main accused after an encounter. Police claim that a main accused, Nandan Yadav,
was shot in the leg after he opened fire on the team that had gone to arrest him.

0: Another accused was also arrested during the operation, although his identity has not been confirmed yet. Just like Bihar, the main accused in the Delhi gang rape case was also arrested after an encounter with the police, that too near one of the most bustling markets of South Delhi. Asif, the main accused, along with his two friends, had targeted the young girl who was sitting in a park with a friend near a famous temple, and later he and his friends raped the girl at knife point. Just like the Bihar and Delhi, a group of predators also targeted a young couple in Odisha. The crime came to light after a video went viral showing a group of men assaulting a tourist couple on an isolated road leading to the Kapilash Shiva temple. Odisha police took cognizance of the video and launched a manhunt, following which two men were detained in Odisha's district.
1: After the video, we have received a FIR today. In this FIR, we have registered the case number 480/2026. Several sections of Bharatiya Nyaya Sahita and IT Act has been put in the FIR. Total of three persons have been arrested. Their names are Saroj Nayak, Samir Nayak and Sangram Rath.
0: Protests against the proposed Bidadi Township project has escalated further, with protesting farmers launching an indefinite hunger strike. The protesters also blocked the Bidadi Harohali main road to press the DK Shiva Kumar government to drop the land acquisition process. Protesting farmers are demanding a written government order to protect their land from acquisition. The protesting farmers have warned they would block the Harohali and Bidadi roads as part of the agitation. Farmers say they are no longer seeking further discussions and will continue the protest till they receive an official order stating that their land would not be acquired. Bidadi farmers say they are being pressured to part with their land, despite assurances from Karnataka Chief Minister DK Shiva Kumar that no land will be acquired forcibly.
2: Society is very supportive. I hope that we will end this war, and President Trump will help us to end this war. And I think that we need it to do as quick as possible before winter.
3: Before winter.
2: Yeah, so we will discuss a lot of different things. So let's start. Thank you.
4: President Trump, are you planning to implement the Instagram?
5: Mr. President, last year at this assembly, you said that you think Ukraine can take back all its territory. Do you still think that's the case, or what do you think they're going to have to give up for peace to happen in Ukraine?
3: Well, I think they're going to make a deal, and I don't want to say what the deal is. We talk about it a lot, including with President Putin, and I think something's going to happen. But certainly they are very good fighters. Really, they can be proud of themselves. Regardless, we'll see what happens, but very, very capable people.
6: Mr. President.
3: Very capable leadership.
6: Mr. President, the strikes inside Russia on the refining capacity and the diesel, it seems like that's been a serious hit on the Russians. Can you talk about that?
3: A serious hit on the Russians. It's also a serious hit on the price of diesel. The diesel oil, diesel fuel has gone up quite a bit, but we'll be talking about that. But, you know, it's a... very serious hit, certainly on Russia.
7: Mr. President.
4: So a lot of people in the UK are very worried about the mood music from the UK and other European leaders about the inevitability of direct conflict between us and Russia. Can you stop that?
3: Were you talking about the UK and Russia?
4: Yes, and the UK and Europe. I think
3: you'll be okay. But I will say the rhetoric from your last Prime Minister was too tough. He has to be a little bit careful.
4: And this one?
3: Well, I haven't heard the rhetoric too much, but I think he's going to be good. I will say he's on your side very much. And but it's a very interesting thing that you say. I've seen that dialogue, and that dialogue is too nasty.
7: President, Senator Sullivan today has called for a ban on diesel exports, a temporary ban.
3: On what?
7: A ban on diesel exports. Chuck Grassley called for the same thing. Mike Rogers called for the same thing. Is that something you're considering? If so,
3: well, I've called for that, too. I've said, let's not send out the diesel. We make a lot of diesel. That could have a little bit of an effect on regular automobile gasoline, because when you do that, you know, it's a sort of a flow. It's a balance. But no, I've called for it. I've called for it within my people. I've been talking about it. Scott, do you want to talk about that first?
8: Yeah, we're examining that, whether whether it's feasible in terms of the overall refining capacity and whether a full or partial ban would work.
7: Is there a timeline for a decision on that?
3: Fast, one way or the other.
9: Mr. President, if President Zelensky told us once that he is ready to come to Miami for a G20 summit and sit down with you and Vladimir Putin, if you extend this invitation to Vladimir Putin, will he respect it? Will he join you?
3: Well, I don't know. I know that he will meet, and we've had a meeting already in Alaska. I think he'd do another one. I don't know about Miami. We have a big thing happening in Miami very soon, but no, he'll meet. He's willing to meet. He'd like to see the war ended.
9: With both you and President Zelensky?
3: I think they both want to see the war ended, to be honest with you. It's time. A lot of people being killed, and they don't want that. But I think they both want to see the war ended.
10: Mr. President, how does the deal look with the Belarusian president over potash? And if that goes through, are you concerned that the money for that deal would strengthen Russia's hand at all in the war?
3: No, not at all. But Belarus has a lot of potash. And our farmers need good prices, and we want to get a lower price than Canada. And we'll continue to go with Canada, but Belarus would like to sell it for a much lower price.
10: He said there's not much left. Has anyone from your team met with the Iranian delegation, anyone from, or plans
3: yes.
10: to meet with who? What
3: do
10: you say?
3: Yeah, today.
10: How was that conversation, Mr. President?
3: About an hour ago.
10: Okay.
3: Went very well. It ended an hour ago. It was a meeting that lasted for 3 hours. It ended an hour ago.
10: What was
3: it was a very good meeting. I mean, I must say, it's a very good. I can't imagine why they wouldn't want to do it. It's a greatness, potential greatness, or obliteration.
10: What
3: it's
10: are
3: two
10: you
3: choices.
10: Leaning towards
3: I mean, it's,
10: right now?
3: In one case, it's obliteration, and the other alternative is potential greatness. It could be a great country.
11: Are you planning to implement the Lindsey Graham bill? It's one of the questions that Ukrainians are very interested
3: about. Well, something
11: about.
3: We're certainly studying. It's a very severe bill. Very severe, very tough, yeah.
11: Are you planning...
3: Very, very strong.
11: Are you planning to bring it up with your meeting with President of China? Because it might impact him in the first way.
3: I'll probably talk about it. We're going to talk about it a lot. It's going to be a great meeting. And we're going to have a... Look, we have a very good relationship. Look, he likes China. I like the U.S. He loves China. I love the U.S. That's the way it is. But we're going to have a big... It's a big deal tomorrow night. I'll tell you, everybody wants to be there. Everybody wants to be there. If we had the ballroom, we could have 2,000 people. But we have a very small room. But as one of the papers reported, that's the hottest ticket that they've seen in a long time when President Xi comes in. Almost as hot as when Zelensky comes into town.
11: Will it bring Zelensky to the ballroom next time?
3: What?
11: Will it bring Zelensky to the ballroom?
3: Well, we might have that. Yes. It's going to be... It's... Under budget and ahead of schedule.
7: Mr. President, can you tell us a little bit more about this Iranian meeting? Did Mr. Kushner and Mr. Wyckoff participate?
3: Well, there's nothing to say. They had a very good meeting, very productive meeting, and they have another one scheduled in the very near future. And I think, Steve, if you want to, Jared, want to say something, but they had a very productive meeting, yes.
7: I think you don't want to say something, Steve?
10: Can you give us something?
9: Mr. President,
10: how are you feeling after that meeting?
12: I feel very good right now.
10: How will you feel tomorrow?
12: I feel very good. It's a blessing working for President Trump.
3: They had a very good meeting, and we'll see how it turns out. But certainly, it's to their advantage to make a deal. And if we can do that, it's preferable, I guess. You know, there's two alternatives, and you heard them in my speech today. One is a very bad thing, and another, it could lead to greatness for the country. So I would think they'd want to do that.
9: Mr. President, how possible?
13: You announced the possible production of Patriot missiles in Ukraine. Would you be able to deliver on
3: this
13: promise?
3: We'll be talking about that now. See, if you would have come in at the end, we would have had an answer, but we'll be talking about that now. Very capable production. I mean, we talk about it all the time. Very capable people. Really amazingly capable people. Thank you very much, everybody.
14: Thank you, press. Let's go. Please push out the same way.
10: Thank you.
9: Thank you, guys. Thank you, sir.
15: Sorry.
0: All right, so that is the President of the United States, Donald Trump, on the sidelines of the United Nations General Assembly, meeting with the Ukrainian President Volodymyr Zelensky. And before their meeting, he had indicated that Russia and Ukraine are close to a deal very soon, and he says that he will discuss all that with the President of Ukraine in a short while from now. And that's the latest at this hour. Thank you for watching We on Wild is One. I'm Njoka. Bye-bye.
15: Visas, culture, content, and cost shape where you go, why you travel, and what you experience. Airlines, airports, and hotels are preparing for rising demand as tourism strengthens ties between countries. AI, digital visas, and biometrics are changing how you plan, cross borders, and move through airports. On the 23rd of September, celebrate the best of travel with world-leading policymakers, diplomats, and tourism industry leaders at the iconic Tourism Summit in New Delhi. 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

standing along this Trishuli River that gushed over the entire town, the smell of bodies, which many people fear, are still underneath this. Roaring sound of the military helicopters. The entire houses here that you see around me, behind me, is covered in silt. I'm Saloni Murarka, reporting for Vyond from Nuwakot, Nepal.

0: Ladies and gentlemen, may I please have your attention? Please have your tickets in hand before you board the plane. Thank you.
1: Hello and welcome. I'm Johan Castell and you're watching Wings on the show today. We cover Ganesh Chaturthi celebrations across India. And an international film festival on Kashmir's Dal Lake. We also feature the World Nomad Games in Kyrgyzstan. Let's begin. Drums beat with full fervor, streets fill with color, and across India, millions seek Lord Ganesha's blessings. Ganesh Chaturthi began on September 14 this year. The festivities will continue until September 25. This celebration brings together faith, art, food, community, and in many cities, a sense of spectacle that has to be seen to be believed.

0: Ganesh Chaturthi is more than just a festival. It marks the birth of Lord Ganesha, revered as the remover of obstacles, the god of wisdom, and the harbinger of new beginnings. Families welcome the idol of Ganesha with prayers and rituals. Across Indian cities, public pandals become vibrant spaces for art, devotion, and community. Yet, behind all the celebrations, the festival also serves as a reminder of its roots in India's struggle for unity. In the late 19th century, freedom fighter Bal Gangadhar Tilak transformed private family worship into a public celebration, creating a space for people of all classes and castes to come together. More than a century later, that spirit of togetherness remains at the heart of Ganesh Chaturthi. The festival is also known as Vinayaka Chaturthi in parts of southern India. The festival lasts for 10 days, but the preparations behind it often take months. The celebrations culminate on Anand Chaturdashi, when Ganesha idols are carried in processions and immersed in water. As devotees bid farewell to Bappa with the hope of welcoming him back the following year. Nowhere is that energy more visible than in Mumbai, in the state of Maharashtra. The city's Ganesh Utsav has become synonymous with grand public celebrations, and at the heart of it is one name that has become almost legendary, Lal Bagcha Raja. The iconic Ganpati was first established in 1934, and this year the pandal is celebrating its 93rd year. In 2026, the iconic idol was installed on September 14th, the day of Ganesh Chaturthi, and it will conclude on September 25th, the day of Anand Chaturdashi, with the grand Visarjan. The celebrations at Lal Bagcha Raja represent the scale, devotion and energy that define Mumbai's Ganesh Chaturthi. Like every year, this year too, the Lal Bag area is seeing a steady stream of devotees, with people queuing for hours for a few moments in front of Bappa.
1: हम यहाँ पे चार साल से आ रहे हैं, बहुत मजा आ रहा है।
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3: ओरिया।
4: The thrill of standing in the line for 5 hours and witnessing this is beautiful and divine.
5: With a great excitement. Ganpati Bappa, ओरिया।
6: The excitement level in India's financial capital city can be seen by the crowd and the devotees that are coming in huge numbers, especially on the first day of the festival. And here we are at the famous Lal Bagcha Raja, which is known as the biggest idol, not only in Mumbai, but the entire country per se. And you can see that how beautifully the idol has been decorated with gold, with silver, with ornaments.
0: And across India, that devotion takes many different forms. In Hyderabad's Begum Bazaar, Ganesh Chaturthi has taken on a distinctly jeweled form. A 24-carat gold-plated Ganesha has been installed at a jewelry store. And the idol is adorned with 383,800 American diamonds. Workers spent 8 months crafting it, bringing together jewelry-making techniques and Ganpati tradition. In the northeast, the festival is taking on a very different form. At Fatahsil Ambari in Guwahati, a 45-foot eco-friendly Ganesha has been installed, which the organizers claim to be the tallest Ganesh idol in the northeast. However, this year is special. The Grand Ganesh Chaturthi celebrations feature a special theme dedicated to Assamese cultural icon Zubeen Garg, a legendary Indian playback singer and cultural icon from Assam. And in Chennai, devotion has been expressed through craftsmanship. In Kolhapur, an immersive 40-foot Ganesha has been created using 12,000

0: 1,000 white conch shells. The result is a striking white idol, showing how traditional materials can be transformed into something that is both spiritual and spectacular. In Jaipur, the Moti Dungri Ganesh Temple marks Ganesh Chaturthi festival with the unique tradition of Sinjara. Devotees offer large quantities of henna to Lord Ganesha. The henna is then distributed among devotees with an age-old belief that those who apply it to their hands will soon find a suitable marriage match. Ganesh Chaturthi also calls a festive indulgence, and Modak has a prominent place in all the celebrations. The sweet dumpling, traditionally made with ingredients like coconut and jaggery, is closely associated with Lord Ganesha. While the traditional version remains timeless, modern variations are adding new layers of indulgence. In homes across India, Modaks are prepared as an offering and then shared as prasad. Steamed or fried, simple or elaborately decorated, the Modak has become as much part of the festival as the idol worship itself. As chants of Ganpati Bappa Moria echo across the country, one thing is certain. Lord Ganesha's presence continues to guide millions of devotees, offering wisdom, strength and hope.
1: Few places in India have been photographed, painted and filmed as often as Kashmir. The valleys, mountains, gardens and lakes have long been part of our visual imagination of heaven on earth. At the center of that landscape is Dal Lake, which has now become the setting for a rather unusual celebration of cinema. At the Maiden International Film Festival of Jammu and Kashmir, audiences watch films on a floating screen.
2: Kashmir, home to some of India's most beautiful scenery. Snow-covered mountains, quiet valleys, and the changing colors of its waters have made the valley one of India's most recognizable landscapes. And then there is Dal Lake, spread across more than 18 square kilometers in the heart of Srinagar. The lake is woven into city life. Houseboats and floating gardens sit across its waters, while the shoreline opens out to the Mughal-era gardens. For visitors, Dal Lake is one of Kashmir's defining sites. For local communities, it is also a source of livelihood. But the lake feels familiar to audiences across India for another reason. We have seen it on screen again and again. Kashmir has been a favorite setting for Hindi filmmakers for generations, turning its landscapes into the backdrop for romance, music and nostalgia. Now, cinema has returned to the lake in a very different form. The Maiden International Film Festival of Jammu and Kashmir, which began on September 7, has brought a floating cinema to Dal Lake. A large screen has been set up over the water, while audiences gather along the lakefront to watch the films. The first screening was the 1961 classic Jungli. Here, the setting is as much a part of the evening as the film itself. The screen lights up over the water, while the mountains and the lake create the backdrop. The festival also chose films that already carry a strong connection with Kashmir. Audiences also watched Kashmir Kid Kali, the 1964 classic starring Shammi Kapoor and Sharmila Tagore. Its romance, music and exuberant performances brought a familiar piece of Hindi cinema back to the landscape associated with it.
3: ये बहुत ही यूनिक हुआ है इस बार ये फर्स्ट टाइम हुआ है बेसिकली कश्मीर में इससे पहले यहाँ पे फ्लोटिंग सिनेमा नहीं हुआ है तो मैक्सिमम यहाँ पे जितनी मूवीज आप देख रहे हैं सब कश्मीर बेस्ड शो कर रहे हैं अब जैसे ये मूवी जंगली है मैंने देखी है बहुत पुरानी मूवी है ये पूरी मूवी ही कश्मीर में शूट हुई थी
2: The nostalgia continued on the festival's final day. Director Yash Chopra's Kabhi Kabhi, another celebrated classic linked with Kashmir's cinematic tradition, was screened on the last day of the festival. Dal Lake has been part of Kashmir's identity, its tourism and its cinematic imagery for generations. Now it has become something else as well, a place where people come together to watch those cinematic memories return to the valley.
1: Let's go to Kyrgyz.

0: Kazakhstan now to see how the World Nomad Games unfolded in the country's Issyk-Kul region. From hunting with golden eagles and falcons to horse archery and cuisine, the games see participation from over 100 countries for this cultural extravaganza.
1: Two riders close in. Each grabs for the other, trying to pull him from his horse. The contest is called Er Enish. If a rider touches the ground, he loses. It is one of the events bringing athletes and spectators to Kyrgyzstan's sixth World Nomad Games. The games began in Kyrgyzstan in 2014. This edition opened in the capital, Bishkek, on August 31st, before competition moved to the Issyk-Kul region. Organizers say more than 3,000 athletes from over 100 countries took part. Indian Prime Minister Narendra Modi was among the leaders at the opening ceremony, held as a regional summit that brought them to Bishkek. In Er Enish, a rider needs strength and balance. He also needs a horse that stays steady as the opponents grapple. In Cholpon Ata, spectators cheer as one winner rides away carrying the Kyrgyz flag. Kokboru brings teams into the saddle. Riders compete for a goat carcass or a replica and try to carry it into the opposing goal. They reach down, take possession, and hold on as other riders close in. Kyrgyzstan and Uzbekistan are among the teams competing. Russia and the United States also face each other, showing how widely the sport now draws participants. Other contests demand a different kind of control. In Teen Enmi, riders lean from galloping horses to pick up small objects from the ground. Horseback archers shoot at targets while their mounts keep moving. In Kirchin Gorge, handlers release golden eagles toward bait. Judges assess how quickly the birds respond and strike. London-based executive coach Becca Sweetman came to compete in horseback archery for Great Britain.
2: About 8 years ago, a friend asked if I wanted to have a go at horseback archery, and I just got hooked on this amazing sport. So I've been competing for the last 8 years for the Great Britain team.
1: Uzbekistan's Mumina Daminova also takes part, wearing traditional white robes. She describes the gathering as an international competition for traditional sports, bringing together athletes who might otherwise never meet.
3: These games have a nomadic spirit, you know, and we count this sport like an ethnic sport for Olympic Games. Like, it's like Olympic Games, but for ethnic sports. So, and the main thing in this also, our uniform is our traditional clothes.
4: So it's these Uzbek traditional robes.
3: Yes, it's our Uzbek traditional clothes.
1: Away from the riding events, another race begins at Kirchin Summer Pasture. 25 teams from across Kyrgyzstan compete to assemble yurts. Each team has 6 men. Speed counts, but judges also check whether the structure is assembled correctly. Visitors watch the teams fit each part into place. Nearby, cooks prepare Kyrgyz food for the crowds. Kenzagul Edilbayeva grinds grain into talkan, then adds cream and honey to make umak. Visitors sample kumis, a drink made from fermented mare's milk. They can also try dried yogurt balls, flatbread and beshbarmak, a dish of meat and noodles. At another stall, artisans shape clay pitchers on pottery wheels. The games ran through September 6th. Across the week, competitors wrestled from horseback, fired arrows at speed, guided hunting birds and raced to build yurts. Some had grown up with these practices. Others had traveled across the world to learn them. In Kyrgyzstan, they faced the same test. Perform the skill, follow its rules, and earn a result.
0: If there's one country synonymous with great barbecue, it's Argentina. And every year, one small town in the Pampas celebrates that tradition on an epic scale. Thousands of visitors gather for a festival of slow-cooked beef, gaucho culture, and rural heritage, where the humble barbecue becomes a national celebration. Take a look.

0: Moquegua, a town in Argentina's Pampas, welcomed about 30,000 people for the fifth annual Fiesta del Asado Criollo, or traditional barbecue festival. Competitors cooked nearly 6 tons of meat over wood fires. Guachos rode through the streets on horseback. The free festival took place about 180 kilometers from Buenos Aires. For one weekend, visitors outnumbered the town's 2,000 residents by about 15 to 1.
1: For someone from Moquegua, the Fiesta del Asado Criollo represents our roots. We grew up in the countryside. Cattle are raised here, and the barbecue festival is something spectacular.
0: Cooking teams prepared beef ribs slowly on iron stakes beside open fires. After several hours, they presented the finished meat to a panel of judges. This cooking method is strongly linked to Argentina's guacho culture. Cattle workers traveling across the Pampas prepared large cuts of beef over wood fires. The method required few tools and worked in remote areas. Over generations, it became part of social gatherings and Argentine food culture.
2: Asado. Criollo-style
3: barbecue cooked on a steak. We evaluated color, flavor, and cooking, looking for a balance between all of them. There are very good competitors, and the level is very high.
2: Muy buenos competidores. Hay mucho nivel.
0: The program extended beyond the barbecue competition. Horseback guachos rode past residents watching from pavements and doorways. Classic cars, motorcycles, and folk performances also moved through the town. Local community clubs started the festival to celebrate Argentine customs and rural life. It has since grown into an annual gathering with about 150 artisan and food stalls, live folk performances, and visitors from across the region. Luciano Poltronieri and his team won the 2026 Asado Criollo Championship after hours of cooking and judging.
4: It is a huge satisfaction, both for my teammate and for me. This is the second time we have participated. We put all our effort into it and try to spend the whole day with the people around us, who share mate with us, the cold, the sun, everything together, enjoying it all and making friends.
0: Throughout the weekend, visitors moved between the grills, food stalls, and public performances. The event gave them a close look at the food, horsemanship, and customs that remain central to Criollo culture in Argentina's Pampas. China's tourism landscape is taking on new energy, blending tradition, cultural exchange, and adventure in spectacular settings. Our China Wrap takes you across the country to see the people, places, and experiences drawing visitors closer to its diverse culture.
5: Shanghai is getting ready to turn its streets into a moving celebration of tourism and culture. The 37th Shanghai Tourism Festival featured 21 newly designed floats and 21 performance groups from China and abroad, with the grand parade kicking off along the Bund on September 12th. The floats made their first appearance on September 9th before traveling to 10 locations across Shanghai from September 13th to October 6th. And the parade is not just about watching the floats. Each stop will also feature local activities and cultural experiences.
4: Wherever the float parade goes, a series of themed activities are also launched around it, such as rural camping and nighttime cycling in Chongming, and on-site intangible cultural heritage performances in Qingpu, allowing our residents and tourists to follow the floats and explore Shanghai.
6: While Shanghai celebrates culture on its streets, the story of Chinese heritage is also traveling far beyond the country. In Tianjin, the granddaughter of legendary martial arts master Huo Yanjia returned to her ancestral home to mark 116 years since his death. Huo Yanjia founded the Qi Wun Athletic Association in Shanghai in 1910. and advocated the spirit of patriotism, self-cultivation, justice and helpfulness, which remain key aspects of martial arts today.
7: When the nation is in trouble, every individual bears responsibility. My father traveled to Southeast Asia and brought the Chinwu Athletic Association to Indonesia to help overseas Chinese strengthen their bodies and unite. Overseas, the Huo family descendants practiced martial arts while doing charity work and running martial arts schools, bringing Chinese culture and friendship to the local people.
5: In Beijing's Chaoyang district, Kolkata-born owner S.K. Rabiul Baksh is introducing diners to Indian street food while dreaming of taking a taste of China back to India. Baksh has lived in China for 11 years. He has observed that an increasing number of young people in Beijing are keen to try Indian street food and specialty dishes.
8: My first favorite Chinese food like Swan La Thutosha. And the second one was like, I love the hot pot, Sichuan hot pot. During the summer, I really like the barbecue. The cooking process was not same. We cooked the barbecue in tandoor. They use the charcoal on the oven, but still using cumin, fennel seeds, coriander seeds, chili powder. In India also, we use this kind of spices. I think, you know, China and Indian, the both countries, civilization almost have same. And food, the Sichuan food, the spiciness almost similar of Indian cuisine, you know, which is why I love the Sichuan cuisine.
6: And food isn't the only Indian tradition finding a home in China. Indian yoga instructor Mohan arrived in Beijing in 2003, with room for no more than 8 people. More than 2 decades later, Beijing is home and yoga has become a bridge between the two cultures.
9: Indian culture go around the family always. And in China is the same thing. It is always around the family. So this similarity bring very much people close to each other. I think it is more people travel between two countries, the people will love each other really.
5: And finally, China offers a very different kind of adventure with athletes taking tourism to new heights, quite literally. 8 wingsuit flyers took to the skies of China's Tianmen Mountain on Friday, leaping from a glass platform more than 1,400 meters above sea level. They were the finalists of the 2026 Wingsuit Flying World Championship, which brought together 16 elite flyers from 11 countries. Often called the F1 of the skies, the championship featured speed and precision events before the final curve race. The course had a 990-meter vertical drop over a straight-line distance of roughly 1.3 kilometers, forcing the pilots to hug the mountainside along the canyon. After 2 rounds, Australia's Tahi Paul Munro successfully defended his title in 24.051 seconds. Norway's Joachim Lerhagen finished second in 24.292 seconds, while China's Zhang Shupeng took third in 24.663 seconds.
10: I've dreamt of flying here for more than 10 years, and then to come and compete here and not only win for my first time was such a great feeling. It was a big accomplishment for me, almost like a life goal.
5: China's tourism story is also a story of connection, where festival, food, martial arts, yoga and adventure create new ways for people to experience its culture and landscapes.
11: That's all we have for you on the show this week, but we'll be back next weekend. Until then, it's me, Johan Castell, signing off. Goodbye.

0: Visas, culture, content, and cost shape where you go, why you travel, and what you experience. Airlines, airports, and hotels are preparing for rising demand as tourism strengthens ties between countries. AI, digital visas, and biometrics are changing how you plan, cross borders, and move through airports. On the 23rd of September, celebrate the best of travel with world-leading policymakers, diplomats, and tourism industry leaders at the iconic Tourism Summit in New Delhi. We on Iconic Tourism Summit, presented by VFS Global, in association with Red Hat Communications.
1: Standing along this Trishuli River that gushed over the entire town, the smell of bodies, which many people fear, are still underneath this. Roaring sound of the military helicopters. The entire houses here that you see around me, behind me, is covered in silt. I'm Saloni Murarka, reporting for Vyond from Nuwakot, Nepal.

0: Welcome back to We on Wilders One, and thank you for staying with us. Time now for Pulse. I'm Eric Njoka. The headlines at this hour.
1: Or do I annihilate the Islamic Republic and do it quickly, never giving them a chance to kill and destroy people and countries again?
0: Trump goes all guns blazing on Iran during his United Nations General Assembly address, says he will never allow Iran to have a nuclear weapon, calls on all nations to economically boycott Iran. With Ukrainian President Zelensky in attendance, Trump claims that the deal to end the war between Russia and Ukraine could be reached soon in the near future. President Trump hints at regime.

0: regime change operations in Cuba says freedom will be coming soon, labels Cuba as a failed state. Cuban delegations walk out during Trump's United Nations General Assembly address, decries his falsehoods. Brazilian President Lula da Silva slams United Nations from the United Nations General Assembly podium in New York, says the global body's credibility has never been lower. The world has been held hostage by the Security Council. Sri Lanka's High Court convicts 14 of the 24 men accused of being directly involved in the 2019 Easter Sunday bombings, which killed 279 people. Bangladesh confirms participation in multi-nation Tarang Shakti air combat exercises being hosted by India. The fortnight-long drills will also witness IAF jets competing with American F-35s. President Trump delivered a highly anticipated address at the 81st session of the United Nations General Assembly in New York. His speech heavily focused on defending the ongoing U.S. war with Iran, asserting the strength of the U.S. economy and outlining his administration's global security policies. Approaching the seven-month mark of the conflict, Trump strongly defended his decision to pursue military action against Iran, framing it as an absolute necessity to completely neutralize Tehran's nuclear threats. The American president reiterated that Iran will make a deal right after the U.S. midterms in November.
1: Big changes can happen and happen fast. 1 year ago, when I addressed the great leaders in this hall, the war in Gaza was still raging brutally. The hostages were still deep in Hamas tunnels, and there was no end in sight. It was never going to be resolved. But here on the sidelines of the General Assembly, we took the first steps. It changed everything. A few weeks later, we ended the war in Gaza, saving untold thousands of lives. We also brought home all remaining hostages, both living and dead, every single one of them, every single night. But I have a big decision to make. Will a deal be made with Iran that lets them rebuild and create a far greater country than it ever was before? Maybe one of the greatest in the Middle East or even the world? Or do I annihilate the Islamic Republic and do it quickly, never giving them a chance to kill and destroy people and countries again? Do I drive them into hell with no chance of survival and no hope of future greatness or generations? But I believe we'll make a deal right after the election.
2: Impossible.
1: We're working very closely with the leaders of Russia and Ukraine, and we will get that one done. It's going to happen, I think, more quickly than people understand. They've had it. 25,000 young people, mostly soldiers, a month are dying. 25,000 a month. And I look at those battlefield pictures, and I really don't want to see them anymore. It's so horrible to see. 25,000 a month, both sides. In addition, the United States also totally rejects any attempt to construct a globalist scheme to control for the artificial intelligence being spoken of so much now, hereinafter officially called super intelligence, changing the name, in that the use of the word artificial makes intelligence fake. It makes it sound fake, and it is not fake. It's actually amazing, but we have to be careful. In fact, it is exactly the opposite of what it purports. From this point forward, all of United States documents and hopefully the world's will be changed to use the much more accurate term super as opposed to artificial. So it's super intelligent.
0: There's a rebellion brewing in the United States as major media organizations are in a standoff with the country's president. What began as a White House entry ban for three news outlets has snowballed into full coverage boycott by major broadcasters in solidarity with their peers. in the standoff, which started from the White House, even

0: reached the United Nations General Assembly. All eyes were on US President Donald Trump as he arrived at the UNGA. This time, the escalators were working, but Trump was still annoyed. And the moment he saw the CNN correspondent at the United Nations General Assembly, he berated the journalist for being present there.
1: CNN is here covering me. You shouldn't be here. You should not. You should not be here covering me.
2: What is your message to you, Mr. President? Mr. President, Mr. President, Mr. President,
1: end the war.
0: Understandably, CNN blanked out Trump's speech a short while later. They chose to run an interview with New York Mayor Mamdani instead, indicating that they will hold their ground. While the Trump versus media battle is likely to continue for some time, the White House has responded to media solidarity moves by launching Trump TV, a 24/7 digital streaming platform. Now, according to the description in the newly launched YouTube channel, Trump TV will broadcast all real-time updates related to the president. It will also feature key remarks, old videos, and highlights as well. The move comes amid growing rift between the American president and the country's media. Last week, Trump had announced that correspondents of Politico, CNN, and MS Now will no longer have access to the White House. The organizations have responded with a lawsuit against the administration, alleging that the order infringes on their First Amendment right within the administration. J.D. Vance has publicly spoken on the matter in support of Trump amid questions of the Republican Party championing free speech, yet acting in this manner against critical news reports.
3: He's not banning media outlets. What he's doing is saying, we're not going to give you special access to the White House if you engage in what is effectively propaganda. We have to remember those three outlets account about 92% of the stories that they have on the President of the United States, on the administration, are negative. That's not representative of the American people. It's not representative of public opinion.
0: New York's mayor also raised the matter of press accessibility during a meeting with the American president, who visited Gracie Mansion and had a meeting with Zora Mamdani. The Democrat socialist leader spoke on the issue in front of the president, saying that all members of the press are present irrespective of criticism. Trump, on his part, had things to say as well.
4: I told the president that we're going to have all of the members of the press here on the lawn, and that is something that I believe in, as everyone, no matter the opinion or the critique, that we engage. President.
1: Yeah, it's interesting because they said they were going to boycott me, but they never boycott me, so I wasn't very worried about that. Look at all that press. But no, I'm not. I'm only doing it because I think the press also has an obligation.
0: Trump has been at loggerheads with reporters and certain media organizations that he has claimed to be fake news peddlers without substantiating his remarks. The president has on multiple occasions been hostile towards reports from certain outlets he has lashed out at. Here's a glimpse into a few of those instances.
5: You said that you would have no problem releasing the full bit. Okay, well,
1: didn't I just tell you that?
5: You said that it was
1: you're
5: up to Secretary Hex.
1: You're the most obnoxious reporter in the whole place. Let me just tell you, you are an obnoxious, a terrible reporter. And it's always the same thing with you. I told you, whatever Pete Hegseth wants to do is okay with me. What did you say? Go ahead.
5: What would you say to the survivors who feel they have gone?
1: You are the worst reporter. No wonder CNN has no ratings because of people like you. You know, she's a young woman. I don't think I've ever seen you smile. I've known you for 10 years. I don't think I've ever seen a smile in your face.
0: Islamabad and Rawalpindi have been transformed into heavily fortified zones, sealed off by thousands of welded shipping containers, armed checkpoints, and over 50,000 security personnel. The massive lockdown comes as authorities brace for a high-stakes convergence of opposition marches towards the capital on September 27th, led by the Pakistan Tehreek-e-Insaf party, demanding the release of former Prime Minister Imran Khan. Authorities have deployed over 2,000 heavy shipping containers with embedded nails across the two cities. Containers have been joined together and filled with sand to make them immovable by vehicles. Key transit corridors have been heavily restricted, and all seven entry points into the capital

been sealed, reinforced with double container walls along green belts and boundary roads. Over 30,000 security personnel have been deployed to just guard the Atok district.

Medical staff leaves have also been revoked. The Sharif government has also launched widespread detentions targeting PTI leadership. Imran Khan's sisters, Alima Khan, Noreen Niazi, and Uzma Khan, have been detained and sent to jail for 30 days. At least six other PTI lawmakers have been detained in various jails. But problems for the Pakistani establishment are not undirectional. Jamaat-e-Islami has launched a simultaneous long march from Karachi towards Islamabad to protest skyrocketing fuel prices and petroleum levies. Hisan Ittehad, the farmer union, has also announced a parallel march and sit-in in the capital, demanding emergency financial relief and agricultural subsidies. Saudi Arabia is in the midst of a major military showdown with Yemen's Houthi rebels. Riyadh has secured defensive and diplomatic support from Western countries, but despite deep pockets, superior weapons and powerful allies, Houthis continue to pose a major challenge to the kingdom. According to a report published by the NBC, senior U.S. military officials were divided on the decision to launch American strikes on Houthis. One camp argued against attacking Houthis, citing possibility of a greater danger to the U.S. troops stationed in West Asia. The other camp advised the president to launch the attack, as not doing so could be seen as a betrayal to key American ally Saudi Arabia. The first group eventually prevailed. According to the NBC report, strikes were called off 3 hours prior to the scheduled time to launch. Houthis have openly announced that after Washington's diplomatic overtures, they have decided not to attack American and Israeli vessels in the Bab el-Mandeb Strait. With U.S. Position against Houthis turning unclear, focus shifted to the Mecca Pact. But Houthis issued a preemptive warning to Pakistan and to Kiev. The Yemen-based group advised the Mecca Alliance to refrain from entering the quagmire, with Mecca Alliance's role unclear and ambiguity of a U.S. position. Western countries seem to have stepped up their collective response in Saudi Arabia's favor. G7 foreign ministers urged Iran to end its alleged military support for Houthis. The United Kingdom has pledged to provide defensive military support. Prime Minister Andy Bannum says that British aircraft will provide defensive air-to-air refueling support for Saudi fighter jets. France is reportedly willing to help protect key Saudi energy infrastructure. The support would focus on facilities in Yanbu and along Saudi Arabia's east-west pipeline. France also stressed that its role will be strictly defensive. Diplomatic maneuvers have been held or have held Saudi Arabia secure defensive and diplomatic support. But challenges continue to mount in the battleground. Houthis have launched a series of attacks on Saudi Arabia. Air raid sirens were blaring at regular intervals. Air base in Hamis Mushait, multiple oil facilities, airport in the city capital of Riyadh are the few targets struck by Houthis in recent days. Saudi Arabia is responding to Houthis attacks with aerial strikes. Houthis have accused Saudi Arabia of carrying out waves of attacks in the position held by their fighters. Apart from this, the Yemen-based group accused Saudi Arabia of attacking civilian areas. Houthis have also released footage of such an attack on a market near Bab el-Mandeb Street. Another alleged attack on prison or on a prison facility, killed 8 people, while 3 children were killed in a separate attack in the port city of Mocha. This is merely a new phase of an old war. Yemen's civil war is going on for more than a decade now. Saudi Arabia's military has sophisticated weaponry, but outsourcing of military training, reliance on the United States, and limited combat experience tips the balance in the favor of Houthis. Military experts suggest that Saudi Arabia has to build a military that is willing to fight. On the other side of this war, Yemen's Houthis are battle-hardened, familiar to the rugged terrain, enjoy tribal unity, and are equipped with advanced arsenal of missiles and drones. Their control of a strategic trade route in the Red Sea gives them ability to exert more power, making Yemen civil war a critical test for Saudi Arabia's regional influence. Sri Lanka is turning the page on deadly 2019 Easter bombing. A Colombo court has delivered its verdict in what is described as the deadliest attack against civilians in the country's history.
Judges concluded proceedings after working through thousands of pages of evidence.

and court records, resulting in conviction of 14 men for plotting and carrying out the bombing. Today's convictions mark a crucial legal milestone. Prosecutors say a homegrown Islamist extremist group carried out the attack. The scale of their prosecution has set legal precedent in Sri Lanka. Prosecutors filed more than 23,000 charges against 24, including terrorism, conspiracy, possession of explosives, and murder. The trial has played out against a sensitive political backdrop, with bombshell investigations accusing the state of collusion with the bombers. Sri Lanka's former intelligence chief, Suresh Sale, remains in custody. He has been accused of orchestrating the plot. The public security minister told parliament that Sale allegedly cultivated Islamist extremists to manufacture a chaotic security threat. Investigators allege the crisis was engineered to pave the way for the powerful Rajapaksa family to reclaim power. Sale has denied the accusations, and the Rajapaksa camp has flatly rejected any claim of state complicity. The carnage unfolded on April 21, 2019. An 8-member suicide squad targeted 3 luxury hotels and 3 packed churches on Easter morning. 279 people were killed, including 45 foreign nationals from over a dozen countries. 6 months after the attack, Rajapaksa appointed Sale as intelligence chief. The appointment came after Rajapaksa secured victory in the November 2019 elections. The Criminal Investigation Department is conducting a probe on Rajapaksa's role in the deadly bombing. The former president is also banned from traveling abroad until the investigation is concluded. India is set to host one of its largest multinational air exercises this month, with some of the world's most advanced combat aircraft expected to take part in the exercise. Exercise Tarang Shakti will be held at Jodhpur Air Force Station from September 26th to October 12th. Officials say invitations were sent to 65 countries, with several air forces expected to participate and many more sending observers. According to the IAF briefing, the foreign aircraft expected to take part include 6 US F-35s and 2 KC-135 tankers. This will mark the first time US F-35 stealth fighters fly in an Indian military exercise. Tarang Shakti is a shared display of air power and close cooperation with advanced fighter jets and support aircraft from several nations coming together. France will be bringing 7 Rafales, 3 A400Ms, and 2 MRTTs to the exercise. The UAE will join the lineup with 6 F-16s and a Global 6000, while Germany will bring 2 A400Ms. Australia and Bangladesh will also join the multilateral exercise with C-130s. India, meanwhile, will have its own Rafales, Su-30 MKIs, Tejas, Jaguars, Mirage 2000s, and MiG-29s taking part. Vice Chief of the Air Staff, Air Marshal Ashutosh Dixit, says Tarang Shakti marks a shift from bilateral to multinational air exercises. Dixit says the 2026 exercise is not about showcasing hardware, but learning from recent conflicts and testing operational capabilities with partners. The drill will focus on precision, speed, integrated air defense, unmanned systems, information dominance, space-enabled capabilities, and multi-domain operations. High-stakes meeting between President Xi and President Trump summit in Washington. U.S. Congressman Ro Khanna has called for common AI safety rules, comparing them to the guardrails created during the nuclear era. Khanna, the top Democrat on the U.S. House Select Committee on China, told the South China Morning Post Washington and Beijing should agree on international AI standards. He also called for a ban on recursive self-improving AI, now called superintelligence, where superintelligence systems repeatedly use AI or superintelligence to develop or improve other AI or superintelligence systems. He also wants certification and inspection standards to check whether powerful models could lose control or be misused. The comments come as the US and China work on a new AI or SI dialogue. The two sides are discussing a system to alert each other about serious AI or SI incidents that could have national security implications.
The aim is to improve communication and build a shared understanding of AI risks. The talks come as Washington and Beijing compete for leadership in advanced AI, now superintelligence, while also facing shared concerns about safety and security. AI, or superintelligence, is expected to be on the agenda when President Trump meets Chinese President Xi Jinping in Washington this week. The proposals do not seek to end U.S.-China AI competition, but to create basic rules and communication channels around its risks. The nuclear era is being cited as a possible model where rivals developed safety and verification measures while remaining strategic competitors. Thank you for watching We on Pulse. Stay with us. This is We on 101.

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Airlines, airports, and hotels are preparing for rising demand as tourism strengthens ties between countries. AI, digital visas, and biometrics are changing how you plan, cross borders, and move through airports. 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We on Iconic Tourism Summit, presented by VFS Global, in association with Red Hat Communications.

standing along this Trishuli river that gushed over the entire town, the smell of bodies, which many people fear, are still underneath this. Roaring sound of the military helicopters. The entire houses here that you see around me, behind me, is covered in silt. I'm Saloni Murarka, reporting for Vyond from Nuwakot, Nepal.

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AI, digital visas, and biometrics are changing how you plan, cross borders, and move through airports. 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We on Iconic Tourism Summit, presented by VFS Global, in association with Red Hat Communications,

standing along this Trishuli river that gushed over the entire town, the smell of bodies, which many people fear, are still underneath this. Roaring sound of the military helicopters. The entire houses here that you see around me, behind me, is covered in silt. I'm Saloni Murarka, reporting for Vyond from Nuwakot, Nepal.

0: Hello and a very warm welcome. You're watching Beyond Wellness One. I'm Athiya Janeja. Let's start with the headlines we're tracking for you at this hour.
1: They had a very good meeting and we'll see how it turns out. But certainly it's to their advantage to make a deal. And if we can do that, it's preferable, I guess, you know.
0: U.S. President Donald Trump says U.S. envoy Steve Witkoff and Jared Kushner held a very good three-hour meeting with Iran's Abbas Araghchi, marking the first U.S.-Iran talks in months amid continuing tensions, with another meeting expected soon.
1: Well, I think they're going to make a deal, and I don't want to say what the deal is. We talk about it a lot, including with President Putin, and I think something's going to happen.
0: Donald Trump says Russia and Ukraine will make a deal to end the war as he meets Ukrainian President Volodymyr Zelensky and says both sides want the conflict to end. China's ambassador to the U.S., Xi Feng, warns Washington against crossing Beijing's red lines on Taiwan, human rights, development and sovereignty, ahead of President Xi Jinping's planned summit with Donald Trump.

French President Emmanuel Macron criticizes Israel's actions in the West Bank and humanitarian conditions in Gaza at the UN, prompting Prime Minister Benjamin Netanyahu's office to accuse him of ignoring Hamas activity.

Houthi official claims a Saudi airstrike on a prison in northwestern Yemen kills 9 detainees. As fighting intensifies between Saudi Arabia and the Iran-backed group amid wider regional tensions. U.S. President Donald Trump signs a security deal with Denmark and Greenland, expanding U.S. military presence with 2 new bases, while reaffirming Danish sovereignty and Greenland's right to self-determination. Colombian President Abelardo de la Estrella orders troops into Santa Marta after armed gunmen attacked businesses and torched vehicles following the killing of an ACSM leader in a police and Air Force operation.

The Nasdaq hit a fresh record on Tuesday, closing 0.45% higher, while S&P 500 was nearly flat and the Dow fell 0.36%. Wall Street futures hold steady after an AI-led rally as investors focus on developments between US and Iran.

0: The top focus at this hour, Iranian media has said that Foreign Minister Abbas Araghchi informed U.S. envoy Steve Witkoff of Tehran's conditions for reopening the Strait of Hormuz when they met on the sidelines of the UN General Assembly in New York. Well, according to the state news agency IRIB, Araghchi told Witkoff that Tehran demands included the immediate lifting of the U.S. naval blockade, the prompt payment of all Iranian assets that have been frozen, and an end to the war on all resistance fronts. Now, this comes as U.S. President Donald Trump revealed that U.S. and Iranian officials held talks for the first time in months, even as he told the United Nations he was still deciding whether to, in his words, annihilate Iran. We're listening.
1: But I have a big decision to make. Will a deal be made with Iran that lets them rebuild and create a far greater country than it ever was before? Maybe one of the greatest in the Middle East or even the world? Or do I annihilate the Islamic Republic and do it quickly, never giving them a chance to kill and destroy people and countries again? Do I drive them into hell with no chance of survival and no hope of future greatness or generations? But I believe we'll make a deal right after the election.
0: Earlier, Trump used a hostile tone in his speech to the UN General Assembly, remaining heavily focused on the stalled war with the Islamic Republic of Iran. During the speech, all but one member of the Iranian delegation walked out. However, after the speech, Trump revealed that Iranian and U.S. representatives met for 3 hours on the sidelines of the UN gathering. Now, despite his rhetoric, Trump portrayed himself as a peacemaker, saying he was acting in America's interests.
2: Yes.
3: Yeah, today.
2: How was that conversation, Mr. President?
3: About an hour ago.
2: Okay.
3: Went very well. It ended an hour ago. It was a meeting that lasted for 3 hours. It ended an hour ago.
2: What?
3: It was a very good meeting. I mean, I must say, it's a very good. I can't imagine why they wouldn't want to do it. It's a greatness, potential greatness, or obliteration.
2: What are you
3: choices?
2: Meaning,
3: I mean, it's.
2: Right now?
3: In one case, it's obliteration, and the other alternative is potential greatness. It could be a great country.
0: Well, Tuesday's talks were believed to be the first in-person discussions between Iranian and U.S. officials.

0: since U.S. Vice President J.D. Vance met senior Tehran officials in Switzerland in the month of June. U.S. Special Envoy Steve Witkoff said that mediators shuttled between the two sides throughout the day and successfully completed a round of constructive and promising discussions. Witkoff added that the mediators will continue their work. Well, on the other hand, Iran's Revolutionary Guard said they were continuing to expand and test new weapons systems to strengthen the country's defense capabilities and respond to what they described as enemy threats. Well, IRGC spokesperson Hossein Mohebi said he could not disclose details of newly developed weapons, but said Iran was constantly increasing its military capabilities through the production and testing of advanced arms.
1: Naturally, I should not give details about the new weapons and new arms, but as the world has seen, and as I have also referred to in various interviews, what is happening is that we are constantly increasing our military capabilities and producing and testing new weapons to defend ourselves and repel the enemy's aggression. The first, in fact, the case that you referred to, was one of our tests on an aircraft carrier which, thank God, the test was successful.
0: Meanwhile, hundreds of Iranian-Americans rallied outside the United Nations in New York showing support of the National Council of Resistance of Iran and its president-elect, Mariam Rajavi.
2: I know that the war is not going to help to get rid of the regime. This is the only people they have to do it. And I personally, I believe only with the support of NCRI and supporting Mariam Rajavi, there is it's going to be get rid of the government of Iran.
0: Well, the escalating fight between Iran-backed Houthis and Saudi Arabia and the mounting tensions near vital Bab al-Mandeb Strait has heightened fears of global trade disruptions. Houthis have claimed that an attack by Saudi Arabia on a prison in northwestern Yemen killed 9 detainees. Houthi-affiliated Sabah News Agency has reported citing an official that alleged Saudi Arabian strikes hit Al-Hazm in Al-Jawaf Governorate. The Houthis have released footage showing what they said are their fighters on the battlefield advancing against Saudi-backed forces. Another video shows Houthi fighters in combat at Al-Wazir at Mawza front lines in Taiz Governorate in southwestern Yemen. The on-screen text in Arabic reads, "Storming and seizing a number of important positions in Al-Wazir and Mawza." Well, Houthis have also released a drone footage of the key shipping route, Bab al-Mandeb Strait, where the situation remained critical after takeover of the Red Sea coast of Yemen. The Iran-backed rebels have also shared images and videos of Saudi military equipment and bases they claim to have seized in and around Mocha and Dubab. Well, in some places, the Houthis seem gathered around Saudi armed vehicles and can be seen celebrating by dancing and raising slogans. However, the exact date and locations have not been shared. Well, the King of Saudi Arabia denounced Yemen's Houthis as a terrorist militia. The rare statement came while reacting to an attack that authorities said targeted the holy city of Mecca last week. The 90-year-old King Salman has called the alleged attack on Mecca a provocation to Muslims around the world. He has also praised the armed forces and security services for defending the country. Now, the reignited conflict has left hundreds dead and thousands displaced across Yemen. The United Nations has warned that Yemen could see the number of refugees fleeing across the Red Sea to Djibouti jump to 10,000, while displacement inside the country could swell to over 230,000. While Russia-Ukraine war continues to rage on, Russian strikes on Ukraine's Odessa hit a warehouse, sparking a major fire. Ukrainian authorities said one person was killed

0: in the attack. Meanwhile, Russia's emergency ministry said four people were killed after a fire broke out at a four-story shopping center in Bashkortostan. Well, but despite the ongoing fighting, U.S. President Donald Trump remains optimistic. He has once again expressed optimism about Russia and Ukraine entering into a deal to end the ongoing war. Speaking during the bilateral with his Ukrainian counterpart, Volodymyr Zelensky, on the sidelines of U.N. General Assembly, well, Trump said both sides want to see the war come to an end. Well, listen into this.
1: Well, I think they're going to make a deal, and I don't want to say what the deal is. We talk about it a lot, including with President Putin. And I think something's going to happen. But certainly they are very good fighters. Really, they can be proud of themselves. Regardless, we'll see what happens. But very, very capable people.
2: Mr. President.
1: Very capable leadership.
0: When asked about Ukraine strikes on Russian oil refineries, well, Trump expressed concern, acknowledging that the attacks had dealt serious blows. On Tuesday, Ukraine struck an oil refinery in Russia's Samara region, triggering a fire at the facility. The refinery, one of the largest in the region, is located along the Volga River in southwestern Russia, approximately 765 kilometers from the Ukrainian border.
2: Can you talk about that?
1: Well, it is a serious hit on the Russians. It's also a serious hit on the price of diesel. The diesel oil, diesel fuel has gone up quite a bit, but we'll be talking about that. But, you know, it's a very serious hit, certainly on Russia.
0: Now, Zelensky told reporters after the meeting that Kyiv was ready for any format of energy truce with Moscow, but that there has been no discussions of Ukraine unilaterally halting its attacks on Russian refineries. His statement came as Russia hit an oil and gas facility in Ukraine that officials say is so badly damaged that it cannot be restored. The Kremlin had previously said that it is open to a moratorium on attacks against energy infrastructure, but has insisted that Western sanctions must also be lifted. Ukraine on Tuesday slammed the EU's removal of two oligarchs from its Russian sanctions list as shameful and unjustifiable. Zelensky called the move a concession to the Kremlin and counterproductive. Well, EU countries earlier agreed a compromise deal to prolong sanctions on Russia that will also see the two oligarchs, Alisher Usmanov and Mikhail Fridman, removed from the blacklist. Well, U.S. President Donald Trump's aggressive attempt to push mainstream newsrooms has triggered an embarrassing, unprecedented spectacle in Washington. Enraged by brutal approval ratings and tough coverage, well, Trump slapped a total White House ban on CNN, Politico and MS Now. But the strong-arm tactic instantly collapsed into a humiliating public reactions and relations disaster, leaving the American president literally muted on television as rival networks and press photographers united in a historic boycott. Well, take a look at our next report.

0: U.S. president steps up to cut the ribbon on a brand new project. He talks, gestures, and smiles for the cameras. Yet when the live broadcast hits screens across the globe, the audio is dead silent. At a video at a White House event, Trump's remarks were largely drowned out by the noise of Marine One. The normal television press pool was not there. The White House feed could show the president, but his words were inaudible. One can only see his lips moving. Trump's media crackdown has created a problem for Trump himself. Trump announced that CNN, MS Now, and Politico were being barred from the White House, accusing them of repeatedly publishing what he called fake news.
1: Are you trying to intimidate the press from doing
2: its job? No. I dislike dishonest press, like you. I think you're terrible. But I dislike dishonest. I like to see honest press. Yeah, please.
0: Their journalists were turned away, their press credentials were disabled, and the fight moved from the White House gates into the courts. But then came the

0: Unexpected response. The White House television pool normally works as a shared system. One network provides cameras and audio. Other networks use that material. So when CNN was removed from its scheduled pool assignment, the other major networks stepped in together. ABC, CBS, NBC, and even Fox News, known for being favored by the U.S. president, they halted shared video coverage of Trump's events.
1: So it's not just the exclusion itself that's causing harm, but it's also the chilling effect on any other journalist or any other press outlet that's currently still included within that press pool and now expects that their role will have to be removed if they do anything that the president doesn't like.
0: Facing backlash, the Trump administration is having a hard time trying to defend the move.
2: What do you guys got?
3: Mr. Vice President, so CNN, MSNBC, and Politico are now suing over the ban. Do you think it's appropriate for the president to be banning media outlets just because he doesn't like what they report?
2: Well, I take some issue with the premise. So he's not banning media outlets. What he's doing is saying, we're not going to give you special access to the White House if you engage in what is effectively propaganda.
0: For a politician who treats media attention like oxygen, cutting the press was akin to unplugging his source of energy. Despite the backlash, Trump is unrepentant, branding the media a cancer and a threat to national security. Trump warns that other outlets could face a similar fate. Now, a U.S. district judge has set a hearing seeking a temporary restraining order challenging the White House ban. Bureau Report, we on. World is One.
4: Moving on, now, two South African women have appeared in court in connection with the killing of one of several women found dead in Kempton Park in east of Johannesburg. Well, the women who appeared in the court faced charges of murder of a woman whose body was found on 17th of September. The other charges include perverting the course of justice and possession of a dangerous weapon, where their bail hearing is scheduled for 1st of October. A man was arrested alongside them who is the brother of one of the women. He was not charged because prosecutors said there was insufficient evidence at this stage. Nine bodies were discovered in the area over a two-month period, sparking alarm and anger. The latest case has renewed concerns over the series of deaths. Authorities are investigating whether the killings are connected. The deputy chief of police has claimed the initial probe hints at a love triangle being the reason for one of the murders.
5: In Jabulile Ntimba's case, it appears to be an indication of a murder that stemmed from a relationship related. This includes described the possible love triangle. That is what the team is picking up.
4: Well, the spate of killings, with many victims showing signs of aggravated sexual assault, has put gender-based violence and femicide on spotlight. South Africa registered 352 police arrests for rape across the country in just the past 7 days alone. Thunderous artillery fire and live-action tactical drills echoed across Rajasthan and Uttarakhand as Indian and U.S. troops joined forces for Exercise Yudh Abhyas 2026. Deploying advanced weapon systems, heavy firepower and mountain warfare tactics, both armies demonstrated seamless combat coordination and battlefield readiness. Live-firing sessions in Rajasthan showcased the M777 ultralight howitzer, the indigenously developed Dhanush cannon, and the Pinaka multi-barrel rocket launcher. Air defense capabilities were put to test using L-70 air defense guns alongside MLIDS units and surveillance drones. Joint observation post parties trained in landmark indication, precise target identification, transmission of fire orders and fire correction, synchronizing the full process from target acquisition to engagement. Well, the 22nd edition of the two-week joint military exercise commenced on 15th of September 2026, bringing together roughly 600 troops from each side. Troops from the U.S. Army's 11th Airborne Division trained alongside Indian Army personnel from the Garhwal Regiment. Opening proceedings were addressed by Major General Amaresh Gunjan and Colonel Benjamin Jackman. The exercise aims to refine the operational deployment of integrated battlegrounds in mountainous and semi-mountainous terrain, emphasizing technology infusion, autonomous ISR systems, and shared tactics. Well, outside

0: By the tactical domains practicing and participating US and Indian troops visited the historic Junagadh Fort in Bikaner to observe Rajasthan's martial heritage and regal architecture as well as the Badrinath temple in the Himalayas to experience India's spiritual traditions. Well, on to some sports updates now. India has won the first gold medal of the 2026 Asian Games. The women's cricket team defended their Asian Games title by defeating Sri Lanka by 147 runs earlier. A repeat of the 2023 Asian Games and the recently concluded Asia Cup, India blasted their way to 216 for 3 of 20 overs, the highest women's total in Asian Games history, which was powered by 18 fours and 13 sixes. Vice-captain Smriti Mandhana led the charge with a 45-ball, 79-run knock, which included 5 fours and 7 sixes. Remember, Mandhana recently became the highest run scorer in women's T20 in the semi-final match against Bangladesh, overtaking New Zealand's Susie Bates. Meanwhile, Richa Ghosh smashed 49 off just 22 balls with 3 sixes and 6 fours, helping India cross the 200 mark in the final over. Sri Lanka's chase never really got going, as wickets kept tumbling at the other end, with India's spinners running through the Sri Lankan batting order claiming 9 wickets. Sri Lanka were bowled out for just 69 in 15.4 overs. With this win, the women in blue have cemented their status as India's best team. It is the latest statement of dominance over Sri Lanka. India had already beaten them by 72 runs in the Asia Cup final earlier this month, and now they've followed it up with the Asian Games gold.
1: But at the moment we have came to the Japan, we are waiting for this day. We are waiting when we're gonna receive the medal, because we know our team, we know the kind of team we have, and somewhere we felt, you know, we deserve to win the gold, and good to see everybody came together and perform so well for the team.
2: Yeah, it is good always, good to contribute when we win, and especially events like these where we don't get to do this a lot as a cricket team. But I'm really happy that we could get the first goal for Indian contingent, and I hope that we just keep continuing this momentum.
0: Sri Lanka had to yet again settle for the silver medal, just like it happened in 2023. Meanwhile, Pakistan round out the podium with bronze, beating Bangladesh by 31 runs. Well, that is all we had in this edition, but don't go anywhere. News and updates will follow on the other side. Keep watching Beyond World, this one.

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standing along this Trishuli river that gushed over the entire town, the smell of bodies, which many people fear, are still underneath this. Roaring sound of the military helicopters. The entire houses here that you see around me, behind me, is covered in silt. I'm Saloni Murarka, reporting for Vyond from Nuwakot, Nepal.

0: Good morning, Asia. Good evening, America. You're watching Royal DNA, the show that gets you ahead of the rest. I'm Jyotsna Kumar.
1: And I'm Adesan Asia. And on the show today, Russia's war on Ukraine grinds on. A Russian strike sets a warehouse ablaze in Odessa, killing one person, while a fire at a shopping center leaves four dead. Ukraine hits back, striking one of Russia's largest oil refineries in Samara. Yet on the sidelines of the UN General Assembly, President Trump sounds optimistic, saying both Moscow and Kiev want this war to end, even as Zelensky says there's been no deal yet to hold strikes on Russian energy sites. Of course, we'll get you all the updates on the show today.
0: Also on the show, will a deal be made with Iran or do I annihilate the Islamic Republic? These are the stark words from U.S. President Donald Trump at the UNGA. And this was followed by a major diplomatic development. Trump says U.S. and Iranian officials held talks in New York, while his special envoy, Steve Witkoff, says that the two delegations engaged through mediators earlier on Tuesday. On the other hand, IRGC says that they are expanding and testing new weapon systems, warning that more advanced capabilities could be deployed if the U.S. launches another offensive. We'll get you all the details on that and much more from across the world. Let's begin with the headlines.
2: Certainly, it's to their advantage to make a deal. And if we can do that, it's preferable, I guess, you know.
1: U.S. President Donald Trump says U.S. envoy Steve Witkoff and Jared Kushner held a very good 3 hours of meeting with Iran's Abbas Araghchi, marking the first U.S.-Iran talks in months amid continuing tensions, with another meeting expected soon.
2: Well, I think we're going to make a deal, and I don't want to say what the deal is. We talk about it a lot, including with President Putin. And I think something's going to happen.
0: U.S. President Donald Trump says Russia and Ukraine will make a deal to end the war as he meets Ukraine's President Volodymyr Zelensky and says both sides want the conflict to end.

China's ambassador to the United States, Xi Feng, warns Washington against crossing Beijing's red lines on Taiwan. Human rights, development, and sovereignty ahead of President Xi Jinping's planned summit with Donald Trump.

Canadian Prime Minister Mark Carney says Indian Prime Minister Narendra Modi will visit Canada in December as both countries make progress on a new trade agreement and seek to further improve bilateral ties.

French President Emmanuel Macron criticizes Israel's actions in the West Bank and humanitarian conditions in Gaza at the UN, prompting Prime Minister Benjamin Netanyahu's office to accuse him of ignoring Hamas activity. Houthi official claims a Saudi airstrike on a prison in northwestern Yemen kills 9 detainees as fighting intensifies between Saudi Arabia and the Iran-backed group amid wider regional tensions.

Donald Trump signs a security deal with Denmark and Greenland, expanding U.S. military presence with two new bases, while reaffirming Danish sovereignty and Greenland's right to self-determination.

0: Colombian president Abelardo de la Espriella orders troops into Santa Marta after armed gunmen attacked his businesses and port vehicles following the killing of an ACSN leader in a police and Air Force operation.
1: The Nasdaq hit a fresh record on Tuesday, closing 0.45% higher, while the S&P 500 was nearly flat and the Dow fell 0.36%. Wall Street futures hold steady after an AI-led rally as investors focus on developments between US and Iran.

0: Iranian media say that Foreign Minister Abbas Araghchi informed U.S. envoy Steve Witkoff of Tehran's conditions for reopening the Strait of Hormuz when they met on the sidelines of the UNGA in New York.
1: Well, according to the state news agency IRIB, Araghchi told Witkoff that Tehran demands included the immediate lifting of the U.S. naval blockade, the prompt payment of all Iranian assets that have been frozen, and an end to the war on all resistance fronts.
0: Now, this comes as U.S. President Donald Trump revealed that U.S. and Iranian officials held talks for the first time in months, even as he told the United Nations that he was still deciding whether to, in his words, and highlighted on.
2: But I have a big decision to make. Will a deal be made with Iran that lets them rebuild and create a far greater country than it ever was before, maybe one of the greatest in the Middle East or even the world? Or do I annihilate the Islamic Republic and do it quickly, never giving them a chance to kill and destroy people and countries again? Do I drive them into hell with no chance of survival and no hope of future greatness or generations? But I believe we'll make a deal right after the election.
1: During Trump's speech, all but one member of the Iranian delegation walked out. However, after the speech, Trump revealed that Iranian and U.S. representatives met for 3 hours on the sidelines of the UN gathering. Despite his rhetoric, Trump portrayed himself as a peacemaker, saying he was acting in America's interests.
3: Yes.
4: Today.
3: How was that conversation, Mr. President?
4: About an hour ago.
3: Okay.
4: Went very well. It ended an hour ago. It was a meeting that lasted for 3 hours. It ended an hour ago.
3: What?
4: It was a very good meeting. I mean, I must say, it's a very good. I can't imagine why they wouldn't want to do it. It's a greatness, potential greatness, or obliteration.
3: What are you
4: choices. I mean,
3: it's, right,
4: in one case, it's obliteration, and the other alternative is potential greatness. It could be a great country.
0: And Tuesday's talks were believed to be the first in-person discussions between Iranian and U.S. officials since U.S. Vice President J.D. Vance met senior Tehran officials in Switzerland in June. U.S. Special Envoy Steve Witkoff said that the mediators shuttled between the two sides throughout the day and successfully completed a round of constructive and promising discussions. Witkoff added that the mediators will continue their work.
1: On the other hand, Iran's Revolutionary Guard said they were continuing to expand and test new weapon systems to strengthen the country's defense capabilities and respond to what they described as enemy threats.
5: Naturally, I should not give details about the new weapons and new arms, but as the world has seen, and as I have also referred to in various interviews, what is happening is that we are constantly increasing our military capabilities and producing and testing new weapons to defend ourselves and repel the enemy's aggression. The first, in fact, the case that you referred to, was one of our tests on an aircraft carrier, which, thank God, the test was successful.
1: Iranian Americans rallied outside the United Nations in New York, showing support of the National Council of Resistance of Iran and its president-elect, Mariam Rajavi. Well, a U.S. underwater drone designed to operate deep beneath the surface with minimal human control is now in Iranian hands.
0: Now, Iran announced the capture of the U.S. dive LD underwater drone on September 8th after the vessel malfunctioned while operating near the Strait of Hormuz. And this has raised concerns that Iran could try to study or reverse engineer the vessel. Now, the captured underwater drone is an autonomous vehicle made by U.S. defense company Anduril. It is designed for long-range surveillance and other undersea missions and can operate for days with little human intervention. The U.S. military has downplayed the significance of the capture. The military has said that the drone was an older model that suffered a malfunction and was left dead in the water. U.S. Central Command also remarked that the vessel did not collect sensitive data and did not carry classified sonar or radar equipment.
1: But defense analysts say Iran could still examine the drone's hardware and mechanical systems. Iran has previously studied captured U.S. military technology, including the RQ-170 Sentinel stealth drone that was captured in the year 2011. Iran later claimed it had reverse-engineered the aircraft and unveiled domestically produced models that appear to draw on its design.
0: The latest incident

0: The general debate of the 81st UN General Assembly is underway in New York, bringing together more than 100 world leaders for high-level addresses and discussions on key global issues.
1: Well, here are some of the top developments from the UNGA. In his address to the United Nations, UK Prime Minister Andy Burnham announced a new artificial intelligence defense partnership with the United States to help protect critical national infrastructure from attacks. Listen in.
2: I am announcing today that we are developing a new AI defense partnership with the United States to protect our critical national infrastructure. But we know that AI will also be a source of disruption to the way we live and work, a multiplier.
0: Now, on the sidelines of the UNGA, Andy Burnham met Ukraine's President Volodymyr Zelensky, and he reaffirmed Britain's full support for Ukraine, including help for energy infrastructure and air defense. He also backed calls for an energy ceasefire ahead of winter.
1: French President Emmanuel Macron met his Senegalese counterpart Bassirou Diomaye on the sidelines of the 81st UN General Assembly in New York. The meeting took place as both leaders attended the general debate, with Senegal focusing on renewed multilateralism, African development and stronger international partnerships.
0: Yeah. On the other hand, Venezuelan protesters gathered outside the UN headquarters in New York, opposing interim President Delcy Rodriguez's attendance at the General Assembly. Demonstrators said Rodriguez does not represent the Venezuelan people and call for a return to democratic rule. Rodriguez is expected to address the UNGA on Wednesday.

Qatar's Prime Minister and Foreign Minister Sheikh Mohammed bin Abdul Rahman Al Thani met Iranian Foreign Minister Abbas Araghchi on the sidelines of the UN General Assembly in New York. The two officials discussed regional developments and efforts to de-escalate tensions with a focus on creating conditions for dialogue and strengthening regional security and stability.

0: The escalating fight between Iran-backed Houthis in Saudi Arabia and the mounting tensions near the vital Bab al-Mandeb Strait has heightened fears of global trade disruptions.
1: Now, Houthis have claimed that an attack by Saudi Arabia on a prison in northwestern Yemen killed 9 detainees. Houthi-affiliated Sabah News Agency reported citing an official that alleged Saudi Arabian strikes hit Al-Hazm in Al-Jawf governorate.
0: The Houthis released footage showing what they said are their fighters on the battlefield advancing against Saudi-backed forces.
1: Now another video shows Houthi fighters in combat at Al-Waziya and Mosul front lines in Taiz governorate in southwestern Yemen. Now the on-screen text in Arabic reads, storming and seizing a number of important positions in Al-Waziya and Mosul.
0: Houthis also released the drone footage of the key shipping route, Bab al-Mandeb Strait, where the situation remained critical after takeover of the Red Sea coast of Yemen.
1: Iran-backed rebels also shared images and videos of Saudi military equipment and bases they claim to have seized in and around Mocha and Dubab.
0: In some places, the Houthis are seen gathered around Saudi armed

0: vehicles and can be seen celebrating while dancing and raising slogans. However, the exact date and locations have not been shared. The King of Saudi Arabia denounced Yemen's Houthis as a terrorist militia. The rare statement came while reacting to an attack that authorities said targeted the holy city of Mecca last week. The 90-year-old King Salman has called the alleged attack on Mecca a provocation to Muslims around the world. And he has also praised the armed forces and security services for defending the country. Now, the reignited conflict has left hundreds dead and thousands displaced across Yemen. The United Nations has warned that Yemen could see the number of refugees fleeing across the Red Sea to Djibouti rise to 10,000, while displacement inside the country could swell to over 230,000.
1: The Russia-Ukraine war continues to rage on. Russian strikes on Ukraine's Odessa hit a warehouse, sparking a major fire.
0: Well, Ukrainian authorities said one person was killed in the attack.

0: Meanwhile, Russia's emergency ministry said four people were killed after a fire broke out at a four-story shopping center in Bash-Khortostan. But despite the ongoing fighting, U.S. President Donald Trump remains optimistic. He has once again expressed optimism about Russia and Ukraine entering into a deal to end the ongoing war. Now, speaking during the bilateral with his Ukrainian counterpart Volodymyr Zelensky on the sidelines of UNGA, Trump said both sides want to see the war coming to an end.
1: Well, I think they're going to make a deal, and I don't want to say what the deal is. We talk about it a lot, including with President Putin, and I think something's going to happen. But certainly they are very good fighters. Really, they can be proud of themselves. Regardless, we'll see what happens, but very, very capable people.
2: Mr. President.
1: Very capable leadership.
0: When asked about Ukraine's strikes on Russian oil refineries, well, Trump expressed concerns, acknowledging that the attacks had dealt serious blows. On Tuesday, Ukraine struck an oil refinery in Russia's Samara, triggering a fire at the facility. The refinery, one of the largest in the region, is located along the Volga River in southwestern Russia, approximately 765 kilometers from the Ukrainian border.
1: Can you talk about that? It is a serious hit on the Russians. It's also a serious hit on the price of diesel. The diesel oil, diesel fuel has gone up quite a bit, but we'll be talking about that. But, you know, it's a very serious hit, certainly on Russia.
0: Now, Zelensky told reporters after the meeting that Kiev was ready for any format of energy truce with Moscow, but that there had been no discussion of Ukraine unilaterally halting its attacks on Russian refineries. The statement came as Russia hit an oil and gas facility in Ukraine that officials say is so badly damaged that it cannot be restored.
3: So that's why if you want us not to respond on diesel refineries, factories of this energy, oil and etc., and of course we will not. We respond. We don't want. And I suggest not to play this game. So he attacked us, we respond. if he couldn't respond, he could already occupy us totally.
0: The Kremlin had previously said that it is open to a moratorium on attacks against energy infrastructure, but has insisted that Western sanctions must also be lifted. Ukraine on Tuesday slammed the EU's removal of two oligarchs from its Russian sanctions list as shameful and unjustifiable. Zelensky called the move a concession to the Kremlin and counterproductive.

0: EU countries earlier agreed a compromise deal to prolong sanctions on Russia that will also see the two oligarchs, Alisher Usmanov and Mikhail Fridman, removed from the blacklist. Moving on now, US President Donald Trump has officially signed a new security agreement with Denmark and Greenland.
1: And this has paved the way for a significant expansion of the U.S. military presence on the Arctic island. And the agreement was signed on the sidelines of the UNGA in New York. While Trump, Danish Prime Minister Mette Frederiksen, and Greenland's Prime Minister Jens Frederik Nielsen took part in the deal signing.

0: Under the new agreement, Greenland remains part of the Kingdom of Denmark, while the deal also recognizes Greenland's right to self-determination. The U.S. will also retain its existing Peterfik space base and expand its military footprint to two additional locations.
1: Now, the agreement also seeks to prevent non-NATO countries from establishing a military presence in Greenland. The agreement comes after months of tensions over Greenland's future.
0: Well, Trump had previously pushed for the U.S. to acquire the territory and had refused to rule out the use of military or economic pressure.
1: Denmark and Greenland have rejected the idea of a transfer of sovereignty. Denmark says the arrangement will place Arctic security more firmly within NATO's collective defense framework.
2: Well, we are not moving quickly enough on anything.
1: All right, it's now time for a very short break on Rural DNA. News and updates will be coming back on the other side. Here are some images that have caught the world's attention. Do stay tuned. You're watching Beyond World is One.

standing along this Trishuli river that gushed over the entire town, the smell of bodies, which many people fear, are still underneath this. Roaring sound of the military helicopters. The entire houses here that you see around me, behind me, is covered in silt. I'm Saloni Murarka, reporting for Vyond from Nuwakot, Nepal.

Visas, culture, content, and cost shape where you go, why you travel, and what you experience. Airlines, airports, and hotels are preparing.

0: Welcome back. Thanks for staying with us. You're watching Beyond World is One, and this is World DNA. I'm Athiya Juneja and my colleague, Jyotsna Kumar. Let's start with the headlines we're tracking for you at this hour.
1: Canadian Prime Minister Mark Carney says Indian Prime Minister Narendra Modi will visit Canada in December as both the countries make progress on a new trade agreement and seek to further improve bilateral ties.
0: Iranian Foreign Minister Abbas Araghchi meets U.S. envoy Steve Witkoff on the sidelines of UNGA, telling him Tehran's conditions for reopening the Strait of Hormuz includes lifting the naval blockade and releasing frozen Iranian assets.
1: Ukraine's President Volodymyr Zelensky says U.S. and Ukraine want Russia's war to end before winter after a positive meeting with Donald Trump at the UN, where they discussed de-escalation and diplomacy.

0: organizers, world leaders at the UN to immediately begin rebuilding Gaza and increase pressure on Israel as the territory remains devastated after years of conflict and destruction. Saudi Arabia's King Salman brands Yemen's Houthi movement a terrorist militia and accuses it of targeting Mecca, calling the suspected attacks a heinous crime and provocation against Muslims worldwide. China's ambassador to the U.S., Xi Feng, warns Washington against crossing Beijing's red lines on Taiwan, human rights, development and sovereignty ahead of President Xi Jinping's planned summit with Donald Trump.
1: Typhoon Duwan leaves 7 people dead and 5 missing after landslides and flooding strike the greater Tokyo region. Now the storm also cuts power to thousands of homes before moving into the Pacific.
0: Oil prices edge lower as Saudi Arabia restores its east-west pipeline, boosting supply routes around the Strait of Hormuz. Hopes for U.S.-Iran talks and higher U.S. crude inventories also pressed in the pressured prices. Brent is trading below $99 and U.S. crude slips below $90.
1: Now, Pakistan's government has said supporters of former Prime Minister Imran Khan will not be allowed to enter the capital for a planned protest this week.
0: Well, Khan's Pakistan Tehreek-e-Insaf, or PTI, has called for a march towards Islamabad on 27th of September, demanding his release from jail. Well, Federal Information Minister Ataullah Tarar has rejected the call, saying there is no justification for a long march that could disrupt public life. Tarar questioned whether the public should be subjected to disruption over the demand for the release of an imprisoned political leader. He also accused PTI of a record of disruption and vandalism, saying peaceful citizens do not leave their homes carrying spiked sticks. Tarar said the government would not allow such groups to enter Islamabad. He also accused PTI of using public resources for political protests, and said the people had rejected what he described as politics centered on violence.
1: Tarar further criticized a PTI-led government in Khyber Pakhtunkhwa, accusing it of using state resources for political activities. He urged the provincial government to focus instead on education, healthcare, tourism, and other basic services. The planned march follows a decision by Khyber Pakhtunkhwa Chief Minister Sohail Afridi. He said his government had exhausted constitutional and political avenues after receiving no response to its demands and would therefore proceed with the long march.
0: PTI Chairman Barrister Guhar, meanwhile, has said that the party has no intention of storming Islamabad. Guhar said PTI supporters would not take the law into their own hands and would not violate law and order. Imran Khan has been in prison since the year 2023. The former Prime Minister is currently being held at Adiala Jail in Rawalpindi and is serving sentences in corruption and state gifts cases.
1: Ahead of the protest, Pakistani authorities have also detained 3 of Khan's sisters. Alima Khan was detained on 20th of September, followed by Uzma Khan and Noreen Niazi a day later. The 3 were detained under Punjab's maintenance of public order law, according to authorities and human rights groups. The detentions have drawn criticism from Amnesty International. A human rights organization has called the detentions arbitrary and has urged the Pakistani authorities to release Khan's relatives and PTI activists.

0: Sri Lanka is turning the page on deadly 2019 Easter bombing. The Colombo court has delivered its verdict in what it is described as the deadliest attack against civilians in the country's history.
1: Judges concluded proceedings after working through thousands of pages of evidence and court records, resulting in conviction of 14 men for plotting and carrying out the bombing. The convictions mark a crucial legal milestone. Prosecutors say a homegrown Islamist extremist group carried out the attack, and the scale of the prosecution has set legal precedent in Sri Lanka. Prosecutors filed more than 23,000 charges against 24, including terrorism, conspiracy, possession of explosives, and murder. The trial has played out against a sensitive political backdrop, with bombshell investigations accusing the

0: state of collusion with the bombers.
1: Now, Sri Lanka's former intelligence chief, Suresh Sale, remains in custody. He has been accused of orchestrating the plot. The public security minister told the parliament that Sale allegedly cultivated Islamist extremists to manufacture a chaotic security threat.
0: Investigators allege the crisis was engineered to pave the way for the powerful Rajapaksa family to claim or reclaim power. Sale has denied the accusations, and the Rajapaksa camp has flatly rejected any claim of state complicity.
1: The carnage unfolded on April 21, 2019. An eight-member suicide squad targeted three luxury hotels and three packed churches on Easter morning. 279 were killed, including 45 foreign nationals from over a dozen of countries.
0: 6 months after the attack, Rajapaksa appointed Sale as intelligence chief. The appointment came after Rajapaksa secured victory in the November 2019 elections. The Criminal Investigation Department is conducting a probe on Rajapaksa's role in the deadly bombing. The former president is also banned from traveling abroad until the investigation is concluded. Now, thunderous artillery fire and live-action tactical drills echoed across Rajasthan and Uttarakhand as Indian and U.S. troops joined forces for Exercise Yudhabhyas 2026.
1: Deploying advanced weapon systems, heavy firepower and mountain warfare tactics, while both armies demonstrated seamless combat coordination and battlefield readiness. Live firing sessions in Rajasthan showcased the M777 ultralight howitzer, the indigenously developed Dhanush cannon and the Pinaka multi-barreled rocket launcher air defense capabilities that were put to the test using L-70 air defense guns, alongside MLIDS units and surveillance drones. Joint observation post parties trained in landmark indication, precise target identification, transmission of fire orders and fire correction, synchronizing the full process from target acquisition to engagement.
0: The 22nd edition of the two-week joint military exercise commenced on 15th September 2026, bringing together roughly 600 troops from each side. Troops from the U.S. Army's 11th Airborne Division trained alongside Indian Army personnel from the Garhwal Regiment. Opening proceedings were addressed by Major General Amrish Gunjan and Colonel Benjamin Jackman. The exercise aims to refine the operational deployment of integrated battle groups in mountainous and semi-mountainous terrain, emphasizing technology infusion, autonomous ISR systems, and shared tactics.
1: Outside the tactical domains, participating U.S. and Indian troops visited the historic Junagadh Fort in Bikaner to observe Rajasthan's martial heritage and regal architecture, as well as the Badrinath Temple in the Himalayas to experience India's spiritual traditions.

0: India is set to host one of its largest multinational air exercises this month, with some of the world's most advanced combat aircraft expected to take part in the exercise.
1: Exercise Tarang Shakti will be held at Jodhpur Air Force Station from 26th of September to 12th of October. Officials say invitations were sent to 65 countries, with several air forces expected to participate and many more sending observers. And according to the IAF briefing, the foreign aircraft expected to take part include 6 U.S. F-35s and 2 KC-135 tankers.
0: Well, this will mark the first time U.S. F-35 stealth fighters fly in an Indian military exercise. Tarang Shakti is a shared display of air power and close cooperation with advanced fighter jets and support aircraft from several nations coming together. France will be bringing 7 Rafales, 3 A400Ms and 2 MRTTs to the exercise. Well, the UAE will join the lineup with 6 F-16s and a Global 6000. While Germany will bring 2 A400Ms. Australia and Bangladesh will also join the multilateral exercise with C-130s. India, meanwhile, will have its own Rafales, Sukhoi 30 MKIs, Tejas, Jaguars, Mirage 2000 and MiG-29s taking part.
1: Vice Chief of the Air Staff Air Marshal Ashutosh Dixit has said that Tarang Shakti

0: marks a shift from bilateral to multinational air exercises. Dixit said that the 2026 exercise is not about showcasing hardware, but learning from recent conflicts and testing operational capabilities with partners. The duel will focus on precision, speed, integrated air defense, unmanned systems, information dominance, space-enabled capabilities, and multi-domain operations. Saying on with their powerless shift to focus on the drone revolution, which is moving deeper and farther into the battlefield. The first generation of combat drones was largely about surveillance. Then came FPV drones and loitering munitions that could strike targets across a tactical battlefield.
1: Now the next race is about range. India's private defense industry is developing a new generation of one-way attack drones designed to travel hundreds of kilometers into adversary territory. And a new test at Pokhran has put that capability back into focus. A new indigenous long-range attack drone has completed a flight test at the Pokhran field firing range. So the platform is designed for one-way strike missions. Its developers claim a maximum range of up to 1,000 kilometers, an endurance of 7 to 8 hours, and a payload capacity of up to 50 kilograms.
0: Well, the Pokhran test used a vehicle-mounted launcher. The platform uses multiband satellite navigation alongside an inertial navigation system for autonomous flight. And that points to a much larger change in modern warfare. The real challenge is making a drone navigate, communicate, and reach its target in an environment where GPS can be jammed, communications disrupted, and air defenses are actively hunting it. And that is where the next phase of India's drone story is heading.
1: Well, on the sidelines of the United Nations General Assembly in New York, U.S. Secretary of State Marco Rubio joined forces with his Japanese and South Korean counterparts to present a united front against escalating pressures in East Asia.
0: Now, at the heart of their discussion was the Taiwan Strait. In a joint statement, the three diplomats strongly emphasized the critical need to preserve peace and stability across the waters.
1: While the statement did not name China directly, well, the ministers declared explicit opposition to any unilateral attempts to change the status quo by force. They called for a peaceful resolution of disputes and backed Taiwan's meaningful participation in international organizations.
0: Now, Beijing considers Taiwan an integral part of China and has warned against any outside interference. For China, reunification of Taiwan is an inevitable eventuality. To test the waters, Beijing repeatedly sends warships and fighter jets around the democratic island.
1: Well, the timing of this joint stance is critical. Chinese leader Xi Jinping is preparing for a state visit to Washington, where he will hold bilateral talks with U.S. President Donald Trump. Xi Jinping is likely to take up the issue of U.S. weapons package to Taiwan.
0: But Taiwan was not the only flashpoint on the agenda. The three top diplomats also confronted a mounting threat from Pyongyang, reaffirming their resolute commitment to the complete denuclearization of North Korea. Now, the move follows North Korea's test launch of two ballistic missiles equipped with suspected hypersonic warheads on Sunday.
1: While U.S. President Donald Trump has recently voiced interest in reviving direct talks with Kim Jong-un, allied diplomats are reinforcing deterrence by rolling out a multilateral monitoring team to enforce U.N. sanctions and clamp down on North Korea's cyber operations.
0: Now, Trump administration seems to be working to maintain cordial ties with both friendly nations and rivals. Marco Rubio keeps the allies in confidence while Donald Trump offers diplomatic overtures to adversaries. Now, a strengthening El Nino is raising concerns across Asia and beyond. The phenomenon occurs when Pacific Ocean waters become unusually warm, disrupting weather patterns globally.
1: Well, the current El Nino is forecast to peak towards the end of the year, with UN officials warning there is a 90% chance it develops into a very strong event. Well, U.S. weather officials have also estimated a 69% chance of it becoming

0: becoming the strongest El Nino since records began in 1950. The consequences could include prolonged drought, heat waves, wildfires and flooding across different regions.
1: There's now a 90% chance that the current El Nino will intensify to a very strong event towards the end of the year. The second reason is there's also now a very high chance, 69% as of last week, that this El Nino will be the strongest on record since 1950.
2: Southeast Asia is already seeing the effects. Lower rainfall and higher temperatures are putting pressure on water supplies, agriculture and fisheries. In Indonesia, wildfires are affecting forests and peatlands, while falling reservoir levels are raising concerns over water supplies for Jakarta. Lower flows in the Mekong are also affecting communities dependent on fishing and farming.
1: We are also the center of palm oil production for the world. Between Malaysia and Indonesia, they produce 85% of the global palm oil supply. So definitely there will be impacts on global trades.
0: Drought could force farmers to delay planting, reduce cultivated areas, or switch crops. Rice producers, India, Vietnam, and Thailand are particularly exposed to this, while the impact could extend well beyond Southeast Asia. The UN World Food Programme estimates that a severe El Nino could push at least 49 million additional people into acute food insecurity by the end of 2027. Goldman Sachs analysts estimate global food commodity prices could rise by more than 15% if the weather disruption intensifies.
1: So whatever happens to agriculture really determines whether people stay below or just slightly above the poverty line.
2: Previous extreme El Nino events have also been associated with economic losses running into trillions of dollars. For countries already dealing with higher energy costs and fertilizer shortages, a major hit to agriculture production could add another layer of pressure on food supplies and prices worldwide.
0: A new Reuters IPSOS poll shows growing concerns among Americans about AI. Well, 73% of respondents say AI companies have not done enough to prevent serious harm, and more than half support slowing AI development.
2: Amid the calls for greater oversight and safety standards, a poll of the 1,277 U.S. adults found only 11% view AI as having a positive impact on society, while 39% who see a negative impact. Marks the highest level since Reuters Ipsos began asking the question in March.
0: Well, the poll also found limited confidence in AI companies to regulate themselves, with most respondents saying federal officials should play a major role in setting safety standards. Now, that comes as AI is already changing how programmers work, while raising concerns about jobs, cybersecurity, and the control of AI systems.
2: Now, the survey also found that 73% prioritize safe and responsible AI development over ensuring that the U.S. stays ahead of other countries in AI.
0: Well, the findings come as some AI industry leaders themselves call for a slower pace with greater oversight and safety measures. Well, most Americans, 69%, say that they have followed news of AI companies calling for a slowdown. And 55% say slowing AI development would be a good thing, compared with just 13% who say it would be bad.
2: The poll points to a growing public debate, not over whether AI should be developed, but how fast it should move and who should be responsible for keeping its risks in checks.

0: Now, Japan came within two runs of one of causing one of the biggest upsets in cricket history. Reigning T20 world champions India were pushed to the brink by Japan, a team ranked 41st in the world.
1: Well, the match in Sanur reduced to 5 overs aside after rain saw India post just 32, the lowest total ever defending in a 5-over T20 international. But Japan needed 8 off the final over and came agonizing.

0: agonizingly close. But the over was marked by controversy. Akshar Patel's third ball was called wide by the umpire. Akshar and wicketkeeper Sanju Samson protested immediately, and captain Shreyas Iyer walked over to speak with square leg umpire Chris Brown.
1: The two officials conferred and the wide call was overturned, and it proved decisive. Japan could only manage singles off the remaining balls, falling short by two runs. The clash was the first ever T20 international between the two nations, played as part of celebrations marking 75 years of India-Japan diplomatic ties, and served as a warm-up for Japan ahead of the Asian Games in Nagoya

0: Well, Oscar winner Anne Hathaway will officially campaign in the Best Supporting Actress category for her performance in Christopher Nolan's The Odyssey.
1: Now, Hathaway stars as Penelope, the Queen of Ithaca, who defends her realm and fends off dozens of aggressive suitors, while her husband, Odysseus, played by Matt Damon, remains lost at sea for two decades. The strategic placement clears the runway for Damon to serve as the film's sole lead acting contender, while Hathaway anchors a competitive supporting slate. Hathaway, who won Best Supporting Actress in 2013 for Les Miserables, after an earlier Best Actress nod for Rachel Getting Married, could enter their territory. The second win in the category would make her the only third woman in Oscar history to claim the Supporting Actress trophy twice, joining Diane Weist and Shelley Winters. The Odyssey is one of the movies which has witnessed billion-dollar success. Reports have stated that the movie is also going to compete for nominations in Best Picture, Director, Actor, and Technical branches. For Hathaway, The Odyssey caps an unusually prolific run on the big screen. With voting season approaching, placing Hathaway in Supporting Actress establishes her as an immediate heavyweight contender in what promises to be one of the most fiercely contested races of the year. All right, that's on World DNA for today, but news and updates will follow on the other side. Here are some climate stories making headlines from across the world. Do stay tuned for watching WeOn. For this one.

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1: Standing along this Trishuli river that gushed over the entire town, the smell of bodies, which many people fear, are still underneath this. Roaring sound of the military helicopters. The entire houses here that you see around me, behind me, is covered in silt. I'm Saloni Murarka, reporting for Vyond from Nuwakot, Nepal.

Visas, culture, content, and cost shape where you go, why you travel, and what you experience. Airlines, airports, and hotels are preparing for rising demand as tourism strengthens ties between countries. AI, digital visas.

Thanks for staying with us. You're watching Beyond World. It's one. I'm Adhya Janeja, and this is Speed News. Let's start with all the top stories making headlines today. U.S. President Donald Trump returned to the United Nations General Assembly defending his America First approach to foreign policy. He began by focusing on issues in U.S. including unemployment, crime and poverty. Trump then turned to international conflicts, including the more than six-month war with Iran, which his administration has struggled to bring to an end. He also spoke about possible U.S. military involvement in Cuba and highlighted the removal of Venezuelan leader Nicolas Maduro as a major success. But throughout the speech, Trump stressed that the United States remain a dominant power on the world stage, pointing to his deal-making efforts to end several conflicts. Iran's Joint Military Command has responded to the U.S. President Donald Trump's remarks at the United Nations General Assembly. Well, Iran forces say in a statement that Trump's threats are intended for domestic propaganda rather than reflecting realities on the ground. The statement added that repeated U.S. threats amid what it described as military wear and tear showed strategic desperation. It has also warned that Iran is fully prepared to inflict even more severe, crushing and unpredictable blows to the U.S. and Israel. Addressing the UN General Assembly, well, Trump defended his actions against Iran and said he has a big decision to make on renewing attacks. While departing after addressing the United Nations General Assembly, Donald Trump confirmed that U.S. envoy Steve Witkoff and Jared Kushner held a very good 3-hour of meeting with Iran's Foreign Minister Abbas Araghchi. This remark came after the first U.S.-Iran talks in months amid continuing tensions, with another meeting expected soon. Trump's confirmation came shortly after he threatened in his speech to annihilate Iran if a deal isn't reached soon to end the nearly 7-month of war. Senior military advisor to Iran's Supreme Leader, Major General Yahya Rahim Safahi, said that the situation in the Bab al-Mandeb Strait would not return to its previous normal amid the conflict involving Yemen's Houthi rebels and shipping in the Red Sea. Safavi made the remarks in an interview with Iran's state broadcaster. He said the Americans not only couldn't achieve their objective regarding the Strait of Hormuz, but now they face a new problem called the Bab al-Mandeb Strait. Yemen's Houthis have claimed that an attack by Saudi Arabia on a prison in northwestern Yemen killed 9 detainees. They have released footage showing what they said are their fighters on the battlefield advancing against Saudi-backed forces. Houthis have also released a drone footage of the key shipping route Bab al-Mandeb, where the situation remains critical after takeover of the Red Sea coast of Yemen. Iran-backed rebels have also shared images and videos of Saudi military equipment and bases they claim to have seized in and around Mocha and Dubab. Well, the King of Saudi Arabia denounced Yemen's Houthis as a terrorist militia. The rare statement came while reacting to an attack that authorities said targeted the holy city of Mecca last week. The 90-year-old King Salman has called the alleged attack on Mecca a provocation to Muslims around the world. Houthis have denied the attack. King Salman also praised the armed forces and security services for defending the country of Saudi Arabia. U.S. President Donald Trump struck an optimistic tone about reaching a deal to end the war between Russia and Ukraine. He insisted that a deal will soon be brokered between Russia and Ukraine. Trump made the comments during a bilateral meeting with Russia, with Ukraine's President Volodymyr Zelensky on the sidelines of the UNGA meetings. Well, sitting next to Ukrainian President Volodymyr Zelensky at the United Nations, Trump told reporters that both Russia and Ukraine want to see the war between them end. Zelensky also said that he hopes that Donald Trump can help to end the war as quickly as possible before winter.
Four people were killed when a fire broke out in a four-story shopping center in the city of Sterlitamak in Russia. According to the Russian Emergency Ministry, five people were injured. Footage from the Russian Emergency Ministry showed firefighters and several fire trucks at the scene extinguishing the flames. The Russian Emergency Ministry reported that the fire spread across 2,100 square meters of area. According to officials, Russia also bombarded at least four Ukrainian regions overnight with missiles and drones, killing five people. U.S. President Donald Trump signed an agreement with Denmark and Greenland aimed at strengthening Arctic and North Atlantic security. This paves the way for more U.S. bases in Greenland and easing tensions over his repeated calls for the vast island to become part of the United States. Now, the signing is on the sidelines of the U.N. General Assembly in New York. It comes days after Trump announced the deal to bolster the U.S. military presence on Greenland, but keep it under Danish control. The agreement would still apply if Greenland eventually chooses independence. UK Prime Minister Andy Burnham got off to a strong start with US President Donald Trump at their first meeting. The US President kept aside differences over the West Asia and calling the British PM a natural business person. The two leaders met for more than the scheduled 30 minutes on the sidelines of the UN General Assembly in New York.

A Sri Lankan court convicted 15 men over their involvement in the 2019 Easter bombings that killed 267 people. Each of them have been sentenced to at least 200 years in prison, meaning they will spend the rest of their lives behind bars. The three-judge High Court panel also ordered the property of the defendants confiscated and any

transfers invalidated under the country's tough anti-terror law. Now, the verdict came after a lengthy trial that spanned nearly 5 years. The 21st April attacks in 2019 targeted 3 churches and 3 hotels across the island nation during Easter services and celebrations. Canadian Prime Minister Mark Carney said that Prime Minister Narendra Modi is expected to visit Canada in the month of December. Carney said the two countries are looking to reach a trade deal by the end of the year and described the relations with India as being exceptionally important. Canada, under PM Carney's leadership, reopened trade talks with India during the G20 summit in 2025 as both countries saw a thaw in diplomatic relations post the standoff with former Canadian PM Justin Trudeau. The Central Drugs Standard Control Organization has issued an advisory circular to healthcare professionals, pharmacists, retailers, distributors, hospitals and the general public regarding the indiscriminate use of painkillers and antibiotics. The advisory highlighted the associated risks of chronic kidney disease. According to the Directorate General of Health Services, the circular stressed that NSAIDs and antibiotics should only be used when clinically indicated as well as prescribed. The Bharatiya Janata Party secured the deputy mayor posts in Bikaner and Ajmer municipal corporations following the results being declared of the closely contested elections. BJP candidate Pankaj Gilot won in Bikaner despite the Congress having a clear majority, while in Ajmer, Hemant Sankla was declared the winner after a 40-40 tie was decided through a lottery. The Bikaner result marked a change in the political equation in the municipal corporation, with the Congress retaining the mayor's post while the BJP secured the deputy mayor's position. Going over to some climate updates now, the North Indian Hill State of Himachal Pradesh recorded 354 deaths and damage estimated at more than 3,219 crore rupees during an 85-day monsoon period, which is marked by landslides, cloud bursts, flash floods and other rain-related disasters. According to data released by the State Emergency Operations Centre, the monsoon disaster period from 30th of June to 22nd of September caused widespread damage across the state's 12 districts, with 143 people losing their lives in disaster-related incidents and another 211 deaths being reported in road accidents. State suffered total monetary losses approximately 3,219 crore rupees during the period. The disaster also caused extensive damage to residential properties, with 601 houses completely destroyed and 1,416 partially damaged. Ahead of World Gorilla Day, a local community in western Uganda is championing the restoration of once degraded forest. It will help secure the future of the country's endangered mountain gorillas. The UNESCO World Heritage Site is home to about 450 mountain gorillas, almost half of the world's remaining population of these endangered great apes. Tourism has become central to conservation efforts, with money from visitors funding local communities and creating new incentives to protect the animals. Going over to some updates from the world of business, Asian markets were mixed on Wednesday as hopes for a diplomatic solution to the US-Iran war lifted sentiment, while investors tracked oil prices, bond yields and developments around US-China talks. South Korea's Kospi rose 0.2% driven by tech stocks, while Japan's markets remained closed for a holiday. Australia's ASX 200 was flat, while Hong Kong's Hang Seng fell 0.6%. China's CSI 300 slipped 0.13%. U.S. stock futures were little changed, while S&P 500 futures up 0.02% and Nasdaq 100 futures 0.1% higher. In the previous session, the Nasdaq composite rose 0.45% to a record close of 27,244. The S&P 500 ended marginally lower and the Dow Jones fell 0.3%. Investors also await this week's Trump-Xi summit, with artificial intelligence, tariffs and rare earth metals expected to be among the key topics.

Oil prices edged lower on Wednesday as Saudi Arabia restarted its east-west pipeline to the Red Sea, helping improve supply flows around the Strait of Hormuz. Brent crude fell below $99 a barrel, while US West Texas Intermediate dropped below $90. Markets also took comfort from diplomatic efforts to end the US-Iran war after President Donald Trump said his envoys had productive talks with Iranian mediators. Saudi Arabia restarted the pipeline after drone attacks forced its closure on 11th of September. The route can move around 4 million barrels per day to Yanbu. US crude inventories also rose 1.8 million barrels last week, adding further downward pressure on prices. JP Morgan Chase CEO Jamie Dimon has said the US should not punish India or global markets over New Delhi's purchases of Russian oil. Dimon said refineries are designed to process specific grades of crude, making it difficult to switch suppliers quickly without disrupting operations. His comments come as Washington considers tougher sanctions on major buyers of Russian oil and gas, including India. The proposed measures could allow tariffs of up to 100% on imports from countries buying Russian energy. New Delhi has opposed such pressure, saying India's energy sourcing is guided by national interests and market conditions, while the debate raises concerns for global oil flows and prices. Going over to technology updates now, OpenAI and Anthropic are urging Australia to rethink its ban on using copyrighted creative content to train AI models, arguing that a limited exemption could protect artists while supporting AI investment. Anthropic has proposed a narrow conditional approval system with investment or other requirements that support Australian creators. OpenAI is also calling for a copyright framework that allows AI to learn from publicly available information while giving rights holders more options to collaborate. The companies are linking the copyright debate to major data center investments in Australia as the government weighs AI rules and creator rights. Banks in the United States, Britain and other markets have flagged risks from AI agents used for online shopping, warning of greater exposure to scams, fraud and data privacy breaches. NatWest, Bank of America and other lenders say the technology is advancing faster than consumer protections, with agents handling card details or steering users towards less protected payment methods. The banks are calling for clear disclosures when AI agents are used in transactions, along with greater transparency and stronger data safeguards. New York will host a UN Security Council meeting on artificial intelligence and international security this week, with Chinese AI startup DeepSeek among the companies invited to brief diplomats. OpenAI CEO Sam Altman is also expected to speak, while Anthropic and other Chinese AI firms, including Moonshot, have been invited to address the risks from increasingly powerful AI systems. Now, the meeting comes as the US and China prepare further talks on AI safety, with the two sides discussing communication protocols for potential AI incidents and risks to international security. On to some sports updates now. Premier League champions Arsenal have reportedly agreed an improved contract with manager Mikel Arteta. Arteta's deal was due to expire at the end of the season, and negotiations over an extension had been ongoing for several months. Well, as per reports, it is understood that Arteta has reached a final agreement with the Gunners to extend his stay at the club. There is no confirmation over the length of his new contract, but it is set to take him into at least his 10th year at the club. Reports say the new contract will also include a sharp pay increase from his current salary of $13.3 million per year, plus an additional $6.6 million in bonuses. On to some entertainment stories now. Academy Award-winning actor Susan Sarandon is set to receive special recognition at the Rome Film Festival's independent section. Organizers confirmed that the veteran Hollywood star will be bestowed with the Women's Lens Excellence Award in mid-October to honor her remarkable contribution.

contributions to cinema, culture and human rights activism. American actor Hayden Panettiere passed away as a result of an accidental overdose. Medical examiners confirmed following the release of an autopsy report. The Greenville County Coroner's Office in South Carolina stated that the 36-year-old star died from the toxic effects of fentanyl alongside several other prescription substances including alprazolam and muscle relaxants. Officials found no signs of physical trauma or foul play at the scene, ruling the manner of death accidental. The upcoming action drama The One Force of the Forest, starring Siddharth Malhotra and Tamanna Bhatia, has secured a clear run from India's Central Board of Film Certification. The examining committee cleared the film with a UA 16 plus certificate without mandating a single cut or audio-visual modification. The final theatrical runtime has been logged at 136 minutes and 15 seconds. The only directives issued to producers were standard statutory health warnings and screen credit presentations. Fans of Prabhas will have to wait longer to witness his highly anticipated pre-independence period drama, Fauzi. Its release has been postponed. The movie was originally stated to debut in cinemas on 3rd of December. Directed by Hanu Raghavapuri, the big budget spectacle is expected to lock a revised release timeline in early 2027. Ayushmann Khurrana has officially stepped into the iconic leading role of Prem for acclaimed filmmaker Suraj Barjatya's upcoming venture Ye Prem Mol Liya, marking a fresh on-screen pairing opposite Shivari Wagh. The film represents signature return to wholesome family entertainment and traditional romance. At the grand unveiling of the soulful title track composed by Himesh Reshammiya, Khurrana expressed immense nostalgia, citing classic 90s cinemas as the inspiration behind his love for Hindi movies. The upcoming drama marks the return of the famed Prem character to the silver screen and is scheduled for a nationwide theatrical rollout soon. Krishna Mukherjee, former playback singer and mother of veteran Bollywood actress Rani Mukherjee, passed away at the age of 75 in Mumbai. A formal statement issued on behalf of the Mukherjee and Chopra families confirmed her demise and requested privacy. Well, that is all we had in this edition of Speed News. But before we take a short break, take a look at some of the images that have caught the world's attention. Stay with us. You're watching Beyond World is One.

0: matter what your day throws at you, stay in the spa state of mind with the Kohler Spa at home.
1: Guys,

running along this Trishuli river that gushed over the entire town, the smell of bodies, which many people fear, are still underneath this. Roaring sound of the military helicopters. The entire houses here that you see around me, behind me, is covered in silt. I'm Saloni Murarka, reporting for Vyond from Nuwakot, Nepal.

Visas, culture, content, and cost shape where you go, why you travel, and what you experience. Airlines, airports, and hotels are preparing for rising demand as tourism strengthens ties between countries. AI, digital visas, and biometrics are changing how you plan, cross borders, and move through airports. 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We on Iconic Tourism Summit, presented by VFS Global, in association with Red Hat Communications.

standing along this Trishuli river that gushed over the entire town, the smell of bodies, which many people fear, are still underneath this. Roaring sound of the military helicopters. The entire houses here that you see around me, behind me, is covered in silt. I'm Saloni Murarka, reporting for Beyond from Nuwakot, Nepal.

Welcome back. Thanks for staying with us. You're watching Beyond What Is One. I'm Dr. Nakamal. Let's begin with the headlines. Prime Minister Narendra Modi to chair a two-day Chintan Shivir with union ministers in New Delhi, focusing on governance reforms, future priorities, and the government's vision of achieving Viksit Bharat 2047.

Iranian President Masoud Pezeshkian arrives in New York ahead of his address to the United Nations General Assembly, marking a significant visit as tensions between Iran and the United States remain high. Iranian Foreign Minister Abbas Araghchi meets U.S. Envoy Steve Witkoff on the sidelines of UNGA, telling him Tehran's conditions for reopening the Strait of Hormuz include lifting the naval blockade and releasing frozen Iranian assets. Ukraine's President Volodymyr Zelensky says U.S. and Ukraine want Russia's war to end before winter, after a positive meeting with Donald Trump at the UN, where they discussed de-escalation and diplomacy. Turkish President Recep Tayyip Erdogan urges world leaders at the UN to immediately begin rebuilding Gaza and increase pressure on Israel as the territory remains devastated after years of conflict and destruction.

Saudi Arabia's King Salman brands Yemen's Houthi movement a terrorist militia and accuses it of targeting Mecca, calling the suspected attacks a heinous crime in provocation against Muslims worldwide.

British Prime Minister Andy Burnham says G20 will work on global AI safety standards during UK's presidency in 2027, aiming to establish common principles for transparency, access, and safer AI development. Typhoon Duvuan leaves 7 people dead and 5 missing after landslides and flooding strike the Greater Tokyo area. The storm also cuts power to thousands of homes before moving into the Pacific.

President Donald Trump says he supports the idea of a ban on U.S. diesel exports to help lower domestic fuel prices as the administration weighs measures to ease pressure on American consumers.

0: The U.S. President Donald Trump has said that he will probably let journalists from CNN, MS Now, and Politico back into the White House. That is, if the court rules against his decision to ban the media outlets from the White House grounds. Well, journalists from the outlets were prevented from entering the White House on Saturday and had their credential taken away a day after Trump announced that he would bar them from working there. The organizations have responded with a lawsuit against the administration, alleging that the order infringes on their First Amendment right. Now, during a bilateral meeting at the UNGA with UK Prime Minister Andy Burnham, Trump was asked whether the White House would follow a court ruling due on Wednesday on the banned media. Well, Trump said he expected an unfavorable ruling and attacked the presiding judge, Timothy Kelly. And what is probably one of the biggest battles yet between the press and Trump, major TV networks have united in the boycott of pool coverage of his administration. Addressing the media, Trump attacked CNN and other news organizations for their presence at the UNGA. He, in fact, began his visit to the UNGA by telling a CNN journalist, and I'm quoting, "You should not be here."
1: Was it your message to you?
2: End of the war.
3: Julio?
2: So it's an honor to be here. I'm surprised that CNN is here covering me. You shouldn't be here. You should not be here covering me.
0: Now, CNN blanked out Trump's speech a short while later, and they chose to run an interview with New York Mayor Mamdani, instead indicating that they will hold their ground. Now, the White House has responded by launching Trump TV, a 24/7 digital streaming platform. And according to the description in the newly launched YouTube channel, Trump TV will broadcast all real-time updates related to the president. And it will also feature key remarks, old videos, and highlights as well. Now, Trump has been at loggerheads with reporters and certain media organizations that he has claimed to be fake news peddlers. Without substantiating his remarks, the U.S. president has on multiple occasions been hostile towards reports from certain outlets he has lashed out at. Now, here's a glimpse into a few of those instances.
4: You said that you would have no problem releasing the full bit. Okay, well,
5: didn't I just tell you that?
4: You said that it was up to Secretary Hex.
5: You're the most obnoxious reporter in the whole place. Let me just tell you, you are an obnoxious, a terrible reporter. And it's always the same thing with you. I told you, whatever Pete Hegseth wants to do is okay with me. You know, what did you say?
4: What would you say to the survivors?
5: You are the worst reporter. No wonder CNN has no ratings because of people like you. You know, she's a young woman. I don't think I've ever seen you smile. I've known you for 10 years. I don't think I've ever seen a smile in your face.
0: All right, U.S. President Donald Trump has officially signed a new security agreement with Denmark and Greenland, and this has paved the way for a significant expansion.

expansion of the U.S. military presence on the Arctic island. Now, the agreement was signed on the sidelines of the UNGA in New York. Trump, Danish Prime Minister Mette Frederiksen, and Greenland's Prime Minister Jens Frederik Nielsen took part in the deal signing.

0: Now, under the new agreement, Greenland remains part of the Kingdom of Denmark, while the deal also recognizes Greenland's right to self-determination. The U.S. will also retain its existing Pituffik space base and expand its military footprint to two additional locations. The agreement also seeks to prevent non-NATO countries from establishing a military presence in Greenland. The agreement comes after months of tensions over Greenland's future. Trump had previously pushed for the U.S. to acquire the territory and had refused to rule out the use of military or economic pressure. Denmark and Greenland have rejected the idea of transfer of sovereignty. And Denmark says the arrangement will place Arctic security more firmly within NATO's collective defense framework. All right, shifting our focus. Iranian media has said that Foreign Minister Abbas Araghchi informed U.S. envoy Steve Witkoff of Tehran's conditions for reopening the Strait of Hormuz. That is when they met on the sidelines of the UN General Assembly in New York. And according to the state news agency IDIB, Araghchi told Witkoff that Tehran demands included the immediate lifting of the U.S. naval blockade, the prompt payment of all Iranian assets that have been frozen, and an end to the war on all resistance fronts. And this comes as U.S. President Donald Trump revealed that U.S. and Iranian officials held talks for the first time in months, even as he told the United Nations he was still deciding whether to, in his words, annihilate Iran.
1: But I have a big decision to make. Will a deal be made with Iran that lets them rebuild and create a far greater country than it ever was before? Maybe one of the greatest in the Middle East or even the world? Or do I annihilate the Islamic Republic and do it quickly, never giving them a chance to kill and destroy people and countries again? Do I drive them into hell with no chance of survival and no hope of future greatness or generations? But I believe we'll make a deal right after the election.
0: And during Trump's speech, all but one member of the Iranian delegation walked out. However, after this speech, Trump revealed that Iranian and U.S. representatives met for 3 hours on the sidelines of the UN gathering. Well, despite his rhetoric, Trump portrayed himself as a peacemaker, saying he was acting in America's interests.
2: Yes.
3: Yeah, today.
2: How was that conversation, Mr. President?
3: About an hour ago.
2: Okay.
3: Went very well. It ended an hour ago. It was a meeting that lasted for 3 hours. It ended an hour ago.
2: What was that?
3: It was a very good meeting. I mean, I must say, it was a very good fight. I can't imagine why they wouldn't want to do it. It's a greatness, potential greatness, or obliteration.
2: What are you choices. I mean, it's, right,
3: in one case, it's obliteration, and the other alternative is potential greatness. It could be a great country.
0: Now, Tuesday's talks were believed to be the first in-person discussions between Iranian and U.S. officials since U.S. Vice President J.D. Vance met senior Tehran officials in Switzerland in June. Well, U.S. Special Envoy Steve Witkoff had said that mediators shuttled between two sides throughout the day and successfully completed a round of constructive and promising discussions. Now, Witkoff added that the mediators will continue their work. And on the other hand, Iran's Revolutionary Guards have said that they were continuing to expand and test new weapon systems to strengthen the country's defense capabilities and respond to what they describe as enemy threats.
4: Naturally, I should not give details about the new weapons and new arms, but as the world has seen, and as I have also referred to in various interviews, what is happening is that we are constantly increasing our military capabilities and producing and testing new weapons to defend

0: ourselves and repel the enemy's aggression. The first, in fact, the case that you referred to, was one of our tests on an aircraft carrier which, thank God, the test was successful.
1: Meanwhile, hundreds of Iranian Americans rallied outside the United Nations in New York, showing support of the National Council of Resistance of Iran and its president-elect, Mahrem Rajavi. Now, France's President Emmanuel Macron has described the situation in conflict-devastated Gaza as a spectacle that shames us all, in his words. Now, Macron's remarks came as he gave his last speech as France's leader to the UN's Showpiece Diplomatic Week. In his speech, Macron took a sly at U.S. President and questioned the collective credibility over Gaza. Macron said that while some claim that peace has been achieved, but the humanitarian deliveries to the war-torn strip were still being hindered.
0: A year ago, right here, we were a dozen states that recognized Palestine. I hear the cynicism of some. Recognition on paper, look at the reality, but what credibility do we have if we continue to remain inactive in the face of Gaza? Some boast of a supposed peace, but this peace hasn't reopened humanitarian routes for a single second. Must we stand by and watch this spectacle that shames us all? Never.
1: Macron also hit out at Israel for increased Israeli settler violence in the West Bank, saying it was removing the legitimate rights of the Palestinian people to exist. He said those who believe that violating the sovereignty of all of Israel's neighbors would ensure its security were mistaken.
0: Look at what's happening in the West Bank, where violations are committed every day. In the name of what? Hamas has never been active in the West Bank. Every day, this undermines the very project of respecting the legitimate rights of the Palestinian people to exist.
1: Now, following Macron's speech, Israeli Prime Minister's office denounced the president's remarks as grotesque absurdity. In a statement, PM Netanyahu's office said that Hamas terrorists were carrying out attacks against Jews almost every day and had murdered countless Israeli civilians. Now, France's ties with Israel have been particularly strained over the last year, led a push by Western nations at last year's UN General Assembly to recognize a Palestinian state. Now, France also recently joined Britain in imposing sanctions on products from Israeli settlements in the West Bank, again angering the Israeli government. Now, similar thoughts were echoed by Canadian Prime Minister Mark Carney, who stressed on the need to recognize the direct threat to peace posed by the Israeli government's endorsement of the E1 settlement scheme. He said the trade restrictions targeting goods produced in illegal Israeli settlements is a pragmatic, practical action that works towards the preservation of the possibility of a two-state solution. Carney also announced $100 million Canadian dollar in international assistance for Palestine.
2: A long-held international consensus for a two-state solution, a consensus held by every one of my predecessors since the formation of this organization. That long-held consensus will mean nothing if these conditions continue, and so Canada is doing what it can to help change the trajectory. To that end, as one part, I'm announcing $100 million in international assistance for Palestine.
1: All right, another news. Islamabad is bracing for a fresh political showdown, with Imran Khan's party and the government locked in another escalating standoff. Well, government says supporters of the jailed former prime minister will not be allowed to enter the capital for a planned protest this week. The Khan's Pakistan Tehreek-e-Insaf, or PDI, has called for a march towards Islamabad on 27th of September, demanding his release from jail. Well, Federal Information Minister Atullah Tharad has rejected the call, saying there is no justification for a long march that could disrupt public life. Tharad questioned whether the public should be subjected to disruption over the demand for the release of an imprisoned political leader. And he also accused PTI of a record of disruption and vandalism, saying peaceful citizens do not leave their homes carrying spiked sticks Tarar said the government would not allow such groups to enter Islam.

Islamabad. And he also accused PTI of using public resources for political protests and said that the people had rejected what he described as politics centered on violence. Tharad further criticized the PTI-led government in Khyber Pakhtunkhwa, accusing it of using state resources for political activities. And he urged the provincial government to focus instead on education, healthcare, tourism, and other basic services. Now, the planned march follows a decision by Khyber Pakhtunkhwa Chief Minister Sohail Afridi. Now, Afridi had said his government had exhausted constitutional and political avenues after receiving no response to its demands and would therefore proceed with the long march. PTI Chairman Barrister Gohar, meanwhile, has said that the party has no intention of storming Islamabad. Gohar said PTI supporters would not take the law into their own hands and would not violate law and order. Imran Khan has been in prison since 2023. The former prime minister is currently being held at Adiala Jail in Rawalpindi and is serving sentences in corruption and state gifts cases. Ahead of the protest, Pakistani authorities have also detained three of Khan's sisters. Alima Khan was detained on 20th of September, following by Uzma Khan and Noreen Niazi a day later. The three were detained under Punjab's maintenance of public order law, according to authorities and human rights groups. Now, the detentions have drawn criticism from Amnesty International. The human rights organization has called the detentions arbitrary and has urged the Pakistani authorities to release Khan's relatives and PTI activists. Now, 14 years after the horrific Nirbhaya gang rape in national capital, a fundamental question remains unanswered. What will it take for women in India to feel safe? Year after year, state after state, government after government, gruesome crimes against women have become a shocking new normal. And one such incident, which has shaken the nation's conscience, has been reported from Bihar's Jamui. A class 10th girl and her male friend returning from coaching classes are approached by a group of men. The girl is surrounded, harassed, touched inappropriately, molested, humiliated, while one of the accused records the traumatic episode on video. This video later goes viral on social media, and amid intense public outrage, police swung into action, identified and arrested the alleged perpetrators. In the national capital, Delhi, a 17-year-old was sexually assaulted by three men posing as policemen at a public park. And this came just days after police recovered a decomposed body of a minor girl in North Delhi and arrested four accused, including three juveniles, for rape and murder. Now, violence against women in India is not an exception. It is the norm, and the data proves it. According to the National Crime Records Bureau, a total of 29,536 rape cases were registered in India in 2024. And that is over 80 reported rapes every single day. It gets even worse. In 2024, 67,809 cases of sexual assault against minors were registered. And around a half a lakh cases of attempts to outrage a woman's modesty. According to NCRB data, Uttar Pradesh, Maharashtra, and Rajasthan recorded the highest number of cases, while in terms of sexual crimes per lakh population, Delhi, Telangana, and Odisha are the worst. And it all fits into a dangerously numbing pattern. A woman is raped, media attention follows, political parties trade blame, hashtags trend, and once the media cameras move away, India moves on as if nothing happened. Now, the cycle repeats until the next gruesome rape occurs. Now, after the 2012 Nirbhaya case, India undertook a host of criminal law reforms, from expanding the legal definition of rape, codifying consent, increasing minimum prison sentences, to introduction of death penalty in certain cases. The legal tweaks were meant to deter another Nirbhaya-like episode in India. But data shows that justice is often out of reach for sexual assault victims in India. And as of 2024, over 26 lakh cases of sexual assault against women is pending in trial in courts.
Well, every pending trial, every minute of delay is a vindication for those who believe they can get away with such crimes. And this brings us to the politics of the issue. Nearly every political party today is courting women. Their votes matter, they often decide elections, but this is also the political paradox of women's safety in India. It is almost always political, but it is never an electoral issue. Politicians blame each other. Those in power cite data from previous governments. A BJP rule state cites rapes in Congress rule states and vice versa. But the fundamental question remains unanswered. What will it take for a woman to feel safe in India? Now, what happens in the womb can shape a child's life long before birth. And a new study from Sweden has found a possible link between certain infections during pregnancy and an increased risk of autism and intellectual disability in children. And the study published in JAMA, JAMA Pediatrics, focused on infections that in rare cases pass from a pregnant woman to the fetus directly are associated with a higher risk of autism and intellectual disability in the child. Researchers found children exposed to such infections before birth had a higher risk of being diagnosed with autism or intellectual disability. But there is an important caveat. The study shows an association. It does not establish that these infections directly cause autism or intellectual disability. It raises questions about how infection, inflammation, and the fetal environment may affect brain development of a child. Well, most infections during pregnancies do not lead to fetal infection, and what happens during pregnancy can have consequences that emerge years, even decades later. Autism itself is a complex neurodevelopmental condition with multiple genetic and environmental factors involved. The research therefore adds another piece to a much larger puzzle. How conditions during pregnancy may influence neurodevelopment and why some children are more vulnerable than others. Over to some sports news now. Arsenal's title-winning head coach Mikel Arteta has reportedly agreed to extend his stay at the Emirates to complete 10 years at the North London club. Well, Premier League champions Arsenal have agreed an improved contract with manager Mikel Arteta, and Arteta's deal was due to expire at the end of the season, and negotiations over an extension had been ongoing for several months. And now, as per reports, it is understood that Arteta has reached a final agreement with the Gunners to extend his stay at the club. Arsenal co-chair Josh Kroenke has said in May that securing Arteta's future was the club's priority after the Spaniard guided the North London side to their first league title in 22 years last season. Now, there is no confirmation over the length of his new contract, but it is set to take him into at least his 10th year at the club following his arrival in December 2019. The new contract will also include a sharp pay increase from his current salary of $13.3 million per year, plus an additional $6.6 million in bonuses. The 44-year-old has transformed Arsenal, crowning them Premier League champions last season after three runners-up finishes in a row. Arsenal have made a strong start to their title defense, winning their opening four league matches before suffering a 3-0 defeat by Brighton and Hove Albion on Saturday. All right, that's all on this bulletin. News and updates will follow on the other side. You're watching Beyond Wallace One. Do stay tuned.

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0: No matter what your day throws at you, stay in the spa state of mind with the Kohler Spa at home.

standing along this Trishuli river that gushed over the entire town, the smell of bodies, which many people fear, are still underneath this. Roaring sound of the military helicopters. The entire houses here that you see around me, behind me, is covered in silt. I'm Saloni Murarka, reporting for Beyond from Nuwakot, Nepal.

Thanks for staying with us. You're watching Beyond World as well. I'm Aditya Juneja and this is World Business Watch. Let's start with all the headlines we are tracking for you at this hour from the world of business. India's Russian oil imports fall 16.5% in August to 2.1 million barrels per day, while Iraqi purchases rose 25%. Overall, oil imports declined 8.8% to 4.44 million barrels per day as refiners diversified supplies amid US tariff risks. Oil prices edge lower as Saudi Arabia restores its east-west pipeline, boosting supply routes around the Strait of Hormuz. Hopes for U.S. Iran talks and higher U.S. crude inventories also pressured the prices. Brent is trading below $99 and U.S. crude slips below $90. Well, U.S. President Donald Trump says he supports the idea of a ban on U.S. diesel exports to help lower domestic fuel prices as the administration weighs measures to ease pressure on American consumers. UK PM Andy Burnham calls for global AI standards at the UN, warning safeguards could lack technology and hostile groups could exploit AI. He says Britain would lead efforts on transparency, safety and information defence, including a new national centre. Alibaba plans to expand

its data center footprint across Europe and the West Asia as part of a global AI push. The company aims to reach 20 gigawatts of data center capacity by 2032 to meet rising AI demand. And coming up on World Business Watch today, Bangladesh's energy crisis is now hitting one of the country's biggest export engines, its garment industry. Disruptions linked to the Strait of Hormuz, coupled with the prolonged outage of one of the country's two LNG terminals, have intensified power shortages. But some factories are turning to renewable energy and backup generation to keep production running. So stay tuned for this and more on the show today. Well, our top focus at this hour, Trump-Xi meeting could become an important reference point for the next phase of U.S. tariff negotiations with the rest of the world. Now, the two leaders are expected to focus on extending the existing U.S.-China trade truce, which is currently due to expire in the month of November. Well, that means the outcome could provide markets and other trading partners with a clearer indication of how Washington wants to structure tariffs going forward, whether through lower reciprocal rates, product-specific exemptions, or broader trade concessions. While tariff rates are now in the double digits compared to triple digits at one point last year, Beijing still faces the largest trade rate among major U.S. trading partners. But China is different because of the sheer scale of the economic relationship. U.S.-China trade involves billions of dollars in goods, while the negotiations also cover critical minerals, technology controls, agricultural purchases, and supply chain issues. China's trade surplus with the world is also projected to approach $1 trillion, adding to Washington's focus on global trade imbalances. So if Trump and Xi Jinping agree on a framework for tariffs, purchases, or exemptions, other major trading partners will be watching very closely for the principles behind that agreement. The question is not simply what tariff China gets, but what conditions Washington attaches to that tariff. Well, Trump recently signed the Russia sanctions bill into effect, which allows the president to tariff countries buying Russian energy. Well, this put countries like China and India in the spotlight. While this could be a possible leverage for Trump, China is yet to bow down to any of his demands. But for Donald Trump, the idea of imposing tariffs is to exercise leverage and control. China sees it as a direct attack on its economic growth, and this sets the stage for a showdown with global implications. Another trade truce could mean a shifting Washington strategy, one that relies more on negotiations and not on unilateral measures. The U.S.-China trade and technology rivalry is increasingly showing up in corporate balance sheets. An SCMP analysis of earnings reports from 18 listed companies find direct financial impacts ranging from lost sales and cancelled orders to lower profits and inventory write-downs. NVIDIA, for instance, recorded a $400 million charge linked to excess H200 chip inventory and purchase obligations. In China, auto parts maker Bohai Motor Automotive Systems swung to a 3.09 million yuan loss in the first half from a 301.5 million yuan profit a year earlier. Higher tariffs also weighed on profits at other companies. The restrictions are also changing where companies can sell and how they source critical components. U.S. chip equipment makers, applied materials and law research say export controls have limited parts of the China market while increasing competition from rivals. Qualcomm, meanwhile, does not accept revenue from Huawei and has warned about the impact of Huawei's growing smartphone presence in China. On the supply side, Chinese firms such as SMIC face tighter access to U.S. equipment, software and materials. Now, beyond tariffs and export bans, companies are dealing with a more unpredictable regulatory environment. KLA has reported products being held by U.S. Customs over questions about customers or product capabilities, while Marvell has faced delays or denials in licenses to ship some products to China. The exposure can be significant.

0: segment here. Chinese buyers accounted for 42% of Marvell's quarterly revenue. Companies also warned that restrictions imposed by one side could trigger countermeasure from the other, disrupting operations and supply chains. With both governments continuing to tighten controls, businesses are having to manage not just higher costs, but also uncertainty over market access, sourcing, and future investment. Well, Saudi Arabia has stepped away from Mbridge, a China-led multilateral digital currency platform designed to enable cross-border payments using central bank digital currencies. The Saudi Central Bank says its participation was limited to a proof-of-concept exercise, which it completed on 13th of May 2025. Well, it is no longer a participating member. Saudi Arabia had joined the project in 2024. Analysts say the withdrawal is more significant as a political signal than an operational setback for the platform. Mbridge was launched in 2021 with support from the Bank for International Settlements and brings together central banks and monetary authorities from mainland China, Hong Kong, Thailand, the UAE and Macau. The platform aims to make cross-border payments faster and potentially reduce reliance on traditional dollar-based payment infrastructure. The BIS withdrew from the project in October 2024, saying its central bank partners were ready to take it forward independently. Analysts say Saudi Arabia's exit narrows the project's reach but does not end it. Now, the Saudi move comes as countries face growing pressure from the wider US-China strategic and financial rivalry. China has prompted Mbridge alongside other initiatives as part of a broader push for alternative payment infrastructure. Meanwhile, concerns over the use of the dollar in sanctions and financial policy have strengthened calls for diversification. At the same time, the U.S. has opposed efforts to replace the dollar, and U.S. President Donald Trump has previously threatened 100% tariffs on BRICS countries pursuing a new currency or moving away from the U.S. dollar. China is sharply increasing its energy imports from Canada amid escalating trade tensions between Ottawa and Washington. In the month of August, China's crude oil imports from Canada rose nearly 35% year-on-year, while the value of those imports jumped 64% to $782 million. Canadian LNG imports surged even more, up 227% by volume. Now, the shift comes as disruptions around the Persian Gulf forced China to look beyond traditional energy suppliers. China's energy diversification is also visible in its trade with Russia. In the month of August, Chinese crude import from Russia rose 41% year-on-year, while Russian LNG purchases increased 43%. At the same time, China's crude imports from six Gulf countries, including Saudi Arabia, fell 45.5% from a year earlier. China's overall crude imports also declined nearly 23% in August. Now, the energy shift comes as economic ties between China and Canada improve after years of tensions. Beijing and Ottawa agreed in January to reduce tariffs on Chinese electric vehicles and Canadian canola, while expanding cooperation in energy and trade. China's imports of Canadian canola oil rose nearly 42% year-on-year in August, while crude oil import value is up 40.2% in the first 8 months of the year. Economists say Canada could become a growing energy partner for China as Ottawa seeks to diversify trade away from the U.S., while Beijing seeks more diversified commodity supplies. Bangladesh's energy crisis is now hitting one of the country's biggest export engines, its garment industry. Disruptions linked to the Strait of Hormuz, coupled with the prolonged outage of one of the country's two LNG terminals, have intensified power shortages. But some factories are turning to renewable energy and backup generation to keep production running. Well, take a look at our next report for more details.
1: Tensions between the United States and Iran and disruptions around the Strait of Hormuz are putting pressure on fuel supplies to countries that depend on the waterway. Bangladesh is among those feeling the impact. The situation has been made worse

0: production and delivery are critical.
1: The expenditure I'm recording.
2: Our fuel expenditures have gone up straight monthly by 45-50 lakh taka from our normal regular fuel-related expenditures because I cannot stop production, because I have some commitments, I have deliveries to make. So, considering all these things, I ran my factory on diesel when gas was unavailable. When gas turned back, I stopped using diesel. But ultimately, the financial dent I suffered was approximately 45-50 lakh taka per month. This is an additional expense. To date, we are bearing it. But if the suffering becomes bigger, then definitely it will become a point of concern.
0: But some manufacturers have been able to limit the impact through backup power. Gas-fired generators provide another layer of backup and have cut electricity costs by more than half.
2: First, there was unavailability of oil, then unavailability of gas. Altogether, we were definitely affected. But for my factory, we never stayed at a single-source energy dependency. We try our best not to. As we are here to do business, we need some sort of certainty. Therefore, we had backups for everything. Yes, the question remains about cost-effectiveness. Our cost of doing business has been multifaceted. Even if it is for the time being, it has increased.
0: The company now plans to add industrial-scale batteries, allowing production to continue for several hours when solar power is unavailable. But with fuel prices and power outages rising, the impact will be difficult to contain. Business Bureau Report, WEON, World is One.
3: Moving on now, French diesel prices have hit a fresh record, reaching an average of 2.41 euros per litre. The surge comes as disruptions to global oil supplies from the Gulf conflict continues to push up fuel costs. This has created a cost of living crisis in one of Europe's key economies. Listen into this.
4: Earlier, we stopped at a total station and three or four pumps had already been shut down. Then there are the prices, which are just outrageous. Filling our vans now can cost close to 200 euros a tank. And for a car, 40 liters will easily set you back around 110 euros, depending on the model.
3: Petrol prices are also climbing. France's best-selling SP95 E10 averaged more than 2.17 euros per litre, remaining above its previous 2022 peak for more than 10 days. SP98 also crossed 2.28 euros per litre. But the sharp increase is putting pressure on consumers and raising concerns about a renewed wave of social tensions over fuel costs.
5: We've already started cutting back on family outings. We used to treat the children by taking them out for a meal once a month, but that's becoming difficult now. We're having to give up some of the little pleasures we enjoyed. More of our budget is going on fuel instead of things for the children or ourselves.
3: The price surge comes even as crude oil has fallen for the past 3 days. Brent, however, remains in the $100 a barrel range after gaining around 20% in September. This is putting pressure especially on the small business operators. Many are now demanding government intervention as prices become unbearable.
6: I'd really like the government to do something for businesses because without diesel we can't work. It's impossible. And given the price per liter, it's better to stay at home, I reckon. We'd make a better living at home than out on the roads.
3: With oil supplies still disrupted, France is now facing renewed concerns over the impact of high fuel prices and the possibility of protests similar to the Yellow Vest movement that began in 2018 over rising fuel costs. A strengthening El Nino is raising concerns across Asia and beyond. The phenomenon occurs when Pacific Ocean waters become unusually warm, disrupting weather patterns globally. The current El Nino is forecast to peak towards the end of the year, with UN officials warning there is a 90% chance it develops into a very strong event. US weather officials have also estimated a 69% chance of it becoming the strongest El Nino since records began in 1950. The consequences could include prolonged drought, heat waves, wildfires and flooding across different regions.
7: There's now a 90% chance that the current El Nino will intensify to a very strong event towards the end.

0: end of the year. The second reason is there's also now a very high chance, 69% as of last week, that this El Nino will be the strongest on record since 1950.
1: Southeast Asia is already seeing the effects. Lower rainfall and higher temperatures are putting pressure on water supplies, agriculture and fisheries. In Indonesia, wildfires are affecting forests and peatlands, while falling reservoir levels are raising concerns over water supplies for Jakarta. Lower flows in the Mekong are also affecting communities dependent on fishing and farming.
0: We are also the center of palm oil production for the world. Between Malaysia and Indonesia, they produce 85% of the global palm oil supply. So definitely there will be impacts on global trades.
1: A drought could force farmers to delay planting, reduce cultivated areas or switch crops. Rice producers, India, Vietnam and Thailand are particularly exposed. The impact could extend well beyond Southeast Asia. The UN World Food Programme estimates that a severe El Nino could push at least 49 million additional people into acute food insecurity by the end of 2027. Goldman Sachs analysts estimate global food commodity prices could rise by more than 15% if the weather disruption intensifies.
0: So whatever happens to agriculture really determines whether people stay below or just slightly above the poverty line.
1: Previous extreme El Nino events have also been associated with economic losses running into trillions of dollars. For countries already dealing with higher energy costs and fertilizer shortages, while a major hit to agricultural production could add another layer of pressure on food supplies and prices worldwide. Russia is facing growing disruption to its fuel industry as Ukrainian drone strikes repeatedly hit oil refineries across the country. The International Energy Agency says Russian refinery throughput fell 3.8 million barrels per day in June, about 45% below the same period a year earlier. Diesel production was down by nearly 30%, while gasoline output fell by about 20%. And the attacks have intensified. The Moscow refinery halted crude processing after the latest strike, while the Syzran and Saratov refineries also stopped processing earlier this month. The impact is now being felt beyond Russia's borders. Russia was previously a major exporter of diesel and gas oil, but Moscow has imposed restrictions on fuel exports as domestic supplies tighten. Reuters estimates that before the restrictions, Russia exported around 3.3 to 3.4 million tons of diesel and gas oil every month. U.S. President Donald Trump has directly linked the refinery attacks to the global fuel squeeze. Trump said Russia had lost control of its diesel industry, claiming that a large number of refineries had been damaged and were temporarily out of commission. Earlier, he had urged Ukraine to stop targeting Russian diesel infrastructure, saying the resulting shortage was hurting the world. Now, the disruption is coming at a difficult time for global diesel markets, with Gulf supplies also severely constrained. But Russia is only one side of the global energy problem. The war involving Iran has damaged or disrupted critical energy infrastructure across the Gulf. Saudi Arabia's 1,200-kilometer east-west pipeline, built to provide an alternative route around Hormuz, was temporarily shut after a drone attack. And now Washington is looking at reconstruction. The Trump administration has proposed putting $5 billion into a fund to help Gulf countries rebuild energy infrastructure damaged during the Iran war and develop routes that reduce dependence on the Strait of Hormuz. The proposal could become a $10 billion fund if 8 Gulf countries match the U.S. contribution. But this comes as the global oil system is already losing its buffers. Shell estimates the world has lost around 1.6 billion barrels of crude and condensate since the Iran war began, with refined fuel exports from the Gulf remain sharply below pre-war levels. Well, in other words, one war is disrupting refining capacity in Russia, while another is attacking the infrastructure that moves and processes energy in the Gulf. And the pressure is increasingly moving from crude oil to the fuels consumers actually use, particularly diesel. Sri Lanka recorded the highest unemployment rate among young people with post-secondary education in an IMF comparison of 12 Asia-Pacific economies. Around 43% of Sri Lankans aged 15 to 24 with higher education are unemployed. India follows at about 42%, while Bangladesh stands at around 36%. The data is based on 2025 or the latest available figures for each economy. The figures point to a wider mismatch between education and employment across parts of Asia. In several economies, young people with higher education face higher unemployment than the overall youth population. In Sri Lanka, the overall youth unemployment rate was 19.5% in 2025, compared with 43% among those with post-secondary education. The IMF says highly educated young workers are struggling to find jobs that match their qualifications, highlighting a gap between skills supplied by education systems and those demanded by employers. The challenge could become more complex as technology changes the nature of work. The IMF says artificial intelligence can raise productivity and support economic growth, but could also increase pressure on young workers if technology adoption moves faster than skill development. Now, this comes as developing economies prepare for a large expansion of their labor forces. The World Bank estimates that around 1.2 billion people will enter the labor force in developing economies over the next decade, putting greater focus on whether education and training systems can keep pace with changing job requirements. Well, that is all we had in this edition of World Business Watch. But don't go anywhere. News and updates will follow on the other side. Keep watching Beyond World is One.

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5: Standing along this Trishuli River that gushed over the entire town, the smell of bodies, which many people fear, are still underneath this. Roaring sound of the military helicopters. The entire houses here that you see around me, behind me, is covered in silt. I'm Saloni Murarka, reporting for Vyond from Nuwakot, Nepal.

morning and welcome back. Thanks for staying with us or watching Beyond World is One. I'm Dhoopsha Kumar. Let's begin with the headlines. U.S. Envoy Steve Witkoff says Washington and Tehran held lengthy discussions through mediators on the sidelines of the UNGA, describing the talks as constructive and promising, with mediators continuing their efforts.

Ukraine's president, Volodymyr Zelensky, says Russia is preparing a new massive attack as Kyiv seeks stronger air defenses from allies. Zelensky also opposes easing sanctions, citing continued Russian missile and drone strikes.

U.S. president says he would probably allow CNN, MS Now, and Politico journalists back into the White House if a court rules against his media ban. The outlets have challenged the order in court.

France agrees to begin talks with Latvia on extending its nuclear deterrent, while President Emmanuel Macron also pledges stronger French military presence in Latvia, particularly in air defense amid tensions with Russia. Israel's far-right National Security Minister Itamar Ben-Gvir says he will seek the defense minister's post in the next government, proposing changes to military policy and a security plan, including Palestinian voluntary immigration. U.S. President Donald Trump urges the Latin American coalition to sanction 24 criminal networks, calling drug cartels the ISIS of Western Hemisphere. 15 governments back measures, including asset freezes and visa restrictions.

An IIT Bombay professor has been asked to proceed on leave amid the ongoing probe into the death of second-year BTech student. The institute has set up a 10-member committee to examine the circumstances surrounding the death within 1 week. Indian stocks open higher on Wednesday.

today, with the Sensex gaining over 170 points and Nifty moving to about 23,370. Supported by positive global cues and easing geopolitical concerns, benchmarks had ended lower in their previous session.

0: U.S. President Donald Trump and Chinese President Xi Jinping are expected to meet in Washington this week with trade, artificial intelligence, and Iran among the key issues on the agenda. Analysts say there will be powerful bargaining chips on the table when Donald Trump and Xi Jinping meet face-to-face for the second time this year. While rare earths and critical minerals give China leverage, U.S. holds advantage through its advanced semiconductors and technology. Now, the last time the two leaders met was in Beijing in May, but that summit fell short of delivering on several key commitments. Analysts say keeping bilateral ties stable will be a key priority as U.S. and China look to extend their fragile trade truce following last year's sharp tariff escalation. Now, last year's trade war saw U.S. tariffs on Chinese goods rise as high as 145%. While China's retaliatory tariffs reached 125%, while the two countries have since rolled back some of the retaliatory measures, but significant tariffs remain in place. A central issue of the summit will be whether the current trade arrangement can be extended beyond its November 10th expiry. Export controls and technology are also expected to feature prominently in the talks. While artificial intelligence could offer a rare opening for cooperation, and talks may also cover military communication, Iran, Taiwan, and North Korea. China could also boost purchases of U.S. products, including agricultural goods and aircraft, as both sides explore possible tariff cuts on non-critical goods. However, deep divisions over advanced chips, rare earths, and technology exports do remain. Now, ahead of the high-stakes Trump-Xi summit, the wife of detained Chinese-American seismologist Yulin Chen is hoping President Trump will push for his release. Now, Chen, a U.S. citizen, was detained in Beijing in November 2024 and was later charged with espionage, a charge his family denies. And reports say Trump is expected to raise Chen's case along with that of Min Xin. The two U.S. citizens the U.S. government considers wrongfully detained in China. Now, Chen's wife says she has no direct contact with him since his detention and remains concerned about his health.
1: So, March 19th, 2026, Secretary of State Marco Rubio designated him as a wrongful detainee. Since then, I got a lot more help from the U.S. government. I have access to the senior officials in National Security Council, in State Department, and in Congress. And I have regular contact with them. And President Trump has been very supportive.
0: Moving on, France's President Emmanuel Macron has described the situation in conflict-devastated Gaza as a spectacle that shames us all, in his words. Now, Macron's remarks came as he gave his last speech as France's leader to the UN's Showpiece Diplomatic Week. In his speech, Macron took a swipe at U.S. President and questioned the collective credibility over Gaza. Macron said that while some claim that peace has been achieved, but the humanitarian deliveries to war-torn strip are still being hindered.
2: A year ago, right here, we were a dozen states that recognized Palestine. I hear the cynicism of some. Recognition on paper, look at the reality, but what credibility do we have if we continue to remain inactive in the face of Gaza? Some boast of a supposed peace, but this peace hasn't reopened humanitarian routes for a single second. Must we stand by and watch this spectacle that shames us all? Never.
0: Macron also hit out at Israel for increased Israeli settler violence in the occupied West Bank, saying it was removing the legitimate rights of the Palestinian people to exist. He said that those who believe

0: believe that violating the sovereignty of all of Israel's neighbors would ensure its security were mistaken.
1: Look at what's happening in the West Bank, where violations are committed every day. In the name of what? Hamas has never been active in the West Bank. Every day, this undermines the very project of respecting the legitimate rights of the Palestinian people to exist.
0: Following Macron's speech, Israeli Prime Minister's office denounced French President's remarks as grotesque absurdity. In a statement, PM Netanyahu's office said that Hamas terrorists were carrying out attacks against Jews almost every day and had murdered countless Israeli civilians. While France's ties with Israel have been particularly strained over the last year, after it led a push by Western nations at last year's UN General Assembly to recognize a Palestinian state. France also recently joined Britain in imposing sanctions on products from Israeli settlements in the West Bank, again angering the Israeli government. Now, similar thoughts were echoed by Canadian Prime Minister Mark Carney, who has stressed on the need to recognize the direct threat to peace posed by the Israeli government's endorsement of the E1 settlement scheme. He said the trade restrictions targeting goods produced in illegal Israeli settlements is a pragmatic, practical action that works towards preservation of the possibility of a two-state solution. Now, Carney also announced $100 million Canadian dollars in international assistance for Palestine.
2: A long-held international consensus for a two-state solution, a consensus held by every one of my predecessors since the formation of this organization. That long-held consensus will mean nothing if these conditions continue, and so Canada is doing what it can to help change the trajectory. To that end, as one part, I'm announcing $100 million in international assistance for Palestine.
0: Now, a new chapter begins for women in Syria's police force as the first batch graduates from the country's new police academy. Now, there are visuals that show rows of new police women, mostly wearing hijabs, below their regulation hats and berets, lined up holding weapons for the ceremony before they're joyfully embraced by their families.
3: I joined the police force because it was a childhood dream and I wanted to fulfill it. I wanted to be a policewoman, and when they opened recruitment, I rushed to join.
4: The beginning was difficult, but I never regret joining here. We were happy during the training days and learned discipline and the law. It was a comprehensive training course.
0: Now, Syria's Interior Minister Anas Khatab, who attended the ceremony, said on X that the graduation reflects the presence of Syrian women and their contribution to serving the nation and security. Well, authorities inaugurated the academy in March, and the women who undertook about 6 months of training are to be part of the Interior Ministry forces across the country.
5: The decision to integrate the women's protection units into the Ministry of Interior is a positive one, and work is underway on this matter.
0: Under Bashar al-Assad, women were part of the police and army, though their numbers were limited. Now, Syria's new military does not accept women soldiers. In the country's northeast, former fighters with the Syrian Kurdish Women's Protection Units, YPJ, have been in talks with the Interior Ministry on their integration into the state security forces, but no agreement has yet been reached. Now, Syria's new government, which overthrew Assad in December of 2024, have sought to present an inclusive image and a flexible and open governance model. But activists and rights advocates have raised concerns about restrictions on personal freedoms, while some have criticized the lack of women's participation in the country's post-war transition. And shifting our focus, Russia-Ukraine war continues to rage on. Russian strikes on Ukraine's Odessa hit a warehouse, sparking a major fire. Ukrainian authorities say one person was killed in the attack. Meanwhile, Russia's emergency ministry has said four people were killed after a fire broke out at a four-story shopping center in Bashkortostan. But despite the ongoing fighting, U.S. President Donald Trump remains optimistic. He has once again expressed optimism about Russia and Ukraine entering into a deal to end the ongoing war. And speaking during the bilateral talks with his Ukrainian counterpart, Volodymyr Zelensky, on the sidelines of the UNGA, Trump said both sides want to see the war come to an end.
6: Well, I think they're going to make a deal, and I don't want to say what the deal is. We talk about it a lot, including with President Putin, and I think something's going to happen. But certainly they are very good fighters. Really, they can be proud of themselves. Regardless, we'll see what happens, but very, very capable people.
7: Mr. President.
6: Very capable leadership.
0: Now, when asked about Ukraine strikes on Russian oil refineries, Trump expressed concern, acknowledging that the attacks had dealt serious blows. On Tuesday, Ukraine struck an oil refinery in Russia's Samara, triggering a fire at the facility. The refinery, one of the largest in the region, is located along the Volga River in southwestern Russia, which is approximately 765 kilometers from the Ukrainian border.
6: Can you talk about that? Well, it is a serious hit on the Russians. It's also a serious hit on the price of diesel. The diesel oil, diesel fuel has gone up quite a bit, but we'll be talking about that. But, you know, it's a very serious hit, certainly on Russia.
0: Now, Zelensky told reporters after the meeting that Kiev was ready for any format of energy truce with Moscow, but that there had been no discussion of Ukraine unilaterally halting its attacks on Russian refineries. His statement came as Russia hit an oil and gas facility in Ukraine that officials say is so badly damaged that it cannot be restored.
8: So that's why, if you want us not to respond on diesel refineries, factories of this energy, oil, and etc. And of course, we will not. We respond. We don't want. And I suggest not to play this game. So he attacked us. We respond. if he couldn't respond, he could already occupy us totally.
0: The Kremlin had previously said that it is open to a moratorium on attacks against energy infrastructure, but has insisted that Western sanctions must also be lifted. Now, Ukraine on Tuesday slammed the EU's removal of two oligarchs from its Russian sanctions list as shameful and unjustifiable. Zelensky called the move a concession to the Kremlin and counterproductive. EU countries earlier agreed a compromise deal to prolong sanctions on Russia that will also see the two oligarchs, Alisher Usmanov and Mikhail Fridman, removed from the blacklist.
6: Really amazingly capable
0: people. Thank you very much. Thank you for asking. Aviv Guardian 2026 is not just another air exercise giving us glimpses of Indian and Japanese fighter jets flying together over Jodhpur. Japan's Air Force Chief General Takehiro Morita has said the deployment demonstrates Japan's ability to move air assets across the Indo-Pacific. So India and Japan are no longer simply learning how to fly together. They are building the experience required to deploy, plan, and operate together. It's an air power cooperation that with far wider implications for both the nation's security. Watch this next report for more details on this.
9: Japan's F-2A fighters operated from Indian soil during the second edition of Exercise Veer Guardian. But the aircraft are only one part of the story. The two air forces conducted advanced operational missions along with mission planning, engineering, and aerospace safety. The official objective is to build tactical and operational synergy, and the latest development has added another symbolic dimension. Indian Air Force Chief Air Chief Marshal A.P. Singh and Japan's Air Chief General Takehiro Morita flew Tejas sorties at Jodhpur and described the Tejas as a symbol of India's technological innovation. Marshall

0: Singh said the Japanese chief flying the indigenous fighter reflected faith and trust in the aircraft. But perhaps the most important statement came from Japan's air chief. Morita said the deployment went beyond simply conducting an exercise. It also demonstrated Japan's ability to deploy air assets across the Indo-Pacific region. That changes the way Veer Guardian can be viewed. Air power is not only about fighter aircraft. To operate far from home, an air force needs pilots, engineers, ground crews, spares, fuel, mission planning, and logistical support. And Japan's journey to Jodhpur showed all of that. Japan's F-2s staged through Okinawa and Thailand with aerial refueling support from the United States. Two Japanese C-2 transport aircraft also arrived ahead of the fighters, carrying the people and support needed to operate them. In other words, deploying three fighters required an entire support architecture. And that is where interoperability becomes important. India and Japan already operate different aircraft, different support systems, and different military infrastructure. Exercises like Veer Guardian allow both sides to understand how the other plans, flies, supports, and sustains air operations. The two air forces are not being turned into a single force, but Veer Guardian is building familiarity, logistical experience, and the ability to operate alongside. Veer Guardian 2026, therefore, represents something larger, as Japan is openly talking about the ability to deploy air power across the Indo-Pacific. As both India and Japan's air forces prepare for complex air operations.
1: And moving on, UN Secretary General Antonio Guterres has used his final General Assembly address to call for global rules on AI, urging countries to cooperate on safety as the technology rapidly advances. Now, Guterres called for countries leading the AI revolution to share information on emerging safety risks and work together on testing, evaluation, and common safeguards. And he also called for a multilateral AI risk management framework backed by credible and independent oversight.
2: The AI scientific panel released a thematic brief on AI safety and risks from loss of human control. Building on these efforts, we must take the next steps. First, to advance the conditions for the responsible pacing of AI and the additional safeguards needed to address risks. Second, to work towards a multilateral AI risk management framework supported by credible and independent oversight.
1: Now, the appeal comes as the UN Security Council prepares to hear from AI leaders, including OpenAI CEO Sam Altman, who is set to brief the Council on AI and international security. Guterres has long pushed for global governance of AI, with the UN creating a 39-member AI advisory body in 2023. The Security Council also held its first meeting on AI risks that year, with China warning against AI becoming a runaway horse and the U.S. raising concerns about censorship and repression. The U.S. and China are also discussing a proposed AI safety notification mechanism, which could cover AI-related incidents with national security implications. Guterres also used his final address to call for an overhaul of international institutions, saying global mechanisms for collective action are under growing strain. His second five-year term ends on 31st of December, closing a decade at the UN during which he has pushed for global cooperation on conflicts, climate change, and emerging technologies.
2: Excellencies, ladies and gentlemen.
1: Now, Tom Cruise's long-standing affection and admiration for the British royal family was front and center once again. Members of the royal family stepped out in London for the world premiere of his highly anticipated new film, Digger. The Hollywood icon, who is known for his warm relationship with the monarchy after hosting royals at major film debut and participating in national royal milestones, received a royal reception on the red carpet in the heart of the capital. The premiere marks a radical departure for Cruise, who sheds his trademark high-octane action hero persona to appear in a completely different avatar, featuring heavy physical transformation, prosthetic work, and an unhinged, morally intricate persona. The role pushes the veteran actor into uncharted dramatic territory under the direction of Oscar winner Alejandro G. Iñárritu.
3: It's not hard to frame this guy. Whatever you put the camera, he's just filling it in everything. So it was a joy. And every frame, as he said, we took care of every single moment for people to watch the big screen and get lost in these windows like a painting. So it's a pleasure
4: to see it on that screen with the sound and all of that. You will get lost in the frame. It's something that every time you're seeing it, it's just reveals more.
1: With royals in attendance and early buzz surrounding Cruise's dramatic transformation, Digger stands poised to become one of the most talked about cinematic releases of the season. All right, that's a wrap on this bulletin, but news and updates will follow on the other side. You're watching Beyond What Is One, so stay tuned.
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standing along this Trishuli river that gushed over the entire town, the smell of bodies, which many people fear, are still underneath this. Roaring sound of the military helicopters. The entire houses here that you see around me, behind me, is covered in silt. I'm Saloni Murarka, reporting for Vyond from Nuwakot, Nepal.

Visas, culture, content, and cost shape where you go, why you travel, and what you experience. Airlines, airports, and hotels are preparing for rising demand as tourism strengthens ties between countries. AI, digital visas, and biometrics are changing how

Hello, Africa. Great to see you again. You are watching Wild of Africa, and we on Wild is One. Welcome to the show. I'm Eric Nzoka. This week, the Gambia has been dealing with a recurring power blackout and a severe energy crisis, with rolling blackouts lasting up to 48 hours, sparking protests and political pressure on President Adama Barrow. We'll talk about that shortly. The show starts now.

0: South African police have arrested three people over the death of a woman whose body was found last week after a spate of femicides reignited public anger over violence against women. The suspects, a man and two women, appeared in the magistrate's court on September 21st. The two female accused had their faces covered in court after a magistrate ruled that broadcasting their identities could compromise the ongoing investigations. Here is our cover report.
1: This ninth discovery was the final stroke in a series of horrific killing spree in South Africa. Gender-based violence is endemic in South Africa, where one in three women experiences physical or sexual violence during her lifetime, according to the United Nations, despite years of government pledges to tackle it. One of the victims, 38-year-old Elizabeth Moselek-Gomo, left her 8-year-old daughter at home to go for a jog and never returned. Her body was found on September 12th behind a hotel. Her disappearance drew public attention after fellow runners launched a social media campaign to find her, bringing renewed focus to earlier cases and later to the discovery of more bodies. The first victim, a 37-year-old woman, was found naked and bound with cable ties on July 15th. The second woman, 32 years old, was found partially clothed on August 24th. While a third was discovered naked and in an advanced state of decomposition on September 10th.
2: Enough is enough, guys. Enough is enough. We are tired about this. Ramaphosa must do something. The president must do something. This thing of a system in South Africa, the way we are tired. We are tired.
3: We need to relook at our policing. The only reason these nine women were found was because there was more police presence in the area. This problem is countrywide. Our police force needs to be strengthened and understand how to find missing people and even have the political will to really push to find people who are missing and to prosecute femicide cases.
1: Two South African women appeared in court over the killing of one of nine women found dead in a neighborhood east of Johannesburg, a series of murders that have sparked alarm and anger. The two women and a male suspect were arrested at the weekend over the killing of Jabulile Ntiba, whose body was found on September 17th and was the ninth victim. Prosecutors say the women, aged 31 and 38,

0: charged with murder, perverting the course of justice, and possession of a dangerous weapon. The third suspect, the brother of one of the women detained, was not charged because of insufficient evidence at this stage, and that's according to the National Prosecuting Authority.
1: We owe this to the families of the victims, now standing at 10 with the recent discovery in Soweto, that they do get justice. We owe it to the women in this country that there is justice at the end of the day. We owe this justice to all of us, to the men who have given birth to these 10 women that we are talking about.
0: President Cyril Ramaphosa echoed the police pledge that those responsible for the killings will be brought to book. We are going to be deploying more money, more resources, more technology to ensure that we deal with the fear that women are now subjected to, he said. South Africa has a murder rate of more than 60 a day on average, one of the highest globally. Africa Bureau, WION, World is One.
2: For months now, power blackouts have been disrupting life and business for thousands of people in the Gambia. The crisis has recently sparked protests in the capital, Banjul, and surrounding areas, and at least 20 people have been arrested. The country's main power provider, NAWEC, says the outage is a result of rising demand, limits on electricity imports, and technical challenges. As public frustration grows, President Adama Barrow, who is seeking a controversial third term in the December elections, has pledged improvements in the coming months.
3: Barber Chali Mani now relies on the torch on his mobile phone to work inside his darkened shop in Banjul, where persistent power cuts are disrupting businesses and daily life. Small business owners say frequent outages are damaging equipment, delaying work and making it harder to earn a living. Residents say the shortages are also affecting life at home and forcing many to rely on candles and battery-powered lights during the hottest months of the year.
4: This year, the electricity situation has been very bad. The frequent power cuts are hurting businesses, including shop owners, barbers, tailors, and fish and meat vendors. It is affecting all of us.
5: When there is no electricity and our phones run out of charge, all we can do is pray. Life in the Gambia is already difficult, and while some people say this is only a minor problem, those who are better off are comfortable, while poor people like us are suffering.
3: The electricity shortages have fueled growing public frustration and sparked protests in the capital. On September 7th, demonstrators took to the streets of Banjul to protest against power and water cuts before police moved in to disperse them. The West African nation's electricity issues, with some residents reporting blackouts lasting up to 48 hours, come ahead of a presidential election expected in December, in which Barrow is seeking a third term. In a sign of growing frustration with the government, protesters in the town of Farato gathered outside the residence of Vice President Mohamed B.S. Jallo and destroyed banners at an office of the ruling National People's Party.
6: We don't have light, we don't have water, our fish are spoiled, and what we buy from the market are getting rotten. Our bodies are peeling out because we don't have water.
3: The outages have become a political issue ahead of Gambia's December election. Opposition leader Talib Ahmed Bensouda criticized the government's handling of the crisis, arguing that Gambia's electricity challenges should be manageable given the country's relatively small energy needs. During a visit to National Water and Electricity Company facilities on September 8, President Adama Barrow said the government was working to improve electricity supply, including through the installation of new generation capacity as authorities seek to address the outages.
7: I must admit, however, the shortcomings in our planning, power generation, and maintenance systems to take corrective

0: measures. I will not promise you what the government cannot deliver. But we commit that the electricity supply situation in the country will improve by the end of October 2026.
1: The Gambia's energy provider, the National Water and Electricity Corporation, in mid-August said the blackouts were due to surges in demand, mainly because of high temperatures combined with the constraints on electricity imports. Then in October, changed tune and claimed the problems were due in part to climate change and war in West Asia, while appealing to Gambians for patience. Africa Bureau, VION, World is One.
2: The threat of catastrophic danger as artificial intelligence develops at high speed has sparked a global debate on how it should be regulated, and Africa is no exception. As governments and businesses look to harness the technology, concerns are growing over jobs, misinformation, and the need for safeguards.
3: The world's biggest AI companies are working on creating a standards body ChatGPT maker OpenAI said on Tuesday, as fears rise about the dangers of AI and pressure is on to create a safer version of the technology. OpenAI said it was working with Anthropic and Google on an idea that originated from a proposal by Google DeepMind's Demis Hassabis for a self-regulatory body modeled after the Financial Industry Regulatory Authority that oversees US brokers and investment firms. OpenAI CEO Sam Altman voiced support for industry-wide collaboration and acknowledged the public's fear that competition between companies and countries might sideline safety. Some tech figures fear cooperation among the AI giants will push out smaller rivals. But what do Africans think of the future of AI? Kenya ranks first globally for AI adoption, with an estimated 97.5% of internet users aged 16 and above actively using AI tools, according to the Digital 2026 Mid-Year Global Update report. Weekly usage sits at 87%, and 74% of citizens view themselves as AI proficient.
4: Sometimes I get scared because as a student with computer science and you look at AI like developing very fast, I get scared of because like AI is like taking most of the jobs from, you know, the computer industry. So yeah, that's what scares me about AI. But then I also look at the bright side that it helps us like improve, you know, as people. Yeah, so it has also its downsides and, you know, good sides about it.
3: Egypt ranks very high globally, around fourth, with 93.4% AI usage among internet users. Egypt also leads parts of the continent in overall AI readiness and strategy, according to the Global AI Index, specializing heavily in Arabic language AI research.
5: As by the nature of large language models, they learn from themselves. So while we can't control it completely, it has to be governed in a certain way by humanity. Who should do that? That's not a single question, because for each country, for each area, for each discipline, it has to have its own set of rules. It can't be one generic rule for all humanity.
3: South Africa records strong adoption with roughly 89.9% AI usage. South Africa boasts one of the continent's strongest formal research and development ecosystems, backed by institutions like the South African Center for Artificial Intelligence Research.
6: Honestly, I think AI is there just to control people. And I think AI is not safe at all, personally. You know what I mean? And I think AI is there to limit people's jobs, you know, and just to kind of like control people, their moves and whatever they do. So personally, I think AI is not safe at all. And we might be in trouble in the next 5-10 years.
3: In the Middle East and Africa,

The chief concerns are economic, not procedural. Worries about job losses due to AI exceed the global average in this region, while concerns about service delivery are below the global average. Africa's

0: since January 2025 that identify dependence on US tech companies as a threat to security and survival. South Africa reached the same conclusion in a draft it published and withdrew in April this year after the AI tools used to help write it generated fake citations. Most African nations rely on US companies for computing power, funding and expertise, AI and policy experts who advise these governments told Rest of World. They are now pushing for data sovereignty, local talent and better terms from foreign providers. Africa Bureau, We On, World is One.
1: Let's now take our focus to North Africa, where water scarcity, climate change and 3 years of war are threatening the cultivation of henna or hina, the plant used to produce the dye that has adorned Sudanese brides for centuries.
2: Water scarcity, climate change, and 3 years of war have endangered the cultivation of henna, the plant used to produce the dye that has adorned Sudanese brides for centuries and features prominently in family gatherings, religious celebrations, and other events across Sudan.
3: Henna is both a hobby and a heritage. I apply henna for brides as it is an integral part of the bride's joy. For me, it is both a passion and a source of livelihood.
4: Sudanese henna is a form of adornment and a global calling card for Sudanese women. It is a distinctive feature of their identity. It represents ancient customs and traditions inherited from our ancestors. It is a cultural staple and a symbol of womanhood.
2: Fragrant incense drifted through Mubarak's salon in Al Damir, the capital of River Nile State, as she used soft, fluid strokes to apply the paste across the woman's skin, staining it a deep reddish brown. Beyond the salon, however, the pressures facing the crop are visible. On his farm near Al Damir, Abdullah Muhammad brushed his hand through rows of henna shrubs sagging in the heat. For decades, the 57-year-old farmer has cultivated the plant whose leaves are dried and ground into powder. Now he worries the land is slowly drying out.
5: Access to water is the biggest obstacle limiting our production and causing drought. Water arrives at long intervals and cuts off just when we need it most. We urge officials to address the irrigation issue and ensure the clearing and maintenance of canals.
2: Like many farmers in the region, Muhammad depends on Nile Red irrigation canals. But sporadic supplies and neglected waterways have left fields parched at critical times, reducing both the quantity and quality of the harvest. Sudan's conflict between the army and the paramilitary rapid support forces has crippled agriculture across the country. The war, which erupted in April 2023, has damaged irrigation networks, leaving canals clogged, pumps idle, and water management systems neglected. Meanwhile, the El Niño climate pattern has disrupted weather systems, delaying seasonal rains and contributing to lower Nile water levels, depriving farms of a vital lifeline. Agriculture provides livelihoods for roughly 65% of Sudan's population, according to data from the Central Bank. The UN's Food and Agriculture Organization said rainfall across key agricultural regions between June and mid-August was up to 30% below the long-term average, worsening drought and raising risks to food production and rural livelihoods.
6: Before the war, we used to export our produce from Omdurman to destinations all over the world.
7: But
6: Since the war, our produce is exported via Egypt. Direct exports through Chad rarely occur.

0: because of road closures. One of Africa's leading henna producers, Sudan built a thriving industry around the crop, according to FAO data, exporting its distinctive dye to consumers across the Gulf, Europe and North America. Yet despite the mounting pressures on the industry, Omnia El Sayed believes henna will endure since it is a cultural staple. Africa Bureau, WEON, World is One.
1: In Johannesburg, Asakas is helping young performers from under-resourced communities turn talent into careers. Among them is 29-year-old Brian Ngobese, who grew up in Alexandra Township. After discovering Asakas almost by accident, he trained in aerial acrobatics.
2: Clutching an aerial hoop on a Johannesburg circus stage, a young performer pauses for a split second before launching into the air and gliding, drawing cheers from the crowd below. For 29-year-old Brian Ngobese, who grew up in South Africa's impoverished Alexandra Township, moments like this mean more than applause. The circus has given him a stage, a livelihood, and a way to turn his talent into work.
3: Before the circus, it was mostly dance education, being an influential purpose in my baby brother's life. But once the circus life started, I was more than happy to show who I am, who I can be without being scared, who I'm supposed to be without being judged by other people outside. Because where I come from, you are judged for what you do. I'm doing circus, they'd be like, oh, you're a clown. Like, no, I'm not a clown. I'm a performer.
2: Behind the colorful spectacle is a social program that helps performers from under-resourced communities turn talent into opportunity and paid work. Alexandra is one of Johannesburg's most densely populated townships, marked by high poverty and unemployment. Despite being just a few kilometers from Sandton, a major financial district dubbed the richest square mile in Africa, for many young South Africans, missing out on training opportunities often means spending years on the fringes of the labor market. Many tend to stay unemployed rather than move into informal work, according to the Organization for Economic Cooperation and Development. Unemployment among 18 to 34-year-old South Africans was about 45% in 2025, according to Statistics South Africa. Performers train for years to build the strength, flexibility, and discipline needed to work professionally. Some become instructors, while others take paid work with production companies, or the CIRC, a professional Johannesburg circus company. The program is designed to sustain itself through training, performances, and other circus work rather than relying entirely on outside funding. Ngobese's older brother first introduced him to South African street and social dancing. He later moved into contemporary hip-hop and other styles, building on a love of performing that began in childhood. He found circus almost by accident after auditioning as a dancer for a Joburg theater production in 2019. What began as a short job became a career when the CIRC invited him to stay and train. Ngobese received support for training and transportation through Josie Circus School's Youth Development Program. The school partners with the CIRC, where he now works. The animal-free circus show blends choreography with gravity-defying acrobatics on silks and hoops. Ngobese plays a little star, journeying through oceans, fantastical lands, and fiery fortresses in search of what will make him shine.
4: I've gotten so many comments since me and Brian are literally the only people of color in most of the productions. People are like, are you guys sure that you are people of color? And someone would literally ask, I'd like to touch our skins to make sure that it's not like paint or like makeup. And like, cause like it's very rare to see a person of color doing this kind of performing. So for me and for Brian and myself, being able to be part of this has been like the best and craziest experience of my life.
5: It should make a comeback. It's something different. I really liked it. So it's something that I would really

0: maybe shift from what I'm used to maybe going to more shows like that. It's amazing. It was amazing.
1: By the end of the show, Ngobizi, glittering in gold as the little star who has finally found where he belongs, was back in the air. Hanging from an aerial silk by one arm as gasps gave way to more cheers. Africa Bureau, We On, World is One.
2: Thank you, Africa, for watching the show this week. 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We'd love to hear from you and highlight them to the world. This is We On World as One, and I'm Eric Njoka. Goodbye for now.

standing along this Trishuli river that gushed over the entire town, the smell of bodies, which many people fear, are still underneath this. Roaring sound of the military helicopters. The entire houses here that you see around me, behind me, is covered in silt. I'm Saloni Murarka, reporting for Vyond from Nuwakot, Nepal.

Visas, culture, content, and cost shape where you go, why you travel, and what you experience. Airlines, airports, and hotels are preparing for rising demand as tourism strengthens ties between countries. AI, digital visas, and biometrics are changing how you plan, cross borders, and move through airports. On the 23rd of September, celebrate the best of travel with world-leading policymakers, diplomats, and tourism industry leaders at the iconic Tourism Summit in New Delhi. 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

0: Welcome back. Thanks for staying with us. You're watching Beyond World is One, and this is Newspoint with me, Jyotsna Kumar. Let's begin with the headlines. U.S. Envoy Steve Witkoff says Washington and Tehran held lengthy discussions through mediators on the sidelines of the UNGA, describing the talks as constructive and promising, with mediators continuing their efforts. Ukraine's President Volodymyr Zelensky says Russia is preparing a new massive attack as Kyiv seeks stronger air defenses from allies. Zelensky also opposes easing sanctions, citing continued Russian missile and drone strikes. U.S. President says that he would probably allow CNN, MS Now, and Politico journalists back into the White House if a court rules against media ban. The outlets have challenged the order in court. France agrees to begin talks with Latvia on extending its nuclear deterrence, while President Emmanuel Macron also pledges stronger French military presence in Latvia, particularly in air defense amid tensions with Russia. Israel's far-right National Security Minister Itamar Ben-Gvir says he will seek the defense minister's post in the next government, proposing changes to military policy and a security plan, including Palestinian voluntary emigration.
1: I'm asking all nations in the shield of the Americas to formally designate narco-terrorists as common threats to stability and apply crushing sanctions against all 24 U.S. designated foreign terrorist organizations.
0: U.S. President Donald Trump urges a Latin American coalition to sanction 24 criminal networks, calling drug cartels the ISIS of Western Hemisphere. 15 governments back measures, including asset freezes and visa restrictions. An IIT Bombay professor has been asked to proceed on leave amid the ongoing probe into the death of second-year BTech student. The institute has set up a 10-member committee to examine the circumstances surrounding the death within 1 week. UK PM Andy Burnham calls for global AI standards at the UN, warning safeguards could lag technology and hostile groups could exploit AI. He says Britain would lead efforts on transparency, safety and information defense, including a new national center.

0: a top story on Newspoint today. Iranian media has said that Foreign Minister Abbas Araghchi informed U.S. envoy Steve Witkoff of Tehran's conditions for reopening the Strait of Hormuz. That is when they met on the sidelines of the UNGA in New York. Now, according to state news agency IRIB, Araghchi told Witkoff that Tehran demands included the immediate lifting of U.S. naval blockade, the prompt payment of all Iranian assets that have been frozen, and an end to the war on all resistance fronts. Now, this comes as U.S. President Donald Trump revealed that U.S. and Iranian officials held talks for the first time in months, even as he told the United Nations that he was still deciding whether to, in his words, annihilate Iran.
1: But I have a big decision to make. Will a deal be made with Iran that lets them rebuild and create a far greater country than it ever was before? Maybe one of the greatest in the Middle East or even the world? Or do I annihilate the Islamic Republic and do it quickly, never giving them a chance to kill and destroy people and countries again? Do I drive them into hell with no chance of survival and no hope of future greatness or generations? But I believe we'll make a deal right after the election.
0: Now, during Trump's speech, all but one member of the Iranian delegation walked out. However, after the speech, Trump revealed that Iranian and U.S. representatives met for 3 hours on the sidelines of the U.N. gathering. Well, despite his rhetoric, Trump portrayed himself as a peacemaker, saying he was acting in America's interests.
2: Yes.
3: Okay.
2: Yeah. Today.
3: How was that conversation, Mr. President?
2: About an hour ago.
3: Okay.
2: Went very well. It ended an hour ago. It was a meeting that lasted for 3 hours. It ended an hour ago.
3: What?
2: It was a very good meeting. I mean, I must say, it's a very good. I can't imagine why they wouldn't want to do it. It's a greatness, potential greatness, or obliteration.
3: What are you
2: choices?
3: Mean,
2: I mean, it's.
3: Right now?
2: In one case, it's obliteration, and the other alternative is potential greatness. It could be a great country.
0: And Tuesday's talks were believed to be the first in-person discussions between Iranian and U.S. officials since U.S. Vice President J.D. Vance met senior Tehran officials in Switzerland in June. While U.S. Special Envoy Steve Witkoff said that mediators shuttled between the two sides throughout the day and successfully completed a round of constructive and promising discussions. Witkoff added that the mediators will continue their work. On the other hand, Iran's Revolutionary Guards have said that they were continuing to expand and test new weapon systems to strengthen the country's defense capabilities and respond to what they describe as enemy threats.
4: Naturally, I should not give details about the new weapons and new arms, but as the world has seen, and as I have also referred to in various interviews, what is happening is that we are constantly increasing our military capabilities and producing and testing new weapons to defend ourselves and repel the enemy's aggression. The first, in fact, the case that you referred to, was one of our tests on an aircraft carrier, which, thank God, the test was successful.
0: So Iranian Americans rallied outside the United Nations in New York, showing support of the National Council of Resistance of Iran and its president-elect, Mariam Rajavi.
5: Let's go.
0: In other news, a U.S. underwater drone designed to operate deep beneath the surface with minimal human control is now in Iranian hands. Iran announced the capture of U.S. Dive LD underwater drone on September 8th after the vessel malfunctioned while operating near the Strait of Hormuz. Now, this has raised concerns that Iran could try to study or reverse engineer the vessel. The captured underwater drone is an autonomous vehicle made by U.S. defense company Anduril. It is designed for long-range surveillance and other undersea missions and can operate for days with little human intervention. Now, the U.S. military has downplayed the significance of the capture, The military has said that the drone was an older model that suffered a malfunction and was left dead in the water. The U.S. Central Command has also remarked that the vessel did not collect sensitive data and did not carry classified sonar or radar equipment. But defense analysts say Iran could still examine the drone's hardware and mechanical systems. Now, Iran has previously studied captured U.S. military technology, including the RQ-170 Sentinel stealth drone that was captured in 2011. Iran later claimed it had reverse-engineered the aircraft and unveiled domestically produced models that appear to draw on its design. Now, the latest incident has also drawn attention to the Strait of Hormuz, where Iran has long sought to project its control. Iranian embassies have mocked the U.S. over the capture, turning the incident into a propaganda victory for Tehran. All right, moving on. U.S. President Donald Trump has said that he will probably let journalists from CNN, MSNBC, and Politico back into the White House. That is, if the court rules against his decision to ban the media outlets from the White House grounds. Now, journalists from the outlets were prevented from entering the White House on Saturday and had their credential taken away, a day after Trump announced that he would bar them from working there. The organizations have responded with a lawsuit against the administration, alleging that the order infringes on their First Amendment right. Now, during a bilateral meeting at the UNGA with UK Prime Minister Andy Burnham, Trump was asked whether the White House would follow a court ruling due on Wednesday on the banned media. Now, Trump said he expected an unfavorable ruling and attacked the presiding judge, Timothy Kelly.
2: Probably will, because this is a judge who's not a particularly fair judge. So you never know. But I'm talking about national security. I think we have a right to clean out fake news, you know? News is fake.
0: Now, in what is probably one of the biggest battles yet between the press and Trump, major TV networks have united in a boycott of full coverage of his administration. Addressing the media, Trump attacked CNN and other news organizations for their presence at the UNGA. He, in fact, began his visit to the UNGA by telling a CNN journalist, and I'm quoting him here, "You should not be here."
5: What is your message to you,
6: Mr. President?
7: Of the war. So it's an honor to be here. I'm surprised that CNN is here covering me. You shouldn't be here. You should not be here covering me.
0: Now, CNN blanked out Trump's speech a short while later. They chose to run an interview with New York Mayor Zoran Mamdani, instead indicating that they will hold their ground. Now, the White House has responded by launching Trump TV. It's a 24/7 digital streaming platform. And according to the description in the newly launched YouTube channel, Trump TV will broadcast all real-time updates related to the president. And it will also feature key remarks, old videos and highlights as well. Now, Trump has been at loggerheads with reporters and certain media organizations that he has claimed to be fake news peddlers. Without substantiating his remarks, the U.S. president has on multiple occasions been hostile towards reports from certain outlets, and he has lashed out at them. Here's a glimpse into a few of those instances.
8: You said that you would have no problem releasing the full bit. Okay, well,
2: didn't I just tell you that?
8: You said that it was up to the secretary.
2: You're the most obnoxious reporter in the whole place. Let me just tell you, you are an obnoxious, a terrible reporter. And it's always the same thing with you. I told you, whatever Pete Hegseth wants to do is okay with me. Yeah, what did you say? Go ahead.
8: What would you say to the survivors?
2: You are the worst reporter. No wonder CNN has no ratings because of people like you. You know, she's a young woman. I don't think I've ever seen you smile. I've known you for 10 years. I don't think I've ever seen a smile in your face.
0: All right, moving on to other global news. The general debate of the 81st UN General Assembly is underway in New York. It brings together more than 100 world leaders for high-level addresses and discussions on key global issues. Now, here are some of the top developments from the UNGA. Now, U.S. President Donald Trump met Venezuela's acting president, Delcy Rodriguez, on the sidelines of the UNGA. The meeting marked the first face-to-face encounter between the two leaders. A photo shared by Rodriguez on her X account shows her standing alongside Trump during the meeting. Secretary of State Marco Rubio and Treasury Secretary Scott Bessent were among the top U.S. officials who attended as well. Meanwhile, Venezuelan protesters gathered outside the UN headquarters in New York, opposing interim President Delcy Rodriguez's attendance at the UNGA. And demonstrators said Rodriguez does not represent the Venezuelan people and call for a return to democratic rule. Also, Japanese Prime Minister Sanae Takaichi has called for urgent reform of the UN Security Council. In her first UN speech, Takaichi said that its current structure reflects the world of 1945 and must be updated to match today's global realities. And she also criticized Russia over the Ukraine war and its use of the veto. Takaichi also highlighted Japan's push for greater energy security amid West Asia tensions. Meanwhile, in his address to the United Nations, UK Prime Minister Andy Burnham announced a new artificial intelligence defense partnership with the United States to help protect critical national infrastructure from attacks.
6: I am announcing today that we are developing a new AI defense partnership with the United States to protect our critical national infrastructure. But we know that AI will also be a source of disruption to the way we live and work, a multiplier.
0: On the sidelines of the UNGA, Andy Burnham met Ukraine's President Volodymyr Zelensky and reaffirmed Britain's full support for Ukraine, including help for energy infrastructure and air defense. He also backed calls for an energy ceasefire ahead of winter. Now, France's President Emmanuel Macron met his Senegalese counterpart, Bassirou Diomaye Faye, on the sidelines of the 81st UNGA in New York, and the meeting took place as both leaders attended the general debate, with Senegal focusing on renewed multilateralism, African development, and stronger international partnerships. Qatar's Prime Minister and Foreign Minister Sheikh Mohammed bin Abdulrahman Al Thani met Iranian Foreign Minister Abbas Araghchi on the sidelines of the UNGA in New York, and the two officials discussed regional developments and efforts to de-escalate tensions with a focus on creating conditions for dialogue and strengthening regional security and stability. All right, shifting our focus now, Islamabad is bracing for a fresh political showdown, with Imran Khan's party and the government locked in another escalating standoff. Government says supporters of the jailed former prime minister will not be allowed to enter the capital for a planned protest this week. And Khan's Pakistan Tehreek-e-Insaf, or PTI, has called for a march towards Islamabad on 27th of September, demanding his release from jail. Now, Federal Information Minister Atullah Tarar has rejected the call, saying there is no justification for a long march that could disrupt public life. Tarar questioned whether the public should be subjected to disruption over the demand for the release of an imprisoned political leader. And he also accused PTI of a record of disruption and vandalism, saying peaceful citizens do not leave their homes carrying spiked sticks. Tarar said that the government would not allow such groups to enter Islamabad. He also accused PTI of using public resources for political protests and said that the people had rejected what he described as politics centered on violence. Tarar further criticized the PTI-led government in Khyber Pakhtunkhwa, accusing it of using state resources for political activities. He urged the provincial government to focus instead on education, healthcare, tourism, and other basic services. The planned march follows a decision by Khyber Pakhtunkhwa Chief Minister Sohail Afridi, who said his government had exhausted constitutional and political avenues after receiving no response to its demands and would therefore proceed with the long march. Now, PTA Chairman Barrister Gauhar, meanwhile, has said that the party has no intention of storming Islamabad. Gauhar said PTI supporters would not take the law into their own hands and would not violate law and order. Imran Khan has been in prison since 2023, and the former prime minister is currently being held at Adiyala jail in Rawalpindi and is serving sentences in corruption and state gifts cases. And ahead of the protest, Pakistani authorities have also detained three of Khan's sisters. Halima Khan was detained on 20th of September, followed by Uzma Khan and Noreen Niazi a day later. The three were detained under Punjab's maintenance of public order law, according to authorities and human rights groups. The detentions have drawn criticism from Amnesty International. The human rights organization has called the detentions arbitrary and urged Pakistani authorities to release Khan's relatives and PTI activists. We're moving to India. The Indian Institute of Technology Bombay has asked a professor to go on leave amid an ongoing probe into the death of a second-year BTech student. The institute has set up a 10-member committee to examine the circumstances surrounding the death. The panel has been asked to submit its report within a week. Sahil Wakore, a second-year student of the Department of Energy Science and Engineering, was found dead in his hostel room on campus on Friday. He died after he was allegedly found using a mobile phone to access an AI platform during an examination. Professor Surya Narayanan was overseeing the examination. The Mumbai Crime Branch is now examining CCTV footage from the examination hall, campus, and hostel. And the footage reportedly shows an interaction between the student and the professor shortly before Wakore left to the examination hall. Investigators are also reconstructing the sequence of events after he left the examination. The professor has been named in an FIR filed after Wakore's parents' alleged harassment and caste-based discrimination. The allegations have not been established and are under investigation. IIT Bombay has denied that Wakore had previously submitted a complaint to its SCST cell or administration. The professor was earlier relieved of his responsibilities as dean, but continued as a faculty member, IIT Bombay, and he has now been asked to proceed on leave pending the inquiry. The latest action comes amid student protests on the IIT Bombay campus, demanding accountability and a detailed probe into the circumstances surrounding the student's death. Protesting students have alleged that Wakore was under severe pressure and had faced threats of suspension. Now, as we told you earlier, these claims have not been established yet, and the probe is underway. Now, Britain has offered to take the lead in setting global rules for artificial intelligence, as Prime Minister Andy Burnham warns that AI could outpace safeguards and create new national security risks. Now, Burnham says that Britain will work towards a single set of global principles and standards for frontier AI, with common rules on transparency, access, and safety as the technology develops. He said the fundamental decisions on AI should be taken by elected governments rather than left to technology companies.
6: So we will bring the right people together on the key issues, delivering on the potential of AI for good and dealing with the risks. And we will work towards agreeing a single set of global principles and standards to ensure the transparency and access we need to increase our preparedness and to ensure that AI development is safe.
0: Burnham also says Britain expects full visibility of new frontier AI models to strengthen its preparedness and resilience. He plans to put AI at the heart of Britain's G20 presidency next year, using the role to push for international agreements on AI standards. But Burnham also warned about AI-powered disinformation and hostile state activity. He said that Russia has used bots, fake websites, and forged branding to spread false information.
6: Russian agencies have used every means at their disposal to spread lies and disinformation and prey on people's fears. They've used bots and fake websites falsified newspaper articles, forged the branding of 28 British organisations, including universities and the BBC. They've amplified far-right narratives, and we have evidence that they tried to interfere with the 2019 general election.
0: Now, he has now tasked British security chiefs with creating a new national centre

for Information Defense. The center will aim to detect, attribute, and disrupt hostile information attacks and identify deepfakes that could damage British interests. Over to some sports news. England fast bowler Mark Wood has announced his retirement from international cricket, bringing down the curtain on an 11-year career that included two World Cup triumphs. Now, the 36-year-old will go down as one of the fastest bowlers of his generation. He regularly used to hit speeds of above 90 miles per hour. He made his England debut against New Zealand at Lord's in 2015. He went on to finish with 119 wickets from 38 tests, 80 in ODIs and 54 in T20 internationals. Wood was part of England's 2019 ODI World Cup win on home soil and their T20 World Cup triumph in Australia in 2022. He also played in four Ashes series, taking the wicket that sealed victory at Trent Bridge on his debut series in 2015. But injuries have plagued his career. Wood missed 8 months after knee surgery last year and managed just 11 overs in the opening Ashes test in Perth in November 2025. He has not played for England since then. In a statement, Wood said, and I'm quoting, "Although this may not come as a surprise given the past year, it just feels like a natural time at the end of my contract. I've always tried to be resilient and come back from injury to prove people strong, pardon me, they're wrong, and show everyone what I can do. Unfortunately, this time I lost the battle on medical advice. Test cricket and 50-over cricket are not possible. So the England dream has slowly been ground out of me over the past year." Now, Wood will continue playing for Durham in the T20 Blast and in other franchise leagues alongside his media work. He's also studied for his Level 3 coaching qualification.

0: standing along this Trishuli river that gushed over the entire town, the smell of bodies, which many people fear, are still underneath this. Roaring sound of the military helicopters. The entire houses here that you see around me, behind me, is covered in silt. I'm Saloni Murarka, reporting for Vyond from Nuwakot, Nepal.
1: Visas, culture, content, and cost shape where you go, why you travel, and what you experience. Airlines, airports, and hotels are preparing for rising demand as tourism strengthens ties between countries. AI, digital visas, and biometrics are changing how you plan, cross borders, and move through airports. On the 23rd of September, celebrate the best of travel with world-leading policymakers, diplomats, and tourism industry leaders at the iconic Tourism Summit in New Delhi. Vyond Iconic Tourism Summit, presented by VFS Global, in association with Red Hat Communications,

Thanks for staying with us. You're watching Beyond Wellness One. I'm Aditya Janeja and this is Speed News. Let's start with all the top stories making headlines today. U.S. President Donald Trump returned to the United Nations General Assembly defending his America First approach to foreign policy. He began by focusing on issues in U.S., including unemployment, crime and poverty. Trump then turned to international conflicts, including the more than six-month war with Iran, which his administration has struggled to bring to an end. He also spoke about possible U.S. military involvement in Cuba and highlighted the removal of Venezuelan leader Nicolas Maduro as a major success. Throughout the speech, Trump stressed that the United States remains a dominant power on the world stage, pointing to his deal-making efforts to end several conflicts.

Iran's Joint Military Command has responded to the U.S. President Donald Trump's remarks at the United Nations General Assembly. Iran forces said in a statement that Trump's threats are intended for domestic propaganda rather than deflecting realities on the ground. Now, the statement added that repeated U.S. threats amid what it described as military wear and tear showed strategic desperation. It has also warned that Iran is fully prepared to inflict even more severe, crushing and unpredictable blows to the U.S. and Israel. While addressing the U.N. General Assembly, Trump defended his actions against Iran and said he has a big decision to make on renewing attacks. While departing after addressing the United Nations General Assembly, Donald Trump confirmed that U.S. envoy Steve Witkoff and Jared Kushner held a very good three-hour meeting with Iran's Foreign Minister Abbas Araghchi. Well, this marks the first U.S.-Iran talks in months amid continuing tensions, with another meeting expected soon. Trump's confirmation came shortly after he threatened in his speech to annihilate Iran if a deal isn't reached soon to end the nearly seven-month war. Senior military advisor to Iran's Supreme Leader, Major General Yahya Rahim Safahi, said that the situation in the Bab al-Mandeb Strait would not return to its previous normal amid the conflict involving Yemen's Houthi rebels and shipping in the Red Sea. Safahi made the remarks in an interview with Iran's state broadcaster. He said the Americans not only could not achieve their objective regarding the Strait of Hormuz, but now they face a new problem called the Bab al-Mandeb Strait. Yemen's Houthis have claimed that an attack by Saudi Arabia on a prison in northwestern Yemen killed 9 detainees. They have released footage showing what they said are their fighters on the battleground advancing against Saudi-backed forces. Houthis have also released a drone footage of the key shipping route Bab al-Mandeb Strait, where the situation remained critical after takeover of the Red Sea coast of Yemen. The Iran-backed rebels have also shared images and videos of Saudi military equipment and bases they claim to have seized in and around Mocha and Dubab. The King of Saudi Arabia denounced Yemen's Houthis as a terrorist militia. The rare statement came while reacting to an attack that authorities said targeted the holy city of Mecca last week. The 90-year-old King Salman has called the alleged attack on Mecca a provocation to Muslims around the world. Houthis have denied the attack. King Salman also praised the armed forces and security services of Saudi Arabia for defending the country. U.S. President Donald Trump struck an optimistic tone about reaching a deal to end the war between Russia and Ukraine. Well, he insisted that a deal will soon be brokered between Russia and Ukraine. But Trump made the comments during a bilateral meeting with Ukraine's President Volodymyr Zelensky on the sidelines of the United Nations General Assembly meetings. Sitting next to Ukrainian President Volodymyr Zelensky at the United Nations, well, Trump told reporters that both Russia and Ukraine want to see the war between them end. Zelensky also said that he hopes that Donald Trump can help to end the war as quick as possible before winter. Four people were killed when a fire broke out in a four-story shopping center in the city of Sterlitamak in Russia. According to the Russian Emergency Ministry, five people were injured. Footage from the Russian Emergency Ministry showed firefighters and several fire trucks at the scene extinguishing the flames. The Russian Emergency Ministry reported that the fire spread across 2,100 square meters of area. According to officials, Russia also bombarded at least four Ukrainian regions overnight with missiles and drones, killing five people. U.S. President Donald Trump signed an agreement with Denmark and Greenland aimed at strengthening Arctic and North Atlantic security. Well, this paves the way for more U.S. bases in Greenland and easing tensions over his repeated calls for the vast island to become part of the United States. But the signing on the sidelines of the U.N. General Assembly in New York comes days after Trump announced the deal to bolster the U.S. military presence on Greenland but keep it under Danish control. The agreement would still apply if Greenland eventually chooses independence. We'll be right back.
UK Prime Minister Andy Burnham got off to a strong start with US President Donald Trump at their first meeting. Well, the US President kept aside differences over West Asia and calling the British PM a natural business person. The two leaders met for more than the scheduled 30 minutes on the sidelines of the UN General Assembly in New York. A Sri Lankan court convicted 15 men over their involvement in the 2019 Easter bombings that killed 267 people. Each of them have been sentenced to at least 200 years in prison, meaning they will spend the rest of their lives behind bars. The three-judge High Court panel also ordered the property of the defendants confiscated and any transfers invalidated under the country's tough anti-terror law. The verdict came after a lengthy trial that spanned nearly 5 years. The April 21st attacks in 2019 targeted three churches and three hotels across the island nation during Easter services and celebrations. The United States announced plans to provide an additional $31 million for Nepal's recovery from devastating floods, including funding for permanent bridges, humanitarian assistance and U.S.-made drones. Well, the announcement came as about 70 Americans remained unaccounted for following the disaster. Canadian Prime Minister Mark Carney said that Prime Minister Narendra Modi is expected to visit Canada in the month of December. Carney said the two countries are looking to reach a trade deal by the end of the year and described the relations with India as being exceptionally important. Well, Canada, under PM Carney's leadership, reopened trade talks with India during the G20 summit in 2025, as both the countries saw a thaw in diplomatic relations post the standoff with former Canadian PM Justin Trudeau.

The Central Drug Standard Control Organization has issued an advisory circular to healthcare professionals, pharmacists, retailers, distributors, hospitals and the general public regarding the indiscriminate use of painkillers and antibiotics. The advisory highlighted the associated risks of chronic kidney disease. According to the Directorate General of Health Services, the circular stressed that NSAIDs and antibiotics should only be used when clinically indicated as well as prescribed.

IIT Bombay Professor Surya Narayana has been asked to proceed on leave amid the ongoing probe into the death of second-year BTech student Sahil Vakode. The move comes as the institute has set up a 10-member committee to examine the circumstances surrounding Vakode's death. The panel has been given 1 week to submit its report. The Mumbai Crime Branch is conducting a separate investigation and is examining CCTV footage from the examination hall on 18th of September. The Bharatiya Janata Party secured the deputy mayor posts in Bikaner and Ajmer municipal corporations following the results being declared of the closely contested elections. BJP candidate Pankaj Gilot won in Bikaner despite the Congress having a clear majority, while in Ajmer, Hemant Sankla was declared the winner after a 40-40 tie that was decided through a lottery. The Bikaner result marked a change in the political equation in the municipal corporation, with the Congress retaining the mayor's post while the BJP secured the deputy mayor's position. Azamgarh police rescued three children after a seven-hour long standoff with a man accused of shooting and killing his wife and two other people at his residence. According to police, all three children were rescued and sent to hospital for treatment as the son suffered a gunshot wound. The ADG said police initially exercised restraint as the accused refused to come out of the house and also insisted that they wait until morning. He also added that the situation escalated after the accused opened fire from inside the premises, forcing the police team to enter inside the house. The accused has also been sent to the hospital as he was critically injured. Amritsar police conducted an encounter to apprehend wanted gangster Harmanjeet Singh in Matwal village during the exchange of fire between police personnel and the gangster. The gangster sustained a gunshot injury to his leg, while a bullet narrowly missed a police personnel. Along to some climate updates now, the North Indian hill state of Himachal Pradesh recorded 354 deaths and damage estimated at more than 3,219 crore rupees during an 85-day monsoon period, which is marked by landslides, cloud bursts, flash floods and other rain-related disasters. According to data released by the State Emergency Operations Centre, the monsoon disaster period from 30th of June to 22nd of September caused widespread damage across the state's 12 districts, with 143 people losing their lives in disaster-related incidents and another 211 deaths being reported in road accidents. The state suffered total monetary losses approximately 3,219 crore rupees during the period. The disaster also caused extensive damage to residential properties, with 601 houses completely destroyed and 1,416 partially damaged. Hurricane Polo has grown into one of the most powerful Pacific cyclones in decades, and it is expected to skirt Mexico's southwestern coast as a Category 5 storm. According to the U.S. National Hurricane Center, Hurricane Polo was an extremely dangerous storm with maximum sustained winds of 265 kilometers per hour on Tuesday night and was centered 338 kilometers south of Zihuatanejo. A new climate study is raising fresh concerns about the pace of global warming. Researchers from ETH and Zurich and Leipzig University say the world could warm by around 3.25 degrees Celsius by the end of this century under current policies, which will potentially put Switzerland's most severe official climate scenario make it worse. Well, the researchers say earlier projections may have underestimated future warming. The report claims if the world becomes 3 degrees Celsius warmer, the consequences for Switzerland could be more grim, as it will be 4.9 degrees Celsius. Ahead of World Gorilla Day, a local community in Western Uganda is championing the restoration of once degraded forests. It will help secure the future of the country's endangered mountain gorillas. The UNESCO World Heritage Site is home to about 450 mountain gorillas, almost half of the world's remaining population of these endangered great apes.
Tourism has become central to conservation efforts, with money from visitors funding local communities and also creating new incentives to protect the animals.

driven by tech stocks while Japan's markets remained closed for a holiday. Australia's ASX 200 was flat, while Hong Kong's Hang Seng fell 0.6%. China's CSI 300 slipped 0.13%. US stock futures were little changed, with S&P 500 futures up 0.02% and Nasdaq 100 futures 0.1% higher. But in the previous session, the Nasdaq composite rose 0.45% to a record close of 27,244. The S&P 500 ended marginally lower and the Dow Jones fell 0.3%. Investors also await this week's Trump-Xi summit with artificial intelligence, tariffs and rare earth metals expected to be among the key topics. The dollar held near a two-month high on Wednesday as investors weighed expectations for further interest rate hikes against hopes for diplomacy to end the US-Iran war. The dollar index stood at 100.56, while the euro traded at $1.14, near its weakest level since late July. Sterling was at $1.33. Fed officials have flagged the possibility of more rate hikes if inflation remains elevated, supporting the dollar. Investors are also watching the yen, which traded at 157.55 per dollar, as intervention risks remain. Oil prices edged lower on Wednesday as Saudi Arabia restarted its east-west pipeline to the Red Sea, helping improve supply flows around the Strait of Hormuz. Brent crude fell below $99 a barrel, while US West Texas Intermediate dropped below $90. Markets also took comfort from diplomatic efforts to end the US-Iran war after President Donald Trump said his envoys held productive talks with Iranian mediators. Saudi Arabia restarted the pipeline after drone attacks forced its closure on September 11th. The route can move around 4 million barrels per day to Yanbu. US crude inventories also rose 1.8 million barrels last week, adding further downward pressure on prices. JP Morgan Chase CEO Jamie Dimon has said the US should not push India or global markets over New Delhi's purchases of Russian oil. Dimon said refineries are designed to process specific grades of crude, making it difficult to switch suppliers quickly without disrupting operations. Well, his comments come as Washington considers tougher sanctions on major buyers of Russian oil and gas, including India. The proposed measures could allow tariffs of up to 100% on imports from countries buying Russian energy. New Delhi has opposed such pressure, saying India's energy sourcing is guided by national interests and market conditions, while the debate raises concerns for global oil flows as well as prices.

OpenAI has expanded its GPT-6 lineup with two lower-cost models, GPT-6 Sol and GPT-6 Luna. Designed for professional work, coding and automation, well, GPT-6 Sol is priced at $2 per million input tokens and $100 per million output tokens, while GPT-6 Luna costs 10 cents and 50 cents respectively, half the promotional rates of their predecessors. The launch follows GPT-6 Astra, which remains OpenAI's most capable model for demanding tasks. Anthropic has launched Claude Opus 5.5, a new AI model it says matches the performance of its top-tier Fable 5.1 while costing 40% less to run. The model costs $4 per million input tokens and $20 per million output tokens, with Anthropic also reporting stronger performance in software development and safety tests. Opus 5.5 was tested by independent AI safety groups before launch, as Anthropic CEO Dario Amodei continues to call for a slower pace of AI development over safety concerns. U.S. Treasury Secretary Scott Bessent could become President Donald Trump's new AI czar. Well, according to Reuters, as Washington steps up debate over the risks posed by artificial intelligence. Bessent has been leading U.S. talks with China on AI safety, including a proposed notification mechanism for AI incidents and a formal U.S.-China dialogue focused on national security risks. Well, Trump said the weekend that he plans to appoint an AI advisor and create an AI force.

Tiny Hunters claims it has breached the U.S. Federal Bureau of Investigation, alleging it stole data on a large number of current and former FBI employees. The group released what it claimed was a sample of data on around 5,000 agents, including names, home addresses, social security numbers, and assignment details. Reuters was able to partially verify some of the information. The FBI confirmed it is investigating claims of unauthorized activity affecting FBIjobs.gov. Going over to some updates from the world of sports now, Premier League champions Arsenal have reportedly agreed an improved contract with manager Mikel Arteta. Arteta's deal was due to expire at the end of the season, and negotiations over an extension had been ongoing for several months. Well, as per reports, it is understood that Arteta has reached a final agreement with the Gunners to extend his stay at the club. But there is no confirmation over the length of his new contract, but it is said to take him into at least 10 years of his at the club. Reports say the new contract will also include a sharp pay increase from his current salary of $13.6 million per year, plus an additional $6.6 million in bonuses. Formula One team Red Bull Racing have announced that Isaac Hajar is set to return to the Azerbaijan Grand Prix, having fully recovered from a wrist injury. He sustained the injury during summer training, which ruled him out of the races in the Netherlands, Italy and Madrid for the latest addition to the calendar. But after a period of rehab, he is now being given the green light to line up alongside Max Verstappen from the Baku weekend. That means Liam Lawson, who stood in for Hadraj at Red Bull, heads back to Racing Bulls, while Japanese driver Yuki Tsunoda returns to his role as reserve driver. The Azerbaijan Grand Prix takes place at Baku and runs from September 24th to 26th. Well, going over to some updates from the world of entertainment now, Academy Award-winning actor Susan Sarandon is set to receive special recognition at the Rome Film Festival's Independence section. Organizers confirmed that the veteran Hollywood star will be bestowed with the Women Lens Excellence Award in mid-October to honor her remarkable contributions to cinema, culture and human rights activism. American actor Hayden Panettiere passed away as a result of an accidental overdose, medical examiners confirmed following the release of her autopsy report. The Greenville County Coroner's Office in South Carolina stated that the 36-year-old star died from the toxic effects of fentanyl alongside several other prescription substances, including alprazolam and muscle relaxants. Officials found no signs of physical trauma or foul play at the scene, ruling the manner of death accidental. The upcoming action drama The One Force of the Forest, starring Siddharth Malhotra and Tamanna Bhatia, has secured a clear run from India's Central Board of Film Certification. The examining committee cleared the film with a UA 16+ certificate without mandating a single cut or audio-visual modification. But the final theatrical runtime has been logged at 136 minutes and 15 seconds. The only directives issued to producers were standard statutory health warnings and screen credit presentations. Fans of Prabhas will have to wait longer to witness his highly anticipated pre-independence period drama Fauzi. Its release has been postponed. The movie was originally slated to debut in cinemas on 3rd of December, directed by Hanu Raghavapudi. While the big-budget spectacle is expected to lock a revised release timeline in early 2027. Indian actor Ayushmann Khurrana has officially stepped into the iconic leading role of Prem for acclaimed filmmaker Suraj Barjatya's upcoming venture Ye Prem Moliya, marking a fresh on-screen pairing opposite Sharvari Vagh. The film represents signature return to wholesome family entertainment and traditional romance. At the grand unveiling of the soulful title track composed by Himesh Reshammiya, Khurrana expressed immense nostalgia
citing classic 90s art cinema as the inspiration behind his love for Hindi movies. The upcoming drama marks the return of the famed Prem character to the silver screen and is scheduled for a nationwide theatrical rollout. Krishna Mukherjee, former playback singer and mother of veteran Bollywood actress Rani Mukherjee, has died at the age of 75 in Mumbai. A formal statement issued on behalf of the Mukherjee and Chopra families confirmed her demise and has requested privacy. Well, that is all we had in this edition of Speed News. But don't go anywhere. News and updates will follow on the other side. Keep watching Beyond Well, this one.

Visas, culture, content, and cost shape where you go, why you travel, and what you experience. Airlines, airports, and hotels are preparing for rising demand as tourism strengthens ties between countries. AI, digital visas, and biometrics are changing how you plan, cross borders, and move through airports. On the 23rd of September, celebrate the best of travel with world-leading policymakers, diplomats, and tourism industry leaders at the iconic Tourism Summit in New Delhi. We on Iconic Tourism Summit, presented by VFS Global, in association with Red Hat Communications.

standing along this Trishuli river that gushed over the entire town, the smell of bodies, which many people fear, are still underneath this. Roaring sound of the military helicopters. The entire houses here that you see around me, behind me, is covered in silt. I'm Saloni Murarka, reporting for Vyond from Nuwakot, Nepal.

0: Thanks for staying with us. You're watching Beyond Wellness One. I'm Aditya Juneja. Let's start with the headlines we're tracking for you at this hour.
1: My administration strongly supports the India, Middle East, Europe Economic Corridor and other places, the form of getting oil out, whether it's pipelines or anything else, Middle East energy infrastructure.
0: The U.S. President Donald Trump backed the India-Middle East-Europe Economic Corridor, saying alternative energy routes are needed amid regional tensions. Trump links the project to efforts to move West Asian energy away from Iranian checkpoints. Taiwan says it will stay in close contact with the United States to ensure planned arms sales proceed ahead of Donald Trump's meeting with Chinese President Xi Jinping in Washington amid tensions over Taiwan. U.S. President Donald Trump meets Venezuela's interim President Delcy Rodriguez at the U.N., marking their first meeting since Nicolas Maduro's capture. Rodriguez calls the talks a historic step towards stronger ties and investment. Israeli Defense Minister Israel Katz warns that Israel would force the evacuation of Gaza City if any Israelis are abducted, citing intelligence and saying Israel would evacuate civilians, destroy infrastructure and seize territory.

British PM Andy Burnham after their first face-to-face meeting at the UN, calling him a natural business person while criticizing Britain's deal over the Chagos Islands. Indian and US troops conduct joint combat drills in Rajasthan as part of Exercise Yudhabhyas 2026, focusing on interoperability, artillery operations, target identification and communication, while showcasing M777, Pinaka and MLIDS systems.

Indonesian officials say death toll from the Virgo Transport 8 ferry disaster rises to 20 as rescuers widen an underwater search for more victims. The vessel sank in the Java Sea on 13th of September.

Alibaba plans to expand its data center footprint across Europe and West Asia as part of a global AI push. The company aims to reach 20 gigawatts of data center capacity by 2032 to meet rising AI demand. Multiple-time Commonwealth champion Mirabai Chanu ended her Asian Games medal drought on Wednesday. Mirabai bagged a silver in the women's 49-kilogram weightlifting, raising India's medal tally to 11 at the ongoing Asian Games in Japan.

0: Well, a top focus at this are the escalating fight between Iran-backed Houthis and Saudi Arabia, and the mounting tensions near the vital Bab al-Mandeb Strait has heightened fears of global trade disruptions. Houthis have claimed that an attack by Saudi Arabia on a prison in northwestern Yemen killed 9 detainees. Houthi-affiliated Sabah News Agency reported, citing an official, that alleged Saudi Arabian strikes hit Al-Hazm in Al-Jawaf Governorate. The Houthis released footage showing what they said are their fighters on the battlefield advancing against Saudi-backed forces.
1: Allah!

Another video shows Houthi fighters in combat at Al-Wazir and Mawza front lines in Taiz governorate in southwestern Yemen. The on-screen text in Arabic reads, storming and seizing a number of important positions in Al-Wazir and Mawza. Houthis also released a drone footage of the key shipping route, Bab al-Mandeb Strait, where the situation remained critical after takeover of the Red Sea coast of Yemen. The Iran-backed rebels also shared images and videos of Saudi military equipment and bases they claim to have seized in and around Mocha and Tubab. In some places, the Houthis are seen gathered around Saudi armed vehicles and can be seen celebrating by dancing and raising slogans. However, the exact date and locations have not been shared. The King of Saudi Arabia denounced Yemen's Houthis as a terrorist militia. The rare statement came while reacting to an attack that authorities said targeted the holy city of Mecca last week. The 90-year-old King Salman has called the alleged attack on Mecca a provocation to Muslims around the world. He has also praised the armed forces and security services for defending the country. The reignited conflict has left hundreds dead and thousands displaced across Yemen. The United Nations has warned that Yemen could see the number of refugees fleeing across the Red Sea to Djibouti rise, that is, to 10,000, while displacement inside the country could swell to over 230,000.

0: Now, Hurricane Polo has rapidly intensified into a Category 5 storm off Mexico's Pacific coast, but forecasters say it is expected to remain offshore, with winds reaching 257 kilometers per hour. Now, Mexican authorities are on alert for dangerous flooding and mudslides. Polo strengthened from Category 1 to Category 5 in less than 24 hours. Now, the U.S. National Hurricane Center has said that the storm is now packing sustained winds of around 257 kilometers per hour and could strengthen further. Although Polo is forecast to stay at sea, its core is expected to move close to southwestern Mexico over the coming days.
1: As they gave us a warning yesterday, I did start to get my documents in order, and I also started to half-pack my things just in case. One is already prepared. And regarding a temporary shelter, yes, there is a primary school near my house, and they set it up as a shelter. So yes, with Hurricane Otis, which devastated Acapulco in 2023, we were left with the trauma. That trauma is something ugly, honestly. But well, we have not been able to overcome it so far, so that aftermath of fear remains.
0: Now, the threat of heavy rain, flooding, and mudslides have prompted authorities to take precautions. Classes have been suspended in Pacific coastal states, including Guerrero and Michoacán, where heavy rain is expected first. In Acapulco, authorities are using loudspeakers to warn residents and tourists about possible thunderstorms and have urged the people to identify nearby shelters. The popular resort city is still scarred by Hurricane Otis, which devastated Acapulco in 2023, and some tourists are now considering cutting their trips short as concerns grow over Polo. Mexico experiences tropical cyclones on both its Pacific and Atlantic coast during the May to November season, and forecasters say this year's condition could be particularly active, with the El Nino climate pattern influencing weather across the Pacific. Well, that's all for now. News and updates will follow on the other side. You're watching Beyond World is One. Stay tuned.

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2: 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Oh, Jeevan, nothing small about us.
3: Standing along this Trishuli River that gushed over the entire town, the smell of bodies, which many people fear, are still underneath this. Roaring sound of the military helicopters. The entire houses here that you see around me, behind me, is covered in silt. I'm Saloni Murarka, reporting for Vyond from Nuwakot, Nepal.

0: Visas, culture, content, and cost shape where you go, why you travel, and what you experience. Airlines, airports, and hotels are preparing for rising demand as tourism strengthens ties between countries. AI, digital visas, and biometrics are changing how you plan, cross borders, and move through airports. 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
1: Standing along this Trishuli River that gushed over the entire town, the smell of bodies, which many people fear, are still underneath this. Roaring sound of the military helicopters. The entire houses here that you see around me, behind me, is covered in silt.

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1: Union Tourism Minister Gajendra Singh Shekhawat, speaking at the Vyond Iconic Summit 2026, says India's air travel demand is expected to more than double by 2050, driven by the rapid growth of aviation and tourism. India, France and the UAE hold a trilateral meeting on the sidelines of the UN General Assembly discussing cooperation in AI, space, health, energy and culture while reviewing developments in West Asia.
2: That's why my administration strongly supports the India, Middle East, Europe Economic Corridor and other places. Form of getting oil out, whether it's pipelines or anything else. Middle East energy infrastructure away from the Iranian checkpoints. That's why my administration strongly supports the India, Middle East.
1: U.S. President Donald Trump backed the India-Middle East-Europe Economic Corridor, saying alternative energy routes are needed amid regional tensions. Trump links the project to efforts to move West Asian energy away from Iranian checkpoints. Taiwan says it will stay in close contact with the United States to ensure planned arms sales proceed ahead of Donald Trump's meeting with Chinese President Xi Jinping in Washington amid tensions over Taiwan. U.S. President Donald Trump meets Venezuela's interim president Delcy Rodriguez at the UN, marking their first meeting since Nicolas Maduro's capture. Rodriguez calls the talks a historic step towards stronger ties and investment.

0: And between the state visits, many, many high-level dignitaries visit as well. So this shows how the relations between the Seychelles and India have evolved. And I'm very happy to see that I'm here witnessing all this. And like you said, the Seychelles, India, the people-to-people connection is very strong because during these 50 years, we have developed strong relationship and partnership in different areas. And from the discussion during the state visit, it has been agreed to reinforce, to solidify this relationship and to diversify as well the areas of cooperation and partnership. So we are very eager to see for the next 50 years how this relationship will be more strengthened and the links, the mobility of people, not only the people, the tourism, the education, cultural, any areas where we are working to have more strengthened relationship. So I think Seychelles and India, we are not only neighbors, but we are like sisters and families. And thank you.
1: Indeed. And Ambassador Casino, if I can also, get in your perspectives on the opportunities that the two sides, India and

0: Argentina really have when it comes to deepening ties, but also talking about how, you know, countries in many countries in the global north, for example, are also tightening borders. At the same time, Argentina working towards removing barriers for citizens from the global south. What kind of a message is Argentina trying to send out through that?
1: Thank you. Thank you very much. Good afternoon, everybody. I will be extremely short because brief, because I think we are 1 hour and a half late, and we are 1 hour and a half late, but this poor ambassadors waiting here, they will be 2 hours late. So I appreciate your patience, sir.
0: Thank you.
1: I would say that regarding what you were mentioning, we respect the sovereign decision of countries that decide what to do with their own immigration policy. But in the case of Argentina, we are opening as much as possible in order to attract more tourists. And in the specific case of India, we established a decision last year to facilitate Indian people holding a U.S. visa to enter the country for 90 days for tourist purposes without having to require a specific Argentinian visa. We hope India can do the same for our people, because that would facilitate, this would be good for you. You could bring more people. And as this situation is the same in other countries in the region, I think it's very positive for Indian people able to go to Argentina and to other of the neighboring countries once they get there, since the trip is extremely long.
0: Indeed. And if I can also talk about the opportunities and the kind of journey that South Africa and India have also had. What, according to you, are the opportunities going the way forward, and also what really are the challenges, let's put it that way, when it comes to ensuring more seamless travel between the two sides?
2: Well, thank you. Let me first express my appreciation to VEON, VFS Global and Red Hat for convening us during the International Tourism Month. But I want to start with registering a complaint. When I look at this collage behind me, I see one continent absent, no symbol of Africa. You could have put the pyramids of Giza there, or Table Mountain from Cape Town, which is older than the Himalayas. And that again speaks to our mindset as countries of the global south and in terms of the evolving global tourism architecture. And you as the media have an important role to correct these perceptions. It's very difficult for me as an African to sit there and see symbols from every other continent but my continent, and we are a civilizational continent as well. So I'm speaking on behalf of the African continent. Let me come specifically to India-South Africa relations. Of course, we have a very strong historical relations. And I want to congratulate India and Prime Minister Modi for having an iconic BRICS summit. And I think India must be applauded for that, because it has a direct impact in changing perceptions of the global south, and the capability of the global south, including in the tourism sector. And I believe that we are in a global south tourism moment. And as Minister Shekhawat rightly pointed out during the BRICS Tourism Minister, the Jaipur Declaration, the focus is how do we deepen tourism between ourselves? Because the global tourism architecture now is being driven from the global south. India, South Africa are countries at the heart of that. We have historical relations, but we haven't fully capitalized on the opportunities. If you look at South Africa, half of the African Indian diaspora is housed in South Africa. Of the 3.5 million Indian diaspora on the African continent, 1.8 million lives in South Africa. But how have we capitalized on this? Part of the challenge, which was addressed by President Ramaphosa in his meeting with Prime Minister Modi, we need to have direct connectivity. We still don't have a direct flight. We had it there pre-COVID. And fortunately, I believe that within the next year, we will have a direct flight between ourselves. So the visa regime must be user-friendly. That's something we are addressing, and I think we have overcome that. Secondly,

0: I think we need to ensure that we have the proper infrastructure in place. We need to educate people about the opportunities on both sides, on the side of the African continent, South Africa included, and India. And as I've indicated, we need to ensure that we take full advantage of the vast opportunity, especially amongst our youth, the Generation Z, the millennials that are the heart of global tourism today. And they are not in the mold of the stereotype of tourists of the past. They have new vistas, and as you know, the UN tourism theme for this year is using the digital agenda and AI to redesign tourism. We are in this era. How do we use these tools in terms of creatively advancing tourism and taking opportunities, making use of the opportunities that exist? And I think this is something we need to deepen amongst ourselves and pay more attention to the opportunities that exist within the Global South, because this is the chief engine of global tourism growth. Thank you.
1: Thank you, sir. And if I can get in, Sharon, at this point, more than 27 years in the travel industry, you have such a rich understanding of the travel ecosystem, the customer expectations, so on and so forth. And India, of course, is one of the world's largest outbound travel markets. Tell us more about how VFS Global and government visa policies have evolved over time to also keep up with the expectations of the Indian traveler.
2: I think, good afternoon everyone. The policies have evolved tremendously, and that is also because the world around us is evolving. The expectations are evolving. Today the traveler wants more flexibility. The traveler wants things instantly, right from visa to visa. We want everything very fast. But obviously there is a lot of security which is around it. There is a lot of scrutiny which is around it. But at the same time, you know, governments have evolved in making things more accessible. You know, if I have to give you a context in India, right from one center in 2001, today we are across 22 different locations, making it more accessible for people to apply visas in different locations. Not only that, client governments have come up with innovations and flexibility supported by VFS in getting things like visa at your doorstep, providing the same kind of security security around the visa process to make entire India accessible. So every part of India. So we have more than about 27 client governments in India which support this process, and it is growing year on year. So it is becoming more and more accessible day by day.
1: And we're also talking at a time when so much is happening, geopolitically speaking. The opportunities, of course, also have been immense. So are the challenges at the same time. But thank you, Sharad, for those perspectives. Madam High Commissioner, we're also talking about a time when regional tensions have been rising, and India's Mahasagar vision, of which Seychelles is also a very important part. Let's also talk about the way in which the two sides are working to also ensure secure maritime global frameworks.
3: We know Seychelles is a small island, developing state in the big Indian Ocean, and our EZ, which is almost 1.4 million square kilometers. Definitely we cannot monitor, we cannot manage itself, ourselves. So for us, having a partnership, especially with India, in maritime issues, in maritime sector, is very important. And
4: well, this is a live coverage from New Delhi, where ministers, ambassadors, leaders from tourism, aviation and hospitality sectors, along with technology innovators, have gathered at VEON Iconic Tourism Summit. And of course, we will be getting you more updates from the summit as it unfolds. But moving on now to the other stories that we're tracking for you. The Indian Institute of Technology, Bombay, has asked a professor to go on leave amid an ongoing probe into the death of his second-year BTech student. The institute has set up a 10-member committee to examine the circumstances surrounding the death. The panel has been asked to submit its report within a week. Sahil Vakhore, a second-year student of the Department of Energy Science and Engineering, was found dead in his hostel room on campus

0: on Friday. He died after he was allegedly found using a mobile phone to access an AI platform during his examination. Professor Surya Narayanan Dola was overseeing the examination. The Mumbai Crime Branch is now examining CCTV footage from the examination hall, campus and hostel. The footage reportedly shows an interaction between Wakode and Dola shortly before Wakode left the examination hall. Well, investigators are also reconstructing the sequence of events after he left the examination. Now, Dola has been named in an FIR filed after Wakode's parents alleged harassment and caste-based discrimination against him. The allegations have not been established and are under investigation. IIT Bombay has denied that he had previously submitted a complaint to its SC/ST cell or administration. Now, Dola was earlier relieved of his responsibilities as dean but continued as a faculty member at IIT Bombay. He has now been asked to proceed on leave pending the inquiry. The latest action comes amid student protest on the IIT Bombay campus demanding accountability and a detailed probe into the circumstances surrounding Wakode's death. Protesting students have alleged that Wakode was under severe pressure and had faced threats of suspension. And as we told you earlier, these claims have not been established. And for more on this, our principal correspondent Disha Yadav has sent us this report from Mumbai. Listen in.
1: Well, that is why two parallel investigations are now being done into the death case of 20-year-old IIT Bombay student Sahil Wakode, who allegedly died by suicide last week in Mumbai. Now, what we understand, one probe already is underway by the Mumbai Crime Branch, who is looking at the circumstances surrounding her death, including analyzing the CCTV footage on the day Sahil died, right from the examination hall to the campus area, and also his communication with the professors before leaving for his hostel room, allegedly where he committed suicide. And similarly, another probe has now been ordered by IIT Bombay, where a 10-member committee has been constituted who will look at the institutional circumstances surrounding this entire case. This is Isha reporting here from Mumbai for Beyond World is One.
0: Moving on now, a new report by an NGO has shed light on widespread corruption in Nigeria, suggesting that Nigerian political elites siphoned hundreds of millions of dollars from state coffers over decades. Now, the report revealed that Nigeria's ruling class allegedly laundered the money and used it to purchase properties in the United States. Well, in its report, the investigative NGO Platform to Protect Whistleblowers in Africa, PPLAAF, listed 284 U.S. properties collectively worth around $271 million and linked them to 61 current and former high-level Nigerian officials. Well, the investigation, which examined properties acquired since the end of military rule in 1999, also alleged the war against jihadists continues to enrich the military elites. The report further said that more than half of the properties were bought by the officials in their tenures, precisely when their access to state resources and influence was greatest. In total, the report examined 61 individuals, out of which 39 were already being publicly accused, indicted or sentenced for corruption. The report highlighted that most of the properties were bought without mortgage financing, raising red flags for money laundering, and included lawmakers and officials from state governments and security agencies. While the largest number of properties were found to have been bought by officials from the security sector. The investigative report titled Dirty Deeds, How Top Nigerian Officials Bought a Piece of America, has put corruption back into the spotlight months before January's presidential election. President Bola Tinubu, who is seeking re-election, has declared war on graft since coming to office in 2023. However, the high-profile corruption trials are grinding slowly through the courts. And for more on this, our correspondent Louisa Olanihi has sent us this report from Lagos in Nigeria. We'll listen in.
2: 284 properties, $271 million, 61 officials. On paper, the numbers from this PPLAF report on Nigeria are staggering. But for a country that has heard this sort of story before, the address may be new, the pattern isn't. That's the real alarm.

0: the scale of the looting, but how unsurprising it has become. Years into the anti-corruption fight, convictions remain rare, and assets like these are still hard to trace, harder to recover. The question this report leaves behind isn't whether officials are stealing, it's whether anyone with the power to stop it will. From Lagos, Nigeria, Louisa Olaniyi, we on World is One.
1: The Trump administration has told the Congress that it is planning to limit the number of refugees admitted to the country to 17,500, mostly white South Africans. The document detailing the figures was obtained by the Associated Press. In a notice to Congress, the administration said white South Africans faced land seizures and other forms of persecution and would likely to assimilate when they come to America. The administration told Congress that it intended to spend about $500 million to resettle the new arrivals in the United States. The Trump administration has significantly changed the U.S. refugee program, which for decades had brought support for both the parties and brought in tens of thousands of people from many different countries to start new lives in America. Critics say the administration has instead shifted the program's focus towards resettling white South Africans. Although the South African government has repeatedly rejected the charge that the white South Africans, who are Afrikaners, are a persecuted minority in the home country. Well, they are the descendants of mainly Dutch and French colonial settlers who first arrived in South Africa in the 17th century. Well, they are just one of South Africa's white minorities, which also includes South Africans of British descent. Each year, the U.S. president decides the maximum number of refugees that the country will accept through its official refugee program. Over time, presidents have usually divided that total among different parts of the world, giving priority to places hit by wars or other crises that leave people in urgent need of safety. Well, our correspondent, Calden Ongmuha, sent us this report from Johannesburg. Listen in.
2: Trump's administration plans to admit up to 17,500 white South African refugees, primarily Afrikaners, to the U.S. Washington says they face racial discrimination and persecution, claims that has been rejected by Pretoria multiple times. The policy has drawn criticism in South Africa and the U.S., with critics calling it preferential and race-based, particularly amid a tighter refugee restrictions elsewhere. This is Calden Omo from Johannesburg, South Africa, for We On World is One.
1: Seven people are dead and five others remain missing in Japan after Typhoon Duruan triggered landslides and flooding across the greater Tokyo area. According to Kyodo News, five people died in Chiba Prefecture, east of Tokyo, and two others in Kanagawa, south of the capital. Search and rescue operations are continuing for people missing after torrential rain triggered landslides. The storm also caused widespread disruption. Around 58,000 households in Chiba temporarily lost power early Tuesday. Duruan passed along Japan's Pacific coast before moving out over the Pacific by Tuesday morning. Japan's weather agency later downgraded the system from a typhoon. The storm brought record rainfall to parts of the region. Oshima Island, about 120 kilometers south of central Tokyo, recorded 832 millimeters of rain over 48 hours, more than twice its average rainfall for the entire month of September. Tokyo's Itogawa Ward also recorded a record 282.5 millimeters in 24 hours. The storm which struck during Japan's Silver Week holiday period also forced the early closure of one of the world's largest video game trade fairs in Tokyo. Authorities continue to assess the damage as search operations remain underway for those still missing. Britain has offered to take the lead in setting global rules for artificial intelligence, as Prime Minister Andy Burnham warns that AI could outpace safeguards and create new national security risks. Well, Burnham says Britain will work towards a single set of global principles and standards for frontier AI, with common rules on transparency, access and safety as the technology develops. He said that fundamental decisions on AI should be taken by elected governments rather than left to technology companies. Listen in.
3: So we will bring the right people together on the key issues, delivering on the potential of AI for good and dealing with the risks. and we will work towards agreeing a single set of global principles and standards to ensure the transparency and access we need to increase our preparedness and to ensure that AI development is safe.
1: Burnham also says Britain expects full visibility of new frontier AI models to strengthen its preparedness and resilience. He plans to put AI at the heart of Britain's G20 presidency next year, using the role to push for international agreement on AI standards. But Burnham also warned about AI-powered disinformation and hostile state activity. He said that Russia has used bots, fake websites and forged branding to spread false information.
3: Russian agencies have used every means at their disposal to spread lies and disinformation and prey on people's fears. They've used bots and fake websites, falsified newspaper articles, forged the branding of 28 British organisations, including universities and the BBC. They've amplified far-right narratives, and we have evidence that they tried to interfere with the 2019 general election.
1: He has now tasked British security chiefs with creating a new National Centre for Information Defence. The centre will aim to detect, attribute and disrupt hostile information attacks and identify deep fakes that could damage British interests. Well, that is all we had in this edition for you, but don't go anywhere. News and updates will follow on the other side. Keep watching me on World is One.
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6: 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AI, digital visas and biometrics are changing how you plan, cross borders and move through airports. 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
10: Standing along this Trishuli River that gushed over the entire town, the smell of bodies, which many people fear, are still underneath this. Roaring sound of the military helicopters. The entire house.
11: Some of the biodiversity hotspots.
12: Mm-hmm. Your Excellency.
13: Good afternoon. Slovakia has also 8 UNESCO heritage sites, and I would recommend you to go to High Tatra, which are our mountains, because of the fact that the drama Čehare, Bollywood drama, has been filmed in High Tatra with the major star of Amitabh Bachchan.
12: we never knew about that.

0: Van Nicaragua.
1: Good afternoon. I would say you need to visit the whole of Nicaragua. But you can start from Granada, which is our patrimonial city, pass through visiting one of our most famous islands that has two volcanoes on it, the Ometepe Island, and end it in San Juan del Sur, where you have beautiful beaches for surfing.
0: Mm-hmm. So a lot of beaches, a lot of mountains and historical sites. Your Excellency, since you're sitting nearer to me, my question to you is, what's the status of India-Ireland tourism relationship? How many Indian tourists go to Ireland? How many Irish tourists regularly come to India? If you can give us a broader picture.
2: Yes, I mean, it's growing. India is now a priority market for Tourism Ireland, and that has happened in their latest strategy. Just last year, the Tourism Ireland has set up an office in Mumbai, so you can tell there's a lot more interest. Interestingly, we get a lot of family visits because we have a very large Indian population in Ireland. Our total population is only less than 5 million and about 100,000 Indians live in Ireland. So that brings a lot of students and people and families visiting each other. But we're also seeing a huge growth in MICE, which is this business tourism where companies come, they come for 4 days, and then they can experience everything. The beauty of being a small country like Ireland is that within a very short period of time, you can experience city life, country life. Within an hour leaving Dublin, you can be up in the mountains or you can be swimming in the ocean. So there's a huge amount of variety within a small, relatively small geographical distance. So I think that the numbers are really growing and we're very keen to see more of that happening.
0: Mm-hmm. Your Excellency, Greece is already a big spot when it comes to the global tourism market. A lot of Indians travel to Greece, and we know Bollywood has played an important role as well. But any specific locations do you think that Indians prefer going to? And also direct flight, do you think that direct flights are a must to increase the more tourism connectivity? But because I think that is the missing link when it comes to India and the Greece tourism market.
3: Yes, thank you. I'll start by that question concerning connectivity. We have a flight, direct flight, that started in January 2026. We know that already in the first 6 months there are 40,000 travelers that use that flight, which is quite important. So the traffic between India and Greece, from a touristic point of view, has grown for 2026 by more or less 28%. So, of course, the flight is very, very important. However, the interest of the Indian public already existed for Greece. In 2025, we've had a lack Indian tourists in Greece. Of course, the interest exists. The direct flight unlocked it. Mm-hmm. So the possibilities are limitless now. Apart from that, what we want to project to the Indian public is that Greece is not a destination just for the summer. It's not only sun and sea, but you can visit in other seasons and in other places also, as I mentioned before. It's very important for us to attract the Indian public to ask them to visit other less known islands. Also, Greece is a country full of mountains. Mm-hmm. So there are other different options than the sun and the sea only. So one is elongate the touristic period and then convince Indian tourists to come back again for a second time, for the third time.
0: Mm-hmm. When it comes to Sri Lanka, we know that Indians form the biggest cohort of tourists traveling to your country. There are special visa system in terms of visa on arrival. But any other way you're looking at to get more Indian tourists? I know that UPI is one such aspect through which Indians can directly pay in Sri Lanka using their QR code. Is that effective now?
4: So, as you said,
3: it's very easy for Indians to travel to Sri Lanka. All it requires is an electronic travel authorization, mm-hmm. and it's free, and approval comes within minutes.
0: Mm-hmm.
3: So that's one. UPI has been in operation in Sri Lanka since 2024,
0: mm-hmm.
3: and it makes it easier, obviously, for Indians than to travel to pay. They don't need to carry a lot of cash. But now it's a matter of concentrating on scale, making more people come on board so that they can make the service available to Indians mm-hmm. who are traveling to Sri Lanka, and we are in the process of doing that.
0: Mm-hmm. I know that in Bhutan, if you travel, you can use your QR, and that is quite smooth. And I think if it starts in Sri Lanka, I think you'll get more tourists. But coming to you, sir, my question is similar. In terms of how do you see the characterization of the relationship in specific terms of tourism, how many Indians travel to your beautiful country? Your country is known for beautiful mountains. And I also know that you speak in Hindi. So if you can start by showing your Hindi skills.
4: Arre yaar, bhai saab, kya ho gaya? Kya, kya bolta hai? Mera Hindi thik nahi hai, kya? 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Bharat mere liye dusra ghar jaisa hai, to malum hai na? So, in the same way like India uses the slogan Incredible India, Slovakia uses slogan Good Idea Slovakia. The traveling in the year 2025 was fantastic, and we have been to Slovakia, was fantastic, and we have been reaching the volumes of the travelers before pre-pandemic time from 2019. Totally, we are a rather small country. We are a landlocked country. We have been accommodating last year 6.5 million tourists, although we are 5.5 million population. Out of the 6.5 million tourists, 2.5 million have been foreigners, and 4 million have been the Slovaks. I think literally in Slovakia you can find everything from everybody, starting from ancient history to medieval places, to of course green nature and modern cities as well. Capital Bratislava in 500 years back was the kingdom of the Hungary. So you can find a lot of very classical buildings from that area. But as I said, the 8 UNESCO heritage sites, we are famous with the spas, we are having castles, some of them are ruins, some of them have been converted to the hotels and chateau. And of course where there is a practice of giving you the glass of wine and have a good overnight in those castles. So I think the tremendous opportunities for genuine Indian travelers, the people who really want to explore the possibilities of enjoying the life in Slovakia.
5: Just saw an insightful session on soft power coming straight from WEON's iconic tourism summit. Shifting our focus now, the Trump-Xi meeting could become an important reference point for the next phase of U.S. tariff negotiations with the rest of the world. The two leaders are expected to focus on extending the existing U.S.-China trade truce, which is currently due to expire in November. And that means the outcome could provide markets and other trading partners with a clearer indication of how Washington wants to structure tariffs going forward, whether through local reciprocal rates, product-specific exemptions, or broader trade concessions. While tariff rates are now in the double digits compared to triple digits at one point last year, Beijing still faces the largest tariff rate among major U.S. trading partners. But China is different because of the sheer scale of the economic relationship. U.S.-China trade involves billions of dollars in goods, while the negotiations also cover critical minerals, technology controls, agricultural purchases, and supply chain issues. China's trade surplus with the

0: world is also projected to approach $1 trillion, adding to Washington's focus on global trade imbalances. So if Trump and Xi agree on a framework for tariffs, purchases or exemptions, other major trading partners will be watching closely, especially for the principles behind that agreement. So now the question is not simply what tariff China gets, but what conditions Washington attaches to that tariff. Trump recently signed the Russia sanctions bill into effect, which allows the president to tariff countries buying Russian energy. And this puts countries like China and India in the spotlight. While this could be a possible leverage for Trump, China is yet to bow down to any of his demands. For Trump, the idea of imposing tariffs is to exercise leverage and control. China even sees it as a direct attack on its economic growth. This sets the stage for a showdown with global implications. Another trade truce could mean a shifting Washington strategy, one that relies more on negotiations and not on unilateral measures. U.S. President Donald Trump addressed the 81st U.N. General Assembly using the global platform to lay out key pillars of his America First agenda. From his push to end the Russia-Ukraine war and his call to rename AI as superintelligence, to his attack on climate policies and claims of $21 trillion investment boom in America, Trump's address touched on technology, conflict, climate, and the U.S. economy. Listen in.
1: Impossible. We're working very closely with the leaders of Russia and Ukraine, and we will get that one done. It's going to happen, I think, more quickly than people understand. They've had it. 25,000 young people, mostly soldiers, a month are dying. 25,000 a month. And I look at those battlefield pictures, and I really don't want to see them anymore. It's so horrible to see. 25,000 a month, both sides. In addition to intelligence. In other words, welcome to the new world of superintelligence-SI. SI. Let's see if that goes. It sounds much better. It is much better. And it's much more accurate. Let's see if I have any power. Maybe I do and maybe I don't. We're going to find out pretty soon. Superintelligence. Every major new technology brings challenges. And superintelligence is no exception. Yet the very same people who said we'll all be dead in 12 years because of global warming, a name since reborn to climate change because the planet was cooling, not warming, and nobody was dead. These are the same people that are now saying that AI is going to kill us all, that robots are going to attack us, and that everything is going to be a total disaster. Same group of people. This is the group that came up with the Russia hoax, the Ukraine hoax, climate change, open borders. Whoever wins AI, you have to remember this, and now I say, whoever wins SI, whoever wins superintelligent, wins. That's the group that wins.
0: Weird Guardian 2026 is not just another air exercise giving us glimpses of Indian and Japanese fighter jets flying together over Jodhpur, but Japan's Air Force Chief General Takehiro Morita said the deployment demonstrates Japan's ability to move air assets across the Indo-Pacific. So India and Japan are no longer simply learning how to fly together. They are building the experience required to deploy, plan and operate together. It's air power cooperation with far wider implications for both nations' security. Watch this next report for more details.
2: Japan's F-2A fighters operated from Indian soil during the second edition of Exercise Veer Guardian. But the aircraft are only one part of the story. The two air forces conducted advanced operational missions along with mission planning, engineering, and aerospace safety. The official objective is to build tactical and operational synergy, and the latest development has added another symbolic dimension. Indian Air Force Chief, Air Chief Marshal A.P.

0: It also demonstrated Japan's ability to deploy air assets across the Indo-Pacific region. That changes the way Veer Guardian can be viewed. Air power is not only about fighter aircraft. To operate far from home, an air force needs pilots, engineers, ground crews, spares, fuel, mission planning, and logistical support. And Japan's journey to Jodhpur showed all of that. Japan's F-2s staged through Okinawa and Thailand with aerial refueling support from the United States. Two Japanese C-2 transport aircraft also arrived ahead of the fighters, carrying the people and support needed to operate them. In other words, deploying three fighters required an entire support architecture. And that is where interoperability becomes important. India and Japan already operate different aircraft, different support systems, and different military infrastructure. Exercises like Veer Guardian allow both sides to understand how the other plans, flies, supports, and sustains air operations. The two air forces are not being turned into a single force, but Veer Guardian is building familiarity, logistical experience, and the ability to operate alongside. Veer Guardian 2026, therefore, represents something larger, as Japan is openly talking about the ability to deploy air power across the Indo-Pacific, as both India and Japan's air forces prepare for complex air operations.
1: More updates from India. Thunderous artillery fire and live-action tactical drills echoed across Rajasthan and Uttarakhand as Indian and U.S. troops joined forces for Exercise Yuddha Abhyas 2026, deploying advanced weapon systems, heavy firepower, and mountain warfare tactics. Both armies demonstrated seamless combat coordination and battlefield readiness. Live firing sessions in Rajasthan showcased the M777 ultralight howitzer, the indigenously developed Dhanush cannon, and the Pinaka multi-barrel rocket launcher. Air defense capabilities were even put to the test using L-70 air defense guns alongside M-LIDS units and surveillance drones. Joint observation post parties trained in landmark indication, precise target identification, transmission of fire orders and fire connection and correction, synchronizing the full process from target acquisition to engagement. The 22nd edition of the two-week joint military exercise commenced on September 15, 2026, bringing together roughly 600 troops from each side. Remember, troops from the U.S. Army's 11th Airborne Division also trained alongside Indian Army personnel from the Garhwal Regiment. Opening proceedings were addressed by Major General Amrish Gunjan and Colonel Benjamin Jackman. The exercise aims to refine the operational deployment of integrated battle groups in mountainous and semi-mountainous terrain, emphasizing technology infusion, autonomous ISR systems and shared tactics. Well, outside the tactical domains, participating U.S. and Indian troops visited the historic Junagadh Fort in Bikaner to observe Rajasthan's martial heritage and regal architecture, as well as the Badrinath Temple in the Himalayas to experience India's spiritual traditions.

0: Now joining me on We Are Newsroom is Adhya Juneja, breaking down the big business stories shaping your money and the economy. And Naman Suri will take us through all the action from the world of sports. We begin with Adhya for the business developments.
1: Well, thank you so much, Kripa. While global agencies are flagging multiple commodity disruptions, market indices are more optimistic than ever. Starting with Asia, Asian markets are extending their winning run, with MSCI's Asia-Pacific Index outside Japan gaining for a sixth straight session. Tech stocks are leading the move, helped by renewed demand for AI applications. At the same time, oil prices are easing as South

0: Saudi Arabia reportedly resumes pipeline operations and exports. While hopes of U.S. Iran diplomacy improve, well, Brent is below $100 a barrel, while U.S. crude is around $89. But the bigger market sentiment can be seen in how the greenback is performing. Well, the dollar is strengthening as market price in the possibility of more U.S. rate hikes. The dollar index is at a two-month high, while the euro has slipped to around $1.143. The yen is near 157.6 per dollar, with traders watching the 160 level amid renewed intervention concerns. Higher rates are supporting the dollar, even as falling oil prices could ease some inflation pressure. And finally, India is getting a stronger growth outlook for two major rating agencies. Well, Fitch has raised its 2027 GDP forecast to 6.9% from 6.4%. While S&P has lifted its forecast to 7% from 6.6%. Now, both point to stronger than expected economic activity after India recorded 7.8% growth in the June quarter. But higher inflation and energy prices remain risks, with both agencies expecting the RBI to raise rates further. And that is it from the world of business. Now, for all the sports updates, it's over to you, Naman.
1: Thank you, Adhya. Let's get you right with the updates from the sports. First up, it's the Asian Games. After clinching the first gold of the campaign yesterday, Indian athletes bagged four more medals on day four to take the medal tally to 11. Shooting contributed to the biggest contributor, with Raisa Dhillon, Parinaz Dhaliwal and Maheshwari Chauhan winning bronze in skeet women's team event. The men too secured the bronze in men's team skeet event. However, two-time Olympic medalist Manuvakar missed out on the medals after finishing fifth in her event. Over in soft tennis, Jaimina scripted history, bagging India's first ever medal in the event at Asian Games. He won bronze after losing in the semi-finals. Multiple-time Commonwealth champion and Olympic silver medalist Mirabai Chanu ended her Asian Games drought as well with a silver in weightlifting. Moving on to football, Premier League champions Arsenal have reportedly agreed an improved contract with manager Mikel Arteta. Arteta's deal was due to expire at the end of the season, and negotiations over an extension had been ongoing for several months. As per reports, it is understood that Arteta has reached a final agreement with the Gunners to extend his stay at the club. There is no confirmation over the length of his new contract, but it is set to take him into at least his 10th year at the club. Finally, a fresh feud has erupted in Spanish La Liga, as 36-time champions Real Madrid have called for the removal of La Liga president Javier Tebas. The row follows Real Madrid's 2-1 Madrid derby defeat to Atletico Madrid, after the club accused the referees for poor decision-making. Spain's referee technical committee acknowledged their error. However, Tebas hit back, accusing Real Madrid of attacking referees to explain their defeat. Real then called for an urgent change at the top of La Liga, demanding a leader committed to neutrality. Real Madrid called Tebas' comments intolerable. Tebas meanwhile responded by saying the president of La Liga is not the owner of the competition. The president of Real Madrid is not either. The dispute comes as Real sit fourth after 7 rounds, 6 points behind league leaders Barcelona. Well, that's all from the world of sports. Back to you, Kripa.
2: Thank you so much, Naman and Adhya, for getting us the latest from the world of sports and business.

0: Let's look into the world of entertainment now. Oscar winner Anne Hathaway will officially campaign in the Best Supporting Actress category for her performance in Christopher Nolan's The Odyssey. Hathaway stars as Penelope, the Queen of Ithaca, who defends her realm and fends off dozens of aggressive suitors, while her husband, Odysseus, played by Matt Damon, remains lost at sea for two decades. And this strategic placement clears the runway for Damon to serve as the film's sole lead acting contender, while Hathaway anchors a competitive supporting slate. Hathaway, who won Best Supporting Actress in 2013 for Les Miserables after an earlier Best Actress nod for Rachel getting married, could enter rare territory. A second win in the category would make her only the third woman in Oscar history to claim the Supporting Actress trophy twice, even joining Dionne West and Shelley Winters. The Odyssey is one of the movies which has witnessed billion-dollar success. Reports have stated that the movie is also going to compete for nominations in Best Picture, Director, Actor and Technical branches. For Hathaway, The Odyssey caps an unusually prolific run on the big screen, with voting season approaching now. Placing her in Supporting Actress establishes her as an immediate heavyweight contender in what promises to be one of the most fiercely contested races of the year. Those were some of the top stories of this hour. Stay tuned for more. You're watching We On World is One.
1: Guys, मेरा तीसरा स्टोर. अब एक्सपेंशन के लिए ना एक बैंक चाहिए. एनी सजेशंस?
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3: 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Savings or FDP interest, big. 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Oh, Jeevan, nothing small about us.
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Thanks for staying with us. You are watching Beyond World as One with me, Dharamjot Kaur. Before we head to the global stories, let's take a quick look at the headlines. Ukraine's authorities say a Russian attack on a commercial cargo ship near Odessa killed its Ukrainian captain. The vessel was sailing under Antigua and Barbuda's flag when it came

under fire. U.S. Justice Department says that the president can restrict CNN, MS Now and political reporters from certain areas of the White House, arguing that access is a privilege. The statement comes as the outlets challenge the ban in court after filing a lawsuit on Monday.

UK is launching a new Royal Air Force Space Squadron to defend critical satellites from hostile activity. The unit will use advanced technology, including electronic warfare, to disrupt and counter threats in space. Analysts say that North Korea appears to have tested an upgraded hypersonic missile, potentially challenging missile defenses. Seoul and Tokyo condemn Sunday's launches, while Pyongyang describes the test as a new advanced defense weapon.

Cambodia's Prime Minister says his country will never be a safe haven for online scams. Speaking at an anti-fraud summit, he says that the authorities have dismantled all small-scale scam compounds across the country. Ethiopia's Tigray rebel forces seized control of an airport in the Mekelle region, according to security and local sources. This amid rising tensions and fears of renewed conflict with the federal government.

0: U.S. President Donald Trump and China's President Xi Jinping will meet in Washington this week. Trade, artificial intelligence, and Iran will be among the key issues on agenda. Ahead of Xi's arrival, China has reportedly laid out four red lines on what U.S. is not allowed to talk about during the Chinese president's visit. These include Taiwan, democracy and human rights, China's political system, and its development rights. Chinese Ambassador Xie Feng also urged the U.S. to not use national security and forced labor as grounds to constrain China. A separate report in China's People's Daily called Taiwan a key guardrail for ties and warned U.S. to handle the issue with utmost caution. Analysts say there will be powerful bargaining chips on the table when Donald Trump and Xi Jinping meet face-to-face for the second time this year. While rare earths and critical minerals give China leverage, U.S. holds advantage through its advanced semiconductors and overall technology. The last time the two leaders met was in Beijing in May this year, but that summit fell short of delivering on several key commitments. Analysts say keeping bilateral ties stable will be a priority as U.S. and China look to extend their fragile trade truce following last year's sharp tariff escalation. The trade war saw U.S. tariffs on Chinese goods rise as high as 145%, while China's retaliatory tariffs had reached 125%. While the two countries have since rolled back some of the retaliatory measures, significant tariffs still remain in place. Now, a central issue of the summit will be whether the current trade agreement can be extended beyond its November 10th deadline. Export controls and technology are also expected to feature prominently in the talks. While artificial intelligence could offer a rare opening for cooperation, talks may also cover military communication, Iran, and also North Korea. China could also boost purchases of American products, including agricultural goods and aircraft, as both sides explore possible tariff cuts on non-critical products. However, deep divisions over advanced chips, rare earths, and technology exports remain. Ahead of the high-stakes summit, the wife of detained Chinese-American seismologist Yulon Chun is hoping that Trump will push for his release. Chun is an American citizen who was detained in Beijing in November 2024, and then he was later charged with espionage, a charge that his family denies. According to reports, Trump is expected to raise Chun's case along with that of Minzin, two U.S. citizens that the U.S. government considers wrongfully detained in China. Chun's wife says that she has no direct contact with him since his detention and remains concerned about his health.
1: So, March 19th, 2026, Secretary of State Marco Rubio designated him as a wrongful detainee. Since then, I got a lot more help from the U.S. government. I have access to the senior officials in National Security Council, in State Department, and in Congress. And I have regular contact with them. And President Trump has been very supportive.
0: All right, as we were discussing, this is going to be a high-stakes summit between U.S. and China, with Donald Trump meeting with Xi Jinping for the second time this year. Remember, he visited Beijing in May, and after the meeting with Xi Jinping, he touted it as a big success. He said that a lot of matters were discussed, and that the two countries will find their way back to bringing ties at a well, reasonable, balanced level back again. That was a very positive conversation that Trump had made statements of after his China visit. But the key questions and the key sticking points still remain in place. We're talking about critical minerals, artificial intelligence, also the fact that now China has reportedly raised four red lines, four matters that U.S. should not raise with the Chinese president during his visit.

0: And to discuss this, we are being joined by Colleen Chong-Yu Keat. He's a foreign affairs and security strategist, and he is from the University of Malaya, joining us from Kuala Lumpur. Thank you so much, sir, joining us on the broadcast. I think my first question to you is going to be these reports where China has raised certain caveats and certain, quote, red lines that they do not want discussed between US and China during Xi's visit to Washington. What do you make of these red lines, especially democracy, human rights, and Taiwan making it to that list?
1: Well, thank you, Dharamjot. Those are certainly expected. We've seen how this summit is about putting guardrails around rivalry. It's not about ending rivalry. Of course, President Trump wants cooperation from China, but on the terms of Washington, it's not about strategic equality with China, but of course, also the easiest thing, the economic in nature. But the hardest issue still remains in regards to the issue of Taiwan and other fundamentals. And this is what, of course, China would have wanted to avoid. And of course, the red line will always be Taiwan. And that Washington still wants China in terms of some, capacities, especially regards to dealing with Putin, with regards to Ukraine.

0: also in winning in Pyongyang, and of course, with regards to also the influence of Iran. But beyond that, beyond the fields of AI, semiconductor, supply chain, economic capacities, those hard power capacities will still remain the most fundamental equation here. And of course, the question is no longer whether America and China will compete, but the question is whether they can compete without allowing these disagreements to become a crisis. But of course, President Xi will want to maximize as much returns as possible, and that middle ground is still possible, but mainly on transactional issues, on trade, fentanyl, on critical minerals. But the ultimate red line still remains in the case of Taiwan. And I still argue that President Trump will still have the ultimate leverage here over Taiwan, seeing how desperate Beijing can be when it comes to Taiwan. And this gives the ultimate leverage on the hands of President Trump. And this is certainly a very good opening for both sides. This is a reset, but on Washington's terms. And of course, Trump wants more stable ties, but without accepting strategic parity with China. Trump still wants to maintain the power gap with China. And better relations do not mean giving China easy access to this advanced technology, to AI, to ensure that Washington still remains the power parity with China. But overall, all in all, I still see that President Trump still remains, still retains the ultimate leverage here, whether regards to Taiwan, whether regards to the power military gap, or whether regards to AI and semiconductor. Thank
1: I also want to, talk about Taiwan a little further, because there's a bit of a quid pro quo sort of fundamental and a thought that we're looking at when it comes to the American president. And there's the question of the $14 billion arms deal and the delivery of arms to Taiwan that has been delayed. Do you think China is going to press this point with U.S. during the Xi-Trump meeting? And do you think Trump, in return, is maybe going to let some things go in order to get something more favorable from China as far as American trade and other aspects are concerned?
0: Well, there have been, of course, rising concerns over the willingness of Trump to ensure that in order to appease Beijing, then the commitment to defend Taiwan will simply erode. But I don't see that case here. Trump still holds important cards through arms sales, and of course, Washington is obligated to the through the Taiwan Relations Act. And of course, seeing how Taiwan still remains Beijing's ultimate red line, this simply gives the U.S. major bargaining leverage. And of course, Beijing wants Washington to reduce arms sales as a form of a quid pro quo, as a form of a goodwill. But this clearly gives Trump greater leverage in holding Taiwan as the ultimate card here to deal with Beijing. And Trump can calibrate Taiwan relationship without formally changing the one-China policy. Of course, this is through arms approvals, senior-level contacts, and all that. But I still foresee that, of course, President Xi will want something very difficult from Trump. He will want to grab the greater concession from Washington, from Trump, which is, of course, meaningful restraint on the part of Washington with regards to support for Taiwan. But this is essentially why Taiwan still remains outside control, and that this is precisely why also that this will give Washington greater leverage, because the more Beijing values further changes in U.S. in counterpart part of Washington. So I still don't foresee how President Trump will definitely want to let go this ultimate leverage that he still has now with regards to Beijing.
1: Right. Well, clearly a lot is at stake with respect to how one issue affects the other. There are a few sticking points, a few uncomfortable conversations. It remains to be seen whether U.S. and China's leaders will have those conversations, or will they avoid them and sidestep them just to reach a sort of safer balance with respect to their bilateral ties. We'll keep a close lookout for that. But for now, thank you so much for joining us on the broadcast.
0: Thank you.
1: France's President Emmanuel Macron has described the situation in Gaza as a, quote, spectacle that shames us all. Macron's remarks came as he gave his last speech as France's President to the UN's Showpiece Diplomatic Week. In his remarks, Macron took a swipe at the US President and questioned the collective credibility over Gaza. Macron said that while some claimed that peace had been achieved, the humanitarian deliveries to the war-torn strip were still being

0: hindered.
1: A year ago, right here, we were a dozen states that recognize Palestine. I hear the cynicism of some. Recognition on paper, look at the reality, but what credibility do we have if we continue to remain inactive in the face of Gaza? Some boast of a supposed peace, but this peace hasn't reopened humanitarian routes for a single second. Must we stand by and watch this spectacle that shames us all? Never.
0: Macron also hit out at Israel for increased Israeli settler violence in the occupied West Bank, saying that it was removing the legitimate rights of the Palestinian people to exist. He said that those who believe that violating the sovereignty of all of Israel's neighbors would ensure its security were mistaken.
1: Look at what's happening in the West Bank, where violations are committed every day. In the name of what? Hamas has never been active in the West Bank. Every day, this undermines the very project of respecting the legitimate rights of the Palestinian people to exist.
0: Following Macron's speech, Israel's Prime Minister's office denounced the French president's remarks as, quote, grotesque absurdity. In a statement, Netanyahu's office said that Hamas terrorists were carrying out attacks against Jews, quote unquote, almost every day and had murdered countless Israeli civilians. Netanyahu has also announced that he will, quote, tell the truth on Israel's actions at the United Nations, this ahead of his address at the UNGA. France's ties with Israel have particularly been strained over the last year after it led a push by Western nations at last year's UN General Assembly to recognize Palestine as a legitimate state. France has also recently joined the UK in imposing sanctions on products from Israeli settlements in the occupied West Bank, again, angering the Israeli government. Similar thoughts were also echoed by Canada's Prime Minister, Mark Carney, who stressed on the need to recognize the direct threat to peace posed by the Israeli government's endorsement of the E1 settlement scheme in occupied West Bank. He said that the trade restrictions targeting goods produced in the illegal Israeli settlements is a pragmatic, practical action that works towards the preservation of the possibility of a two-state solution. Carney also announced $100 million Canadian dollar in international assistance for Palestine.
2: A long-held international consensus for a two-state solution, a consensus held by every one of my predecessors since the formation of this organization. That long-held consensus will mean nothing if these conditions continue, and so Canada is doing what it can to help change the trajectory. To that end is one part. I'm announcing $100 million in international assistance for Palestine.
0: On to the world of tech now. A former Google trust and safety chief is warning that AI could pose an even greater threat to children than social media. Tom Siegel says that the industry is repeating mistakes from the social media era while safeguards are failing to keep up. Siegel says that AI companies are already rolling out features to children without sufficient guardrails, and warnings about the risks are not being matched by strong enough protections. He says that the potential harms could range from suicide and psychosis to children becoming too reliant on AI for answers, on what he calls is quote-unquote cognitive offloading, which could reduce critical thinking as young users increasingly turn to AI to do the thinking for them. Siegel says that the idea that the AI industry can fix these problems by itself is unrealistic, and warns that waiting for companies to self-regulate could allow serious harm to escalate. He said that companies could act now, including stronger age verification to keep underage children away from AI chatbots and giving users the option to switch off AI features in search engines. Siegel has also warned that artificial intelligence firms could face lawsuits and tougher regulation if they fail to address the risks, arguing that short-term impacts on usage or profits could pale in comparison with the consequences of inaction. He has now joined Common Sense Media's Youth AI Safety Institute, where he plans to develop independent standards to test AI tools for risks to children, similar to crash testing for cars. The warning comes as artificial intelligence companies race to add more advanced features to chatbots already being used by millions of young people, raising questions about whether safety measures can keep the pace with technology.

And now to the world of sports. England's fast bowler Mark Wood has announced his retirement from international cricket, bringing down the curtain on an 11-year career that included two World Cup triumphs. The 36-year-old will go down as one of the fastest bowlers of his generation. He regularly used to hit speeds of above 90 miles per hour. He made his England debut against New Zealand at the Lords in 2015 and went on to finish with 119 wickets from 38 tests, 80 in ODIs and 54 in T20 internationals. Wood was a key part of England's 2019 ODI World Cup win on home soil and their T20 World Cup triumph in Australia back in the year 2022. He also played in four Ashes series, taking the wicket that sealed the victory at Trent Bridge on his debut series in 2015. But injuries have plagued his career. Wood missed 8 months after knee surgery last year and managed just 11 overs in opening Ashes test in Perth in November 2025. He hasn't played for England since. In a statement, Wood said, and I quote, "Although this may not come as a surprise given the past year, it just feels like a natural time at the end of my contract. I've always tried to be resilient and come back from injury to prove people wrong and show everyone what I can do. Unfortunately, this time I lost the battle. On medical advice, test cricket and 50-over cricket are not possible. So the England dream has slowly been ground out of me over the past year." Wood will continue playing for Durham in the T20 Blast and in other franchise leagues alongside his media work. He has also studied for his Level 3 coaching qualification.

And now let's get you latest updates from the world of entertainment. Academy Award-winning actor Susan Sarandon is set to receive special recognition at the Rome Film Festival's Independence section. Organizers confirmed that the veteran Hollywood star will be bestowed with the Womanland's Excellence Award in mid-October to honor her remarkable contributions to cinema, culture and human rights activism. American actor Hayden Panettiere passed away as a result of an accidental overdose. Medical examiners confirmed following the release of her autopsy report. The Greenville County Coroner's Office in South Carolina stated that the 36-year-old star died from toxic effects of fentanyl alongside several other prescription substances, including alprazolam and muscle relaxants. Officials found no signs of physical trauma or foul play at the scene, ruling the manner of death as accidental.

0: colleague Shivan Channa takes this conversation forward with him. Ladies and gentlemen, this is a shining example of how Neem Karoli Baba and his story has now been turned into a spiritual curiosity, which is now turning into a massive contribution to the country's religious tourism as well. Shivan, over to you.
1: Congratulations, Vishal. That would be the first thing to definitely say to you. Did you foresee this when this was being made?
2: So, I guess I saw that a lot of people are going to watch it. Most probably everyone in India will watch it. That was the dream, that was the wish, and that was the feeling also, that one day this film will be watched by each Indian, each and every Indian living across the world. And I guess that's happening very early. I thought it's in the lifetime people will watch it, but yes. Thank you. Thank you, everyone. Thank you so much.
1: You said each and every Indian and also all over the world. Let me break that down and bring you to the next two points. A lot of Gen Z has also tuned in to the movie. And I think a first assessment would have been perhaps not this one. But then that's really what's happening and we're seeing it happen. Did you foresee that and how are you sort of assessing it now?
2: So, I made this film for kids. The idea of making this film was like...

0: Apart from everyone who believes in Sri Neem Karoli Baba Maharaj Ji, I and my team, as in we, wanted kids to watch the film. So we made sure that we get the use certificate. So none of the हमारे घर में जो छोटे छोटा बच्चा होता है वो भी ना ऐसा हो गया 7+13+ भी होता है ना दैट यू गेट यू UA13 UA7+ सो वी आर वेरी कॉशियस एंड द सेंसर सर्टिफिकेट गाइज टोल्ड अस दैट यू डोंट हैव बीन अ 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heartwarming to know that Gen Alpha is the first viewer.
1: Yeah.
0: So the grandparents bringing their grandchildren to the theaters, and somebody just sir told me that his son saw the film thrice and he's going to watch it again tomorrow with him. So the young kids, they are taking their grandparents, ke, Are, Dada ji, chaliye, aapke liye ek film lagi hai. And obviously the grandfathers, they are taking. Now the Gen Z's, after those two songs picked up, Parvati is now charting worldwide number two after Shakira's song. So that's yesterday's
1: That's commendable.
0: News, yeah.
1: When we talk about the global outreach, And I'll take it, let me just expand the perspective. Do you feel when stories talk about the roots or the cultural aspect of the country, it pushes India's overall soft power today and it takes it to a global audience? It's not just Indians who are tuning in, it's people all over the world that are also, because there's been a global launch and those figures are also staggering for the movie. Did you foresee that? Or, you know, at this point, does it make you want to think more in those lines to build more such stories?
0: So first of all, I guess I'll have to owe it to Team Karoli Baba Maharaj Ji, because his following is across the world. You see, there are Chinese. They do not understand Hindi or English or any of these languages. They follow Sri Neem Karoli Baba Maharaj Ji. And somehow the entire Silicon Valley, I don't know how many of you and us are going there and meeting people in Silicon Valley, but I heard this from people that they find random people from random ethnicity, they have Maharaj's photograph on their mobile phone, as in their wallpaper. So the kind of response we are getting across the world, especially in North America, New Zealand, these are the countries where we are getting very, very good response. Like their everyday numbers are doubling sort of things. Shows were 2, then now they became 4. That is happening because probably, one, there is a belief system and there's a huge popularity of Neem Karoli Baba in Silicon Valley. So apart from the Bay Area, all the other places, I don't have much information about other places, but Bay Area, it's massive. Yeah. Primarily because he's popular. But then, now comes the rooted storytelling, as you asked.
1: Yeah.
0: Rooted storytelling is, I guess, hum Bharati jo hai na, wo pehle Bharati hai. और हम चाहे जो पहने चाहे जो हम जैसी बात करें चाहे हम इंग्लिश या किसी दूसरी लैंग्वेज में बात करें हम सबसे पहले जब घर पे 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But otherwise, the film has a very high emotional quotient. The relationship between mother and a son who lost his mother at the age of 5 and so, you know, longing to meet her mother that he actually meets Ram at the end of his life, by the end of his life. So this connection and then the relation between the guru and shishya. So Gopal, I don't know how many people have watched the film. How many people, please, can you raise their hand?
1: I saw a number of hands being risen.
0: All right. So the Gopal, who is his subordinate or who unka shishya hai, jo unko sevak hai, wo ek bar bimar padta hai, to he says ke tu mere din bhar seva karta hai par tu mera bhai hai. And he treats him like his brother. So brothers and a relationship between a sister and guru, which is like a more of brotherly relationship. Then comes the father and son relationship, where when his father comes to take him back from his sannyasi life to again to family life, and the way he behaves with him, that Neem Karoli Baba is already very revered saint and he's very popular and he has already stopped this train in the 1931 railway adhiniyam came where no saint will be deported from the train because even if they don't have ticket. And the way he is behaving is like being father. Mm. Then he goes back to his home and there is a conversation between the wife and husband. So these relationships are the core of this film.
1: Yeah.
0: And nuances around those relationships. So I guess when we say rooted content, it first of all comes to family. And we should never forget, and I kept saying this for last 7-8 years to my fellow filmmakers, that never lose a single viewer who can go and buy a ticket and go and watch the film. That's the target you should actually achieve your filmmaking. But you know, sabki choices hain, they all have their own cinema, they all have choices, they are free. And that's what I can suggest them and I can tell them. And now there's a small example we have created that family cinema is the cinema for theaters.
1: No, this is not a small example. It's going to be quoted for a while and I can sense the passion when you talk about it too. Finally, one more aspect I wanted to understand. Do you feel movies like these need to be bit more and the kind of impact they've had on spiritual tourism, was that also something you had in mind? Or now that it is having an impact, how do you assess it?
0: So in the end of the film, there's a 7-minute long end credit sequence in the film. Not the sequence, end credit. Where we have actually mentioned each and every temple which was created by Maharaj. So apart from Kanchi Dham, there is a Kakri Ghat temple, there is a Hanuman Gadi temple, there is a temple right here in Birla Hanuman temple, they call it. There is another temple in Delhi which was created, established by Maharaj. Then there is his Samadhi Sthal is Vrindavan. Then Akbarpur where he was born. Neep Karori is in Farukhabad, which is not Kanchi Dham. People get confused with the Kanchi Dham as Neep Karori. So we have listed and put the pictures of these places. Also across the world, wherever the towers se leke jahan jahan bhi unke temples hain. We put the wo humne sari list dali so that people can know about this place. And somebody was telling me via some news I got to know this, and I'm not quoting it from my own personal knowledge, that the footfall in these temples have increased by 3 times after the film's release.
1: We can have more claps on that. How many people want to go to temples otherwise?
0: Aji, come on.
1: We can have more claps on that is what I'm saying, because bringing people more towards temples, not places of worship.
0: Come again.
1: No, I'm saying it brings more people towards places of worship, and that's definitely an impact that the movie has had. It's been absolute a pleasure, Vishal, speaking with you. Thanks so much, and I really appreciate the passion with which you even talk about it. One can only watch it and then imagine what would have gone in before that.
0: And please watch the film. There are many hands jo mujhe dikhai di, unhone haath khada nahi kiya. Please apni family ko le aake film dekhiye, you will not be disappointed. I will return your money if it doesn't work for you. Thank you so much.
2: All right, on that note of promise,
0: Kitaram.
2: We thank Vishal Chaturvedi. I invite Ms. Jyoti Mayal, Mr. Balbir Mayal, Mr. Rabin Sharma, as well as Mr. Vinay Malhotra to please come up on stage and felicitate our esteemed guest. Vishal, I request you to stay with us on stage. A small token of our gratitude for being with us and sharing your experience.

That was an enriching and engaging session from WEON's Iconic Tourism Summit in New Delhi. We move on with more updates and developments across the globe. First up, the escalating fight between Iran-backed Houthis and Saudi Arabia and the mounting tensions near the vital Bab al-Mandeb Strait has heightened fears of global trade disruptions. Houthis have claimed that an attack by Saudi Arabia on a prison in northwestern Yemen killed 9 detainees. Houthi-affiliated Sabah News Agency reported, citing an official, that alleged Saudi Arabian strikes hit Al-Hazm in Al-Jaf Governorate. The Houthis released footage showing what they said are their fighters on the battlefield advancing against Saudi-backed forces. Another video shows Houthi fighters in combat at Al-Waziya and Mazar front lines in the same governorate in southwestern Yemen. The on-screen text in Arabic reads, storming and seizing a number of important positions in Al-Waziya and Mazar. Houthis also released a drone footage of the key shipping route Bab al-Mandeb Strait, where the situation remained critical after takeover of the Red Sea coast of Yemen. The Iran-backed rebels also shared images and videos of Saudi military equipment and bases that they claim to have seized in and around Mocha and Dubab. In some places, the Houthis are seen gathered around Saudi armed vehicles and can be seen celebrating by dancing and raising slogans. However, the exact date and locations have not been shared. The King of Saudi Arabia denounced Yemen's Houthis as a terrorist militia. The rare statement came while reacting to an attack that authorities said targeted the holy city of Mecca last week. The 90-year-old King Salman has called the alleged attack on Mecca a provocation to Muslims around the world. He has also praised the armed forces and security services for defending the country. The reignited conflict has left hundreds dead and thousands displaced across Yemen. The United Nations has warned that Yemen could see the number of refugees fleeing across the Red Sea to Djibouti rise to 10,000, while displacement inside the country could swell to over 230,000.

0: Iranian media has said that Foreign Minister Abbas Araghchi informed U.S. envoy Steve Witkoff of Tehran's conditions for reopening the Strait of Hormuz when they met on the sidelines of the U.N. General Assembly in New York. According to the state news agency IRIB, Araghchi told Witkoff that Tehran's demands included the immediate lifting of the U.S. naval blockade, the prompt payment of all Iranian assets that have been frozen, and an end to the war on all resistance fronts. This comes as U.S. President Donald Trump revealed that U.S. and Iranian officials held talks for the first time in months. Even as he told the United Nations, he was still deciding whether to, in his words, annihilate Iran.
1: But I have a big decision to make. Will a deal be made with Iran that lets them rebuild and create a far greater country than it ever was before? Maybe one of the greatest in the Middle East or even the world? Or do I annihilate the Islamic Republic and do it quickly, never giving them a chance to kill and destroy people and countries again? Do I drive them into hell with no chance of survival and no hope of future greatness or generations? But I believe we'll make a deal right after the election.
0: During Trump's speech, all but one member of the Iranian delegation walked out. However, after the speech, Trump revealed that Iranian and U.S. representatives met for 3 hours on the sidelines of the U.N. gathering. Despite his rhetoric, Trump portrayed himself as

0: as a peacemaker, saying he was acting in America's interest.
1: Yes.
2: Yeah, today.
1: How was that conversation, Mr.
2: Kavanaugh? About an hour ago.
1: Okay.
2: Went very well. It ended an hour ago. It was a meeting that lasted for 3 hours. It ended an hour ago.
1: What was
2: it? It was a very good meeting. I mean, I must say, it's very good. I can't imagine why they wouldn't want to do it. It's a greatness, potential greatness, or obliteration.
1: What are your choices? I mean, it's
2: in one case, it's obliteration, and the other alternative is potential greatness. It could be a great country.
0: Tuesday's talks were believed to be the first in-person discussions between Iranian and U.S. officials since U.S. Vice President J.D. Vance met senior Tehran officials in Switzerland in the month of June. U.S. Special Envoy Steve Witkoff said that mediators shuttled between the two sides throughout the day and even successfully completed a round of constructive and promising discussions. He added that the mediators will continue their work. On the other hand, Iran's Revolutionary Guard said they were continuing to expand and test new weapon systems to strengthen the country's defense capabilities and respond to what they described as enemy threats.
3: Naturally, I should not give details about the new weapons and new arms, but as the world has seen, and as I have also referred to in various interviews, what is happening is that we are constantly increasing our military capabilities and producing and testing new weapons to defend ourselves and repel the enemy's aggression. The first, in fact, the case that you referred to, was one of our tests on an aircraft carrier, which, thank God, the test was successful.
0: Meanwhile, hundreds of Iranian Americans rallied outside the United Nations in New York, showing support of the National Council of Resistance of Iran and its president-elect, Mariam Rajavi. Moving on to Syria now, a new chapter begins for women in the National Police Force as the first batch graduates from the country's new police academy. These visuals on your screens shortly show rows of new police women, mostly wearing hijabs below their regulation hats and berets, lined up holding weapons for the ceremony before they joyfully embraced their families.
4: I joined the police force because it was a childhood dream and I wanted to fulfill it. I wanted to be a policewoman, and when they opened recruitment, I rushed to join.
5: The beginning was difficult, but I never regret joining here. We were happy during the training days and learned discipline and the law. It was a comprehensive training course.
0: Syria's interior minister, who attended the ceremony, said on X that the graduation reflects the presence of Syrian women and their contribution to serving the nation and security. Authorities inaugurated the academy in March, and the women who undertook about 6 months of training are to be part of the interior ministry forces across the country.
6: The decision to integrate the women's protection units into the Ministry of Interior is a positive one, and work is underway on this matter.
0: Under Bashar al-Assad, women were part of the police and army, though the numbers were limited. Syria's new military does not accept women soldiers. In the country's northeast, former fighters with the Syrian Kurdish Women's Protection Units, YPJ, have been in talks with the Interior Ministry on their integration into the state security forces, but no agreement has yet been reached. Syria's new government, which overthrew Assad in December of 2024, they have sought to present an inclusive image and a flexible and open governance model. But activists and rights advocates have raised concerns about restrictions on personal freedoms, while some have even criticized a lack of women's participation in the country's post-war transition. The U.S. Justice Department has said that President Donald Trump can restrict

CNN, MSNBC, and Politico reporters from certain White House areas, arguing access is a privilege. This even as Trump said that he would let journalists from the three outlets back in if the court ruled

0: that the order infringes on their First Amendment right. During a bilateral meeting at the UN General Assembly with UK's Prime Minister, Andy Burnham, Trump was asked whether the White House would follow a court ruling due on Wednesday on the banned media. Trump said he expected an unfavorable ruling.
1: Probably will, because this is a judge who's not a particularly fair judge. And so you never know. But I'm talking about national security. I think we have a right to clean out fake news, you know? News is fake.
0: In what is probably one of the biggest battles yet between the press and Trump, major TV networks have united in a boycott of full coverage of his administration. Addressing the media, he attacked CNN and other news organizations for their presence at the United Nations General Assembly. He, in fact, began his visit to the UNGA by telling a CNN journalist, quote, "You should not be here."
2: On the war. So it's an honor to be here. I'm surprised that CNN is here covering me. You shouldn't be here. You should not be here covering me.
0: CNN blanked out Trump's speech a short while later. They chose to run an interview with New York Mayor Mamdani, instead indicating that they will hold their ground. The White House has responded to this by launching Trump TV, a 24/7 digital streaming platform. According to the description in the newly launched YouTube channel, Trump TV will broadcast all real-time updates related to the president. We'll also feature key remarks, old videos, and highlights as well. Trump has been at loggerheads with reporters and certain media organizations that he has claimed to be fake news peddlers, without substantiating any of his remarks. The U.S. president has on multiple occasions been hostile towards reports from certain outlets he has lashed out at. Here's a glimpse into a few of those instances.
3: You said that you would have no problem releasing the full bit. Okay, well,
1: didn't I just tell you that?
3: You said that it was up to Secretary Hess.
1: You're the most obnoxious reporter in the whole place. Let me just tell you, you are an obnoxious, a terrible reporter. And it's always the same thing with you. I told you, whatever Pete Hegseth wants to do is okay with me. Yeah, what do you say? Go ahead.
4: What would you say to the survivors?
1: You are the worst reporter. No wonder CNN has no ratings because of people like you. You know, she's a young woman. I don't think I've ever seen you smile. I've known you for 10 years. I don't think I've ever seen a smile in your face.
0: The Indian Institute of Technology, Bombay, has asked a professor to go on leave amid an ongoing probe into the death of a second-year BTech student. The institute has set up a 10-member committee to examine the circumstances surrounding the death. The panel has been asked now to submit its report within a week. Sahil Wakode, a second-year student of the Department of Energy Science and Engineering, he was found dead in his hostel room on campus on Friday. He died after he was allegedly found using a mobile phone to access an AI platform during an examination. And Professor Surya Narayan Abdullah was overseeing the examination at that time. The Mumbai Crime Branch is now examining CCTV footage from the examination hall, campus and hostel. The footage reportedly shows an interaction between Wakode and Abdullah shortly before Wakode left the examination hall. Investigators are also reconstructing the sequence of events after he left the examination. Dula has been named in an FIR filed after the student's parents alleged harassment and caste-based discrimination. The allegations have not been established and are under investigation. Meanwhile, IIT Bombay has denied that he had previously submitted a complaint to its SC/ST cell or administration. Dula was earlier relieved of his responsibilities as dean but continued as a faculty member at IIT Bombay. He has now been asked to proceed on leave pending the inquiry. This latest action comes amid student protests on the IIT Bombay campus demanding accountability and a detailed probe into the circumstances surrounding the student's death. Protesting students

0: have alleged that Wakuri was under severe pressure and had faced threats of suspension. As we told you earlier, these claims have not yet been established. Let's look into the world of entertainment now. Tom Cruise's long-standing affection and admiration for the British royal family was front and center once again in London. Members of the royal family stepped out in London for the world premiere of his highly anticipated new film called Digger. The Hollywood icon, who is known for his warm relationship with the monarchy after hosting royals at major film debuts and participating in national royal milestones, he received a royal reception on the red carpet in the heart of the capital. The premiere marks a radical departure for Cruise, who sheds his trademark high-octane action hero persona to appear in a completely different avatar. Featuring heavy physical transformation, prosthetic work, and an unhinged, morally intricate persona, the role pushes the veteran actor into uncharted dramatic territory under the direction of Oscar-winning Alejandro G. Iñárritu. Despite undergoing an intense physical metamorphosis for the part, Cruise revealed that the physical demands were far from the most challenging aspect of the production. On the red carpet, alongside the star, was the director, who collaborated with Cruise for the first time. The duo talked about the craft and contributions which took the film forward.
1: It's not hard to frame this guy. Wherever you put the camera, he's just filling it in everything. So it was a joy. And every frame, like he said, we took care of every single moment for people to watch on the big screen and get lost in these windows like a painting. So it's a pleasure
2: to see it on that screen with the sound and all of that. Yes. You will get lost in the frame. It's something that every time you're seeing it, it's just reveals more.
0: With royals in attendance and early buzz surrounding Cruise's dramatic transformation, Digger stands poised to become one of the most talked about cinematic releases of the season.
3: Every bit of it.
4: My friend.
3: Go live.
5: I'm telling them what you do.
0: That's all we have for you in this edition. Stay with us for global developments and updates on the other side. Thank you for watching.

0: standing along this Trishuli river that gushed over the entire town, the smell of bodies, which many people fear, are still underneath this. Roaring sound of the military helicopters. The entire houses here that you see around me, behind me, is covered in silt. I'm Saloni Murarka, reporting for Vyond from Nuwakot, Nepal.
1: Visas, culture, content and cost shape where you go, why you travel and what you experience. Airlines, airports and hotels are preparing for rising demand as tourism strengthens ties between countries. AI, digital visas and biometrics are changing how you plan, cross borders and move through airports. On the 23rd of September, celebrate the best of travel with world-leading policymakers, diplomats, and tourism industry leaders at the iconic Tourism Summit in New Delhi.
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Hello and welcome. You're watching Beyond Borders 1. I am Ridhim Sharma. Let's get started. Ukrainian authorities say a Russian attack on a commercial cargo ship near Odessa killed its Ukrainian captain. The vessel was sailing under Antigua and Barbuda's flag when it came under fire.

The U.S. Justice Department says Trump can restrict CNN, MS Now and Politico reporters from certain White House areas, arguing access is a privilege as the outlets charge.

0: challenge the ban in court. Britain is launching a new Royal Air Force Space Squadron to defend critical satellites from hostile activity. The unit will use advanced technology, including electronic warfare, to disrupt and counter threats in space. Analysts say North Korea appears to have tested an upgraded hypersonic missile, potentially challenging missile defenses. Seoul and Tokyo condemned Sunday's launches, while Pyongyang describes the test as a new advanced defense weapon. Cambodian Prime Minister says his country will never be a safe haven for online scams. Speaking at an anti-fraud summit, he says authorities have dismantled all small-scale scam compounds in the country. Ethiopia's Tigray rebel forces seized control of an airport in Mekelle region, according to security and local sources, amid rising tensions and fears of renewed conflict with the federal government.
1: हमें आज बदलते हुए मनुष्य के व्यवहार आवश्यकताओं और उसकी जो प्रायोरिटीज हैं उन प्रायोरिटीज को समझ करके यदि हम आने वाले समय के लिए तैयारी करेंगे तब हम फ्यूचर ऑफ ट्रेवल के डिस्कशन के साथ में इस सब्जेक्ट के साथ में न्याय कर सकें।
0: 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Eurozone business activity accelerates to its fastest pace in over 3 years in September, with the composite PMI rising to 53.1, while new orders surge through firms face rising costs linked to higher energy prices. US President Donald Trump has said relations with Britain are better under new Prime Minister Andy Burnham, but he criticized the deal to hand over the Chagos Islands. The two leaders met on the sidelines of the United Nations General Assembly in New York on Tuesday, their first meeting in person. Later, the American president praised Burnham as a natural business person. Asked about relations with the UK, the president gave a positive assessment.
2: Relations between the US and the UK have been a little bit up and down lately.
3: No, I think they're up.
2: What sort of state would you say they're in now?
3: Than they were with the last prime minister, let me put it that way.
0: Burnham, who took over a British prime minister in July, said he has established a good connection with the US president and they have taken it further during their 40-minute meeting.
4: That this relationship matters so much to us, and we'll build on that relationship. You and I have established a good connection in our early discussions, and we've taken that further today.
0: Despite their warm words towards one another, Trump was critical of the UK's handling of the Chagos Islands, leaving the deal in doubt. The islands host a joint US-UK military base on Diego Garcia, which Britain would lease from Mauritius under the $3.4 billion deal. But Trump branded the agreement to hand sovereignty of the Indian Ocean Islands to a Mauritius as a terrible deal.
3: I don't support it. I think it's terrible. It was a terrible deal. They all of a sudden say that somebody has ownership that never showed up before after decades and centuries. I think it's ridiculous.
0: Burnham later indicated that he is set to review the deal. He also said he had raised the sovereignty of Falk Islands with the Trump administration, weeks after Trump suggested the U.S. would not come to the U.K.'s aid if Argentina invaded again. The pair appeared at odds over the future of AI, with Burnham calling for international agreed regulation of the technology

0: while the president said the U.S. would reject any such globalist scheme. But Burnham later announced a new artificial intelligence partnership with the U.S. to help protect critical infrastructure from attack.
1: I am announcing today that we are developing a new AI defense partnership with the United States to protect our critical national infrastructure. We've all heard the warnings, which we must heed. I know how worried people are, so we have to rise to this moment. Fundamental decisions on this technology are too important to be left to chance. They must be taken by elected governments who serve working people.
0: U.S. President Donald Trump has said his administration strongly supports the India-Middle East-Europe Economic Corridor, IMEC. Addressing a meeting with GCC and Arab leaders on the sidelines of the United Nations General Assembly, Trump said there is a need to shift energy infrastructure away from Iranian checkpoints amid multiple strikes on West Asian countries during the ongoing war.
2: And commercial shipping in neighboring countries have shown the need to shift Middle East energy infrastructure away from the Iranian checkpoints. That's why my administration strongly supports the India-Middle East-Europe Economic Corridor and other places, a form of getting oil out, whether it's pipelines or anything else.
0: The India-Middle East-Europe Economic Corridor was unveiled at the G20 summit in India back in 2023. The IMEC links India to the UAE via sea lanes, then through a pipeline to Saudi Arabia, Jordan and Israel via solar power rail network, and thereon to Europe via ships from Haifa port. Trump's remark came as U.S. and Iran remain at an impasse, with Iran keeping the Strait of Hormuz closed and the United States persisting with a counter-blockade of Iranian ports. A parallel conflict between Saudi-backed government forces and Iran-backed Houthis has enveloped the kingdom, squeezing energy exports from the Red Sea. However, a key step for IMEC to become a reality is Saudi Arabia joining the Abraham Accords. The kingdom was reportedly close to joining before the October 7, 2023 Hamas attacks in Israel, which disrupted the process. French President Emmanuel Macron has described the situation in conflict-devastated Gaza as a spectacle that shames us all. Macron's remarks came as he gave his last speech as France's leader to the UN Showpiece Diplomatic Week. In his speech, Macron took a swipe at the US President and questioned the collective credibility over Gaza. Macron said that while some claim that peace has been achieved, but the humanitarian deliveries to the war-torn strip were still being hindered.
3: A year ago, right here, we were a dozen states that recognized Palestine. I hear the cynicism of some. Recognition on paper, look at the reality, but what credibility do we have if we continue to remain inactive in the face of Gaza? Some boast of a supposed peace, but this peace hasn't reopened humanitarian routes for a single second. Must we stand by and watch this spectacle that shames us all? Never.
0: Macron also hit out at Israel for increased Israeli settler violence in the occupied West Bank, saying it was removing the legitimate rights of the Palestinian people to exist. He said that those who believe that violating the sovereignty of all of Israel's neighbors would ensure its security were mistaken.
3: Look at what's happening in the West Bank, where violations are committed every day. In the name of what? Hamas has never been active in the West Bank. Every day, this undermines the very project of respecting the legitimate rights of the Palestinian people to exist.
0: Following Macron's speech, Israeli Prime Minister's office denounced French President's remarks as grotesque absurdity. In a statement, PM Netanyahu's office said that Hamas terrorists were carrying out attacks against Jews almost every day and had murdered countless Israeli civilians. Netanyahu has also announced that he will tell the truth on Israel's actions at the United Nations. France's ties with Israel have been particularly strained over the last year, after it led a push by Western nations at last year's UN General Assembly to recognize a Palestinian state. France also

0: Also recently joined Britain in imposing sanctions on products from Israeli settlements in the West Bank, again angering the Israeli government. Similar thoughts were echoed by Canadian Prime Minister Mark Carney, who stressed on the need to recognize the direct threat to peace posed by the Israeli government's endorsement of the Even Settlement Scheme. He said the trade restrictions targeting goods produced in illegal Israeli settlements is a pragmatic, practical action that works towards the preservation of the possibility of a two-state solution. Carney also announced $100 million Canadian dollar in international assistance for Palestine.
1: A long-held international consensus for a two-state solution, a consensus held by every one of my predecessors since the formation of this organization. That long-held consensus will mean nothing if these conditions continue, and so Canada is doing what it can to help change the trajectory. To that end, as one part, I'm announcing $100 million in international assistance for Palestine.
0: England fast bowler Mark Wood has announced his retirement from international cricket, bringing down the curtain on an 11-year career that included two World Cup triumphs. The 36-year-old will go down as one of the fastest bowlers of his generation. He regularly used to hit speeds of above 90 miles per hour. He made his England debut against New Zealand at Lord's in 2015. He went on to finish with 119 wickets from 38 tests, 80 in ODIs and 54 in T20 internationals. Wood was a key part of England's 2019 ODI World Cup on home soil and their T20 World Cup triumph in Australia in 2022. He also played in four Ashes series, taking the wicket that sealed victory at Trent Bridge on his debut series in 2015. But injuries have plagued his career. Wood missed 8 months after knee surgery last year and managed just 11 overs in the opening Ashes test in Perth in November 2025. He hasn't played for England since. In a statement, Wood said, and I quote him here, "Although this may not come as a surprise given the past year, it just feels like a natural time at the end of my contract. I've always tried to be resilient and come back from injury to prove people wrong and show everyone what I can do. Unfortunately, this time I lost the battle. On medical advice, test cricket and 50-over cricket are not possible, so the England dream has slowly been ground out of me over the past year." Unquote. Wood will continue playing for Durham in the T20 Blast and in other franchise leagues alongside his media work. He has also studied for his Level 3 coaching qualification. A former Google Trust and Safety Chief is warning that AI could pose an even greater threat to children and social media. Tom Siegel says the industry is repeating mistakes from the social media era while safeguards are falling to keep up. Siegel says AI companies are already rolling out features to children without sufficient guardrails, and warnings about the risks are not being matched by strong enough protections. He says the potential harms range from suicide and psychosis to children becoming too reliant on AI for answers. What he calls cognitive offloading could reduce critical thinking as young users increasingly turn to AI to do the thinking for them. Siegel says the idea that the AI industry can fix these problems by itself is unrealistic, and warns that waiting for companies to self-regulate could allow serious harm to escalate. He said that companies could act now, including stronger age verification, to keep underage children away from AI chatbots and giving users the option to switch off AI features in search engines. Siegel also warns that AI firms could face lawsuits and tougher regulation if they fail to address the risk, arguing that short-term impacts on usage or profits could pale in comparison with the consequences of inaction. He has now joined Common Sense Media's Youth AI Safety Institute, where he plans to develop independent standards to test AI tools for risk to children, similar to crash testing for cars. The warning comes as AI companies race to avoid more advanced features to chatbots already being used by millions of young people, raising questions about whether safety measures can keep pace with the technology.

0: Hurricane Polo has rapidly intensified into a Category 5 storm off Mexico's Pacific coast. But forecasters say it is expected to remain offshore with winds reaching 257 kilometers per hour. Mexican authorities are on alert for dangerous flooding and mudslides. Polo strengthened from Category 1 to Category 5 in less than 24 hours. The U.S. National Hurricane Center says the storm is now packing sustained winds of around 257 kilometers per hour and could strengthen further. Although Polo is forecast to stay at sea, its core is expected to move close to southwestern Mexico over the coming days.
1: As they gave us a warning yesterday, I did start to get my documents in order, and I also started to half-pack my things just in case. One is already prepared. And regarding a temporary shelter, yes, there is a primary school near my house, and they set it up as a shelter. So yes, with Hurricane Otis, which devastated Acapulco in 2023, we were left with the trauma. That trauma is something ugly, honestly. But well, we have not been able to overcome it so far, so that aftermath of fear remains.
0: The threat of heavy rain, flooding and mudslides has prompted authorities to take precautions. Classes have been suspended in Pacific coastal states, including Guerrero and Michoacán, where heavy rain is expected first. In Acapulco, authorities are using loudspeakers to warn residents and tourists about possible thunderstorms and urge people to identify nearby shelters. The popular resort city is still scarred by Hurricane Otis, which devastated Acapulco in 2023. Some tourists are now considering cutting their trips short as concerns grow over Polo. Mexico experiences tropical cyclones on both its Pacific and Atlantic coast during the May to September season. And forecasters say this year's conditions could be particularly active, with the El Niño climate pattern influencing weather across the Pacific.

The United Kingdom is seeing a surge in catamine bladder cases among its youth. Children as young as 13 are being admitted with severe chronic bladder problems due to sustained drug use. Catamine bladder or catamine induced uropathy is a severe and painful condition caused by the drug damaging the bladder, urinary tubes and kidneys as well. Symptoms include frequent urination, loss of bladder control and blood in the urine. The condition can also cause ulceration and scarring, leading to chronic bladder pain and incontinence. Medics at the Alder Hey Children's Hospital in Liverpool opened its first catamine clinic in the UK for the youth amid a surge of urology problems linked to addiction of the drug. Analysis of the clinic's first 60 patients showed their average age was just 14, with patients ranging from 13 to 15. Out of them, 16 patients were found to have autism or ADHD or both, while 1 in 5 had experience of the care system. According to the analysis published in the Archives of Disease and Childhood Medical Journal, it was also found that around 2/3 were girls and a similar proportion lived in the most deprived areas, while almost 72% also had experienced emotional trauma during childhood. Doctors say that some of the children affected are using incontinence pads, while others are forced to urinate beside their beds at night due to catamine addiction. They warn that catamine can cause irreversible damage to the bladder. In the most serious cases, young people may need major surgery or even dialysis. Healthy eating is getting a colorful makeover. The Glow Bowl is the latest wellness trend, turning nutrient-packed meals into something that looks as good as it tastes. Protein, whole grains, roasted vegetables, and healthy fats all packed into one vibrant bowl. The idea is simple: make balanced eating more filling, fresh,

Oscar winner Anne Hathaway will officially campaign in the Best Supporting Actress category for her performance in Christopher Nolan's The Odyssey. Hathaway stars as Penelope, the Queen of Ithaca, who defends her realm and ends of dozens of aggressive suitors, while her husband, Odysseus, played by Matt Damon, remains lost at sea for two decades. The strategic placement clears the runway for Damon to serve as the film's sole lead acting contender, while Hathaway anchors a competitive supporting slate. Hathaway, who won Best Supporting Actress in 2013 for Les Miserables, after an earlier Best Actress nod for Rachel Getting Married, could enter rare territory. A second win in the category would make her the only third woman in Oscar history to claim the Supporting Actress trophy twice, joining Diane West and Shelby Winters. The Odyssey is one of the movies which has witnessed billion-dollar success. Reports have stated that the move is also going to compete for nominations in Best Picture, Director, Actor and Technical branches. For Hathaway, The Odyssey caps an unusually prolific run on the big screen. With voting season approaching, placing Hathaway in supporting actor establishes her as an immediate heavyweight contender in what promises to be one of the most fiercely contested races of the year.

Standing along this Trishuli River that gushed over the entire town, the smell of bodies, which many people fear, are still underneath this. Roaring sound of the military helicopters. The entire houses here that you see around me, behind me, is covered in silt. I'm Saloni Murarka, reporting for Beyond from Nuwakot, Nepal.

0: Visas, culture, content, and cost shape where you go, why you travel, and what you experience. Airlines, airports, and hotels are preparing for rising demand as tourism strengthens ties between countries. AI, digital visas, and biometrics are changing how you plan, cross borders, and move through airports. On the 23rd of September, celebrate the best of travel with world-leading policymakers, diplomats, and tourism industry leaders at the iconic Tourism Summit in New Delhi.
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2: Standing along this Trishuli River that gushed over the entire town, the smell of bodies.

Welcome back to the broadcast. You're watching Beyond World is One. I'm Pippa. Let's take a look at the top headlines of this hour. New reports claim Trump's vote of peace to unveil its $2.45 billion Gaza reconstruction plan to the members later tonight. The 66-page proposal lays out the roadmap for reconstruction and governance. Ukrainian authorities say a Russian attack on a commercial cargo ship near Odessa killed its Ukrainian captain. The vessel was sailing under Antigua and Barbuda's flag when it came under fire. The U.S. Justice Department says Trump can restrict CNN, MS Now, and political reporters from certain White House areas, arguing access is a privilege as the outlets challenge the ban in court. Election Commission responds to media reports claiming two poll panel commissioners raising objections over discrepancies in SIR process. Poll panel says differing views are part of deliberation process. Union Tourism Minister Gajinder Singh Shekhawat, speaking at the Vyond Iconic Summit 2026, says that India must look beyond tourist footfalls and flight numbers, embracing rapid transformation and focusing on the travellers of tomorrow. Eurozone business activity accelerates to its fastest pace in over 3 years in September, with a composite PMI rising to 53.1. Services strengthen while new orders surge, though firms face rising costs linked to higher energy prices.

The escalating fight between Iran-backed Houthis and Saudi Arabia and the mounting tensions near the vital Bab al-Mandeb Strait has heightened fears of global trade disruptions. Houthis have claimed that an attack by Saudi Arabia on a prison in northwestern Yemen killed 9 detainees. Houthi-affiliated Sabah News Agency reported, citing an official, that alleged Saudi Arabian strikes hit Al-Hazm in Al-Jaf Governorate. The Houthis released footage showing what they said are the fighters on the battlefield advancing against Saudi-backed forces. Another video shows Houthi fighters in combat at the governorate and front lines in Taiz governorate in southwestern Yemen. The on-screen text in Arabic reads storming and seizing a number of important positions in Al-Wazia and Mawza. Houthis also released a drone footage of the key shipping route Bab al-Mandeb Strait, where the situation remained critical after takeover of the Red Sea coast of Yemen. The Iran-backed rebels also shared images and videos of Saudi military equipment and bases they claim to have seized in and around Mocha and Tubab. Now, in some places, the Houthis are even seen gathered. The Houthis were seen gathered around Saudi armed vehicles and can be seen celebrating by dancing and raising slogans. However, the exact date and locations have not been shared. And now the King of Saudi Arabia denounced Yemen's Houthis as a terrorist militia. The rare statement came while reacting to an attack that authorities said targeted the holy city of Mecca last week. The 90-year-old King Salman has called the alleged attack on Mecca a provocation to Muslims around the world. He has also praised the armed forces and security services for defending the country. The reignited conflict has left hundreds dead and thousands displaced across Yemen. The United Nations has warned that Yemen could see the number of refugees fleeing across the Red Sea rise to 10,000, while displacement inside the country could swell to over 230,000. A U.S. underwater drone designed to operate deep beneath the surface with minimal human control is now in Iranian hands. Iran announced the capture of the U.S. dive underwater drone on September 8 after the vessel malfunctioned while operating near the Strait of Hormuz. This has raised concerns that Iran could try to study or reverse engineer the vessel. The captured underwater drone is an autonomous vehicle made by U.S. defense company called Anduril. It is designed for long-range surveillance and other undersea missions and can operate for days with little human intervention. The U.S. military has downplayed the significance of the capture. The military has said that the drone was an older model that suffered a malfunction and was left dead in the water. U.S. Central Command also remarked that the vessel did not collect sensitive data and did

0: not carry classified sonar or radar equipment. But defense analysts say Iran could still examine the drone's hardware and mechanical systems. Iran has previously studied and captured U.S. military technology, including the RQ-170 Sentinel stealth drone that was captured back in 2011. Iran later claimed it had reverse-engineered the aircraft and unveiled domestically produced models that appeared to draw on its own design. Now, the latest incident has also drawn attention to the Strait of Hormuz, where Iran has long sought to project its control. Iranian embassies have mocked the U.S. over the capture, turning the incident into a propaganda victory, especially for Tehran. U.S. President Donald Trump has said relations with Britain are better under new Prime Minister Andy Burnham, but he criticized a deal to hand over the Chagos Islands. The two leaders met on the sidelines of the United Nations General Assembly in New York on Tuesday, the first meeting in person. Later, the American president praised Burnham as a natural business person. When asked about relations with the UK, the president gave a positive assessment.
1: Relations between the US and the UK have been a little bit up and down lately.
2: No, I think they're up.
1: What sort of state would you say they're in now?
2: They were with your last prime minister, when you put it that way.
0: Burnham, who took over a British prime minister in July, said that he has established a good connection with the US president and they have taken it further during their 40-minute meeting.
3: That this relationship matters so much to us, and we'll build on that relationship. You and I have established a good connection in our early discussions, and we've taken that further today.
0: Now, despite their warm words towards one another, Trump was critical of the UK's handling of the Chagos Islands, leaving the deal in doubt now. The islands host a joint US-UK military base on Diego Garcia, which Britain would lease from Mauritius under the $3.4 billion deal. But Trump branded the agreement to hand sovereignty of the Indian Ocean Islands to Mauritius as a terrible deal.
2: I don't support it. I think it's terrible. It was a terrible deal. They all of a sudden say they have ownership. Somebody has ownership that never showed up before after decades and centuries. I think it's ridiculous.
0: Burnham later indicated that he is set to review the deal, also said that he had raised the sovereignty of Falkland Islands with Trump weeks after Trump suggested the U.S. would not come to the U.K.'s aid if Argentina invaded again. The pair appeared at odds over the future of AI, with Burnham calling for internationally agreed regulation of the technology, while the president said the U.S. would reject any such globalist scheme. But Burnham later announced a new artificial intelligence partnership with the U.S. to help protect critical infrastructure from attack.
4: I am announcing today that we are developing a new AI defense partnership with the United States to protect our critical national infrastructure. We've all heard the warnings, which we must heed. I know how worried people are, so we have to rise to this moment. Fundamental decisions on this technology are too important to be left to chance. They must be taken by elected governments who serve working people.
0: The U.S. Justice Department has said that President Donald Trump can restrict CNN, MS Now and political reporters from certain White House areas, arguing access is a privilege. This even as Trump said that he would let journalists from the three outlets back in if the court rules against his decision on Wednesday. Journalists from these outlets were prevented from entering the White House on Saturday and had their credential taken away a day after Trump announced he would bar them from working there. The organizations have responded with a lawsuit against the administration, alleging that the order infringes on their First Amendment right. During a bilateral meeting at the UN General Assembly with UK Prime Minister Andy Burnham, Trump was asked whether the White House would follow a court ruling due on Wednesday on the banned media. He said he expected an unfavorable ruling.
2: Probably will, because this is a judge who's not a particularly fair judge, and so you never know. But I'm talking about national security. I think we have a right to clean out fake news, you know? News is fake.
0: In what is probably one of the biggest battles yet between the press and Trump, major TV networks have united in a boycott of full coverage of his administration. Addressing the media, Trump attacked CNN and other news organizations for their presence at the United Nations General Assembly. He, in fact, began his visit to the UNGA by telling a CNN journalist, quote unquote, you should not be here.
5: 250 years
6: old. Was it your message to you? Mr. President.
7: On the war. So it's an honor to be here. I'm surprised that CNN is here covering me. You shouldn't be here. You should not be here covering me.
0: CNN blanked out Trump's speech a short while later. They chose to run an interview with New York Mayor Mamdani instead, indicating that they will hold their ground. The White House has responded by launching Trump TV. This is a 24/7 digital streaming platform. According to the description in the newly launched YouTube channel, Trump TV will broadcast all real-time updates related to the president. It will also feature key remarks, old videos, and highlights. Trump has been at loggerheads with reporters and certain media organizations that he has claimed to be fake news peddlers without substantiating his remarks. The U.S. president has on multiple occasions been hostile towards reports from certain outlets, and he has also lashed out at them. Here's a glimpse into a few of those instances.
8: You said that you would have no problem releasing the full bit. Okay, well,
2: didn't I just tell you that?
8: You said that it was up to Secretary Hex.
2: You're the most obnoxious reporter in the whole place. Let me just tell you, you are an obnoxious, a terrible reporter. And it's always the same thing with you. I told you, whatever Pete Hegseth wants to do is okay with me. Yeah, what do you say? Go ahead.
8: What would you say to the survivors?
2: You are the worst reporter. No wonder CNN has no ratings because of people like you. You know, she's a young woman. I don't think I've ever seen you smile. I've known you for 10 years. I don't think I've ever seen a smile in your face.
0: On to India now. The Vande Mataram row has reached the Supreme Court. The top court has sought the center's response to a petition challenging the 2026 amendment that extends legal protection to the national song. A three-judge bench headed by Chief Justice of India, Surya Kant, heard the petition. The bench also included Justice Joymalia Bakshi and Justice V. Mohana. The court issued notice to the union government and sought its response to the challenge. During the hearing, the bench said it was not for the court to decide what constitutes the national song. Justice Bakshi said, I quote it here, what is the national song is not in dispute. It is for the democratic state to decide what is the national song, whether two stanzas or four stanzas. He further added that nobody who feels an infraction of art 2526 rights or a conscientious objector would be subjected to penal consequences. Now, Carnatic musician T.M. Krishna has moved the Supreme Court challenging the 2026 amendment on Vande Mataram law. He also challenged center's decision and direction to sing all six stanzas of the song at official functions. Krishna's plea argues that making people sing all six stanzas could interfere with religious freedom. The plea particularly raising objections to the last four stanzas, which contain references to Hindu deities. Now, at the center of the dispute is the 2026 amendment to the Prevention of Insults to National Honor Act 1971. The amended law makes it a punishable offense to intentionally prevent the singing of the national anthem or national song, or to disrupt an assembly engaged in singing them. The offense can attract imprisonment of up to 3 years, a fine, or even both. JP Morgan chief Jamie Dimon is warning that Washington should think about the impact of global oil markets before punishing India over Russian crude. His concern comes as the U.S. gains greater powers to impose tariffs on major buyers of Russian energy. The issue is bigger than India's purchases. If India and China were to sharply reduce or even stop buying Russian oil, The immediate question for global markets would be, where do those barrels go? Because this is no longer an oil market with comfortable spare capacity and large inventories. The global oil market is already

0: India and China remove another large pool of demand for Russian crude, it does not automatically create more oil. It forces the market to compete harder for the barrels that are available elsewhere. That is where the price risk comes in, because Brent has already moved sharply higher, reaching over $110 a barrel on September 9, before easing back near $100. If Russian barrels become harder to place in the global market, while alternative supplies remain constrained, prices could face renewed upward pressure, and the adjustment cannot come only from demand destruction. At some point, the market needs physical replacement supply. If those additional barrels cannot arrive quickly, the price has to rise enough to ration demand and pull more supply into the market. For consumers, that means higher crude can feed into petrol, diesel, transport, and eventually the cost of goods. In other words, when you close another major tap in an already tight market, the question is not simply who stops buying. It is whether there are enough barrels left to keep the world supplied. A strengthening El Nino is raising concerns across Asia and beyond. The phenomenon occurs when Pacific Ocean waters become unusually warm, disrupting weather patterns globally. The current El Nino is forecast to peak towards the end of the year, with UN officials warning there is a 90% chance it develops into a very strong event. U.S. weather officials have also estimated a 69% chance of it becoming the strongest El Nino since records began in 1950. The consequences could include prolonged drought, heat waves, wildfires, and flooding across different regions.
1: There's now a 90% chance that the current El Nino will intensify to a very strong event towards the end of the year. The second reason is there's also now a very high chance, 69% as of last week, that this El Nino will be the strongest on record since 1950.
0: Southeast Asia is already seeing the effects. Lower rainfall and high temperatures are putting pressure on water supplies, agriculture and fisheries. In Indonesia itself, wildfires are affecting forests and peatlands, while falling reservoir levels are raising concerns over water supplies for Jakarta. Lower flows in the Mekong area are also affecting communities dependent on fishing and farming.
1: We are also the center of palm oil production for the world. Between Malaysia and Indonesia, they produce 85% of the global palm oil supply. So definitely there will be impacts on global trades.
0: Drought could force farmers to delay planting, reduce cultivated areas, or switch crops. Rice producers in India, Vietnam, and Thailand are particularly exposed. The impact could extend well beyond Southeast Asia. The UN World Food Programme estimates that a severe El Nino could push at least 49 million additional people into acute food insecurity by the end of 2027. Goldman Sachs and analysts estimate that global food commodity prices could rise by more than 15% if the weather disruption intensifies.
1: So whatever happens to agriculture really determines whether people stay below or just slightly above the poverty line.
0: Previous extreme El Nino events have also been associated with economic losses running into trillions of dollars. For countries already dealing with high energy costs and fertilizer shortages, a major hit to agricultural production could add another layer of pressure on food supplies and also on prices worldwide. Let's look into the world of technology now. The hacking group Shiny Hunters has claimed it breached the FBI's recruitment website and even stole personal data belonging to current and former FBI employees and job applicants. The group said it took terabytes of data, including names, addresses, phone numbers, and other sensitive details. The FBI said it is aware of the claims and is investigating, while the site has remained offline. Shiny Hunter said it breached fbijobs.gov earlier this week and defaced the site the following day. The group claimed it stole between 2 and 3 terabytes of data, including information on almost all FBI agents and people who applied for jobs with the agency. It also released what it

0: Described as a sample covering around 5,000 employees, the sample allegedly contains names, home addresses, phone numbers, dates of birth, and in some cases, social security numbers, job assignments, and family details. Reuters partially verified some of this information, including details that appear to match records for at least 10 people. That included FBI Director Kash Patel. But Reuters could not establish where the data actually came from or whether it was actually stolen from FBI systems. Shiny Hunters claimed it got in through an unpatched flaw in Oracle's PeopleSoft software and then reached servers hosted on AWS GOV Cloud. The group said the attack was carried out in response to a May FBI announcement, which detailed its methods and advised potential targets not to pay. The FBI said it is aware of claims regarding unauthorized activity affecting FBIjobs.gov and is currently investigating. The website and the FBI Special Agent Applicant Portal, they are both offline as of now. But for now, the scale of the breach and how the hackers may have gained access remains unconfirmed. And now let's get you the latest updates from the world of entertainment. Fans of Prabhas will have to wait longer to witness his highly anticipated pre-independence period drama Fauzi. Its release has been postponed. The movie was originally slated to debut in cinemas on December 3rd. Directed by Hanu Raghav Puri, the big budget spectacle is expected to lock a revised release timeline in early 2027. Ayushmann Khurrana has officially stepped into the iconic leading role of Prem for acclaimed filmmaker Suraj Barjatya's upcoming venture titled Ye Prem Moliya. This marks a fresh on-screen pairing opposite Sharvari Wagh. The film represents signature return to wholesome family entertainment and traditional romance. At the grand unveiling of the soulful title track composed by Himesh Reshammiya, Khurrana expressed immense nostalgia, citing classic 90s cinema as the inspiration behind his love for Hindi movies. The upcoming drama marks the return of the famed Prem character to the silver screen and is scheduled for a nationwide theatrical rollout. Krishna Mukherjee, former playback singer and mother of veteran Bollywood actress Rani Mukherjee, passed away at the age of 75 in Mumbai. A formal statement issued on behalf of the Mukherjee and Chopra families confirmed her demise and requested privacy. Thank you for staying with us throughout this edition. More news and updates waiting for you on the other side. Stay tuned to Your World is One.
1: Standing along the Trishuli River that gushed over the entire town, the smell of bodies, which many people fear, are still underneath this. Roaring sound of the military helicopters. The entire houses here that you see around me, behind me, is covered in silt. I'm Saloni Murarka, reporting for Vyond from Nuwakot, Nepal.

0: Visas, culture, content, and cost shape where you go, why you travel, and what you experience. Airlines, airports, and hotels are preparing for rising demand as tourism strengthens ties between countries. AI, digital visas, and biometrics are changing how you plan, cross borders, and move through airports. On the 23rd of September, celebrate the best of travel with world-leading policymakers, diplomats, and tourism industry leaders at the iconic Tourism Summit in New Delhi. 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
1: Standing along this Trishuli River that gushed over the entire town, the smell of bodies, which many people fear, are still underneath this. Roaring sound of the military helicopters. The entire houses here that you see around me, behind me, is covered in silt. I'm Saloni Murarka, reporting for Beyond from Nuwakot, Nepal.

Welcome back and thank you for staying with us. This is We on Wild is One. We are glad you're watching American Joker, the latest at this hour. Indian Prime Minister Narendra Modi likely to visit Europe and North America in December, visits to witness signing of India-EU FTA deal and participation in G20 summit, bringing him face to face for the first time after US tariff on India over Russian oil. New reports claim Trump's Board of Peace to unveil its $2.45 billion Gaza reconstruction plan to the members later tonight. The 66-page proposal lays out the roadmap for reconstruction and governance. People, including a woman who was believed to be pregnant, shot dead in a horrific attack at a house party near Durban in South Africa. Authorities say a massive manhunt launched to nab the shooters. The Election Commission responds to media reports claiming two poll panel commissioners raising objections over discrepancies in SIR process. Poll panel says differing views are part of deliberation process.

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1: 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Indian stocks end higher on Wednesday with the Sensex gaining almost 300 points to above 74,800 and Nifty rising 0.5% to 23,446. Positive global cues supported sentiment and market volatility declined by the rupee weakened 15 paise to $95.74. President Donald Trump and Chinese President Xi Jinping will meet in Washington this week. Trade, artificial intelligence and Iran among the key issues on the agenda. Ahead of the Xi's arrival, China has reportedly laid out four red lines on what the U.S. is not allowed to talk about during the president's visit. These include Taiwan, democracy and human rights, China's political system and its development rights. Chinese Ambassador Xi Feng also urged the U.S. not to use national security and forced labor as grounds to constrain China. A separate report in China's People's Daily called Taiwan a key guardrail for ties and warned the United States to handle the issue with the utmost caution. Analysts say there will be powerful bargaining chips on the table when President Trump and Xi meet face to face for the second time this year. While rare earths and critical minerals give China leverage, the U.S. holds advantage through its advanced semiconductors and technology. The last time the two leaders met was in Beijing in May, but that summit fell short of delivering on several key commitments. Analysts say keeping bilateral ties stable will be a key priority as U.S. and China look to extend their fragile trade truce following last year's sharp tariff escalation. Last year's trade war saw U.S. tariffs on Chinese goods rise as high as 145%, while China's retaliatory tariffs reached 125%. While the two countries have since rolled back some of the retaliatory measures, significant tariffs still remain in place. A central issue of the summit will be whether the current trade arrangement can be extended beyond its November 10th deadline. Export controls and technology are also expected to feature prominently in the talks. While artificial intelligence could offer a rare opening for cooperation, talks may also cover military communication, Iran and North Korea. China could also boost purchases of U.S. products, including agricultural goods and aircraft, as both sides explore possible tariff cuts on non-critical goods. However, deep divisions over advanced chips, rare earths and technology exports remain. Ahead of the high-stakes Trump-Xi summit, the wife of detained Chinese-American seismologist Yulin Chen is hoping President Trump will push for his release. Chen, a U.S. citizen, was detained in Beijing in November 2024 and later charged with espionage, a charge his family denies. Reports say Trump is expected to raise Chen's case along with that of Min Jin. The two U.S. citizens the U.S. government considers wrongfully detained in China. Chen's wife says he has had no direct contact with him. She has had no direct contact with him, excuse me for that, since detention and remains concerned about his health.
2: So, March 19th, 2026, Secretary of State Marco Rubio designated him as a wrongful detainee. Since then, I got a lot more help from the U.S. government. I have access to the senior officials in National Security Council, in State Department, and in Congress. And I have regular contact with them. And President Trump has been very supportive

0: For more updates, TVBS reporter Dimitri Bruyas has sent us this report from Taipei.
1: I'm standing here in Taipei, where all eyes are on Washington this week. President Trump is set to welcome Chinese leader Xi Jinping for a three-day state visit starting on Wednesday evening. But behind the ceremonies and military displays, there is a harder question. What happens to Taiwan? Since their Beijing meeting in May, the Trump administration has quietly paused the $14 billion US arms sales to Taiwan, framing it as a bargaining chip. Meanwhile, China's ambassador to the U.S. just warned that Taiwan is one of the four red lines Beijing won't tolerate being crossed. And here's what's getting less attention. Last July, Taiwan's semiconductor giant TSMC committed another $100 billion US to Arizona, making chips a central piece of this economic puzzle. Analysts say both leaders want spectacle and stability, no breakthroughs. But for Taiwan, the real question isn't what they say publicly, it's what they agree to behind closed doors.
0: The Pacific is heating up, and this time the consequences could reach far beyond the ocean. Scientists are warning that the current El Niño could become the strongest on record, bringing drought, extreme heat and disrupted rainfall across Asia and other parts of the world. And for millions of people, the biggest concern is not just the weather, it's the food.

0: There is now a 90% chance of El Nino developing into a very strong event toward the end of the year. And U.S. forecasters estimate a 69% chance. It could become the strongest recorded since 1950. Southeast Asia is already feeling the pressure. Wildfires are burning forests and peatlands in Indonesia. Water supplies are shrinking, and fisheries are under growing strain as hotter temperatures and lower rainfall affect rivers and coastal waters. So, just when the region could use a little more water, the atmosphere appears to have other plans. Near Jakarta, falling water levels at a major reservoir have exposed the remains of villages that were flooded when the reservoir was created. The city, home to around 42 million people, is now facing growing concerns over alternative water supplies. The crisis is also moving down the Mekong. The river basin crosses six countries and supports millions of people through farming and fishing. Lower water levels could make it harder for communities to grow crops and maintain their catches. And then there is rice, India, Vietnam, and Thailand. The world's three largest rice exporters are among the countries expected to face significant El Nino impacts. Drought could force farmers to delay planting, reduce the amount of land they cultivate, or switch crops. The consequences don't stop at Asia's borders. Indonesia and Malaysia produce around 85% of the world's palm oil, an ingredient found in everything from food and cosmetics to toothpaste and laundry products. So yes, El Nino could potentially reach all the way from the Pacific Ocean to your supermarket shelf.
1: Coming back to Southeast Asia, whatever happens here, the extent to which countries can protect its production levels, I think will have global impact.
0: Malaysia is already preparing for the impact, with the government ordering measures to protect agricultural production. In Indonesia, farmers face another problem. Without enough rain, fertilizers can be difficult to apply safely without damaging crops. The World Food Program estimates that El Nino could push at least 49 million more people into acute food insecurity by the end of 2027. And analysts at Goldman Sachs estimate global food commodity prices could rise by more than 15%. Past extreme El Nino events have already been linked to economic losses reaching trillions of dollars. This time, countries across

0: markets, Asia, are also dealing with higher energy costs and pressure on fertilizer supplies, leaving governments with less room to respond. El Niño may be a natural climate cycle, but when record heat, drought, water shortages, and food insecurity arrive together, the consequences can be anything but natural for the people living through them. And this time, the world's dinner table could be feeling the heat too.
1: A Republican senator is now calling for a congressional probe into the business dealings of Donald Trump's family. Senator John Curtis wants the Senate Judiciary Committee to investigate whether presidential family connections are being used for private financial gain, preferential treatment, or access to foreign and domestic interests. The request comes as the Trump family's business empire has expanded sharply into crypto, artificial intelligence, defense, technology, and prediction markets. So what exactly does the Republican senator want to investigate? And why are some Republicans now willing to challenge the president? One issue highlighted is Donald Trump Jr.'s wedding celebrations in the Bahamas, part of which are reportedly funded by Russian businessman Umar Kremlev. Trump has said his son reimbursed Kremlev. Trump Jr. and his wife have described the spending as a generous gift from a friend. But Curtis says the issue goes beyond the wedding. His letter specifically points to Trump Jr.'s crypto ventures, international real estate dealings, investments in defense companies, and advisory relationships with prediction market platforms. Curtis wants Trump Jr. and Hunter Biden to testify about their foreign business relationships, gifts, and in instances where their relationship to a president was used to create business value. His stated objective is to establish the facts and determine whether existing ethics, disclosure, or anti-corruption laws apply. Republican lawmakers have recently criticized the administration's handling of the Iran war, particularly its impact on energy prices and the cost of living. The timing also matters. Republicans are heading into November midterms defending narrow congressional majorities, while Reuters Ipsos polling reported last week that Trump's approval rating had fallen to its lowest level in that poll. And the scale of the Trump family's business expansion helps explain why the scrutiny has intensified. Trump's 2025 financial disclosure shows more than $1.4 billion in income from crypto-related ventures, and crypto is only part of the empire. Trump's traditional businesses continue to generate income from golf, hotels, licensing, and real estate.

0: Businesses continue to generate income from golf, hotels, licensing, and real estate. This is in the financial opportunities created by proximity to the president. Discord is rolling out its long-delayed global age check system this week, but unlike the plan announced in February, more than 90% of users will not have to verify their age manually. Instead, Discord will automatically place users into three age groups: adult, teen, and unconfirmed. Discord will use existing account signals to estimate a user's age group, including how long the account has existed, the communities and servers it is part of, and general activity patterns. The company says it does not use messages, calls, or other content to make that estimate, and no single server, community, or friend determines a user's age group. Discord says more than 90% of users will not need to confirm their age. For users placed in the adult category or group, nothing changes. Teen accounts will get additional protections, including blocks on age-restricted content and spaces. If Discord is not confident about a user's age group, the account can remain unconfirmed and the user can choose to confirm their age. That can now be done through several options, including a credit card, Apple App Store, or Google Play age range data, Google Wallet, age key, a video selfie, or an ID scan. This is a different approach from Discord's February plan, which relied mainly on facial age estimation and ID checks. That plan triggered user backlash over privacy concerns. Those concerns were further complicated by a breach last year involving a third-party Discord vendor, which potentially exposed data from around 70,000 users, including government ID photos and selfies used for verification. The February backlash had a wider effect also. Searches for Discord alternatives spiked. TeamSpeak, one of Discord's competitors, stated a surge of new users pushed its hosting capacity to the limits in several regions. Discord says the new system comes as age assurance laws expand around the world, with the company already having to introduce age assurance measures in places including Brazil and Texas. A new chapter has begun for women in serious police force as the first batch graduates from the country's new police academy were held. These visuals show rows of new police women, mostly wearing hijabs below their regulation hats and berets, lined up holding weapons for the ceremony before they joyfully embrace their family.
1: I joined the police force because it was a childhood dream and I wanted to fulfill it. I wanted to be a policewoman, and when they opened recruitment, I rushed to join.
2: The beginning was difficult, but I never regret joining here. We were happy during the training days and learned discipline and the law. It was a comprehensive training course.
0: Syria's Interior Minister Anas Kattab, who attended the ceremony, said on X that the graduation reflects the presence of Syrian women and their contribution to serving the nation and security. Authorities inaugurated the academy in March, and the women who undertook about 6 months of training are to be part of the Interior Ministry forces across the country.
3: The decision to integrate the Women's Protection Units into the Ministry of Interior is a positive one, and work is underway on this matter.
0: Under Bashar al-Assad, women were part of the police and army, though their numbers were limited. Syria's new military does not accept women soldiers. In the country's northeast, former fighters of the Syrian Kurdish Women's Protection Units, or YPJ, have been in talks with the Interior Ministry on their integration into the state security forces, but no agreement has been reached yet. Syria's new government, which overthrew Assad in December of 2024, have sought to present an inclusive image and a flexible and open governance model. But activists and rights advocates have raised concerns about restrictions on personal freedoms, while some have criticized a lack of women's participation in the country's post-war transition.

0: The Indian Institute of Technology Bombay has asked a professor to go on leave amid an ongoing probe into the death of a second-year BTech student. The institute has set up a 10-member committee to examine the circumstances surrounding the death. The panel has been asked to submit its report within a week. Sahil Wakode, a second-year student of the Department of Energy Science and Engineering, was found dead in his hostel on campus on Friday. He died after he was allegedly found using a mobile phone to access an AI platform during an exam. Professor Surya Narayana Dula was overseeing the examination. The Mumbai Crime Branch is now examining CCTV footage from the examination hall, campus and hostel. The footage reportedly shows an interaction between Wakode and Dula shortly before Wakode left the examination hall. Investigators are also reconstructing the sequence of events after he left the exam. Dula has been named in an FIR filed after Wakode's parents alleged harassment and caste-based discrimination. The allegations have not been established and are under probe. IIT Bombay has denied that Wakode had previously submitted a complaint to its SCST cell or administration. Dula was earlier believed or relieved of his responsibilities as dean, but continued as a faculty member at IIT Bombay. He has now been asked to proceed on leave pending the inquiry. The latest action comes amid student protests on the IIT Bombay campus demanding accountability and a detailed probe into the circumstances surrounding Wakode's death. Protesting students have alleged that Wakode was under severe pressure and had faced threats of suspension. As we told you earlier, these claims have not been substantiated.
1: Question. Maybe AI can, but VFS cannot help you with traffic. But what VFS can do, and it does for the last over 8 to 10 years, is to bring the visa center to your doorstep. So we have, through technology, a brilliant service called VAYD, which stands for Visa at Your Doorstep. As the word or the name suggests, we can bring the visa center to your office with technology. This is getting only better, lighter, cheaper. It's like a suitcase. So we also colloquially call it sometimes visa application center in a suitcase. We can come to your home. It's only 10, 12 kilos. We can be at your home. We can be at your office. We can be in a hotel, whatever. And we can do your visas. Now, this comes in handy in a very big way for large groups, for corporate movements, for MICE travelers, for weddings, for medical patients, and even for, we've seen, even for people who live in far-flung areas. I mean, we are in Delhi, and somebody in Ambala, which is 250-odd kilometers from Delhi, he or she need not travel. We can go to him or her. Or you're in the hills of Mussoorie near Delhi. 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But of course, for those who prefer to come to our conveniently located visa centers everywhere, and we have almost 22 cities of coverage in India, people are welcome to come to the visa center and or even take optional premium services. 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
2: And when it comes to visiting a client, how long does it take this process? And can they even do their biometrics with this? Or?
1: Oh, yeah. It's an end-to-end process. It takes only 30 minutes, and it is taking care of your documentation. You can give your biometrics. You will give your biometrics, rather, a live photograph and even your digital signatures. And then this professional staff gets online and seamlessly transfers all data

0: to the concerned client government, which goes back to the capital of that country. Let's say if you're talking about Great Britain, the data will reach London, etc., etc., and it, within 30 minutes, the person is all done. And there are attractive charges, travel agents book it, it takes 30 minutes, and if it's a large group of the whole family, you can all get it done in one go.
1: That's quite impressive, even biometrics. That's quite cool, actually.
2: Yeah, yeah.
1: Anil, I've seen you previously discuss contactless check-ins and digital guest services. How has that improved travelers' experiences?
3: So first, it's good to hear that we can get visa done in 30 minutes. We'll catch Vinay next time. He is the man.
0: Application done in 30 minutes.
3: 30
0: sir.
3: Minutes in an hour.
0: The rest is the prerogative of the...
4: Well, that is the Iconic Tourism Summit, which is currently ongoing in New Delhi, courtesy of We On Wild Is One. Thank you for watching. Do stay with us. This is We On Wild Is One.
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Visas, culture, content, and cost shape where you go, why you travel, and what you experience. Airlines, airports, and hotels are preparing for rising demand as tourism strengthens ties between countries. AI, digital visas, and biometrics are changing how you plan, cross borders, and move through airports. On the 23rd of September, celebrate the best of travel with world-leading policymakers, diplomats, and tourists.

Hello and welcome. I am Ridham Sharma. This is South India, a daily dynamic show that captures the pulse of southern states by blending stories of the day, breaking alerts and cultural events.

0: A massive political row has erupted in Tamil Nadu over a POXO case against Granite Baron R. Veeramani. Vijay's TVK has accused the previous DMK government of a cover-up. The DMK has hit back and warned TVK of legal action if the allegation is not backed by evidence. In a scathing attack on the DMK, Tamil Nadu Law Minister CTR Nilmar Kumar accused the DMK of not taking action against Veeramani during its regime even when a complaint was lodged. Speaking at an event, Nirmal Kumar highlighted that DMK chief M.K. Stalin held the home portfolio at that time. He questioned who ordered the probe to be dropped, alleging that the DMK covered up the crime so that the industrialist could go scot-free.
1: Definitely, a person like Veeramani, who is a very big icon, and he has access to all higher political power center, and he would have reached the political power center. So we wanted to know which power center gave this excuse, which power center influenced and saved Veeramani. That's what the question is.
0: However, the DMK has strongly denied the charge and challenged CTR Nirmal Kumar to back his allegation of a cover-up with evidence. It has also urged the TVK government to take action against officials if it had any evidence of a cover-up.
2: See, the people want to accuse DMK for everything. There was no complaint with regard to this Gem Granite owner matter. But now that they have received a complaint and they have arrested him, that's all. They are doing their action. We are not criticizing or we are not talking anything about that. But these people want to accuse DMK for everything because the BJP had asked in BJP. This group, the TVK, is the slaves of BJP.
0: 84-year-old R. Veeramani is the chairman of the GEM Group of Companies. He was arrested last month along with two of his accomplices for allegedly sexually assaulting minors over the past several years. The investigation has since widened with more than seven women identified as survivors who were minors when the alleged offences took place. Tamil Nadu Social Justice Minister Vanniarasu has stirred a controversy after he suggested that beef could be added to the menu in government hostels. Speaking to the press after reviewing facilities at the M.C. Raja Social Justice Hostel in Sadiapet, the minister said the department had been making changes to hostel menus based on student feedback. He said a section of students have requested for adding beef to the menu and a final decision would be taken after discussion with the officials. However, the proposal has received sharp opposition from Puthiya Tamilagam founder and leader K. Krishnaswamy. In his statement, Krishnaswamy said the thousands of students stay in residential schools and hostels run under the Social Justice Department. He said that beef is not a part of the state's broader culture and personal preference and it should not dictate government policy. He also cautioned that the government with any such move could have severe consequences. He said the focus should be on providing nutritious and balanced food to the students. Krishnaswamy has called the minister to immediately withdraw his statement. The row over TVK government's proposal to build a new integrated secretariat assembly complex in Chennai has intensified. A day after DMK chief M.K. Stalin warned of a massive statewide stir, the party has moved the Madras High Court against the project. Fishermen from Ennore to Kovalam have also planned to stage a protest against the project on September 29th. The fishing community had earlier given the TVK government a deadline of September 21st to roll back the government order issued on September 9th. The government order had directed the Tamil Nadu Public Workers Department to prepare a detailed project report. A day after the deadline passed, a delegation of representatives from fishermen organizations met DMK chief M.K. Stalin in Chennai. During the meeting, the fishing community leaders sought the DMK's support to oppose the proposed project. Later, in a post on X, Stalin said the proposed project would affect the homes and livelihoods of fishermen living in the coastal area. He said the DMK would support fishermen's organizations in their opposition to the project.

0: TVK ally CPIM, which supports Vijay's government from the outside, has also opposed the project. CPIM State Secretary P. Shanmugam has urged Chief Minister Vijay to withdraw the government order issued on September 9th. Further, Shanmugam has also warned the TVK that if it takes major decisions without consulting the left parties, they may be forced to reconsider their decision to extend support to the TVK. The new secretariat complex is proposed to be set up in Chennai's Pattinapakkam. The integrated complex will replace the current secretariat at Fort St. George. The proposed complex will be built at a cost of around 1,200 crore rupees and has a planned built-up area of around 20 lakh square feet. However, the project has received strong opposition from the local fishing community and environmentalists. Critics have questioned the selection of the proposed site, noting that the area is heavily congested and faces severe traffic gridlocks. However, the TVK maintains that the project is still under scrutiny and no final decision has been taken yet. Earlier, TVK Minister Radhakrishnan had accused the DMK of doing politics over the issue. He cited cancellation of the Parandur Airport project and assured the fishing community that their interests would be prioritized when a final call is taken by Chief Minister Vijay.
1: I don't know what is the problem of DMK. See, the concerned minister has already said the government will not go against the public and government will not go against the fishermen, and it is in the very initial stage, just the assessment is going on and project report is in progress and they are working on the project report. I don't know what is the hurry of DMK.
0: But the DMK maintains that the government order issued on September 9th amounts to an in-principle approval and must be withdrawn. It has also alleged that the Pattinapakkam site was chosen because astrologers have advised Chief Minister Vijay that his office should face the sea.
2: For the sake of astrologer, he is cheating everybody. The fishermen are very strong in their opposition and they are going to agitate from 29th. We have also filed a petition in the court that the law is violated in this. And they say that, no, the chief minister may change this and all. Why? Why did they issue a GO without the permission of the chief minister?
0: Now, in a chilling case of cold-blooded murder, a man from Karnataka's Udupi was found murdered in UAE's Sharjah and his body was found cut into 9 pieces. This comes months after his family raised an alarm over his disappearance. The victim, identified as Alvin Prakash Kundar, was reportedly killed in July this year. His body was later found inside a car parked along the route towards Oman. According to his brother, Prakash's body was cut into 9 pieces and stuffed into 2 bags. Prakash's wife, Tina Kundar, and their teenage son are also untraceable following his death. According to his family, Prakash went missing in July this year. He had been working at the Sharjah Airport for around 14 years and lived with his wife and the son in the UAE. But suspicion arose after Prakash did not answer phone calls from his family. Later, a search operation found his dismembered body in a car. So far, authorities in Sharjah have not publicly clarified the identity of the suspects or established a motive for his murder. The family is awaiting the completion of legal procedures in the UAE before Prakash's body can be brought back to India. They have also sought further information from Sharjah authorities regarding the circumstances of the murder, the discovery of the body and the whereabouts of Prakash's wife and son. The Keralam government has ordered a probe into allegations of graft involving former Chief Minister Pinarayi Vijayan, his daughter Tivina and son-in-law PA Mohammad Riyas in connection with a CMRL bribery case. Keralam Chief Minister V.D. Satheesan has defended the government's decision, saying it is based on legal obligations. Satheesan said that the government had little option in light of the information shared by the Enforcement Directorate. Earlier this month, the ED had written to Keralam's DGP asking for an FIR to be registered in the case. The FIR request was made in connection with the CMRL-linked alleged bribery case. The ED used Section 66 of the Anti-Money Laundering Law, which allows the agency to share findings from its criminal investigation with local law enforcement agencies

0: or for the FIR. According to the ED, Keralam-based CMRL or Cochin Minerals and Jutai Limited paid 2.7 crore rupees to Exologic Solutions, a firm owned by Pinarayi Vijayan's daughter T. Veena. The agency claims the payments were made under the guise of IT consultancy services during Vijayan's first term as Keralam Chief Minister. ED claims Vijayan allegedly received 3.2 crore rupees in bribe routed through his daughter's firm. The agency has also accused Vijayan's son-in-law PM Mohammad Riyas of allegedly routing the funds to Dubai. However, the case has put the Congress party in a tough spot. The party has consistently accused the Narendra Modi government at the center of weaponizing central investigative agencies like the ED to target opposition leaders. But the state Congress unit, however, has been a vocal critic of Pinarayi Vijayan and advocated for a thorough probe when it was in the opposition. Now in government, the Congress is wary of being seen as shielding Vijayan. However, the CPIM has rejected the charges and accused the ruling UDF of convening with the BJP in targeting Pinarayi Vijayan.
1: It is a political move. Party has already expressed their our opinion with regard to this. We should face this politically and legally. Actually, this government is acting as a weapon of the BJP government. This is the only one government in India led by opposition parties obeying the dictum of the BJP central government and also the dictum of the ED.
0: Now let's take a look at other stories we are tracking from South India. Tamil Nadu Chief Minister C. Joseph Vijay visits state's power utilities headquarters in Chennai amid mounting complaints of power cuts across the state. During his visit, Vijay asked officials about the complaints received, the reasons for the outages and the steps being taken to restore supply. He also reviewed the state's electricity generation, the power it had crashed, and whether the available supply could meet the increase in demand. Karnataka BJP has accused the DK Shivkumar government of failing to manage the state's finances and has demanded a white paper on the state's economic condition. In a protest outside the Vidhan Sauda, Karnataka BJP chief B.Y. Vijayendra alleged that the state government had incurred over 4 lakh crore rupees in fresh debt, taking the state's overall debt burden to around 8 lakh crore rupees. Vijayendra also alleged that the state government had no funds for drought relief in the state. Karnataka Chief Minister D.K. Shivkumar criticizes High Court's decision to set up a special investigation team to probe the alleged KPSC scam. Reacting to the High Court's decision, Shivkumar said that the court is within its right to order a probe. It should have refrained from deciding who will head the investigation. Earlier, the Karnataka High Court had formed a 5-member SIT headed by DGP Alok Kumar to probe the alleged KPSC scam. Legendary composer Ilaiyaraaja has been honoured at the Parliament of Australia with a ceremonial stamp in commemoration of his 50-year-long journey in the film industry. The music director announced it with a video where he is being seen thanking the country's government. His caption said, and I quote, "I offer my sincere gratitude to the Honourable Anwar Erdogan MP, Ms. for Finance, Victorian Government and the Members of Parliament for having my 50-year journey commemorated through a ceremonial stamp release. Being born in a small remote village in Tamil Nadu and honoured in an Australian Parliament is truly touching. I also take this opportunity to thank the countless people who gave life to my music, the artists who walked in beside me and generations of listeners who welcomed my compositions," unquote. Since late July, Ilaiyaraaja has been performing at different venues at Cross in the World in celebration of his Golden Jubilee milestone as a film composer. As part of the concert tour, he is scheduled to perform in Sydney, Brisbane and several locations in North America. In September last year, the government of Tamil Nadu felicitated the iconic composer in Chennai to celebrate his 50-year milestone in cinema. Recently, Ilya Raja also made the headlines.

Lines after the Film Federation of India announced the Marathi thriller Gondohala as India's official entry an Oscar in the International Feature Film category next year. Ever since the announcement regarding its selection, fans and news outlets highlighted Ilaiyaraja's music as one of the highlights of the title. The latest honour at the Australian Parliament comes only 3 days before the release of Dorothy, directed by Karthik Subbaraj, starring Kirti Suresh, Rishikanth and Sananth. The film has music by Ilaiyaraja. Actor Rajinikanth and director Nelson's film Jailer 2 is gearing up for its release in the theatres worldwide. The makers have now secured a distributor in Malaysia as well. The caption from the makers said, and I quote, "Malaysia, get ready for the celebration." It is worth noting that Rajinikanth has a large number of loyal and dedicated fans in Malaysia ever since his 2016 film Kabali released in the country. Coming back to Jailer 2, the film also brings back the 2023 First Parts cast members Ramya Krishnan, Mirna Shivraj Kumar, Yogi Babu, Jafar Sadiq and Vinayakan in their respective roles. The new cast additions for the Jailer sequel include Vijay Sethupathi, Anna Rajan, Hakim Shah and Vidya Balan. Reportedly, the film also brings

0: Praxis, a startup led by 30-year-old Dryden Brown, wants to build an AI city in Uruguay. The project will be located at Mars Colonia, a waterfront development beside Colonia del Sacramento. Praxis expects its first residents to arrive by mid-2027. The planned community will include homes, hotels, restaurants, wellness facilities, and cultural spaces. Praxis says it plans to bring entrepreneurs, researchers, artists, and investors to the development. The company has projected an investment of $1 billion over the 3 years. Praxis has been looking for a location for this project for several years. It previously considered locations including Greenland, the Mediterranean, and California. Those plans did not materialize, and the startup faced local resistance, regulatory obstacles, and criticism over its vision. China has been developing its own AI city model in Chongqing since 2020. The project known as Cloud Valley was developed by Terminus Group with architecture firm Bajar K. Ingels Group. Its AI Park pilot facility began operations in 2021. The project uses AI, robotics, and digital systems to manage parts of the urban environment. Praxis says its Uruguay project will operate under existing Uruguayan law without a separate legal authority. That $1 billion figure is a projected investment, not money that has been already spent. India's growth outlook has improved, with Fitch and S&P both raising their forecasts for the current financial year. The upgrades follow stronger than expected economic activity led by robust domestic demand, industrial momentum, and government investment. India's economy grew faster than expected in the June quarter, showing resilience despite the energy shock and wider global uncertainty. Investment is emerging as a key support for growth. Fitch expects the investment cycle to strengthen further, while faster bank credit growth points to stronger financing activity across the economy. But consumption may lose some momentum. S&P expects the boost from recent tax and GST changes to fade in the second half of the year, while Fitch also sees household spending moderating. The outlook is not without its risks. Inflation has started turning higher and could put pressure on household purchasing power, while a weaker monsoon could affect farm output and rural demand. Slower manufacturing and services activity are also emerging as constraints. With growth still firm and inflation risk building, Fitch expects the RBI to consider a rate hike in October. South Korea has launched a sharp attack on the organizers of the Asian Games, accusing them of repeated logistical failures that left athletes stranded and uncomfortable throughout the event in Japan. Chef de mission Lee Song-hyun says his delegation has sought meeting with the senior games officials and is pushing for a formal apology from the top. He says organizers have offered no concrete plan to fix the problems. At the center of the row, accommodations to cut costs, organizers housed athletes in mix of hotels, temporary wooden containers, and a cruise ship instead of building a traditional games village. South Korea's men's basketball team had to be moved out of their container units after complaining the beds were too short and after one unit flooded in heavy rain. The team also had to scrap a training session hours before the gold medal final against host nation Japan when their shuttle bus failed to arrive.
1: 그렇게 중요한 결승 전날
2: On the morning of that very important game, the bus that was supposed to take the players to the training venue never arrived. It was understandably very unsettling for the players, and because it was such an important final, and especially because they were playing against Japan.

0: the host country, it made the situation all the more significant. It was certainly unfortunate, but our players remained calm, talked things through, and even took some time to have coffee together.
1: Transport problems also hit the South Korean football team, the defending champions. And in a separate incident, North Korea's national anthem was played by mistake before a South Korean hockey match. A mix-up, Lee says, it left players seriously upset. Games Deputy Secretary General Takai Omi has admitted that the anthem error was serious, but insists transport and housing have largely run smoothly, calling the bus failure cause of human error. The organizing body, the Olympic Council of Asia, is yet to respond. British singer and songwriter Ed Sheeran is facing mounting public scrutiny and a noticeable drop in social media followers following a chain of cancellations and a political controversy surrounding his ongoing Loop tour. Industry commentators and social media analysts have warned that the backlash could pose a long-term challenge to the pop star's career. The fallout began after rapper Macklemore was removed from the Loop tour lineup. The removal followed Macklemore's public pro-Palestinian statement and performance remarks at MetLife Stadium in New Jersey. Macklemore subsequently alleged that the venue's stakeholders pressured promoters and organizers to drop him over his political commentary and past statements. In response to the growing controversy, Sheeran issued a statement explaining that the decision ultimately came from tour promoters and venue management, who threatened to cancel scheduled shows if Macklemore remained on the bill. Sheeran emphasized a preference to keep his concerts focused primarily on music. The explanation failed to stem the tide of criticism. In a cascading effect, all remaining supporting acts for the tour, including Phineas, Lucas Graham, Aaron Rowe, and the Irish folk group Beoga, withdrew from the upcoming dates in solidarity. As the dispute intensified online, analytics indicate that Sheeran's social media presence took an immediate hit. The singer reportedly lost upwards of 150,000 to 200,000 followers with a 24-hour window, with numbers continuing to fluctuate. Experts have pointed out that while a loss of tens of thousands of followers represents a fraction of Sheeran's total audience, the qualitative impact on his public image could be more damaging. For over a decade, Sheeran has maintained mainstream cross-demographic appeal through an accessible, non-confrontational persona. The current controversy forces the artist into the center of a deeply polarized geopolitical debate that has divided Hollywood in several ways. That is all that we have in this segment. I am Ridham Sharma. Keep watching Beyond World is One for more news and updates.
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4: 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AI, digital visas and biometrics, changing how you plan, cross borders and move through airports. 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

standing along this Trishuli river that gushed over the entire town, the smell of bodies, which many people fear, are still underneath this.

Hello and welcome. You're watching Beyond World is One. I am Rhythm Sharma. Let's get started. Houthi military advisor fires fresh salvo at Trump despite U.S. President's claims of the rebel group agreeing not to fight with the U.S. Says any U.S. intervention in shipping route blockade red line. Kremlin rules out any peace talks ahead of planned Lavrov-Rubio meeting on the sidelines of UNGA session, says there are no existing grounds for peace talks either with Washington or Kiev. Prime Minister Narendra Modi likely to visit Europe and North America in December. Visit to witness signing of India-UAE FTA deal and participation in G20 summit, bringing him face-to-face for the first time after US tariff on India or over Russian oil. UK private sector slows in September as concerns over the upcoming budget and higher energy cost weigh on growth. The downturn comes amid persistent inflation pressures and tighter financial conditions, complicating the economic outlook. Union Tourism Minister Gajendra Singh Shekhawat, speaking at the Beyond Iconic Summit 2026, says tourists today plan their vacations with the help of AI and social media. But AI can't replace the human touch of a tour planner, and everyone working in this sector must do so sincerely. Eleven people, including a woman who was believed to be pregnant, shot dead in a horrific attack at a house party near Durban in South.

South Africa, authorities say massive manhunt launched to nab the shooters. China's 13-year-old swimming sensation Yu Zidi claims victory in the 400-meter individual medley to complete a hat-trick of gold medals at the Asian Games.

0: Indian Prime Minister Narendra Modi is expected to undertake a visit of Europe and North America in December, combining the formal signing of the India-EU Free Trade Agreement in Belgium with the G20 Leaders Summit in Florida and a bilateral visit to Canada to conclude a comprehensive economic partnership agreement. The visit to Canada has been confirmed by Canadian Prime Minister Mark Carney. Speaking on the sidelines of the UN General Assembly, Carney said that India and Canada are making good progress in our trade negotiations and said that he is very much looking forward to hosting PM Modi.
1: We're making good progress in our trade negotiations with India. It is an exceptionally important relationship on many, many levels, people-to-people levels, security levels, and also trade and economic. I believe India just confirmed that the Prime Minister will be visiting Canada around that time. The precise date isn't out, but I very much look forward to hosting him.
0: Four rounds of SEPA talks have already been completed. Both governments aim to wrap up the agreement by the end of 2026 and more than double two-way trade to worth $70 billion by 2030, building on energy, critical minerals and technology partnerships announced when Carney visited India in March. Belgian Prime Minister Bart De Wever, who travelled to India earlier this month, has indicated he hopes to receive Indian PM Modi in Brussels in December for the signing of the India-EU FTA. Negotiations on the deal were concluded in January 2026 during a visit to New Delhi by European Commission President Ursula von der Leyen and European Council President Antonio Costa. Officials on both the sides have since described the pact as a landmark opening of markets covering nearly 2 billion people, with implementation targeted for early 2027. PM Modi is also expected to travel to the United States for the G20 summit on 14th and 15th of December at the Trump National Doral Miami Resort in Florida. U.S. Ambassador Sergio Gore in June confirmed the Indian leaders' attendance, formal dates for the Belgium and Canada legs that have not yet been announced, but officials describe the December window as the target. The Russia-Ukraine war continues to intensify, with Kyiv claiming a fresh wave of Russian drone strikes targeting business centers, railway infrastructure, warehouses and fuel stations across Ukraine. Kyiv claims the strikes were launched shortly after U.S. President Donald Trump held bilateral talks with Ukrainian President Volodymyr Zelensky on the sidelines of the United Nations General Assembly. Ukrainian authorities claim that the capital came under a major overnight attack, with drones striking several areas across the city and its outskirts. And even in the broad daylight, Russia continues to pound Kyiv. Local authorities said two people have been killed and at least 22 others injured in the capital. Drones and falling debris were reported in two districts near Kyiv's central railway station, bringing the war directly into the heart of the city. Just outside Kyiv, smoke rose from a Novopolska terminal after it was struck in the attack.
2: As long as the missiles are flying, nothing will change. I don't believe it. As long as the war is going on, there's danger all around.
0: The latest barrage was part of a much wider Russian drone assault. Ukraine's Air Force said Russia launched 161 drones overnight, including 82 jet-powered Shahed drones. Ukrainian air defenses said they shot down or suppressed 122 of the incoming drones. In Zaporizhia, two people were injured in another overnight Russian strike. The attack sparked a massive fire at a shopping center, with flames spreading across around 6,000 square meters. All of this came at a sensitive moment for Ukraine. Just a day earlier, Volodymyr Zelensky met with Trump on the sidelines of the United Nations General Assembly in New York. He said that Kyiv is ready for any format of an energy ceasefire with Moscow as long as Russia stopped attacking Ukraine's infrastructure.
3: So that's why, if you want us not to respond on diesel refineries, factories of this energy, oil, and etc., and of course we will not. We respond. We don't want. And I suggest not to play this game. So he attacked us. We respond. if he couldn't respond, he could already occupy us totally.
0: At the same time, Trump showed some optimism. Speaking during the bilateral meet with Zelensky, Trump said both sides want to see the war come to an end.
4: Well, I think they're going to make a deal, and I don't want to say what the deal is. We talk about it a lot, including with President Putin, and I think something's going to happen. But certainly they are very good fighters. Really, they can be proud of themselves. Regardless, we'll see what happens, but very, very capable people.
5: Mr. President.
4: Very capable leadership.
0: This suggests that the two leaders may share a common objective, but the latest developments underscore just how difficult it will be to achieve it. While leaders continue to discuss ceasefires and negotiations, drones are still crossing Ukrainian skies. U.S. President Donald Trump used his address to present a sweeping picture of American success. But a closer look at his claims show that several of them are either exaggerated, misleading, or unsupported by the available data. First, Trump again took credit of finding ending eight wars. His list includes Egypt and Ethiopia and Serbia and Kosovo, but neither was a war during his presidency. The Rwanda and DR Congo conflict has also not ended despite a U.S.-backed peace agreement, and fighting continues in Gaza despite a ceasefire. Trump then took aim at climate warnings, claiming the planet had been cooling.
6: Yet the very same people who said we'll all be dead in 12 years because of global warming, a name since reborn to climate change because the planet was cooling, not warming, and nobody was dead.
0: The World Meteorological Organization says the 11 years through 2025 were the warmest on record. The widely cited 12-year climate warning was about the window to cut emissions and not a prediction that humanity would disappear. Here's what he said on America's military arsenal.
6: The cowards and traitors would love to say the United States is low on munitions, but that's not true. We have more munitions than we could ever possibly even think of using, and we're building them at levels that we have never done before.
0: Yet recent government reports identified strategic inventory shortfalls and production bottlenecks. The Congressional Budget Office also warned that rebuilding some missile defense inventories could take at least 5 years. Then came the $21 trillion investment claim. Trump said his administration had secured that amount in new commitments from around the world. But the White House itself cited only $11.2 trillion in major investment announcements. A strengthening El Niño is raising concerns across Asia and beyond. The phenomenon occurs when Pacific Ocean waters become unusually warm, disrupting weather patterns across the globe. The current El Niño is forecast to

0: be towards the end of the year, with UN officials warning there is a 90% chance it develops into a very strong event. US weather officials have also estimated a 69% chance of it becoming the strongest El Niño since records began in 1950. The consequences could include prolonged drought, heat waves, wildfires, and flooding across different regions.
1: There's now a 90% chance that the current El Niño will intensify to a very strong event towards the end of the year. The second reason is there's also now a very high chance, 69% as of last week, that this El Niño will be the strongest on record since 1950.
0: Southeast Asia is already seeing the effects. Lower rainfall and higher temperatures are putting pressure on water supplies, agriculture and fisheries. In Indonesia, wildfires are affecting forests and peatlands, while falling reservoir levels are raising concerns over water supplies for Jakarta. Lower flows in the Mekong are also affecting communities dependent on fishing and farming.
1: We are also the center of palm oil production for the world. Between Malaysia and Indonesia, they produce 85% of the global palm oil supply. So definitely there will be impacts on global trades.
0: Drought could force farmers to delay planting, reduce cultivated areas, or switch crops. Rice producers in India, Vietnam, and Thailand are particularly exposed. The impact could extend well beyond Southeast Asia. The UN World Food Programme estimates that a severe El Niño could push at least 49 million additional people into acute food insecurity by the end of 2027. Goldman Sachs analysts estimate global food commodity prices could rise by more than 15% if the weather disruption intensifies.
1: So whatever happens to agriculture really determines whether people stay below or just slightly above the poverty line.
0: Previous extreme El Niño events have also been associated with economic losses running into trillions of dollars. For countries already dealing with high energy cost and fertilizer shortages, a major hit to agricultural production could add another layer of pressure on food supplies and prices worldwide. A closely fought political race is taking shape in Britain, with just 2 percentage points separating Labour from the Conservatives and Reform UK in the latest YouGovernment survey. While Labour remains on the top, Reform UK has slipped to its lowest level in YouGov's current voting intention tracker, and the Conservatives are showing signs of a recovery. The latest YouGovernment poll conducted on the 20th and 21st of September puts Labour on 23%, Conservatives and Reform UK are tied on 21% each. The Greens are on 14%, while the Liberal Democrats have 12%. The numbers show how closely fought the three leading parties are, and compared with the previous YouGov poll, the movement is particularly noticeable for the Reform UK. Reform UK has fallen 2 points to 21%. Report says this is the party's lowest share since its current voting intention tracker began in January 2025. Just a week earlier, Reform was on 23%, with Labour and 3 points ahead of the Conservatives. That represents a 3-point fall for the Reform since mid-August. The latest figures come after months of controversy around the party, including allegations over political donations, leadership departures, and the emergence of Rupert Lowe's Restore Britain as another competitor. The Metropolitan Police has also confirmed a criminal investigation into allegations concerning Reform's political donations. Things are reportedly not in order for its leaders, Nigel Farage, as well. YouGovernment says 69% of Britons now have an unfavourable view about Farage, which is the highest negative figure recorded by YouGov tracker for him. Just 24% have a favourable opinion about him. And while Reform has slipped, the Conservatives have moved in the opposite direction. The Tories are up 1 point to 21%, putting them level with Reform UK and just 2% behind Labour. The latest figures therefore show a three-way contest at the top. Labour holding a narrow lead. Recent support for Reform UK slips down and Conservatives closing the gap by a slight revival. The UK is seeing a surge in catamine bladder cases among its youth. Children as young as 13 are being admitted with severe chronic bladder problems due to sustained drug use. Catamine bladder or catamine-induced uropathy is a severe and painful condition caused by the drug damaging the bladder, urinary tubes and kidneys as well. Symptoms include frequent urination, loss of bladder control and blood in the urine. The condition can also cause ulceration and scarring, leading to chronic bladder pain and incontinence. Medics at the Alter Hey Children's Hospital in Liverpool opened the first catamine clinic in the UK for youth amid a surge for urology problems linked to addiction of the drug. Analysis of the clinic's first 60 patients shows their average age was just 14, with patients ranging from 13 to 15. Out of them, 16 patients were found to have autism or ADHD or both, while 1 in 5 had experience of the care system. According to the analysis published in the Archives of Disease in Childhood Medical Journal, it was also found that around two-thirds were girls and a similar proportion lived in the most deprived areas, while almost 72% also had experienced emotional trauma during childhood. Doctors say that some of the children affected are using incontinence pads, while others are forced to urinate beside their beds at night due to catamine addiction. They warn that catamine can cause irreversible damage to the bladder. In the most serious cases, young people may need major surgery or even dialysis. India's tourism sector has shown resilience despite global economic and geopolitical challenges. Speaking at VEON's iconic tourism summit, Union Tourism Minister Gajendra Singh Shekhawat said tourism remains a strong pillar of India's economy. Shekhawat said India has defied global projections, recording growth across services, manufacturing and exports. Listen in.
2: भविष्य के पर्यटन भारत के लिए उसकी संभावनाओं और भारत में पर्यटन का भविष्य किस तरह से बेहतर हो सके, माननीय प्रधानमंत्री जी की संकल्पना के तहत जब हम 2047 तक भारत को विकसित भारत बनाने की दिशा में गति 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
0: Nomadic herders in Mongolia are increasingly turning to smartphone technology and GPS tracking to protect their livestock from the harsh impacts of climate change and desertification. Developed by a local tech entrepreneur, the Hunu app allows traditional herders to track animals remotely across the vast steppe, steering them away from toxic water bodies and harsh terrain as worsening droughts and extreme winters threaten their ancestral livelihoods. Take a look and keep watching Beyond World is On for more news and updates.

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2: 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AI, digital visas and biometrics are changing how you plan, cross borders and move through airports. 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WEON Iconic Tourism Summit, presented by VFS Global, in association with Red Hat Communications,

standing along this Trishuli river that gushed over the entire town, the smell of bodies, which many people fear, are still underneath this. Roaring sound of the military helicopters. The entire houses here that you see around me, behind me, is covered in silt. I'm Saloni Murarka, reporting for Beyond from Nuwakot, Nepal.

Hello and welcome. This is Beyond World is One. I'm Kripa. You are watching Beyond World is One and this is Business Insights, your window to the fast-moving world of business. Let's start the bulletin with the latest market moves. Indian stocks end higher on Wednesday with the Sensex gaining almost 300 points and Nifty rising 0.5%. Positive global cues supported sentiment and market volatility declined, while the rupee weakened 15 paise to 95.74 per dollar. The dollar climbs to a two-month high as expectations of further Fed rate hikes boost demand. The euro fell to $1.14, while sterling slipped 0.3%. Easing oil prices could still reshape inflation and global monetary policy outlooks.

Gold falls almost 1% to nearly $4,300 as the stronger dollar and hawkish Fed remarks boost expectations of tighter policy. Silver drops about 2%, while platinum and palladium also decline as higher rates reduce bullion's appeal. Eurozone business activity accelerates to its fastest pace in over 3 years in September, with the composite PMI rising to 53.1. Services strengthen while new orders surge, though firms face rising costs linked to higher energy prices. UK private sector slows in September as concerns over the upcoming budget and higher energy costs weigh on growth. The downturn comes amid persistent inflation pressures and tighter financial conditions, complicating the economic outlook. Let's begin by looking into India. The country's growth outlook has improved, with Fitch and S&P both raising their forecasts for the current financial year. The upgrades follow stronger than expected economic activity led by robust domestic demand, industrial momentum.

momentum and government investment. India's economy grew faster than expected in the June quarter, showing resilience despite the energy shock and wider global uncertainty. Investment is emerging as the key support for growth, Fitch expects that the investment cycle will strengthen further, while faster bank credit growth points to stronger financing activity across the economy. But consumption may lose some momentum. S&P expects the boost from recent tax and GST changes to fade in the second half of the year, while Fitch also sees household spending moderating. The outlook is not without risk. Inflation has started turning higher, and it could put pressure on household purchasing power, while a weaker monsoon could affect farm output and rural demand. Slower manufacturing and services activity are also emerging as constraints. With growth still firm and inflation risk still building, Fitch expects the RBI to consider a rate hike in October. JP Morgan chief Jamie Dimon is warning that Washington should think about the impact on global oil markets before punishing India over Russian crude. His concern comes as the U.S. gains greater powers to impose tariffs on major buyers of Russian energy. The issue is now bigger than India's purchases. If India and China were to sharply reduce or stop buying Russian oil, the immediate question for global markets would be, where do those barrels go? Because this is no longer an oil market with comfortable spare capacity and large inventories, the global oil market is already dealing with major supply constraints. The IEA says more than 10 million barrels a day of Gulf production remained shut in August, while global production fell to around 100.1 million barrels in a day. Oil inventories have also fallen by 507 million barrels since February. Supply has been partly cushioned by higher output from producers outside the Gulf, bypass pipelines, and importantly, weaker demand. But those buffers are being depleted. So if India and China remove another large pool of demand for Russian crude, it does not automatically create more oil. It forces the market to compete harder for the barrels that are available elsewhere. That is where the price risks come in. Brent has already moved sharply higher, reaching over $110 a barrel on September 9, before easing back near $100. If Russian barrels become harder to place in the global market, while alternative supplies remain constrained, prices could face renewed upward pressure, and the adjustment cannot come only from demand destruction. At some point, the market needs physical replacement supply, and if those additional barrels cannot arrive quickly, the price has to rise enough to ration demand and pull more supply into the market. For consumers, that means higher crude can feed into petrol, diesel, transport, and eventually the cost of goods. In other words, when you close another major tap in an already tight market, the question is not simply who stops buying. It is whether there are enough barrels left to keep the world supplied. Saudi Arabia is ramping up crude shipments through its Gulf export terminals. Six very large crude carriers loaded nearly 12 million barrels at Ras Tanura and Jemma on Monday this week. This is according to Marine Traffic. Another estimate from tanker trackers put the figure at around 14 million barrels. The surge marks one of the busiest loading days at these terminals since before the war, as Saudi Aramco shifts more crude toward Gulf ports. The shift follows disruption to Saudi Arabia's east-west pipeline, which normally carries crude from the kingdom's eastern oil fields to Yanbu on the Red Sea. That route allows Saudi Arabia to bypass the Strait of Hormuz. With the pipeline disrupted, Aramco increased shipments from Ras Tanura and Jemma, meaning more Saudi crude had to move through Hormuz. Now, trade sources say around 60 million barrels were sold for loading from these terminals across September and October, with some cargoes using ship-to-ship transfers near Oman. The east-west pipeline has since been repaired and Yanbu loadings are being prepared to resume. Saudi crude exports have recovered to more than 4 million barrels per day so far in September, compared with around 2.4 million barrels per day in August, according to provisional Kepler data. But the shipping system still remains far from normal. Only 17 commodity vessels crossed Hormuz over the September 1920 weekend, compared with 37 a week earlier.
Marine traffic also classified 25 of 26 inbound empty tanker crossings between September 12 and 20 as having an undetermined route. So while Saudi barrels are moving again, the recovery still depends on complex routing, additional vessels and ship-to-ship transfers.

0: WEON's iconic tourism summit 2026 is underway with advancements in tourism in the spotlight. Vinay Malhotra, head of strategic global partnerships at VFS Global, joined the panel discussion to highlight the key advancements made in the processing of visa applications.
1: Let me try and create a backdrop here. VFS is now 25 years of serving governments on one hand and citizens on the other. VFS today serves 70 governments, over 70 governments worldwide. We have physical presence in more than 150 countries, 169 countries to be precise, with over 4,200 visa centers and about 30 million visa applications a year. Now, why I spell out these statistics is that with this kind of a huge, vast operation, geographically vast operation, the number of applications we talk about in terms of volumes, do we use AI? Do we use technology? I think that's only apparent. Yep. With that, let me give you some examples which really interest me. We recently created a system called IDP, or Intelligent Document Processing. Now, for a layman, this may not mean much, but what this system can do is if you submit your passport application and if you've tampered with your passport, the system can detect there was something wrong with this passport. If your flights or hotel details do not match or there is a mismatch with the application per se, it will bring that out. And so is the case with ITRs, so is the case with insurance and so on.
0: According to Malhotra, VFS Global offers visa at doorstep facility, which allows smooth processing done end-to-end. Over 20 governments now approve the visa at doorstep facility, enabled by tech and trained staff.
1: What VFS can do, and it does for the last over 8 to 10 years, is to bring the visa center to your doorstep. So we have, through technology, a brilliant service called VAYD, which stands for Visa at Your Doorstep. As the word or the name suggests, we can bring the visa center to your office. With technology, this is getting only better, lighter, cheaper. It's like a suitcase, so we also colloquially call it sometimes visa application center in a suitcase. We can come to your home. It's only 10, 12 kilos. We can be at your home. We can be at your office. We can be in a hotel, whatever. And we can do your visas. Now, this comes in handy in a very big way for large groups, for corporate movements, for MICE travelers, for weddings, for medical patients, and even for, we've seen, even for people who live in far-flung areas. I mean, we are in Delhi, and somebody in Ambala, which is 250-odd kilometers from Delhi, he or she need not travel. We can go to him or her. Or you're in the hills of Mussoorie near Delhi. So all these things are available. Today, almost 20 governments approve of this facility here in India itself. And this helps. This is safe, secure. Our trained professionals come to your home and do it.
0: Moving on now, French diesel prices have hit new record, reaching an average of 2.41 euros per litre. The surge comes as disruptions to global oil supplies from the Gulf conflict continue to push up fuel costs. This has created a cost of living crisis in one of Europe's key economies.
2: Earlier, we stopped at a total station and three or four pumps had already been shut down. Then there are the prices, which are just outrageous. Filling our vans now can cost close to 200 euros a tank. And for a car, 40 liters will easily set you back around 110 euros, depending on the model.
0: Petrol prices are also

0: climbing. France's best-selling SP95 E10 averaged more than €2.17 per litre, remaining above its previous 2022 peak for more than 10 days. SP98 also crossed €2.28 per litre. The sharp increase is putting pressure on consumers and raising concerns about a renewed wave of social tensions over fuel cost.
1: We've already started cutting back on family outings. We used to treat the children by taking them out for a meal once a month, but that's becoming difficult now. We're having to give up some of the little pleasures we enjoyed. More of our budget is going on fuel instead of things for the children or ourselves.
0: The price surge comes even as crude oil has fallen for the past 3 days. Brent, however, it still remains in the $100 a barrel range after gaining around 20% in September. This is putting pressure, especially on the small business operators. Many are now demanding government intervention as prices become unbearable.
2: I'd really like the government to do something for businesses because without diesel we can't work. It's impossible. And given the price per liter, it's better to stay at home, I reckon. We'd make a better living at home than out on the roads.
0: With all supplies still disrupted, France is now facing renewed concerns over the impact of high fuel prices and the possibility of protests similar to the Yellow Vest movement that began in 2018 over rising fuel cost. Shifting our focus to Bangladesh, the country's energy crisis is now hitting one of the country's biggest export engines, that is its garment industry. Disruptions linked to the Strait of Hormuz coupled with the prolonged outage of one of the country's two LNG terminals have intensified power shortages. But some factories are turning to renewable energy and backup generation to keep production running. Take a look at this next report for more details.
1: Tensions between the United States and Iran and disruptions around the Strait of Hormuz are putting pressure on fuel supplies to countries that depend on the waterway. Bangladesh is among those feeling the impact. The situation has been made worse by the prolonged outage of one of the country's two floating storage and regasification units. The resulting energy shortages have caused power disruptions for households and industries. The crisis is now affecting Bangladesh's crucial ready-made garment industry, worth around $47 billion. Factories have faced power shortages, forcing some to reduce operations, delay orders, and cut jobs. The disruptions raise concerns for a sector that is central to Bangladesh's exports and competes in global markets, where reliable production and delivery are critical.
3: Our fuel expenditures have gone up straight monthly by 45-50 lakh taka from our normal regular fuel-related expenditures because I cannot stop production, because I have some commitments, I have deliveries to make. So, considering all these things, I ran my factory on diesel when gas was unavailable. When gas turned back, I stopped using diesel. But ultimately, the financial dent I suffered was approximately 45-50 lakh taka per month. This is an additional expense. To date, we are bearing it. But if the suffering becomes bigger, then definitely it will become a point of concern.
1: But some manufacturers have been able to limit the impact through backup power. Gas-fired generators provide another layer of backup and have cut electricity costs by more than half.
3: First, there was unavailability of oil, then unavailability of gas. Altogether, we were definitely affected. But for my factory, we never stayed at a single-source energy dependency. We try our best not to. As we are here to do business, we need some sort of certainty. Therefore, we had backups for everything. Yes, the question remains about cost effectiveness. Our cost of doing business has been multifaceted. Even if it is for the time being, it has increased.
1: The company now plans to add industrial scale batteries, allowing production to continue for several hours when solar power is unavailable. But with fuel prices and power outages rising, the impact will be difficult to contain.

foreign and domestic interest. The request comes as the Trump family's business empire has expanded sharply into crypto, artificial intelligence, defense technology, and prediction markets. So what exactly does the Republican senator want investigated? And why are some Republicans now willing to challenge Trump? One issue highlighted is Donald Trump Jr.'s wedding celebrations in the Bahamas, part of which were reportedly funded by Russian businessman Umar Kremlev. Trump has said his son reimbursed Kremlev. Trump Jr. and his wife have described the spending as a generous gift from a friend, but Curtis says the issue goes beyond the wedding. His letter specifically points to Trump Jr.'s crypto ventures, international real estate dealings, investments in defense companies, and advisory relationships with prediction market platforms. He wants Trump Jr. and Hunter Biden to testify about their foreign business relationships, gifts, and any instances where the relationship to a president was used to create business value. His stated objective is to establish the facts and determine whether existing ethics, disclosure, or anti-corruption laws apply. Republican lawmakers have recently criticized the administration's handling of the Iran war, particularly its impact on energy prices and the cost of living. The timing also matters. Republicans are heading into November midterms, defending narrow congressional majorities, while Reuters Ipsos polling reported last week that Trump's approval rating had fallen to its lowest level in that poll. And the scale of the Trump family's business expansion helps explain why the scrutiny has intensified. Trump's 2025 financial disclosure shows more than $1.4 billion in income from crypto-related ventures. And crypto is only part of the empire. Trump's traditional businesses continue to generate income from golf, hotels, licensing, and real estate. Meanwhile, his sons have moved deeper into new industries. Eric Trump has investment interests through American ventures, including defense and robotics companies. Trump Media, the parent of Truth Social, is also moving into the AI and energy infrastructure space. That means the family's commercial interests now overlap with sectors that are increasingly shaped by government policy, from crypto regulation and defense spending to AI and energy infrastructure. The Trump Organization has said the brothers are passive minority investors and have no involvement in the day-to-day operations or strategic decisions of those companies. The question for Congress is whether these investments create an actual conflict, a perception of preferential access, or neither. And that is ultimately what the proposed investigation would seek to establish, where the line lies between private business and the financial opportunities created by proximity to presidential power. The Trump-Xi meeting could become an important reference point for the next phase of U.S. tariff negotiations with the rest of the world. The two leaders are expected to focus on extending the existing U.S.-China trade truce, which is currently due to expire in November. That means the outcome could provide markets and other trading partners with a clearer indication of how Washington wants to structure tariffs going forward, whether through lower reciprocal rates, product-specific exemptions, or broader trade concessions. While tariff rates are now in the double digits compared to triple digits at one point last year, Beijing still faces the largest tariff rate among major U.S. trading partners. But China is different because of the sheer scale of the economic relationship. U.S.-China trade involves billions of dollars in goods, while the negotiations also cover critical minerals, technology controls, agricultural purchases, and supply chain issues. China's trade surplus with the world is also projected to approach $1 trillion, adding to Washington's focus on global trade imbalances. So if Trump and Xi, they both agree on a framework for tariffs, purchases or exemptions, other major trading partners will be watching closely for the principles behind that agreement. The question is not simply what tariff China gets, but what condition Washington attaches to that tariff. Trump recently signed the Russia sanctions bill into effect, which allows the president to tariff countries buying Russian energy. This puts countries like China and India in the spotlight. While this could be a possible leverage for Trump, China is yet to bow down to any of his demands.
For Trump, the idea of imposing tariffs is to exercise leverage and control. China sees it as a direct

0: direct attack on its economic growth. This sets the stage for a showdown with global implications. Another trade truce could mean a shifting Washington strategy, one that relies more on negotiations and not on unilateral measures. The U.S.-China trade and technology rivalry, as we speak of it, it is increasingly showing up in corporate balance sheets as well. An SCMP analysis of earnings reports from 18 listed companies finds direct financial impacts ranging from lost sales and cancelled orders to lower profits and inventory drawdowns. NVIDIA, for instance, recorded a $400 million charge linked to excess H200 chip inventory and purchase obligations. In China, auto parts makers Bohai Automotive Systems swung to a 3.09 million yuan loss in the first half from a 301.5 million yuan profit a year earlier. Higher tariffs also weighed on profits at other companies. The restrictions are also changing where companies can sell and how they source critical components. U.S. chip equipment makers Applied Materials and Lam Research say export controls have limited parts of the China market while increasing competition from rivals. Qualcomm, meanwhile, does not expect revenue from Huawei and has warned about the impact of the company's growing smartphone presence in China. On the supply side, Chinese firms such as SMIC face tighter access to U.S. equipment, software and materials. Now, beyond tariffs and export bans, companies are now dealing with a more predictable regulatory environment. KLA has reported products being held by U.S. Customs over questions about customers or product capabilities, while Marvel has faced delays or denials in licenses to ship some products to China. The exposure can be significant. Chinese buyers accounted for 42% of Marvel's quarterly revenue. Companies also warned that restrictions imposed by one side could trigger countermeasures from the other, disrupting operations and supply chains. And now with both governments continuing to tighten controls, businesses are having to manage not just higher cost, but also uncertainty over market access, sourcing and future investment. With that, it's a wrap of this edition of Business Insights. Stay tuned for more global developments. Thank you for watching.
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Visas, culture, content, and cost shape where you go, why you travel, and what you experience. 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

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On the 23rd of September, celebrate the best of travel with world-leading policymakers, diplomats, and tourism industry leaders at the iconic Tourism Summit in New Delhi. 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

standing along this Trishuli river that gushed over the entire town, the smell of bodies, which many people fear, are still underneath this. Roaring sound of the military helicopters. The entire houses here that you see around me, behind me, is covered in silt. I'm Saloni Murarka, reporting for Beyond from Nuwakot, Nepal.

Hello and welcome. You're watching Beyond Dispatch. I am Ridhim Sharma. Let's get started. Ukrainian authorities claim barrage of Russian drone strikes on Kyiv city center, hitting commercial establishment and fuel stations barely a few hours after Zelensky-Trump meeting in the U.S.

0: Kremlin rules out any peace talks ahead of planned Lavrov-Rubio meeting on the sidelines of UNGA session, says there are no existing grounds for peace talks, either with Washington or Kyiv. Houthi military advisor fires fresh salvo at Trump despite U.S. President's claims of the rebel group agreeing not to fight with the United States, says any U.S. intervention in shipping route blockade is a red line.
1: Pakistan speaks of ethnic cleansing in the Kashmir Valley. The Council does not need Pakistan to explain it. It happened in 1990. To the Kashmiri Pandits, driven from their homes by terrorists, Pakistan armed, trained and sent across the border.
0: India shows Pakistan the mirror at UN. Indian diplomat Kshitij Tyagi shreds Pak claims on Kashmir, says Kashmiri Pandits were driven from their homes by Pakistan-backed terrorists. Same

Taiwan has showcased its latest attack drones, missiles and US-made rocket systems in military exercises. This as Beijing prepares to press US President Donald Trump to halt arms sales to Taipei at his upcoming meeting with Chinese President Xi Jinping. The three-day drills in southern Taiwan, which concluded on September 18th, marked the first time the island's military incorporated multiple types of attack drones into joint combat exercises alongside conventional weapons. The military also launched anti-air, anti-ship, and anti-landing missiles during the exercises. Taiwan President Lai Ching-te says the coordinated use of unmanned systems and conventional weapons reflected Taiwan's adaptation to modern warfare. The display comes as U.S. arms sales to Taiwan emerge as a key flashpoint ahead of the Trump-Xi summit. Xi Jinping is expected to press President Donald Trump to halt weapon sales to Taipei. This by invoking the 1982 U.S.-China communique, under which Washington said it intended to gradually reduce arms sales to Taiwan. On Taiwan, Beijing claims sovereignty and opposes U.S. military support for the island. Taipei rejects Beijing's claim and maintains that its future should be decided by its people. While Taiwan remains a key issue, ahead of the Trump-Xi summit, U.S. allies in Asia are increasingly concerned that Trump could use weapon sales to Taipei as leverage for an economic deal with Beijing. Beyond Taiwan, tariffs, rare earths and AI are in sharp focus of the high-stakes talks between both the leaders.

0: Now let's listen in from Yu Bo-kun, CGTN reporter from Beijing, on how China and US are trying to maintain a fragile trade truce, and also on how does the Chinese delegation plans to address the Hormuz blockade with President Trump.
1: From China's perspective, the key is to keep the China-US economic relationship on the stable track. China has made clear that the two sides should fully implement the important common understandings reached by the two heads of state. So on the tariff front, China has said that the two sides should continue consultations and create a more stable policy environment and market expectations for the business. And also on the artificial intelligence or technology front, China has made its position quite clear that AI is not exclusive domain of major powers. But this upcoming meeting between the Chinese and the U.S. presidents is being closely watched, not only in China and the United States, but also around the world. And according to China's foreign ministry, the significance goes beyond the bilateral relationship. The foreign ministry also said that the two leaders will have in-depth exchanges on major issues concerning China-U.S. relationship and also as well as world peace and development.
0: The Trump administration has told the Congress that it is planning to limit the number of refugees admitted to the country to 17,500, mostly white South Africans. The document detailing the figures was obtained by the Associated Press. In a notice to Congress, the administration said the white South Africans faced land seizures and other forms of persecution and would be likely to assimilate when they come to America. The administration told Congress that it intended to spend about $500 million to resettle the new arrivals in the U.S. The Trump administration has significantly changed the U.S. refugee program, which for decades had broad support from both parties, and brought in tens of thousands of people from many different countries to start new lives in the U.S. Critics say the administration has instead shifted the program's focus towards resettling white South Africans, although the South African government has repeatedly rejected the charge that the white South Africans, who are Afrikaners, are a persecuted minority in the home country. They are the descendants of mainly Dutch and French colonial settlers who first arrived in South Africa in the 17th century. Afrikaners are just one of South Africa's white minorities, which also include South Africans of British descent. Each year, the U.S. president decides the maximum number of refugees that the country will accept through its official refugee program. Over time, presidents have usually divided that total among different parts of the world, giving priority to places hit by wars or other crises that leave people in urgent need for safety. Now, our correspondent Calden Ongmu has sent us this report from Johannesburg. Listen in.
2: Trump's administration plans to admit up to 17,500 white South African refugees, primarily Afrikaners, to the U.S. Washington says they face racial discrimination and persecution, claims that has been rejected by Pretoria multiple times. The policy has drawn criticism in South Africa and the U.S., with critics calling it preferential and race-based, particularly amid a tighter refugee restrictions elsewhere. This is Calden Ongmu from Johannesburg, South Africa, for We On World is One.
0: IIT Bombay has asked a professor to go on leave amid an ongoing probe into the death of a second-year BTech student. The institute has set up a 10-member committee to examine the circumstances surrounding the death. The panel has been asked to submit its report within a week. Sahil Wakode, a second-year student of the Department of Energy Science and Engineering, was found dead in his hostel room on campus on Friday. He died after he was allegedly found using a mobile phone to access an AI platform during an examination. Professor Surya Narayan Dulla was overseeing the examination. The Mumbai Crime Branch is now examining CCTV footage from the examination hall, campus and hostel. The footage reportedly shows an interaction between Wakode and Dulla shortly before Wakode left the examination hall. Investigators are also reconstructing the sequence of events after he left the examination hall. Tola has been named in an FIR filed after Vakode's parents alleged harassment and caste-based discrimination. The allegations have not been established and are under investigation. IIT Bombay has denied that Vakode had previously submitted a complaint to its SCST cell or administration. Tola was earlier relieved of his responsibilities as dean but continued as a faculty member at IIT Bombay. He has now been asked to proceed on leave pending the inquiry. The latest action comes amid student protests on the IIT Bombay campus demanding accountability and a detailed probe into the circumstances surrounding Vakore's death. Protesting students have alleged that Vakode was under severe pressure and had faced threats of suspension. As we told you earlier, these claims have not been established.
3: Well, that is why two parallel investigations are now being done into the death case of

0: 20-year-old IIT Bombay student Sahil Vakore, who allegedly died by suicide last week in Mumbai. Now, what we understand, one probe already is underway by the Mumbai Crime Branch, who is looking at the circumstances surrounding her death, including analyzing the CCTV footage on the day Sahil died, right from the examination hall to the campus area, and also his communication with the professors before leaving for his hostel room, allegedly where he committed suicide. And similarly, another probe has now been ordered by IIT Bombay, where a 10-member committee has been constituted who will look at the institutional circumstances surrounding this entire case. This is Isha reporting here from Mumbai for Beyond World is One.
1: The Vande Mataram row has reached the Supreme Court. The top court has stalled the center's response to a petition challenging the 2026 amendment that extends legal protection to the national song. A three-judge bench headed by Chief Justice of India Suryakant heard the petition. The bench also included Justice Joymalia Bagchi and Justice V. Mohan. The court issued notice to the union government and sought its response to the challenge. During the hearing, the bench said it was not for the court to decide what constitutes the national song. Justice Joymalia Bagchi said, "What is the national song is not in the dispute. It is for the democratic state to decide what is the national song, whether two stanzas or four stanzas." He further added, "Nobody who feels an infraction of Article 25-26 rights of consciousness objector would be subjected to penal consequences." Carnatic musician T.M. Krishna has moved the Supreme Court challenging the 2026 amendment on Vande Mataram law. He also challenged center's direction to sing all six stanzas of the song at official functions. Krishna's plea argues that making people sing all six stanzas could interfere with religious freedom. The plea particularly raises objections to the last four stanzas, which contain references to Hindu deities. At the center of this dispute is the 2026 Amendment to the Prevention of Insults to the National Honor Act 1971. The amended law makes it a punishable offense to intentionally prevent the singing of the national anthem or national song, or to disrupt an assembly engaged in singing them. The offense can attract imprisonment of up to 3 years, a fine, or both. A new report by an NGO has shed light on widespread corruption in Nigeria, suggesting that Nigerian political elites siphon hundreds of millions of dollars from state coffers over decades. The report revealed that Nigeria's ruling class allegedly laundered the money and used it to purchase properties in the U.S. In its report, the investigative NGO Platform to Protect Whistleblowers in Africa listed 284 U.S. properties collectively worth around $271 million and linked them to 61 current and former high-level Nigerian officials. The investigation, which examined properties acquired since the end of military rule in 1999, also alleged the war against jihadists continued to enrich the military elites. The report further said that more than half of the properties were bought by the officials in their tenures, precisely when their access to state resources and influence was greatest. In total, the report examined 61 individuals, out of which 39 were already been publicly accused, indicted, or sentenced for corruption. The report highlighted that most of the properties were bought without mortgage financing, raising red flags for money laundering, and included lawmakers and officials from state governments and security agencies. While the largest number of properties were found to have been bought by officials from the security sector. The investigative report titled Dirty Deeds, How Top Nigerian Officials Bought a Piece of America, has put corruption back into the spotlight months before January's presidential election. President Bola Tinubu, who is seeking re-election, has declared war on graft since coming to office in 2023. However, the high-profile corruption trials are grinding slowly through the courts.
2: Two hundred and eighty-four properties,

0: and $71 million, 61 officials. On paper, the numbers from this PPLAF report on Nigeria are staggering, but for a country that has heard this sort of story before, the address may be new, the pattern isn't. That's the real alarm. Not the scale of the looting, but how unsurprising it has become. Years into the anti-corruption fight, convictions remain rare, and assets like these are still hard to trace, harder to recover. The question this report leaves behind isn't whether officials are stealing, it's whether anyone with the power to stop it will. From Lagos, Nigeria, Louisa Olaniyi, we on World is One.
1: Bookshops across central London mark the launch of Earl Spencer's memoir about his sister Diana, Princess of Wales, with modest footfall on Tuesday. The €28 hardback was slashed to half price on launch day, with half price stickers already visible on copies in several store windows. Swank Diana, My Sister, was displayed in shops including Waterstones, Piccadilly, the largest bookstore in Europe. But despite the attention surrounding the memoir, only a small number of customers arrived early to buy the copies.
2: I'm looking forward to reading it. I've always been a fan of Diana. I want to read about her childhood and her relationship with her brother and her sisters. And that was like...
1: The 384-page memoir written by Diana's younger brother looks at her life and death from Spencer's perspective. Published by Penguin in several English-speaking countries, the book has also been translated into 12 languages. Interest in the memoir increased in the days before its release after extracts were published in the Daily Mail. Despite the attention surrounding the book, it had reached only 12th place on Amazon UK's non-fiction bestseller list by Tuesday. The release comes nearly 30 years after Diana died in a car crash in Paris in 1997, aged 36. Diana's death prompted an extraordinary public response in Britain and around the world. Millions followed events after the crash, while her funeral became one of the most watched royal occasions of that decade. Her death also brought renewed scrutiny of the royal family, including questions over how Queen Elizabeth II responded to the public grief surrounding Diana. Nearly three decades later, Spencer's memoir has reopened some of those memories. Its release shows that public interest in Diana remains strong, even as the book itself begins its journey on the shelves. British singer and songwriter Ed Sheeran is facing mounting public scrutiny and a noticeable drop in social media followers following a chain of cancellations and political controversy surrounding his ongoing loop tour. Industry commentators and social media analysts have warned that the backlash could pose a long-term challenge to the pop star's career. The fallout began after rapper Macklemore was removed from the loop tour lineup. The removal followed Macklemore's public pro-Palestinian statement and performance remarks at MetLife Stadium in New Jersey. Macklemore subsequently alleged that the venue stakeholders pressured promoters and organizers to drop him over his political commentary and past comments. In response to the growing controversy, Sheeran issued a statement explaining that the decision ultimately came from tour promoters and venue management, who threatened to cancel scheduled show if Macklemore remained on the bill. Sheeran emphasized a preference to keep his concerts focused primarily on music. The explanation failed to stem the tide of criticism. In a cascading effect, all remaining supporting acts of the tour, including Phineas, Lucas Graham, Aaron Rowe, and the Irish folk group Begoa, withdrew from the upcoming dates in solidarity. As the dispute intensified online, analytics indicate that Sheeran's social media presence took an immediate hit. The singer reportedly lost upwards of 150,000 to 200,000 followers within a 24-hour window, with numbers continuing to fluctuate. Experts have pointed out that while a loss of tens of thousands of followers represents a fraction of Sheeran's total audience, the qualitative impact on his public image could be more damaging. For over a decade, Sheeran has maintained mainstream cross-demographic appeal through an accessible, non-confrontational persona. The current controversy forces the artist into the center of a deeply

Nomadic herders in Mongolia are increasingly turning to smartphone technology and GPS tracking to protect their livestock from the harsh impacts of climate change and desertification. Developed by a local tech entrepreneur, the Hunu app allows traditional herders to track animals remotely across the vast steppe, steering them away from toxic water bodies and harsh terrain as worsening droughts and extreme winters threaten their ancestral livelihoods. Take a look and keep watching Beyond World is One for more news and updates.

0: standing along this Trishuli river that gushed over the entire town, the smell of bodies, which many people fear, are still underneath this. Roaring sound of the military helicopters. The entire houses here that you see around me, behind me, is covered in silt. I'm Saloni Murarka, reporting for Beyond from Nuwakot, Nepal.
1: Visas, culture, content and cost shape where you go, why you travel and what you experience. Airlines, airports and hotels are preparing for rising demand as tourism strengthens ties between countries. AI, digital visas and biometrics are changing how you plan, cross borders and move through airports. On the 23rd of September, celebrate the best of travel with world-leading policymakers, diplomats and tourism industry leaders at the iconic Tourism Summit in New Delhi.
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Hello and welcome to this Wednesday edition of Beyond World of Sport with me, Vidur Kathuria. Plenty of action to get you over the course of the show today. First up, it's the headlines. Mirabai Chanu wins her first medal at the Asian Games. It ends India's 28-year drought for an Asian Games weightlifting medal. But there is disappointment in shooting for the Indian contingent as Manu Bhakar misses out on a medal in the women's 10-meter air pistol. China's 13-year-old swimming sensation Yu Zidi completes a stunning golden hat-trick at the Asian Games as she wins the 400-meter individual medley in Japan. Cristiano Ronaldo is back with the Portugal national team. The 41-year-old begins training with Portugal ahead of the start of the UEFA Nations League on Thursday. And Arsenal's title-winning head coach Mikel Arteta extends his stay at the Emirates to complete 10 years at the North London club. He signs a new deal until 2030.

Mirabai Chanu has ended India's 28-year drought for an Asian Games weightlifting medal. The 32-year-old veteran lifter bagged the silver in the women's 49kg event earlier today, ending a long search for continental glory. Mirabai Chanu delivered a commanding performance. She completed all of her three snatch attempts successfully, the highest being the 87kg in the clean and jerk. Indian star opened with 107kg, following it up with a clean 111kg on her second attempt, which locked in her silver medal. Chanu etched history after securing the first Asian Games medal for India in 28 years, the last game courtesy of Karnam Malleshwari at the 1998

eight Bangkok games. For Mirabai Chanu, it's the payoff after three very different Asian Games journeys, a ninth finish in 2014, then being forced out of Jakarta in 2018 with a back injury, and a heartbreaking fourth in 2023, which was derailed by an injury mid-clean and jerk. Mirabai Chanu notches her first ever Asian Games podium, a weight that's lasted her entire career. She joins Malleshwari as only the second Indian weightlifter to medal at every major competition in weightlifting. That is the Olympics, World Championship, Commonwealth Games and the Asian Games. Chanu's Asian Games silver comes on the back of a third straight Commonwealth Games gold. A trophy case also holds a World Championship gold and two silvers, and to top it off, the Tokyo Olympics silver medal in 2021. Now, North Korea's Ri Song-gum won the gold for a third straight title with a combined lift of 215 kgs, which is a new world record. Meanwhile, Indonesia's Luluk Diani III completed the podium by clinching the bronze. Indian athletes continue to script history at the Asian Games as Jay Meena secured India's first ever medal in soft tennis earlier today. The 24-year-old claimed bronze after losing in the semi-final. Now, from humble beginnings as a school-level ball boy who originally dreamed of playing cricket, Meena has carved out a monumental milestone in Nagoya. Competing in his third Asian Games, Meena charged into men's single semi-finals where he faced Japan's hometown star Takuya Kurosaka. After dropping the first three sets, the resilient Indian mounted a spirited comeback, taking the fourth and fifth sets to narrow the deficit. However, Kurosaka regrouped in the sixth set to close out the match, handing Meena a hard-fought 2-4 defeat. Despite missing out on the gold medal match, Meena's magnificent run assured him a prestigious bronze. The country's maiden podium finish in the sport since soft tennis was integrated into the Asian Games program back in 1994. Soft tennis is a fascinating twist on the traditional game. While it's played on a standard tennis court with a regular size net, everything else changes. The sport uses a hollow soft rubber ball measuring just 6.6 centimeters and weighing around 30 grams. Because it is so light, it's heavily affected by the wind and allows players to generate massive spins easily. The rackets are also lighter, more flexible and strung at a much lower tension. The scoring format is lightning fast. There is no traditional 15, 30, 40 count like tennis. Just 4 points to win a game. Singles matches are decided in the best of seven games and doubles in a best of nine games. Originating in Japan in the late 1800s, soft tennis made its Asian Games debut in 1994 and has now given India a monumental breakthrough.

Rough start to the Asian Games for double Olympic medalist Manu Bhakar. She misses out on the podium in both the individual and team women's 10-meter pistol events. But there's consolation for India as two medals added at the skeet event. Now, Bhakar finished fifth in the final of the individual event, scoring 181 points after qualifying third with a total of 579. In the same event, Isha and Suruchi Singh missed the final after finishing 15th and 26th respectively in the qualification round. Manu and India also missed out on a medal in the team event as India tied with Vietnam on 1719 points but lost out on a lower inner 10 count, finishing 4th. Manu Bhakar, who won individual and mixed team bronze at the Paris Olympics, will shift her attention next to the 25-meter pistol event. She goes in as the defending champion in that category. However, India did not turn out empty-handed in shooting today, as the men's and women's skeet teams both brought home the bronze medal. The women's trio of Raiza Dhillo, Maheshwari Chauhan and Parinaz Dhaliwal combined for a total of 331 points to win the bronze medal. And on the men's side, Anantjeet Singh, veteran Mehraj Ahmed Khan and Bhavtek Singh Gill landed the bronze medal with a total of 346 points.

She's 13 years old and she's already rewriting the record books. China's Yu Zidi has just completed a remarkable hat-trick of gold medals at the Asian Games. And the way she has done it has the swimming world talking. Yu led from the first stroke in the 400-meter individual medley and never looked back. She touched the wall in 4 minutes 28.56 seconds, smashing a Games record that had stood since 2014 by nearly 4.5 seconds. It's now the fourth fastest time in the world this year, with only Canada's world record holder Summer McIntosh ever going faster. Yu finished almost 4 seconds clear of compatriot Kei Wenshi, who took silver, with Japan's Mio Narita claiming bronze. Now, this was gold number 3 for the teenager in Nagoya after already topping the podium in the 200-meter butterfly and the 200-meter individual medley, both also in Games record time. And at just 13, she's already being talked about as a serious medal contender, even a gold medal for the Los Angeles Olympics in 2028. 3 gold medals, 3 records, 1 teenager. Yu Zidi is swimming's next big thing.

0: A story of defiance from the Asian Games in Japan. Afghan cyclist Fariba Hashimi has won silver in the women's road race near Nagoya. Afghanistan's first female medalist at the Games since 2002. But the story behind the medal is what makes this one stand out. Hashimi grew up in Afghanistan, Faryab province, where she had to disguise herself as a man just to train, wearing masks to avoid being recognized and dodging stones thrown at her on the road. When the Taliban retook Afghanistan in 2021, Hashimi and her sister, also a professional cyclist, fled the country with help from former Italian world champion Alessandra Cappellotto. The sisters rebuilt their careers in Italy and even competed together at the Paris Olympics 2 years ago. Now, 23, Hashimi finished second behind China's Guo Li in Tuesday's road race, calling the medal something special. She says she hopes her journey from hiding her identity to standing on an Asian Games podium will inspire Afghan women still living under Taliban restrictions on sport and education. A silver medal, but a much bigger statement of resilience.
1: Because sometimes when they recognize me, they were trying to throw me stone or hitting me bike with the car or telling me something to kill my motivation. I had a complicated start inside my country. But I think all of the judgment, all of the stone was one power for me. I know now how much one woman can be powerful. That's why Taliban is scared from women. If they give chance for the women, even they can stand for the highest place.
0: Football now. 41-year-old Cristiano Ronaldo is back training with the Portugal national team for the upcoming Nations League campaign as Portugal get ready to defend their title under new coach Jorge Jesus. Now, any doubt Ronaldo would continue with Portugal after another World Cup elimination has ended, with the federation hiring a new coach in 72-year-old Jesus, whose previous job was leading Ronaldo and Al Nassr to a Saudi league title in May. And so Ronaldo was duly named in the first squad that Jesus named, looking to add to 233 national team games and 146 goals. Ronaldo had earlier in an interview said that the current season will probably be his last as a professional footballer, with the 2016 European champion closing in on 1,000 career goals. Portugal trained on Tuesday ahead of starting their Nations League title defence against Wales at home and Norway away. The match in Oslo sets up a first meeting between Ronaldo and Erling Haaland, who has scored 62 international goals. Here's what his teammates had to say over Ronaldo's inclusion.
2: It's a pleasure for me to be here and learn from Cristiano Ronaldo. He's an idol. He has inspired me ever since I was little. I always wanted the opportunity to have these moments with him, to learn, to be here at training, at games. Thank God I was able to have this opportunity to spend time and try to learn from him, to know what I can improve as well. That's what I want to focus on. And obviously everyone knows his value. I'm here to learn. It's a source of pride for me to be here and to be able to enjoy these moments with him.
0: France and Real Madrid star Kylian Mbappe could have taken a very different path, with his mother wanting him to join Premier League giants Liverpool before Mbappe chose PSG over the Reds when he left Monaco back in 2017. Now, Liverpool were serious suitors for Mbappe's signature when he was still playing in Monaco. Mbappe recently spoke in an interview of how his mother really wanted him to join the English side back in 2017. She even attended matches at Anfield, picturing him playing there one day, but he wanted to continue in France instead. Former Liverpool and current Germany head coach Jurgen Klopp has also talked about how far Liverpool went to try and land Mbappe. Klopp even called it the club's quote-unquote most expensive non-transfer ever. He further added that in 2016, a Liverpool delegation flew from Blackpool to Nice for talks, and the Mbappe family boarded a private jet for the meeting. This is what Mbappe had to say about the Liverpool situation. I'm quoting him here. While I was playing in Monaco, I had to take a decision. And yes, I was close to Liverpool. My mum was a big fan of Jurgen Klopp, and the favourite destination for my mum was Liverpool. She wanted me to go there. I didn't listen because I wanted to play in my city, Paris. I didn't want to leave my country before I was someone. She went there for the first step of the negotiations. She went to Anfield and fell in love with it. Unquote. From Monaco, Mbappe eventually ended up at PSG on loan with an option to make it permanent for 180 million euros, which PSG did in 2018. After a successful stint with PSG, he would continue his club journey with the Spanish giants Real Madrid, joining them in 2024. After a defeat to City rivals Atletico Madrid in La Liga, Spanish champions, 36-time Spanish champions Real Madrid, have called for changes at the helm of La Liga, while calling the comments by current president Javier Tebas intolerable. Now on Sunday, after losing the Madrid derby 2-1 at the Wanda Metropolitano, Real Madrid accused the referees for terrible decision-making during the match. Spain's technical committee of referees acknowledged their match officials' error in not handing Kang In-Lee a red card for his tackle on Real Madrid captain Federico Valverde. However, the accusations didn't sit well with the incumbent La Liga president Tebas. The Spanish league president criticized the club for attacking refereeing crew for their inability to win. Hours later, Los Blancos released a statement asking for an urgent need for a new leader capable of managing and developing the league to its full potential with the fundamental duty of neutrality. Asking for the new leader, they said, and I quote, "It needs someone who understands the nature of their role, as the president of La Liga is not the owner of the competition, but a manager serving the clubs that comprise it, and entrust him with its direction. It is also very concerning that someone who is responsible for representing and protecting the interests of all La Liga clubs is repeatedly obsessed with targeting Real Madrid." Now, Madrid and Tebas have traded blows in the past as well in matters relating to Spanish and European football. And so Tebas quickly responded to Real Madrid's call to replace him on social media with a statement aimed directly at the Spanish giants, a message that is being interpreted as a direct jab at Real Madrid president Florentino Perez and the institutional influence of Real Madrid. He said, and I quote, "I've read the statement. I fully agree with one phrase. The president of La Liga is not the owner of the competition. The president of Real Madrid isn't either. Defending a club's interest doesn't mean assuming

0: How big is this moment for West Bengal sports history to host five-time champion Brazil in the city of joy?
1: It's historic. History is going to be written. And you know, with the advent of the new government in West Bengal now, everything is on a positive note. And we have the Durga Puja also now, and we are going to having the grandest ever Durga Puja also. And just before the Durga Puja, which is our annual festival, for each one of us Bengalis. Similarly, football is our love. Just like we love Rasgulla, we love football perhaps even more.
0: Right.
1: And football powerhouse teams, the Brazil national team, the World Cup playing team with Ballon d'Or nominees directly coming over to the city of joy to play football. And we also have the Uruguay national team. They are also a football powerhouse. And the back-to-back successive matches we have on 3rd and 6th. And it's going to be historic. And the best thing is that we are going to cheer for Indian football and the Indian national team.
0: Right.
1: Our men in blue will be playing directly against the Brazil and the Uruguay national team.
0: So your message to all the football lovers, considering that, you know, this is a moment of huge magnitude. So I'm sure a lot of preparations have gone into this, and the security arrangements, if you could brief us a little bit on that as well.
1: Preparations are on in full swing. Not just security, and it's going to be the grandest ever football watching experience across India. And we are going to take all sorts of technological support from FIFA also to make it the best ever, the grandest ever football watching match. And to all the football fans across India, come, let's cheer for Indian football.
2: In tennis, Team Europe has started their preparations ahead of the upcoming Lever Cup in London, beating two of the world's best, Carlos Alcaraz and Alexander Zverev, in the same team. Now, a blend of an exhibition tennis event and a competitive tournament, the ATP tournament launched by Roger Federer, is starting to create quite the stir in London as Team Europe stars start getting the hang of the team. World number 3, Carlos Alcaraz, and world number 2, Alexander Zverev, have met up with teammate Casper Ruud and Rafael Hodar, and they practice together at London's O2 Arena, which will be the venue of the Lever Cup this year. Alcaraz and Zverev were even seen sharing a light-hearted moment during training. Listen in.
3: You have to tell me, you know, what you're thinking.
4: What do you mean? Man,
3: the last ball, you know, like, I was watching at home.
4: No, completely nothing in my head. Yeah. This is what helps, you know, when you're stupid, it helps.
3: No, come on. But I felt like, I mean, probably that helps a lot, you know, the last game without thinking.
4: No,
3: like,
4: because
3: the last game.
4: No, I thought it's 4-1, and then I was not nervous, you know?
3: Yeah, that's
4: if
3: why.
4: If it's 5-2, I was so nervous for sure.
3: Yeah, exactly. So I feel like, all right, they helped a lot for you.
5: Obviously, probably as he said, and I agree with that. He probably is the best player in the world right now. So having him by my side, you know, having him on our team, it's gonna be a great weapon that we're gonna use, you know, in the weekend. Hopefully we're gonna get, you know, great points. So I'm gonna try to cheer him up and, you know, as much as I can. And let's say, you know, I missed it. I missed lifting the trophy last year. So I'm gonna do whatever, you know, whatever it takes to do it this year. So I'm feeling great, practicing well. US Open was a great testing for me. So I can't wait to play here.
2: Here's one thing no NBA coach saw coming this season. Houston Rockets center Steven Adams says the biggest threat to NBA performance this year isn't injuries or fatigue. It's the release of a video game, and that is GTA 6. Listen in.
6: You guys should anticipate November, the performance of the league-wide. GTA is dropping. So look at NFL, look at all the leagues, and watch them plummet, mate. Just for the month of November, performance is going to go down. It should come back up, though. Most of the boys will get it done, but hopefully they finish game. Coaching as well, by the way. The coaching scouts are going to be horrendous, mate, just for November. But it should bounce back in December, hopefully. Yeah, should be good.
2: Adams was speaking at a Rockets Media Day event and delivered what might be the most honest prediction of the season. Now, Rockstar Games are going to release GTA 6 on November 19th after years of delays and built-up hype. The previous GTA was released in 2013. Now, Stephen Adams isn't just

worried about the players. He reckons coaches and scouts won't be safe either. NBA preseason begins on October 3rd, with the regular season getting underway on October 22nd.

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0: Standing along this Trishuli river that gushed over the entire town, the smell of bodies, which many people fear, are still underneath this. Roaring sound of the military helicopters. The entire houses here that you see around me, behind me, is covered in silt. I'm Saloni Murarka, reporting for WEON from Nuwakot, Nepal.

0: Visas, culture, content and cost shape where you go, why you travel and what you experience. Airlines, airports and hotels are preparing for rising demand as tourism strengthens ties between countries. AI, digital visas and biometrics are changing how you plan, cross borders and move through airports. On the 23rd of September, celebrate the best of travel with world-leading policymakers, diplomats and tourism industry leaders at the iconic Tourism Summit in New Delhi.
1: We on Iconic Tourism Summit, presented by VFS Global, in association with Red Hat Communications.

standing along this Trishuli river that gushed over the entire town, the smell of bodies, which many people fear, are still underneath this.

Welcome back, viewers. You're watching Defense Pulse. I'm Shivan Channa. This is your 360-degree insight into the future of warfare. Let's start with the defense developments of the day. Polish Army Operational Command says a Russian military Mi-8 helicopter made a brief incursion into NATO member Poland's airspace from the Russian exclave of Kaliningrad. The helicopter spent 42 seconds in Polish airspace and entered to a maximum depth of about 300 meters. The Rafale has now flight-tested artificial intelligence algorithms. Dassault Aviation says two AI systems were successfully tested, including one developed with Thales. The algorithms are designed to assist rather than replace the human crew and the fighter pilots. And Dassault says that the technology is mature enough to be considered for future Rafale upgrades.

0: India's Ministry of Defense signs a 810.79 crore rupee contract with Bharat Dynamics Limited, BDL, for the procurement of 160 satellite smart anti-airfield weapons and associated equipment for the Indian Air Force. Now, this is an air-to-ground precision guided glide bomb. It can be launched from platforms such as the Jaguar, the Hawk, Su-30 MKIs, and it has the capability to neutralize enemy airfields from a long standoff range. The 13th edition of the India-Sri Lanka bilateral naval exercise SLINX 26 concludes in Visakhapatnam after joint training and professional exchanges between the two navies. The exercise featured harbour and sea phases aimed at strengthening maritime cooperation, operational coordination and interoperability. For a century, the tank was the king of the battlefield. It was symbolic of the battlefield. And then Ukraine changed the rules. Cheap drones began hunting machines worth millions, turning the sky above every tank into a potential kill zone. But Ukraine may not have killed the tank. It may have killed the old idea of the tank. Now, militaries are building Tank 2.0 with active protection, electronic warfare, drones, sensors, and AI. So much more. More in my first report. Take a look.
1: For a century, the tank was the king of the battlefield. Then Ukraine changed the rules. Cheap drones began hunting.

0: Hunting machines worth millions. Turning the sky above into a potential kill zone. That Ukraine may not have killed the tank. It may have killed the old idea of the tank. Now militaries are building tank 2.0 with active protection, electronic warfare, drones, sensors, and of course, AI. A tank once feared almost everything on the ground. Now it has to fear the sky. A tiny drone can dive onto its roof, slip into a weak spot, and turn millions of pounds of armor into a burning wreck. The war in Ukraine has exposed this brutal new equation. The tank is no longer fighting only tanks, missiles and artillery. It is fighting an entire network of eyes and weapons. Drones spot it. Other drones track it. Artillery finishes the job. And the tank has seconds to react. Yet the battlefield is producing a surprising response. The tank is evolving. Russia has innovated through the war. It has fitted its tanks with advanced systems. Russian soldiers are also covering tanks in cages, and rubber crews resort to makeshift armor and inventive fixes to keep drones at bay. That is the new arms race. Drone versus interceptor. Swarm versus protection system. Human operator versus machine assisted targeting, and the numbers matter. A tank costing millions cannot afford to trade endlessly against swarms of cheap drones. So future armor will need layers of defense, not just thicker steel, active protection, electronic warfare, counter-drone weapons, better sensors, smarter software, and increasingly artificial intelligence. Artificial intelligence is already compressing the time between spotting a target and striking it, while Ukrainian and Russian forces experiment with increasingly autonomous systems. America is adapting too. The new M1 E3 Abrams is being designed to reduce weight, improve protection, and adapt to threats including drones and long-range precision weapons. India is also rapidly building newer, lighter tanks for modern warfare. So Ukraine has not necessarily killed the tank. It has forced the tank to change. The future may not belong to the biggest tank. It may belong to the tank that can see first, hide better, fight with drones, and survive the swarm. That is Tank 2.0. Bureau Report, WION. World is one.
1: And to discuss the future of tank warfare, viewers, we specifically requested for this next guest. Allow me to introduce Lieutenant Colonel Daniel Davis, military expert and host of Daniel Davis Deep Dive on YouTube. He's fought in three major wars during his 21-year military career in the U.S. and knows what tank battles look like in war zones all too well. Lieutenant Colonel, always a pleasure. Thank you so much for joining us here on Defense Pulse. I just want to add a few lines before we come to you. You fought in one of the biggest tank battles of Desert Storm. You were a young second lieutenant back in 1991. If the Battle of 73 Easting were fought today with FPV drones loitering munitions overhead, how different would that battle look?
2: Well, it would have been so much different. If we had even attempted that battle today, we likely wouldn't have even gotten our tanks off the ship. Because one of the things that has been pointed out, or that I've been trying to point out even on my show, is that we landed at the port of Jubail in Saudi Arabia, offloaded there from that location, then went into the desert to do some upgraded training, because it was different than the European training that we had done. We needed to adjust it to that. And then and only then did we cross the border into Kuwait and drive out the Republican Guard. but there were no drones. There was no effective missile capability, because right now both long-range drones and long-range missiles would have been able to hit those ships that had our tanks on them and probably sank them before they even got to the port, or yeah. destroyed the port and we couldn't have got them off. So that is one of the first major changes, is that it's going to change how you even get to the battlefield. But I think in terms of what would be able to fight, because we were in a column formation, and then we spread out into a kind of an arrow formation when it came time to hit the enemy. And we just couldn't do that today because the drones, I mean, a lot of the video you were showing there on your setup segment from the Russia-Ukraine war shows very clearly,
3: yeah.
2: you mass any formation now like what we did, and you're all going to die. You're going to have to change. It's not, I would say more than 2.0. It's maybe 2.5 because you have to change the way you fight as much as you change how technologically you can protect the tank.
1: Colonel Davis, when you talk about the way to fight and the battle 73 Easting, it was fought in the middle of a dense sandstorm. It was the Gulf War back in 1991. That war today, it would look completely different, as you explained. But we're now seeing active protection. We're talking of electronic warfare, counter-drone systems. They're all being added to tanks. Can we realistically build a tank that can defend itself 360 degrees against repeated drone attacks? Is that the direction we're heading to when it comes to armored vehicles?
2: They're certainly going to try, and there's the iteration process where you have an offensive weapon, and then you have a defensive technology to counter that, and then that works for a period of time, and then the engineers on the other side say, okay, well, this one doesn't work anymore. Now we got to tweak it, and we got to do something different, or come up with a new technology, and then that works for a while, and then the defender comes in, et cetera. That cycle is happening so fast right now. It's nearly impossible to say, okay, we're going to have a new system that has this, you know, something close to a perfect 360, because that may last for a week. That may last for a month. And then the other side's going to figure a way, and you have to do it again. So I think that you can just categorically say, especially with doctrine, you're never going to have that, because the iterations happen too fast. So what you've got to say is, if I can only operate in an environment to where it's like 40% effective, and that might even be a high number, but how will I conduct ground operations when the likelihood is that I'm not going to be able to have the tanks anything close to what Desert Storm, what I fought in, or even the 2003 Iraq War, where we went into Baghdad with the famous Thunder Run. That also would never happen anymore. You can forget about that. So you better do some pretty revolutionary changes in the doctrine of how you fight, or it doesn't matter what kind of technology you have, you're going to die.
1: Colonel Davis, when we talk about these loitering munitions, they're costing anywhere close to $500, $1,000. I mean, that's how low that cost can be. They are threatening multi-million dollar tanks. Does it still make economic sense to keep making tanks bigger, or will the future tank have its own set of drones with it, with the crew seeing beyond the next hill before the tank ever exposes itself?
2: Well, that's actually been an idea that's been around for quite a while. I was in the early 2000s. I was in what was called the Future Combat Systems in the U.S. in Fort Bliss, Texas, where that was exactly the concept we have, the non-line of sight to where you're in a tank and you have sensors, whatever, that allow you to fire munitions so you don't even have to close with or see the enemy. You can hit them from a distance. And that's happening already. I mean, that's a pretty common situation with the communications, with the observations, whether it's satellite, other drones, et cetera. So we pretty much have that right now. The one thing I would say about the tank, though, is it's changing how it's going to be used. And that's why I use the word changing, not get rid of. You can't say, well, this is like the horse cavalry of, you know, prior to World War One, and you can't use that with the advent of the machine gun, so it had to go away. So far, it's not that it's going to go away. It's going to have to change, because it is still, even in the Ukraine war, on both sides of the Russia-Ukraine line, it is still playing a role, but it is playing a secondary and a subordinate role. So you're going to have to change how you fight, but you're still going to have it. You still have to have armor protection for your infantry, but you now have obviously have the much bigger issue from the air, not just from the ground.
1: So armored protection for the infantry, that's not something that is dispensable. It is required and it will be required. But the U.S. is definitely rethinking the Abrams with the M1E3. If you were designing a tank for years to come, say 2035, what would you prioritize? More armor, active protection, drones, AI, electronic warfare, or a smaller crew? How do you put it together?

0: Yeah, I mean, literally everything you just mentioned there is, I don't think is an ideal. It's a requirement. Mm. You've got to try and figure that out. But I will reiterate, though, that I think the more important thing is not looking for a fix that's like, all right, well, I need more active protection. I need more counter-drone capability. You're going to need all that. But the much more important thing is you need a flexible mind, and you need engineers who have a system where they can rapidly escalate and advance and change the technology on the fly. That is the thing I think is missing most in the Western thought right now. It is definitely present in Ukraine and in Russia on the front lines. I've talked to people on both sides of the line there, and that is one of the hallmarks of what they're doing right now, is that they have to have a very adaptable, agile mind and on the engineering phase to be able to rapidly change it and then implement it too. So I think that's maybe more important than even the technological issue of the categories you mentioned.
1: A flexible mind. But at this same point, Colonel Davis, can a tank any longer survive on its own? Or does Ukraine really prove that the real weapon is now the entire network that surrounds it? And we've just discussed it, drones, infantry, artillery, air defense, electronic warfare. It's the entire network that needs to be looked at when you talk about the tank. It's not a standalone weapon or an armored vehicle which can go right into battle. Do you see it that way, or do you see it differently?
0: 100%. There's no question. That has been just painfully proven. In fact, it was really validated for the first time in a large scale in June of 2023 when the Ukraine side tried to emulate what the U.S. had done either in Desert Storm or in Operation Iraqi Freedom in 2003. They tried these classic combined arms operations, the stuff that I was raised in, the stuff that we did when I was with the 1st Armored Division in the 2000s as well as in my previous combat experience. And it doesn't work anymore. You're not going to have a situation. See, what we did in Desert Storm and what I had trained in with the 1st Armored Division was, when you get to the key moment, you lead with the tanks. The tanks come in and you have the mass of the tanks and the mass of the firepower focused in a certain area here, because that was the one thing that the enemy couldn't defend against, really. And you brought all that firepower. That's no longer the case. Now then, if you draw that, and we saw it graphically with the Ukraine side tried to do that, all you have is a bunch of tanks dead in one area, because you get together to mass your armor, you end up having mass casualties. Now you have to disperse it and have in smaller groups, and then all these things you mentioned with the artillery, the drones, the counter drones, the missiles, the air power, all that stuff has to be integrated. And if you don't integrate it and figure out what the right density is, because you can't get too far out, because then you can't mass the firepower or the manpower. And you've got to figure out where that is on the given terrain and the given enemy and what their capabilities are on a given day. So it's hard to fight in a modern warfare.
1: Colonel Davis, that was, of course, informative in a manner that only you can make it, because it takes a war veteran to explain the conditions from wars fought decades ago to the conditions that now exist and how different it would be, because that's what is required to understand what the future of warfare is going to look like. That's what we focus on, Defense Pulse. Thank you so much for joining in and sharing your insights.
0: My pleasure. Thank you.
1: Let's shift focus to Taiwan. It has showcased its latest attack drones, its missiles, and U.S.-made rocket systems in military exercises. This as Beijing prepares to press U.S. President Donald Trump to halt arms sales to Taipei at his upcoming meeting with Chinese President Xi Jinping. Now, the three-day drills in southern Taiwan, which concluded on the 18th of September, marked the first time the island's military incorporated multiple types of attack drones into joint combat exercises alongside conventional weapons. So the military also launched anti-air, anti-ship, anti-landing missiles during these exercises. And Taiwan's President Lai Ching-te says that the coordinated use of unmanned systems and conventional weapons reflected Taiwan's adaptation to modern warfare. Now, the display comes as U.S. arms sales to Taiwan emerge as a key flashpoint just ahead and in the past as well between Donald Trump and Xi Jinping. And now, of course, days away from the Trump-Xi summit, rather hours away. Xi Jinping is expected to press President Donald Trump to halt weapons sales to Taipei. And this is by invoking the 1982 U.S.-China communique, under which Washington said that it intended to gradually reduce arms sales to Taiwan. On Taiwan, Beijing claims sovereignty and opposes U.S. military support for the island. For China, it's just a matter of reunification, as they mention time and again. Taipei rejects Beijing's claim.

0: claim and maintains that its future should be decided by its own people. While Taiwan remains a key issue ahead of the Trump-Xi summit, U.S. allies in Asia are increasingly concerned that Trump could use weapon sales to Taipei as leverage for an economic deal with Beijing. Now, beyond Taiwan, tariffs, rare earths, AI, they are in sharp focus of the high-stakes talks between both leaders. All right, let's now listen in from Dmitry Bruyas, TVB's reporter from Taipei on U.S.-China-Taiwan dynamics.
1: This week's Trump-Xi summit isn't just about Taiwan. It's about the entire Indo-Pacific. For Taiwan, the immediate fear is a freeze on military support. A $14 billion arms sale has been paused since May. For the Philippines, China's pressure in the South China Sea continues, even as Washington looks the other way. For Japan and South Korea, there is a concern that Trump's treasury-led diplomacy is sidelining traditional security allies. In fact, all three foreign ministers just issued a rare joint statement supporting Taiwan's Strait stability. But here is the tension. Trump's 2026 National Defense Strategy no longer named China as a primary threat. Instead, it calls for stable, peaceful relations with Beijing. For U.S. allies across Asia, the question is whether that stability comes at their expense.
0: We now shift focus to the Russia-Ukraine front. The Russia-Ukraine war continues to intensify, with Kiev claiming a fresh wave of Russian drone strikes targeting business centers, railway infrastructure, warehouses and fuel stations across Ukraine. Kiev claims the strikes were launched shortly after U.S. President Trump held bilateral talks with Ukrainian President Zelensky on the sidelines of the United Nations General Assembly. Ukrainian authorities claimed that the capital came under a major overnight attack, with drones striking several areas across the city and its outskirts. And even in the broad daylight, Russia continues to pound Kiev. Local authorities said two people have been killed and at least 22 others injured in the capital. Drones and falling debris were reported in two districts near Kiev's central railway station, bringing the war directly into the heart of the city. Just outside Kiev, smoke rose from Nova Poshta terminal in Vishnev after it was struck in the attack.
2: As long as the missiles are flying, nothing will change. I don't believe it. As long as the war is going on, there's danger all around.
0: The latest barrage was part of a much wider Russian drone assault. Ukraine's Air Force said Russia launched 161 drones overnight, including 82 jet-powered Shahed drones. Ukrainian air defenses said that they shot down or suppressed 122 of the incoming drones. In Zaporizhia, two people were injured in another overnight Russian strike. The attack sparked a massive fire at a shopping center, with flames spreading across around 6,000 square meters.

0: Now, all of this came at a sensitive moment for Ukraine. Just a day earlier, Volodymyr Zelensky met with the U.S. president on the sidelines of the UNGA in New York. He said that Kiev is ready for any format of an energy ceasefire with Moscow as long as Russia stopped attacking Ukraine's infrastructure.
1: So that's why, if you want us not to respond on diesel refineries, factories, or this energy, oil, and etc., and of course we will not. We respond. We don't want. And I suggest not to play this game. So he attacked us. We respond. if he couldn't respond, he could already occupy us totally.
0: At the same time, Trump showed some optimism, speaking during the bilateral meet with Zelensky, both sides. Trump said that both sides want to see the war come to an end.
2: Well, I think they're going to make a deal, and I don't want to say what the deal is. We talk about it a lot, including with President Putin, and I think something's going to happen. But certainly they are very good fighters. Really, they can be proud of themselves. Regardless, we'll see what happens, but very, very capable people.
3: Mr. President.
2: Very capable leadership.
0: Now, this suggests that the two leaders may share a common objective. But the latest developments underscore just how difficult it will be to achieve it. While leaders continue to discuss ceasefires and negotiations, drones are still crossing Ukrainian skies.

And viewers, the 13th edition of the India-Sri Lanka Maritime Exercise SLINX 26 concluded in Visakhapatnam. The five-day exercise featured joint maritime maneuvers, air operations, night replenishment and special forces drills. The exercise aimed to strengthen operational coordination and interoperability between the two navies. Take a look at these visuals.

All right, viewers, that's a wrap on this edition of Defense Pulse. If you liked the show, if there's something more you would wish to see on the show, please write into us. Follow us on our social media platforms on VEON News. I'm Shivan Janna. We'll take a very short break. Stay with us. This is VEON World is One.

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0: No matter what your day throws at you, stay in the spa state of mind with the Kohler Spa at home.

Hello, Africa. Great to see you again. You are watching Wild of Africa. We on Wild is One. Welcome to the show. I'm Eric Nzoka. This week, the Gambia has been dealing with a recurring power blackout and a severe energy crisis, with rolling blackouts lasting up to 48 hours, sparking protests and political pressure on President Adama Barrow. We'll talk about that shortly. The show starts now.

0: South African police have arrested three people over the death of a woman whose body was found last week after a spate of femicides reignited public anger over violence against women. The suspects, a man and two women, appeared in the magistrate's court on September 21st. The two female accused had their faces covered in court after a magistrate ruled that broadcasting their identities could compromise the ongoing investigations. Here is our cover report.
1: This ninth discovery was the final stroke in a series of horrific killing spree in South Africa. Gender-based violence is endemic in South Africa, where one in three women experiences physical or sexual violence during her lifetime, according to the United Nations, despite years of government pledges to tackle it. One of the victims, 38-year-old Elizabeth Moselek-Gomo, left her 8-year-old daughter at home to go for a jog and never returned. Her body was found on September 12th behind a hotel. Her disappearance drew public attention after fellow runners launched a social media campaign to find her, bringing renewed focus to earlier cases and later to the discovery of more bodies. The first victim, a 37-year-old woman, was found naked and bound with cable ties on July 15th. The second woman, 32 years old, was found partially clothed on August 24th, while a third was discovered naked and in an advanced state of decomposition on September 10th.
2: Enough is enough, guys. Enough is enough. We are tired about this. Ramaphosa must do something. The president must do something. This thing of a system in South Africa, the way it is, we are tired. We are tired.
3: We need to re-look at our policing. The only reason these nine women were found was because there was more police presence in the area. This problem is countrywide. Our police force needs to be strengthened and understand how to find missing people and even have the political will to really push to find people who are missing and to prosecute femicide cases.
1: Two South African women appeared in court over the killing of one of nine women found dead in a neighborhood east of Johannesburg, a series of murders that have sparked alarm and anger. The two women and a male suspect were arrested at the weekend over the killing of Jabulile Ntiba, whose body was found on September 17th and was the ninth victim. Prosecutors say the women, aged 31 and 38, had been charged with murder, perverting the course of justice and possession of a dangerous weapon. The third suspect, the brother of one of the women detained, was not charged because of insufficient evidence at this stage, and that's according to the National Prosecuting Authority.
4: We owe this to the families of the victims, now standing at 10 with the recent discovery in Soweto, that they do get justice. We owe it to the women in this country that there is justice at the end of the day. We owe this justice to all of us, to the men who have given birth to these 10 women that we are talking about.
1: President Cyril Ramaphosa echoed the police pledge that those responsible for the killings will be brought to book. We are going to be deploying more money, more resources, more technology to ensure that we deal with the fear that women are now subjected to, he said. South Africa has a murder rate of more than 60 a day on average, one of the highest globally. Africa Bureau, WION, World is One.
0: For months now, power blackouts have been disrupting life and business for thousands of people in the Gambia. The crisis has recently sparked protests in the capital, Banjul, and surrounding areas, and at least 20 people have been arrested. The country's main power provider, NAWEC, says the outage is a result of rising demand, limits on electricity imports, and technical challenges. As public frustration grows, President Adama Barrow, who is seeking a controversial third term in the December elections, has pledged improvements in the coming months.
5: Barber Chali Mani now relies on the torch on his mobile phone to work inside his darkened shop in Banjul. where persistent power cuts are disrupting businesses and daily life. Small business owners say frequent outages are damaging equipment, delaying work and making it harder to earn a living. Residents say the shortages are also affecting life at home and forcing many to rely on candles and battery-powered lights during the hottest months of the year.
6: This year, the electricity situation has been very bad. The frequent power cuts are hurting businesses, including shop owners, barbers, tailors, and fish and meat vendors. It is affecting all of us.
7: When there is no electricity and our phones run out of charge, all we can do is pray. Life in the Gambia is already difficult, and while some people say this is only a minor problem, those who are better off are comfortable, while poor people like us are suffering.
5: The electricity shortages have fueled growing public frustration and sparked protests in the capital. On September 7th, demonstrators took to the streets of Banjul to protest against power and water cuts before police moved in to disperse them. The West African nation's electricity issues, with some residents reporting blackouts lasting up to 48 hours, come ahead of a presidential election expected in December, in which Barrow is seeking a third term. In a sign of growing frustration with the government, protesters in the town of Farato gathered outside the residence of Vice President Mohamed B.S. Jallow and destroyed banners at an office of the ruling National People's Party.
8: We don't have light, we don't have water. Our fish are spoiled and what we buy from the market are getting rotten. Our bodies are peeling out because we don't have water.
5: The outages have become a political issue ahead of Gambia's December election. Opposition leader Talib Ahmed Bensouda criticized the government's handling of the crisis, arguing that Gambia's electricity challenges should be manageable given the country's relatively small energy needs. During a visit to National Water and Electricity Company facilities on September 8, President Adama Barrow said the government was working to improve electricity supply, including through the installation of new generation capacity as authorities seek to address the outages.
9: I must admit, however, the shortcomings in our planning, power generation, and maintenance systems to take corrective measures. I will not promise you what the government cannot deliver. But we commit that the electricity supply situation in the country

0: will improve by the end of October 2026.
1: The Gambia's energy provider, the National Water and Electricity Corporation, in mid-August said the blackouts were due to surges in demand, mainly because of high temperatures combined with the constraints on electricity imports. Then in October, changed tune and claimed the problems were due in part to climate change and war in West Asia, while appealing to Gambians for patience. Africa Bureau, VION, World is One.
2: The threat of catastrophic danger as artificial intelligence develops at high speed has sparked a global debate on how it should be regulated, and Africa is no exception. As governments and businesses look to harness the technology, concerns are growing over jobs, misinformation, and the need for safeguards.
3: The world's biggest AI companies are working on creating a standards body ChatGPT maker OpenAI said on Tuesday, as fears rise about the dangers of AI and pressure is on to create a safer version of the technology. OpenAI said it was working with Anthropic and Google on an idea that originated from a proposal by Google DeepMind's Demis Hassabis for a self-regulatory body modeled after the Financial Industry Regulatory Authority that oversees US brokers and investment firms. OpenAI CEO Sam Altman voiced support for industry-wide collaboration and acknowledged the public's fear that competition between companies and countries might sideline safety. Some tech figures fear cooperation among the AI giants will push out smaller rivals. But what do Africans think of the future of AI? Kenya ranks first globally for AI adoption, with an estimated 97.5% of internet users aged 16 and above actively using AI tools, according to the Digital 2026 Mid-Year Global Update report. Weekly usage sits at 87%, and 74% of citizens view themselves as AI proficient.
4: Sometimes I get scared because as a student with computer science and you look at AI like developing very fast, I get scared of because like AI is like taking most of the jobs from, you know, the computer industry. So yeah, that's what scares me about AI. But then I also look at the bright side that it helps us like improve, you know, as people. Yeah, so it has also its downsides and, you know, good sides about it.
3: Egypt ranks very high globally, around fourth, with 93.4% AI usage among internet users. Egypt also leads parts of the continent in overall AI readiness and strategy, according to the Global AI Index, specializing heavily in Arabic language AI research.
5: As by the nature of large language models, they learn from themselves. So while we can't control it completely, it has to be governed in a certain way by humanity. Who should do that? That's not a single question, because for each country, for each area, for each discipline, it has to have its own set of rules. It can't be one generic rule for all humanity.
3: South Africa records strong adoption with roughly 89.9% AI usage. South Africa boasts one of the continent's strongest formal research and development ecosystems, backed by institutions like the South African Center for Artificial Intelligence Research.
6: Honestly, I think AI is there just to control people. And I think AI is not safe at all, personally. You know what I mean? And I think AI is there to limit people's jobs, you know, and just to kind of like control people, their moves and whatever they do. So personally, I think AI is not safe at all. And we might be in trouble in the next 5-10 years.
3: In the Middle East and Africa, the chief concerns are economic, not procedural. Worries about job losses due to AI exceed the global average in this region, while concerns about service delivery are below the global.

0: global average. Africa's four biggest tech economies have each drafted artificial intelligence strategies, admitting they depend too heavily on Google, Microsoft, Nvidia, and Meta for infrastructure and want more control over the terms. Nigeria, Egypt, and Kenya have released draft AI policies since January 2025 that identify dependence on US tech companies as a threat to security and survival. South Africa reached the same conclusion in a draft it published and withdrew in April this year after the AI tools used to help write it generated fake citations. Most African nations rely on US companies for computing power, funding and expertise, AI and policy experts who advise these governments told Rest of World. They are now pushing for data sovereignty, local talent and better terms from foreign providers. Africa Bureau, We On, World is One.
1: Let's now take our focus to North Africa, where water scarcity, climate change and 3 years of war are threatening the cultivation of henna or hina, the plant used to produce the dye that has adorned Sudanese brides for centuries.
2: Water scarcity, climate change and 3 years of war have endangered the cultivation of henna, the plant used to produce the dye that has adorned Sudanese brides for centuries and features prominently in family gatherings, religious celebrations and other events across Sudan.
3: Henna is both a hobby and a heritage. I apply henna for brides as it is an integral part of the bride's joy. For me, it is both a passion and a source of livelihood.
4: Sudanese henna is a form of adornment and a global calling card for Sudanese women. It is a distinctive feature of their identity. It represents ancient customs and traditions inherited from our ancestors. It is a cultural staple and a symbol of womanhood.
2: Fragrant incense drifted through Mubarak's salon in Al Damir, the capital of River Nile State, as she used soft, fluid strokes to apply the paste across the woman's skin, staining it a deep reddish brown. Beyond the salon, however, the pressures facing the crop are visible. On his farm near Al Damir, Abdullah Muhammad brushed his hand through rows of henna shrubs sagging in the heat. For decades, the 57-year-old farmer has cultivated the plant whose leaves are dried and ground into powder. Now he worries the land is slowly drying out.
5: Access to water is the biggest obstacle limiting our production and causing drought. Water arrives at long intervals and cuts off just when we need it most. We urge officials to address the irrigation issue and ensure the clearing and maintenance of canals.
2: Like many farmers in the region, Muhammad depends on Nile Red irrigation canals. But sporadic supplies and neglected waterways have left fields parched at critical times, reducing both the quantity and quality of the harvest. Sudan's conflict between the army and the paramilitary rapid support forces has crippled agriculture across the country. The war, which erupted in April 2023, has damaged irrigation networks, leaving canals clogged, pumps idle, and water management systems neglected. Meanwhile, the El Niño climate pattern has disrupted weather systems, delaying seasonal rains and contributing to lower Nile water levels, depriving farms of a vital lifeline. Agriculture provides livelihoods for roughly 65% of Sudan's population, according to data from the Central Bank. The UN's Food and Agriculture Organization said rainfall across key agricultural regions between June and mid-August was up to 30% below the long-term average, worsening drought and raising risks to food production and rural livelihoods.

Before the war, we used to export our produce from Omdurman to destinations all over the world.

0: Sudan built a thriving industry around the crop. According to FAO data, exporting its distinctive dye to consumers across the Gulf, Europe and North America. Yet despite the mounting pressures on the industry, Omnia El Sayed believes henna will endure since it is a cultural staple. Africa Bureau, we own. World is One.
1: In Johannesburg, Asakas is helping young performers from under-resourced communities turn talent into careers. Among them is 29-year-old Brian Ngobese, who grew up in Alexandra Township. After discovering Asakas almost by accident, he trained in aerial acrobatics.
2: Clutching an aerial hoop on a Johannesburg circus stage, a young performer pauses for a split second before launching into the air and gliding, drawing cheers from the crowd below. For 29-year-old Brian Ngobese, who grew up in South Africa's impoverished Alexandra Township, moments like this mean more than applause. The circus has given him a stage, a livelihood, and a way to turn his talent into work.
3: Before the circus, it was mostly dance education, being an influential purpose in my baby brother's life. But once the circus life started, I was more than happy to show who I am, who I can be without being scared, who I'm supposed to be without being judged by other people outside. Because where I come from, you are judged for what you do. I'm doing circus, they'd be like, oh, you're a clown. Like, no, I'm not a clown, I'm a performer.
2: Behind the colorful spectacle is a social program that helps performers from under-resourced communities turn talent into opportunity and paid work. Alexandra is one of Johannesburg's most densely populated townships, marked by high poverty and unemployment. Despite being just a few kilometers from Sandton, a major financial district dubbed the richest square mile in Africa, for many young South Africans, missing out on training opportunities often means spending years on the fringes of the labor market. Many tend to stay unemployed rather than move into informal work, according to the Organization for Economic Cooperation and Development. Unemployment among 18 to 34-year-old South Africans was about 45% in 2025, according to Statistics South Africa. Performers train for years to build the strength, flexibility, and discipline needed to work professionally. Some become instructors, while others take paid work with production companies, or the Cirque, a professional Johannesburg circus company. The program is designed to sustain itself through training, performances, and other circus work rather than relying entirely on outside funding. Ngobese's older brother first introduced him to South African street and social dancing. He later moved into contemporary hip-hop and other styles, building on a love of performing that began in childhood. He found circus almost by accident after auditioning as a dancer for a Joburg theater production in 2019. What began as a short job became a career when the Cirque invited him to stay and train. Ngobese received support for training and transportation through Josie Circus School's Youth Development Program. The school partners with the Cirque, where he now works. The animal-free circus show blends choreography with gravity-defying acrobatics on silks and hoops. Ngobese plays a little star, journeying through oceans, fantastical lands, and fiery fortresses in search of what will make him shine.
4: I've gotten so many comments since me and Brian are literally the only people of color in most of the productions. People are like, are you guys sure that you are people of color? And someone would literally ask, I'd like to touch our skins to make sure that it's not like paint or like makeup. And it's very rare to see a person of color doing this kind of performing. So for me and for Brian and myself, being able to be part of this has been like the best and craziest experience of my life.
5: It should make a comeback. It's something different. I really liked it. So it's something that I would really maybe shift from what I'm used to maybe going to more shows like that. It's amazing. It was amazing.
2: by the end of

0: the show, Ngobizi, glittering in gold as the little star who has finally found where he belongs, was back in the air. Hanging from an aerial silk by one arm as gasps gave way to more cheers. Africa Bureau, we on, world is one.
1: 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We'd love to hear from you and highlight them to the world. This is We On World as One, and I'm Eric Njoka. Goodbye for now.

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0: No matter what your day throws at you, stay in the spa state of mind with the Kohler Spa at home.

0: running along this Trishuli river that gushed over the entire town, the smell of bodies, which many people fear, are still underneath this. Roaring sound of the military helicopters. The entire houses here that you see around me, behind me, is covered in silt. I'm Saloni Murarka, reporting for Vyond from Nuwakot, Nepal.
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0: This is your window to all the political events that shape the day. I'm Eric Njoka.
1: And I'm Tripa. Hello and welcome to Beyond World as One. This is Race to Power.
0: Tonight on the show, Donald Trump is getting ready to welcome President Xi Jinping to the United States for their second meeting this year. But Beijing has already drawn red lines, cautioning Washington not to cross during the high-stakes summit.
1: And in India, the spotlight is turning inward on the Election Commission itself. An investigation by the Indian Express has reported that two election commissioners, they raised at least 14 objections over 10 months, including concerns about voter registration and the control of electoral data.
0: Well, that is in India. Also in Pakistan says that it has shot down 8 drones, while Afghanistan is furious over Pakistani airstrikes. And the United Nations says civilians have been killed in the cross-border violence along the Durand Line. Lots coming up in the next hour. First, we'll begin with a global pulse check.
1: Leaders of two global superpowers will be meeting for the second time this year. 4 months after visiting Beijing, U.S. President Donald Trump will now host his Chinese counterpart on American soil. This is Xi Jinping's first visit to U.S. in more than 10 years, and the world is watching keenly.
0: Well, the decisions that both countries take, the remarks that are made, are bound to have global impact. A host of issues are expected to be on agenda for the Trump-Xi summit. Trade could potentially be front and center in the high-stakes meeting.
1: U.S. and China have been at loggerheads ever since Trump first announced sweeping retaliatory tariffs on all its trade partners. And for Beijing and Washington, trade ties reached a new low when both sides slapped high tariffs against each other's goods. Last year's trade war saw U.S. tariffs on Chinese goods rise as high as 145%, while China's retaliatory tariffs reached 125%.
0: While both countries have rolled back few of those measures, many of the tariff rates and the major flashpoints still remain unresolved. The last time the two leaders met was in Beijing in May, but that summit fell short of delivering on several key commitments.
1: But it is also a race against time, as a November 10 deadline on the current trade agreement looms large on the upcoming talks. Other important aspects might include cooperation on artificial intelligence risk and a discussion on critical rare earth minerals as well. But it is not just about what is on the agenda.
0: It is also about what might not be on the list for bilateral discussions. According to reports, Beijing has given Washington 4 red lines on what the United States is not allowed to talk about during Xi's visit. These include Taiwan, democracy and human rights, China's political system and its development rights. Chinese Ambassador Xie Feng also urged the United States not to use national security and forced labor as grounds to constrain China. A separate report in China's People's Daily called Taiwan a key guardrail for ties and warned the United States to handle the issue with the utmost caution.
1: The meeting also comes at a time when world leaders at the United Nations General Assembly are discussing multilateralism and ongoing challenges which have fractured global ties. Trump has pushed forward the idea of the Group of Two concept, an exclusive bilateral deal-based framework between the two.

0: superpowers. China, on the other hand, has remained hesitant of such a dynamic.
1: But the U.S. president has often touted his personal relationship with his Chinese counterparts. Question is, will it help iron out wrinkles in a complex relationship between two economic giants competing with each other? Let's hear from our correspondent or colleague from CGTN, Yu Bo-kun, has sent us this report from Beijing.
2: But this upcoming meeting between the Chinese and the U.S. presidents is being closely watched, not only in China and the United States, but also around the world. And according to China's foreign ministry, the significance goes beyond the bilateral relationship. The foreign ministry also said that the two leaders will have in-depth exchanges on major issues concerning China-U.S. relationship and also as well as world peace and development. The ministry also described the two leaders' reciprocal visit within the 6 months as historical, a milestone event. And what are the expectations here? So from Chinese side, the message is pretty clear. Strengthen dialogue and cooperation, properly manage differences, and also enrich constructive strategic stability in the China-U.S. relationship. And at a time of geopolitical tension and economic uncertainty around the world, greater stability between the two largest economies could also have implications far beyond the two countries. And on Sunday, Chinese and the U.S. team held candid, in-depth, and constructive exchanges during the consultation on economic and trade issues. I've also been talking to businesses in China about what their expectations. So what they hope to see is a more dialogue and cooperation between the two sides.
1: Mr. Mark Brawlin is a geo-economic and geopolitical strategist and author. He's now joining us live on the broadcast from London. Mr. Brawlin, thank you very much for making time for us and welcome to the broadcast. What do you make of China's warning to the United States, or rather to Washington and President Trump, that there are red lines that they should not cross during President Xi's visit?
3: They are very uncomfortable talking about those things. So I think China, but also U.S. actually, want to talk about trade. And I think that fits the U.S. president quite well also, because the other things, it's not going to advance anyway. Sort of everyone knows that. So if they can get to trade more swiftly, it might be a good thing.
0: Mr. Brawlin, Trump is giving Xi the full state visit, the red carpet treatment. But we know that over these decades, tensions have been brewing between these two countries. So what happens when the topic of Taiwan eventually emerges? Because Xi Jinping has warned that it could be the red line.
3: Yeah, I think they will, both of them, probably be quite careful about that, possibly between face-to-face, and none of us will know about that. They might say something about it. But I think they will be careful not to talk about it. And I think they will talk about the usual stuff, like rare earth minerals. And they are mutually dependent on each other. They have not decoupled, as we talked about that. They are still dependent on each other. So they will talk. China will bring forth issues they want to make things happen, and the other way, vice versa. So I think it will be very, very trade-oriented, much in line with the President Trump's trade focus. But I think also China has problems with the Chinese economy, so they will be trade focused too. And I think the Chinese have a strong manufacturing industry, but they have weak demand domestically. So they need to push their products into the U.S. and other countries. So I do think it will be focused on that.
1: Well, something else that should be in focus, and that's what the world is talking about now, is the advent of AI or artificial intelligence, or as Trump called it yesterday, super intelligence. Do you think this will be an issue when both leaders meet in Washington? Because the United States has its own stance and China has its own different stance. And the world is saying this is a very irrelevant topic.
3: Yes, I agree with your point there, because I think they will definitely discuss it since it is such a major issue, but I don't think they will advance. It will be headlines and it will not lead to anything. And they do complement each other, as you also signaling or suggesting in different ways. I mean, the U.S. is really good at some stuff, and China is good at other stuff, like robotics and deployment and that kind of thing, where

0: So they will touch upon the subject, but then they will go back. The Chinese president will go back home and try to push what they are good at, and the U.S. will do the same. Mm-hmm.
1: Mr. Rowland, we also have China's economic leverage to count here because it has a strong position in critical minerals as well as other elements. But Trump has also put tariffs on China to gain some kind of leverage. But still, U.S. is dependent on Chinese goods and its dependence has not reduced drastically despite the tariffs. So do you think China instead gained leverage here, and will that leverage be evident when they meet?
0: Yes, I'm sure for negotiation purposes it will be mentioned by the Chinese president. But Trump will also know that if the Chinese use these weapons they have, it will also hurt China. So in that sense, I think it's probably a good thing for the world that they're actually meeting face to face, and they can probably talk some things out, possibly, hopefully at least. And of course they will push, as they always do. Both of them are strong on words and huffing and puffing and that kind of thing. So they will present their own strengths. But I think both sides will also be cautious about using the weapons, the economic weapons they have, because it will hurt them. And both of them are sort of in a semi-damaged stage for different reasons. So I don't think they will try. They will pretend that they will be willing to deploy their weapons, economic weapons. But I don't think we are at the moment right now when there will any of them are eager to actually use them.
2: All right. Let's see how this meeting goes out or goes on when the two leaders meet in Washington, D.C. That will be a state visit by the Chinese president to the United States. Mark Brolin, thank you very much for your insights and for talking to us today.
0: Thank you.
1: Moving on now, Donald Trump is approaching midterms with low approval ratings, high inflation, and a stalemate over Iran war.
2: The U.S. president has two contradicting messages, one for American voters, the other for Iran and world leaders. About a fortnight ago, President Trump asked Republicans to vote as thought he is on the ballot in midterms and outlined the fallouts if Republicans lose. To Iran, Trump says he's not on the ballot in the midterms and it has no effect on his decisions on Iran.
3: So I'm asking you to pretend that I'm on the ballot. I'm on the ballot. I'm on the ballot. Just one more time. Because if we lose, you're going to lose your border. You're going to lose your tax cuts. You're going to lose your safety and security. They're waiting to see how I do in the midterm election. What they don't realize is that I'm not running. I did that already. And won in a landslide. We won in a giant landslide. And I'll be here for 2.5 years. The Republican Party is running, and I'll be helping them.
1: For Donald Trump, Iran war is likely to define his legacy, while midterm elections will determine balance of power in the Congress for the remainder of his term. And Trump can de-link his decision on Iran war with midterms, but he cannot possibly decouple its impact on American electorate, and they are letting the Republicans know that.
2: Well, according to various pollsters, Trump's decision to attack Iran never had widespread support among American votes. But just as the conflict enters its seventh month, the support for it is shrinking further. According to a poll conducted by CNN, only 26% of Americans still support the war or the conflict, which is down from 33% backing after the first 30 days of the war. Republican nominees are on a campaign trail in their respective constituencies, are feeling the discontent. Senate Republican nominee from Michigan, who is facing Democrat Abdul El-Sayed, has urged Donald Trump to end the war quickly as prices of everyday goods are too much. Senate nominee from Iowa, Ashley Hinson, who continues to defend Trump's decision to wage war in Iran, has also acknowledged that Iowans are being squeezed and the war with Iran needs to be brought to a successful and immediate end. Next up is John James, Republican Party's gubernatorial nominee from Michigan. He largely supports Trump's decision to attack Iran, but with elections approaching, he's seeking quick end to the war.
1: The U.S. president has probably sensed the mood of American electorate. His legislative power will face a major jolt if Republicans lose control in either house of Congress.

Now, contrary to what Donald Trump would like Iran to believe, political stakes remain extremely high for the U.S. president. And contrary to what Trump would like Americans to believe, final agreement with Iran seems further than midterms.

0: When major summits and gatherings unfold, it is not just the main event that makes headlines, but also what gets said on the sidelines.
1: And one such remark has come from someone Donald Trump says he really likes, and that is Syria's President Ahmed al-Sharaa. The leader spoke about a conversation he had with the U.S. president on Golan Heights and his response to Trump claiming Israeli sovereignty over this contested region along the Syria border.
0: But al-Sharaa did not take the remarks lying down. He claims to have told the Trump, the president, that Golan is not his to give away. Listen in to the whole statement.
2: President Trump stood to the side of Syria, supported Syria, and issued a historic resolution or decision to lift sanctions off Syria. And I have a very unique relationship with him. But once when I visited him in the White House, I made a joke with him. And when he said about the Golan Heights, that it is has a sovereignty of Israel, I said, why don't you give New Jersey to the Israelis? You don't own Golan Heights to give it to them, but you own New Jersey. And I believe that New Jersey is full of Democrats and they are not voting for Trump, so it will be good to give it to the Israelis.
1: Shifting our focus to Yemen now, where battle lines are expanding, airstrikes are intensifying, and thousands of civilians fleeing across the Red Sea to escape violent clashes.
0: Well, the latest escalation is playing out across several key battle fronts. According to Houthis, Saudi warplanes carried out 19 airstrikes over 24 hours in areas under their control. Houthi military spokesperson said the latest attacks have taken the total number of Saudi-led airstrikes and missile raids since the escalation began to 936. The Houthis have also released footage showing their fighters advancing against Saudi-backed government forces. The fighting has also intensified in Taiz, where Yemeni government forces and Houthis have claimed advances. The competing claims could not be independently verified, but the strategic importance of these battlefields is clear. Western Taiz and southern Lahaj have emerged as government forces try to stop further Houthi advances.
1: They are also trying to prevent the Houthis from consolidating control over the highlands overlooking the Bab al-Mandeb Strait. The waterway connects with the Red Sea, with the Gulf of Aden, and is a critical route for international shipping. And as the fighting spreads across western and northern Yemen, more than 3,000 Yemenis have already crossed the Bab al-Mandeb Strait by boat to reach Djibouti. According to the UN Refugee Agency, more than 130,000 people have been displaced inside Yemen since the beginning of September.
0: Well, the conflict itself dates back more than a decade. The Houthis seized Sana'a and large parts of northern Yemen in late 2014, prompting a Saudi-led coalition to intervene in 2015. In support of the internationally recognized government, a United Nations brokered truce in 2022 largely halted major hostilities. But the current escalation is now pushing the humanitarian crisis into a new phase.
3: 10 years ago, we came here for safety because of the war back home. We stayed for some years. Peace came to our country, and we went back, hoping we would live in peace. But now we have been forced to cross the Red Sea again. So, we don't have any peace.
1: The UN says more than 3,000 Yemeni refugees have already reached the Djibouti. Another 100,000 people could be forced from their homes over the next 3 months, and more than 130,000 people, they have been displaced inside Yemen since the beginning of September.
4: Fighting in Yemen is expanding across multiple front lines, triggering a rapidly growing displacement crisis and driving more than 130,000 people to flee their homes since the beginning of September.
0: Well, for thousands who had already fled the war once, the Red Sea is now becoming another route to safety. And the United Nations warns that if the fighting spreads, this new wave of displacement could grow even farther.
1: Well, voting is underway in Morocco to determine which party gets a majority in a country which functions as a parliamentary and constitutional monarchy.
0: And for almost 16 million eligible voters, a host of issues are on the ballot. Unemployment. Cost of living crisis, all leading to an angry youth, has been a consistent problem for Morocco. The country has also been mired in several political rows and protests in the past year alone. In September 2025, the country witnessed Gen Z protests with anger directed towards crumbling public infrastructure and urgent need for economic reforms. The demonstrations lasted around 3 weeks, during which thousands were detained by the authorities. Even during elections now, youngsters appear to have little faith in parties across the political spectrum as they continue to demand better facilities and living standards in Morocco.
5: For the time being, I'm not on the electoral register and I have no intention of voting. I obtained my vocational qualification, but I haven't managed to find a job. Every time I apply, I'm told I need to have prior work experience.
1: Then there is the Israeli issue. Morocco's relationship with Israel has remained under the scanner ever since the normalization under Abraham Accords in the year 2020. Israeli actions in Gaza further increased the scrutiny on bilateral ties. The voting is taking place in the backdrop of failed promises and sweeping changes offered by political parties, including the most common slogan heard this election season, which is 1 million jobs. For those who have cast their vote, the hope is that some change will finally follow.
6: It is this electoral process that will allow us to know if the parties running in these legislative elections will bring something new, both at the local and regional levels.
0: Political parties are competing for security majority or securing majority across 395 seats in the House of Representatives. The ruling coalition, which includes three parties, is eyeing a return to power, the National Rally of Independence, or RNI, the Authenticity and Modernity Party, PAM, and Istiqlal have all promised unemployment and increased purchasing power. In the opposition is the Justice and Development Party, which lost power in 2021, the party being led by former head of government Abdelila Benkirane, has also promised sweeping reforms across sectors. Yet executive power remains closely tied to the crown. King Mohammed VI appoints the prime minister from the political party that comes first in the election. The 63-year-old monarch also has sweeping powers. He presides over the Council of Ministers, which is Morocco's most important policy-making body.

0: Well, let's move on now to another race that is unfolding in the United Kingdom. A closely fought political race is taking shape in Britain, with just 2 percentage points separating Labour from the Conservatives and Reform UK in the latest YouGov survey.
1: While Labour remains on top, Reform UK has slipped to its lowest level in YouGov's current voting intention tracker, and the Conservatives are showing signs of a recovery. The latest YouGov poll, conducted on the 20th and 21st of September, it puts Labour on 23%. The Conservatives and Reform UK are tied on 21% each. The Greens are on 14%, while the Liberal Democrats have 12%. The numbers show how closely fought the three leading parties are, and compared with the previous YouGov poll, the movement is particularly noticeable for Reform UK.
0: Reform UK has fallen 2 points to 21%. Report says this is the party's lowest share since its current voting intention tracker began in January last year. Just a week earlier, Reform was only 23% level, with Labour and 3 points ahead of the Conservatives. That represents a 3.4 for Reform since mid-August. The latest figures come after months of controversy around the party, including allegations of political donations, leadership departures, and the emergence of Rupert Lowe's Restore Britain as another competitor. The Metropolitan Police have also confirmed a criminal investigation into allegations concerning Reform's political donations.
1: Things are reportedly not in order for its leader, Nigel Farage, as well. YouGov says 69% of Britons now have an unfavourable view about Farage, which is the highest negative figure recorded by YouGov tracker for him. Just 24% have a favourable opinion about him, and while Reform has slipped, the Conservatives have moved in the opposite direction. The Tories are up 1 point to 21%, putting them level with Reform UK and just 2% behind Labour. The latest figures therefore show a three-way contest at the top. Labour holding a narrow lead, recent support for Reform UK slips down, and Conservatives closing the gap by a slight revival.
0: Let's go back to Africa. South Sudan President Salva Kiir dissolved the government and appointed a caretaker administration ahead of the country's first elections, a move analysts say gave him uncontrolled power.
1: The world's youngest nation achieved independence in 2011, but soon after plunged into a 5-year civil war and figures among the poorest and most corrupt countries. All vice presidents, ministers and local administrators were removed, and the national and state assemblies were dissolved in a presidential order aired by the national broadcaster. And according to the decree, the organized forces and judiciary will remain fully operational.
0: Elections are due on December 22nd, having been postponed twice. But the government has failed to implement almost any of the preconditions set out in a 2018 peace agreement. No voters have been registered, rival armies have not been unified, and a long-awaited constitution has not materialized. Amnesty International says the move was a decisive step for South Sudan towards a historic election, but urged authorities to ensure that a conducive environment exists for people to vote and stand in elections.
1: The resolution comes a day after changes to the National Elections Act that allowed Kiir to stay in power while removing all vice presidents appointed under the 2018 peace deal during the election period. The amendments also allow for the vote to go ahead despite the lack of a constitution or census.
2: So my appeal is to our politicians, to our political parties, to convert their political ideas into ballot paper and not bullets. It is the work of every politician, every political party, every citizen to ensure that this election is peaceful. And as I said yesterday, everyone has to do their part.
0: As well as chronic insecurity, more than 70% of the population lives below the poverty line, according to the World Bank, and Transparency International ranks it the most corrupt country in the world. Last Monday, Parliament passed a contentious bill altering an election law to allow Kiir to remain in power during the election while removing all 5 vice presidents appointed under the peace deal. At the same time, the members of Parliament were offered free cars, although the Speaker said it was not yet decided if they were on loan or a gift.
1: Well, a United Nations report last year found that South Sudan's leaders had siphoned off billions of dollars in oil revenue while leaving practically nothing for public services. Some 80% of its healthcare is covered by foreign donors, and NGOs and its education spending ranks among the lowest in the world, with fewer than 40% of children enrolled in primary school.
0: Tensions remain high between rival political groups, with opposition leader Riek Machar currently jailed on treason charges. In that context, international observers fear the election could tip the country back into full-blown conflict.

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0: What your day throws at you, stay in the spa state of mind with the Cola Spa at home.
5: The world is changing. The headlines are shifting. The future is being written every day. From around the continents, Asia and India, WEON brings you the stories that shape our world. Grounded, geopolitical, global. WEON. World is one.
0: No matter what your day throws at you, stay in the spa state of mind with the Cola Spa at home.

Visas, culture, content, and cost shape where you go, why you travel, and what you experience. Airlines, airports, and hotels are preparing for rising demand as tourism strengthens ties.

0: Welcome back and thank you for staying with us. This is We on Wilders One. We're glad you're watching. I'm Eric and she's Kripa. And time now to focus our attention on India. In the 2024 Lok Sabha elections, 980 million Indians were eligible to vote. That's three times the entire population of the United States.
1: And keeping the faith of nearly a billion voters intact in the election process is therefore no easy task. And for the longest time, the world's largest democracy has taken pride in its impartial, independent poll body, which is the Election Commission of India. But this article of faith now stands on a shaky ground.
0: An investigation by the Indian Express has thrown light on an unprecedented rupture inside the Election Commission. On paper, the poll body is a three-member commission. It takes decisions either with consensus or by a majority vote. But the investigation by the Indian Express has shown that the commission departed from this very safeguard, raising serious questions over how some of the most consequential decisions were taken over the last 1 year. According to the Express investigation, two election commissioners, Sukhbir Singh Santu and Vivek Joshi, raised at least 14 objections in the last 10 months. They alleged that they were kept in the dark about multiple decisions, despite those decisions being taken in the commission's name. The two poll commissioners had also objected to a contentious addition to Form 6, which is used to add new voters to the electoral rolls. SS Santu and Vivek Joshi also warned against a gradual central

0: centralization of electoral database. And when matters reached ahead, the Election Commission held a meeting on September 9th, its first full meeting in 4 months.
1: The two election commissioners flagged several contentious issues, from registration of new voters, centralized control of electoral rolls, to inclusion of voters in West Bengal and Goa. Each time the commission went ahead with its contentious decisions, dismissing objections by the majority in the three-member panel.
0: Well, the Election Commission has reacted to the report, saying that differences in views is a part of deliberation in any institution and that all decisions and orders of the Commission were taken unanimously. But some troubling questions still remain unanswered. Did the ECI disregard the institutional safeguard of decisions by consensus or majority vote? While poll commissioners Vivek Joshi and SS Santu kept in the dark about key decisions, and are internal checks and balances giving way to unilateral decision making?
1: The report has also triggered a political slugfest, with the opposition calling it a vindication of its charge that the poll body is no longer independent. On the other hand, the BJP has hit back, calling the differences within the commission a sign of a healthy democracy.
2: Honorable CEC did not just mislead the country. He did not just attack the constitutional values of the country, which he has been doing for a long time, but he misled his own colleagues by hijacking the Election Commission.
3: Three officers share their thoughts on the respective subjects in their correspondence and ultimately reach a decision by consensus. So, is this democracy? Or is it just writing letters in the same exact language and ending up with the same exact result? I think we can't find a better time for democracy than right now.
0: Even as the political debate rages on, an ominous warning also came from the Supreme Court of India. The apex court has referred the challenge to the 2023 law dealing with the appointment of the Chief Election Commissioner to a constitutional bench. In his observations, Justice Dipankar Datta said, and I quote, "Free and fair elections depend on a truly independent ECI. It is not enough for the ECI to be independent. It must appear to be independent. The member nominated by the Prime Minister cannot be expected to defy the Prime Minister."
1: The Election Commission's impartiality is expected to form the bedrock of free and fair elections in India. But the latest report, court's observations and ongoing concerns over the poll body's conduct, has invited more questions than answers.
0: So these are internal checks by the Election Commission of India. Inclusion of names to head the commission is causing a friction between the Election Commission and also the government of India, because ahead of the elections in India, it is important that some of these names that have been included in this Election Commission format should be grilled for some time before their roles can be, given to the commission. Now, as you know, this is the Commissioner of India, the Election Commissioner of India, at this moment, and two out of three ECIs objected to key decisions of this commission and the inclusion of two other names to the commission. And right now, the commission sits with three people at the top.
1: Also, Eric, this issue came into light after an investigation by the Indian Express, which found out an unprecedented rupture inside this commission. Because the poll body is a three-member commission, it takes decision either with consensus or by a majority vote. But the investigation found that the commission departed from this very safeguard.
0: Well, let's move away from that. The Kerala government has ordered a probe into allegations of graft involving former Chief Minister Pinarayi Vijayan, his daughter T. Veena, and son-in-law P. A. Mohammed Riaz in connection with a CMRL bribery case.
1: Keralam Chief Minister V.D. Satheesan has defended the government's decision, saying it is based on legal obligations. He said that the government had little option in light of the information shared by the Enforcement Directorate. Earlier this month, the ED had written to Keralam's DGP asking for an FIR to be registered in the case.
0: The FIR request was made in connection with the CMRL-linked alleged bribery case. The ED used Section 66 of the Anti-Money Laundering Law, which allows the agency to share findings from its criminal investigation with local law enforcement agencies for the registration of an FIR. According to the ED, Keralam-based CMRL, or Cochin Minerals and Rutil Limited, paid 2.7 crore rupees to Exalogic Solutions, a firm owned by Pinarayi Vijayan's daughter, T. Veena. The agency claims the payments were made under the guise of IT consultancy services during Vijayan's first term as Keralam Chief Minister. ED claims Vijayan allegedly received 3.2 crore rupees in bribe routed through his daughter's firm.
1: The agency has also accused Vijayan's son-in-law, PA Mohammad Riaz, of allegedly routing the funds to Dubai. However, the case has put the Congress party in a tough spot. The party has consistently accused the Narendra Modi government at the center of weaponizing central investigative agencies like the ED to target opposition leaders. But the state Congress unit, however, has been a vocal critic of Pinarayi Vijayan and advocated for a thorough probe when it was in the opposition. Now in government, the Congress is wary of being seen as shielding Vijayan.
0: However, the CPIM has rejected the charges and accused the ruling UDF of convening or conniving with the BJP in targeting Vijayan.
4: It is a political move. Party has already expressed their our opinion with regard to this. We should face this politically and legally. Actually, this government is acting as a weapon of the BJP government. This is the only one government in India led by opposition parties obeying the dictum of the BJP the central government and also the dictum of the ED.
1: Have to catch both the tigers and flies. Xi Jinping's clarion call 14 years ago against corruption at all levels in Communist Party has shaped Chinese polity in a way that no one else has managed to do since founding father of PRC Mao Zedong. It has also raised a larger question. Has Xi's purge impacted China's ability to fight war?
0: On Monday, the Communist Party of China's all-powerful Politburo released a statement calling for self-purification and self-renewal as the guiding principle for the party. Barely a few hours later, it was publicly announced that the Politburo had expelled the two top leaders of the Chinese military, Zhang Yuxia, the vice chairman of the Central Military Commission, and chief of joint staffs, Liu Zhenil, were expelled from the military and the party over corruption charges. Zhang's expulsion in particular is extremely significant. He has been Xi's closest aide and childhood friend. He is also the son of the closest friend of Xi's father. Later reports say that the duo were under probe since January this year, but were finally expelled from the party and military last month, with news being made public this week. Experts say with sacking of Zhang, Xi has demonstrated his decisive control over the party and the military. China's weapon systems and stockpiles are in place. But it is the military ready, or is the military ready to use them?
1: And also, has Xi's purge actually raised questions over China's war readiness and ability to fight an all-domain war? Those remain the question. And analysts say dozens of second-line officers have filled key posts in the CMC. Five places are still vacant on its ruling seven-person committee. Zhang was the only top commander in CMC who has seen any real combat action when he participated in China's last war against Vietnam in 1979.
0: Senior China analyst at Tony Blair Institute, Ruby Osman, writing about Xi's purge, says, and I quote, "It is hard to imagine upheaval on this scale wouldn't create issues for more complex operations, including a full-scale Taiwan contingency, but Xi clearly sees short-term disruption as a price worth paying for long-term discipline. The sacking of Zhang and Liu is not only raising questions over PLA's war readiness, but also about China's military dialogue with neighbors, in particular with India, where the boundary

0: questions looms large over bilateral ties.
1: Only last month, PLA Western Command Chief Zhao Zhongke was removed. He had played a key role during the Doklam standoff and Galwan clashes, as well as China's aggressive posturing along the entire length of LAC. For now, the focus and headlines around Xi are centered on his upcoming summit with U.S. President Donald Trump, where the Taiwan issue and U.S. arms sale are set to take center stage, along with AI and rare earth minerals. However, once Xi returns to Beijing, the focus will once again shift inwards.
0: Questions will once again arise over who is next in Xi Jinping's defenestration, a term associated with him since 2014 and literally means throwing someone out of the window. Tensions are reaching boiling points between Pakistan and Afghanistan. Cross-border clashes, deadly airstrikes, and a fresh wave of drone incursions have sparked fears of a wider conflict. Both sides are exchanging fire and engaging in a blame game.
1: The skies over the Durand Line separating Pakistan and Afghanistan are increasingly becoming hostile. Pakistani security forces say their air defense system shot down 8 drones launched by the Afghan Taliban regime. 4 drones were intercepted near the Tokhum border, and 4 others were downed just kilometers from the city of Kohat.
0: The alleged assault by Kabul comes in direct retaliation to recent Pakistani airstrikes deep inside Afghan territory, targeting the provinces of Kunar and Paktika. Pakistan claimed its fighter jets eliminated 26 terrorists without causing any collateral damage. However, the United Nations Assistance Mission in Afghanistan has reported a very different reality. Pakistani strikes killed 3 civilians and injured 4. The agency also revealed a staggering overall toll, documenting over 11,000 civilian casualties in Afghanistan from cross-border violence this year. Afghan Taliban is furious over Pakistan's military action. Islamic Emirate spokesperson Zabihullah Mujahid strongly condemned the Pakistani strikes. He accused Pakistan's military establishment of targeting civilians to divert public attention from its own domestic security failures, warning that Afghans will respond appropriately.
1: Now, former Afghan President Hamid Karzai echoed the same outrage. He called the strikes a clear violation of Afghan sovereignty and urged Islamabad to reconsider its misguided policies in favor of good neighborliness. According to a recent UN Security Council report, groups like the Tehrik-e-Taliban Pakistan has fueled more lethal attacks in Pakistan. To make the situation even worse, the group has established operational linkages with Baloch rebels, Islamic State Khorasan, and Al-Qaeda.
0: Tehrik-e-Taliban Pakistan have been fighting Pakistani state since 2007, when the infamous Lal Masjid siege served as a direct catalyst for the unification of different militant factions into the Tehrik-e-Taliban Pakistan. Taliban's return to power in 2021 was celebrated in Islamabad. Then ISI chief Faiz Hamid was seen sipping tea at the Serena Hotel in Kabul following the Taliban takeover. Then Prime Minister Imran Khan hailed Taliban's return and said Afghan people have, quote, broken the shackles of slavery. 5 years down the line, the mood has changed, with both sides trading fire and allegations.
1: Now, Donald Trump wants Kim Jong-un back at the negotiating table, and South Korea is pushing to make that meeting happen.
0: At a 30-minute meeting with President Lee Jae-myung on the sidelines of the United Nations General Assembly, Trump reaffirmed his willingness to engage with Pyongyang. Seoul says the two leaders have agreed to facilitate U.S.-North Korea dialogue.
2: President Trump reaffirmed his willingness to engage in dialogue with North Korea, and the two leaders agreed to communicate closely as peacemaker and pacemaker to open the door for dialogue and help establish sustainable peace on the Korean Peninsula.
1: Pyongyang has not responded yet. Remember, Trump and Kim last met in 2019, but the equation has since changed. Trump puts North Korea's nuclear arsenal at 57 weapons, while South Korean estimates put the figure at 80 to 120.
0: North Korea has also significantly deepened its ties with Russia, giving Kim a different strategic environment from Trump's first term. Even if Seoul is trying to ensure the Trump-Kim talks, concerns remain about the future of its alliance with the United States. Washington and Seoul recently scaled back their joint military exercises.
1: But discussions continue on nuclear power.

0: submarines, uranium enrichment, spent fuel reprocessing, and the transfer of wartime operational control to South Korea.
1: Around 28,500 U.S. troops also remain stationed in South Korea. Seoul is also negotiating the implementation of its 350.

0: Donald Trump says the midterms do not enter his mind. But in Washington, November is increasingly closing in on the powers of his presidency. Seven Republican lawmakers have now joined Democrats in backing a measure aimed at halting the Iranian war, the biggest Republican rebellion against Trump's war policy so far. And Trump's response to the political consequences of the conflict has been remarkably dismissive. He has previously said he doesn't care about the midterms. Then, at the United Nations, Trump said Iran may be waiting for America's elections before making a deal, insisting that he himself is not on the ballot. But Mr. President, your party is, and increasingly, your presidency is. Because this election is becoming a referendum on Trump without Trump actually running. Look at the warning signs. His Republican convention in Dallas was supposed to demonstrate political strength. Trump claimed enormous audiences, but available television figures showed roughly 3.3 million viewers for his first night appearance, nowhere near the NFL audience he claimed to have beaten. Then came the media battle. CNN, MS Now, and Politico were barred from the White House access. They're now fighting the administration in court. You can ban journalists from the White House. You cannot ban uncomfortable questions from an election. And the numbers are also uncomfortable. A Reuters Ipsos poll puts Trump's approval at just 32%. A new Marist poll has him at 39% among registered voters. Democrats, meanwhile, currently lead Republicans in several national congressional polls, while election analysts see control of the House very much in play. So what is Trump afraid of? Perhaps the answer is not simply losing Congress. A hostile House could mean investigations, subpoenas, hearings, even impeachment proposals, and 2 years of political warfare with a president who can never again appear on a presidential ballot. Trump may not be running in November, but his presidency, his agenda, and his grip on the Republican Party are all on the ballot. And if voters decide to put a Democratic Congress across the table from him, the final 2 years of the Trump presidency could look very different from the first two. And that right there is the verdict.
1: Well, multiple stories, multiple races to power with us. It's a wrap in this edition of Race to Power. Stay tuned to We On World is One for more news and updates. Thank you for watching.
0: Bye-bye.

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AI, digital visas, and biometrics are changing how you plan, cross borders, and move through airports. On the 23rd of September, celebrate the best of travel with world-leading policymakers, diplomats, and tourism industry leaders at the iconic Tourism Summit in New Delhi. We on Iconic Tourism Summit, presented by VFS Global, in association with Red Hat Communications,

0: standing along this Trishuli river that gushed over the entire town, the smell of bodies, which many people fear, are still underneath this. Roaring sound of the military helicopters. The entire houses here that you see around me, behind me, is covered in silt. I'm Saloni Murarka, reporting for Vyond from Nuwakot, Nepal.
1: Visas, culture, content and cost shape where you go, why you travel and what you experience. 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AI, digital visas and biometrics are changing how you plan, cross borders and move through airports. 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

This is WEON. World is one. This is your prime time. And you are watching Gravitas.

As global geopolitical uncertainty prevails, all eyes are on Xi Jinping's state visit to America, where he will hold talks with Trump on issues like trade, AI, and the Iran war. Moving further, even as Trump considers annihilation of Iran, Tehran is refusing to cave in and has made it clear Strait of Hormuz will be reopened on its own terms. And also on Gravitas, we tell you how two key ports in West Asia are emerging as gateways for India to bypass the Strait of Hormuz. We put the spotlight on how drone warfare is triggering a massive redesign of tanks. And one of the world's most notorious cybercrime groups claimed to have hacked FBI systems and stolen data on a huge number of employees. Coming to the Russia-Ukraine front, the war continues to escalate, with Kyiv claiming a fresh wave of Russian drone attacks.

0: All right, let's begin with the focus on China and the U.S. Whether it is trade, artificial intelligence, or global security, the world's two superpowers have been locked in a turf war. At a time when the world is besieged by conflicts, all eyes are on Chinese President Xi Jinping as he lands in U.S. in a few hours from now for a crucial state visit. In an unprecedented gesture, the U.S. President Donald Trump will personally welcome Xi Jinping and his wife at the Joint Base Andrews in Maryland. And this will be followed by an elaborate welcome ceremony on Thursday, which will feature 479 U.S. military personnel. However, Taiwan remains a sticking point in this U.S.-China bilateral. Take a look at the visuals that we now have for you. Just ahead of the Trump-Xi summit, Taiwan conducted live-fire exercises featuring a domestically developed 8-wheeled armored vehicle. According to Taiwan's military, this vehicle combines high mobility and firepower, allowing ground forces to conduct rapid strikes and respond quickly across terrains. Now, it also displayed military equipment used to strengthen the island's defense capabilities. Anything Taiwan does, China watches. And of course, here, Taiwan's capabilities included the HIMARS rocket launchers and air defense systems. This is not all. Just last week, combat exercises involving all three branches of Taiwan's armed forces, featuring multiple types of attack drones, they were held for the very first time.
1: 好,请坐回间,3,2,1,3,2,1,好,谢谢总统。
0: Now, amid all of this, Beijing issued a firm warning to Washington. The Chinese envoy to the U.S. made it clear that Taiwan and human rights are red lines for China that cannot be crossed. He stressed that America should stop fabricating pretexts such as national security, economic imbalances, and forced labor to try and constrain China. The diplomat also added that his country's political model, human rights record, and development rights can't be challenged. But now tensions increased after U.S. announced weapons sales worth over $11 billion to Taiwan, and this happened in December 2025. However, U.S. is yet to go ahead with that deal, owing to China's consistent objections, and these were rather strongly worded objections. I'll come to that. In February, earlier this year, Xi Jinping warned Trump over the Taiwan arms deal. This happened over a phone call. Xi Jinping told Trump, be prudent. Then in May, earlier this year, when Trump went to China, Beijing said, if Taiwan is handled improperly, the two countries will have clashes and even conflicts. Mind you, this was the exact official wording by the Chinese government. Now, here we are. It's September 2026. It is Xi Jinping's turn to visit U.S. and he is likely to again press Trump to stop deliveries of arms already ordered by Taiwan, as well as future arms sales to Taipei. Taiwan, though, remains optimistic, waiting for those U.S. arms.
2: The U.S. government and Congress have also repeatedly expressed their support for Taiwan's self-defense capabilities. Therefore, we will continue to maintain close contact with the U.S. Department of War and continue to push forward the arms procurement deal between Taiwan and the U.S., ensuring it proceeds as planned.
0: Xi Jinping's America visit also holds significance from the economic perspective, with U.S. trade deficit with China standing at more than $91 billion. After initially threatening tariffs, Trump announced a trade and economic deal with China. This happened in November 2025. Now, according to the U.S., China promised to eliminate export controls on rare earth elements and other critical minerals, end its retaliation against U.S. semiconductor manufacturers, and resume purchase of soybeans. However, uncertainty remains over whether this agreement will be extended, over concerns that China is still squeezing flows of those critical minerals to the U.S. And that's China's play, critical minerals. This is vital for the U.S. as they are essential components in production of weapons, which the U.S. economy largely depends on, which have been depleted for the U.S. since the Iran war, which still continues. By the way, we're nearly completing 7 months. Initial timeline was 6 weeks. Coming back, according to Chinese customs data, shipments of rare earth magnets to U.S. dropped by 21%. This happened in August, till August, as compared to the month before that. And it is worth noting that after holding talks with Xi Jinping, In Beijing, in the month of May, U.S. had announced that China has agreed to address its concerns over rare earths. So it's crucial for the U.S. According to America, China also agreed to purchase 200 American-made Boeing aircraft and U.S. agricultural products worth $17 billion. The recent passage of the Lindsey Graham Sanctioning Russia and Iran Act has also cast a shadow over the trade talks between the two superpowers. Because this act, it now allows Donald Trump to potentially levy tariffs of up to 100% on China for being the top importer of Russian crude oil. Listen into what Donald Trump said when asked whether he will discuss sanctions with Xi Jinping.
1: I'll probably talk about, we're going to talk about it a lot. It's going to be a great meeting. And we're going to have a, look, we have a very good relationship. Look, he likes China. I like the U.S. He loves China. I love the U.S. That's the way it is. But we're going to have a big, it's a big deal tomorrow night. I'll tell you, everybody wants to be there. Everybody wants to be there.
3: President Esselbrecht.
0: AI remains another domain of contention between both sides. While industry leaders have been pushing for a coordinated slowdown of AI development, Trump claimed that China is the only one happy about this. He also announced the formation of an AI force and boasted that America is leading China in this domain and would continue to do so. Now, at the same time, America has proposed setting up a U.S.-China AI dialogue. On his part, Xi Jinping has called for a consensus-based global AI governance framework. Now, at this juncture, the Iran war is likely to be one of the key agendas for these talks. Being Iran's largest trading partner, which purchases roughly 90% of its crude oil, China has high stakes in reopening the Strait of Hormuz. While Trump has increased economic pressure on Iran, China has consistently opposed unilateral sanctions and urged both sides to return to the negotiating table. With Iran and US at loggerheads, it remains to be seen whether China's intervention can bring an end to this current war. With China's growing assertiveness and Trump rolling out the red carpet to Xi Jinping, the upcoming 2 days will be crucial in determining whether these two superpowers, China and the US, can find a middle ground on bilateral issues, as well as matters of global significance.

0: All right, let's take you over to the Russia-Ukraine front now. The Russia-Ukraine war, it continues to intensify. It's in its fifth year. Fresh strikes on Ukraine's infrastructure, including railway infrastructure, warehouse fuel stations, they've killed at least seven in these latest set of strikes. Kiev claims that the strike launched shortly after U.S. President Donald Trump held a bilateral talk with the Ukrainian President Zelensky on the sidelines of the United Nations General Assembly. Ukrainian authorities claim that the capital came under a major overnight attack with drones striking several areas across the city and its outskirts. And even in broad daylight, Russia continues to pound Kiev. Well, local authorities said drones and falling debris were reported in two districts near Kiev's central railway station, bringing the war directly into the heart of the city. Just outside Kiev, smoke rose from a Novopolska terminal in Vyshnyiv after it was struck in the attack.
1: As long as the missiles are flying, nothing will change. I don't believe it. As long as the war is going on, there's danger all around.
0: The latest barrage was part of a much wider Russian drone assault. Ukraine's Air Force said Russia launched 161 drones overnight, including 82 jet-powered Shahed drones. Ukrainian air defenses said that they shot down or suppressed 122 of these incoming drones. Coming over to Zaporizhia, in the east of Ukraine, two people were injured in another overnight Russian strike. The attack sparked a massive fire at a shopping center with flames spreading across around 6,000 square meters.

0: Now, all of this came at a sensitive moment for Ukraine. Just a day prior to this, Volodymyr Zelensky met with Donald Trump on the sidelines of the United Nations General Assembly in New York. He said that Kiev is ready for any format of an energy ceasefire with Moscow as long as Russia stopped attacking Ukraine's infrastructure.
1: That's why if you want us not to respond on diesel refineries, factories of this energy, oil and etc., and of course we will not. We respond. We don't want. And I suggest not to play this game. So he attacked us, we respond. if he couldn't respond, he could already occupy us totally.
0: And at the same time, Trump showed some optimism as well. Speaking during the bilateral meet with Zelensky, Trump said both sides want to see the war come to an end.
2: Well, I think they're going to make a deal, and I don't want to say what the deal is. We talk about it a lot, including with President Putin, and I think something's going to happen. But certainly they are very good fighters. Really, they can be proud of themselves. Regardless, we'll see what happens, but very, very capable people.
3: Mr. President.
2: Very capable leadership.
0: Now, what this suggests is that the two leaders may share a common objective, but the latest developments underscore just how difficult it will be to achieve it. While leaders continue to discuss ceasefires and negotiations on one end, drones are still crossing Ukrainian skies.

Let's take you over to New York now. A dramatic diplomatic opening in New York as Iran says that it can reopen the Strait of Hormuz within just 7 days. But Tehran has conditions. It wants Washington to ease military pressure and lift its blockade of Iranian ports. The offer comes as U.S. President Donald Trump threatens Iran with obliteration. You've heard that word enough, you'll hear it more. Even as his envoys hold hours of talks with Iranian officials through mediators. And the

0: crisis is spreading beyond Hormuz now. It's not just about the Strait of Hormuz, with Iran warning that the Red Sea and the Bab al-Mandeb Strait could become the next flashpoint. In an impassionate response to U.S. President's speech, the Iranian president, Masoud Pezeshkian, said that the U.S. president described us as terrorists, quote-unquote. We have been the victims of terrorism. That's the Iranian president speaking. He says that the U.S. bombed a school and children perished under bombs with weapons used by the U.S. and Israel.
1: We will never bow our head or bend at the knee. Iran must be understood by Mr. Trump and those who seek to bully us that we are ready for dialogue and diplomacy and negotiations without accepting the language of force. I truly appreciate your time and presence here. May God bless you all.
0: And in a strong speech, he also made Iran's position on nuclear energy absolutely clear. He said that Iran needs nuclear energy, not nuclear bombs.
1: For years, there have been, they have labeled centrifuges, international sanctions, other labels when it comes to our nuclear technology. But for our country, peaceful nuclear technology is part of our inherent progress. For our sick people is cure and treatment. For the agricultural sector is food security. For industries, advancement and progress and supply of electrical energy. Iran does not accept for nuclear technology to be at the exclusive disposal of some, of a handful. We will not bow our head and give up the right that is inherently ours. We say it clearly. No nuclear weapons and no limitations to peaceful nuclear technology. Our peace will not come in the field of battle.
0: Iran's president categorically rejected any softening of stand as far as the reopening of the Strait of Hormuz is concerned.
1: In the Strait of Hormuz, we cannot let some have free access and gain their interest from a waterway while at the same time using that waterway to impose their aggressions upon us, to impose insecurity upon us, to forbid us access to our own waterways. They close access for us to our own waterway. Yet, they keep supplying missiles and deadly military technologies to bring insecurity to all of the lands surrounding that waterway.
0: A senior Iranian official had earlier told Reuters that Washington must first formally declare its intention to resolve the crisis diplomatically and agree on a timeline for this process. Tehran says its delegation in New York has full authority to revive diplomacy. And Iran's proposal to end hostilities was reportedly delivered to Washington through mediators on the 16th of September. But then there is a contradiction at the heart of this crisis. While Iran is signaling a route back to diplomacy, Donald Trump is threatening escalation. These aren't similar paths. Speaking at the United Nations, Trump warned that Iran could face what he described as obliteration if no peace deal is reached. Iran's military has dismissed Trump's threats against the country that he made in his address to the UN General Assembly, warning that it is ready to respond to further attacks. Well, US and Iranian officials have been communicating through mediators, with the talks focused on finding a possible path towards ending this conflict. For Tehran, the Strait of Hormuz remains central to these negotiations. The waterway is a crucial global energy route, and shipping traffic has already plunged dramatically. Reuters data shows only two commodity vessels crossed Hormuz on Monday, compared with a pre-conflict average of around 125 large commercial vessels. That was the usual traffic through this strait per day. But Iran is also pointing to another danger zone now. Tehran says that the crisis around the Bab al-Mandeb Strait in the Red Sea will not simply return to normal. Iranian military advisor Major General Yahya Rahim Safavi says that Washington has failed to achieve its objective around Hormuz and now faces what he calls a new problem around Bab al-Mandeb. And that warning comes amid the escalating conflict involving Iran-backed Houthi forces in Yemen and threats to Red Sea.

0: shipping. Now, there is another complication. Iranian President Masoud Pezeshkian is now in New York for the UN General Assembly, but Tehran says that he will not meet Donald Trump directly. Instead, Iranian officials say that the two sides can continue working through mediators, potentially turning the UN into a venue for indirect diplomacy. And two strategic waterways are now at the center of this crisis, Hormuz and Bab al-Mandeb. The war started because of Iran's nuclear program. Then came a bigger sticking point, Strait of Hormuz. And now you have Bab al-Mandeb as well. Well, Iran has taken this hard line. Washington, meanwhile, is keeping military pressure on the table while diplomatic channels may remain open. All right, next up, we get you all the news making headlines across the globe.
1: Prime Minister Narendra Modi is likely to visit Europe and North America in December. The visit is likely to witness the signing of India-EU FTA deal and participation in G20 summit, bringing him face-to-face for the first time after the US tariff on India over Russian oil. Union Tourism Minister Gajendra Singh Shekhawat, speaking at the VEON Iconic Summit 2026, says tourists today plan their vacations with the help of AI and social media, but AI can't replace the human touch of a tour planner. India, France and the UAE hold a trilateral meeting on the sidelines of the UN General Assembly, discussing cooperation in AI, space, health, energy and culture while reviewing developments in West Asia. Polish Army Operational Command says a Russian military Mi-8 helicopter made a brief incursion into NATO member Poland's airspace. The helicopter spent 42 seconds in Polish airspace. Britain is launching a new Royal Air Force Space Squadron to defend critical satellites from hostile activity. The unit will use advanced technology, including electronic warfare, to disrupt and counter threats in space. 11 people, including a woman who was believed to be pregnant, shot dead in a horrific attack at a house party near Durban in South Africa. Authorities say massive manhunt launched to nab the shooters. The US Justice Department says Trump can restrict CNN, MS Now and political reporters from certain White House areas, arguing access is a privilege as the outlets challenged the ban in court. Multiple-time Commonwealth Games champion Mirabai Chanu has ended her Asian Games medal drought with a silver in the women's 49 kg weightlifting category.

The virtual closure of the Strait of Hormuz due to the Iran war has become a critical pressure point for global energy, forcing countries to look for alternative routes. India, for instance, depends on this strategic waterway for a significant share of its crude oil, LPG and LNG imports. And in this scenario, two key ports are becoming central to bypass Hormuz. First is the port of Fujairah, which is located on UAE's eastern coast and serves as one of the world's largest crude oil storage hubs. The other port, which has come under focus, is Oman's Sohar, that handles bulk cargo, petrochemicals and container traffic. Located outside Iran's jurisdiction, these ports provide an opportunity for bypassing the Strait of Hormuz and facilitating ship-to-ship transfers and energy exports. Now, ship-to-ship transfers, they serve as a critical logistical option when direct port access is blocked or it is restricted. Now, this is the case currently with the US naval blockade and Iran's closure of Hormuz. Ship-to-ship essentially refers to the direct transfer of cargo, such as crude oil and LNG, between two vessels, and it happens at sea. Now, these vessels usually turn off their trackers to avoid being detected and thereby avoid being attacked. Sohar port, in particular, has emerged as a key gateway for India for its trade with West Asia. According to reports, feeder vessel services between India and Sohar port have quadrupled since the beginning of the Iran war to cater to India.

0: Indian cargo, and the port reportedly recorded a 52% growth in the first half of this year. Because of its strategic location, vessels from Indian ports can sail directly across Arabian Sea and reach Omani shores without entering the narrow passage of Hormuz. And this significantly lowers operational costs and even risks. It reduces them and eliminates delays caused by maritime threats. Additionally, Sohar is connected to Saudi Arabia via a secure green land corridor. And thus, during times of heightened risk, cargo can be unloaded at this port and then transferred via land routes to other countries. Oman has also been pitching investment opportunities for Free Zones, which is an industrial and logistics hub adjoining this port. This port's importance in the current crisis is not limited to India alone. Saudi Arabia has also turned to Sohar for moving crude oil to international markets, especially after operations of its east-west pipeline were disrupted. Now, according to Reuters, Riyadh has planned to move around 60 million barrels of crude oil through ship-to-ship transfers at Sohar during September and October. And this assumes significance as Houthis have imposed a maritime blockade of Saudi Arabia in the Red Sea. Now, the quest to diversify the global energy supply chain is also being seen as an imperative by the West. Just a few hours earlier, US President Donald Trump, he threw his weight behind the India, Middle East, Europe Economic Corridor, or IMEC, IMEC, saying that it would help shift energy infrastructure away from Iranian checkpoints. This proposed corridor comprises an eastern corridor connecting India with West Asia and a northern corridor connecting West Asia with Europe to boost connectivity and trade across the three regions. In fact, the IMEC was signed in New Delhi back in 2023. Now, amid strong bilateral ties with the India-Oman Comprehensive Economic Partnership Agreement taking effect in June this year, ports like Sohar, they provide a vital logistical option for India in this environment of uncertainty. The FBI, it hunts hackers across the world, it tracks their money, it breaks their networks, and it puts them behind bars. But now, one of the world's most notorious cybercrime groups claims that it has turned the tables on the FBI. Shiny Hunters, as they call themselves, claims that it breached FBI and stole more than 2 terabytes of data. The FBI itself confirms that it is investigating unauthorized activity. But the biggest question is still unanswered. How deep did these hackers really get? More of this next report. Take a look.
1: A vault locked behind multi-layered firewalls, hacker-resistant encryption, and round-the-clock federal sentinels. For decades, the Federal Bureau of Investigation held a reputation as an untouchable fortress. It tracks hostile foreign state actors, dismantles international ransomware, syndicates, penetrating its infrastructure is supposed to be operationally impossible. That illusion has just shattered. Cybercrime. Syndicate Shiny Hunters claims it has breached the Bureau. The syndicate alleges it stole over 2 terabytes of deeply confidential intelligence. The suspected point of failure was an external portal, the agency's FBI jobs recruitment platform. Now, since 2017, the site has been the primary place for job seekers to apply for employment at the FBI for agent and other support positions. The hall reportedly contains unredacted identities, private phone numbers, physical residential addresses, and family details of thousands of federal agents and staff. The FBI said it is aware of claims regarding unauthorized activity affecting FBIJobs.gov and is currently investigating. A former FBI official says breaches like the ones claimed by Shiny Hunters are incredibly harmful because they could be used by criminals to expose and put pressure on the people investigating them. Experts say that when intelligence operatives are unmasked, their undercover networks collapse. Foreign spy agencies and vengeful criminal cartels gain immediate leverage to blackmail, track, or physically target active agents. The hunters have become the hunted.
0: A All right, before I proceed any further, here's a quick look at what I have lined up for you on the rest of

the show. We tell you how this year's powerful El Nino could have a devastating impact on human lives. Also on Gravitas, late French actor Brigitte Bardot's personal belongings were auctioned in Paris, fetching over $1 million.

0: on a military front now. For a century, the tank was the king of the battlefield. And then Ukraine happened, the war happened in Ukraine since 2022, and that changed all the rules. Cheap drones began hunting machines worth millions, turning the sky above every tank into a potential kill zone. We've seen it happening in Ukrainian soil. But Ukraine may not have killed the tank. It still remains relevant, but it may have killed the old idea of the tank. Now, militaries are building Tank 2.0, the next version, the next generation, with active protection, electronic warfare, drones, sensors, and AI. I bring you this next report for more on this.
1: For a century, the tank was the king of the battlefield. Then Ukraine changed the rules. Cheap drones began hunting machines worth millions, turning the sky above into a potential kill zone. But Ukraine may not have killed the tank. It may have killed the old idea of the tank. Now militaries are building Tank 2.0 with active protection, electronic warfare, drones, sensors, and of course, AI. A tank once feared almost everything on the ground. Now it has to fear the sky. A tiny drone can dive onto its roof, slip into a weak spot, and turn millions of pounds of armor into a burning wreck. The war in Ukraine has exposed this brutal new equation. The tank is no longer fighting only tanks, missiles, and artillery. It is fighting an entire network of eyes and weapons. Drones spot it. Other drones track it. Artillery finishes the job, and the tank has seconds to react. Yet the battlefield is producing a surprising response. The tank is evolving. Russia has innovated through the war. It has fitted its tanks with advanced systems. Russian soldiers are also covering tanks in cages, and rubber crews resort to makeshift armor and inventive fixes to keep drones at bay. That is the new arms race. Drone versus interceptor. Swarm versus protection system. Human operator versus machine-assisted targeting. And the numbers matter. A tank costing millions cannot afford to trade endlessly against swarms of cheap drones. So future armor will need layers of defense, not just thicker steel, active protection, electronic warfare, counter-drone weapons, better sensors, smarter software, and increasingly, artificial intelligence. Artificial intelligence is already compressing the time between spotting a target and striking it, while Ukrainian and Russian forces experiment with increasingly autonomous systems. America is adapting too. The new M1E3 Abrams is being designed to reduce weight, improve protection, and adapt to threats including drones and long-range precision weapons. India is also rapidly building newer, lighter tanks for modern warfare. So Ukraine has not necessarily killed the tank. It has forced the tank to change. The future may not belong to the biggest tank. It may belong to the tank that can see first, hide better.

0: fight with drones and survive the swarm. That is Tank 2.0. Bureau Report, we on Wild is One.
1: Shifting focus to southern India, Tamil Nadu Social Justice Minister Vanni Urusu has stirred controversy after he suggested that beef could be added to the menu in government hostels. Well, speaking to the press after reviewing facilities at the MC Raja Social Justice Hostel in Saidapet, the minister said the department had been making changes to hostel menus based on student feedback. He said a section of students have requested for adding beef to the menu and a final decision would be taken after discussions with officials. However, the proposal has received sharp opposition from Puthiah Tamilagam founder and leader K. Krishnasamy. In his statement, Krishnasamy has said that thousands of students stay in residential schools and hostels run under the Social Justice Department. He said that beef is not a part of the state's broader culture and personal preference should not dictate government policy. He cautioned that the government, that any such move could have severe consequences. He said that the focus should be on providing nutritious and balanced food to students. Krishnasamy has called the minister to immediately withdraw his statement. Now, the world is heating up. A natural climate phenomenon is turning up the temperature even further. Scientists estimate that the current super El Nino could cause 451,000 additional heat-related deaths in just 6 months. Our next story explains that how from Nigeria to India, Indonesia to Brazil, the heat could become deadly.
2: There is a point when heat stops being uncomfortable, it becomes dangerous. And this year, that line is being crossed across huge parts of the planet. A new climate impact lab assessment estimates 451,000 additional heat-related deaths between September 2026 and February 2027 because of the current El Nino. These are projected excess deaths compared with a normal year, not fatalities already recorded. The numbers are staggering. Nigeria could see 31,400 additional deaths. Indonesia, 19,300. Sudan, about 17,500. India, 15,800. Brazil, 13,300. Niger, Chad, the Philippines, Vietnam, Thailand and Cambodia together could see another 37,500. And the danger may not stop in February. India and Pakistan could face rising heat mortality as they enter their summer months. So what is El Nino? It is a natural climate cycle triggered by unusually warm surface waters in the tropical Pacific Ocean. That heat changes atmospheric circulation and shifts rainfall and temperature patterns thousands of kilometers away.
3: El Nino will peak towards the end of 2026, but its impacts will be felt long after that, including on global temperatures. The powerful 2023-2024 El Nino contributed to 2024 being the warmest year on record. We should not be surprised if this record is broken.
2: Heat is only one part of the threat. Drought can destroy crops. Wildfires can choke cities with smoke. Floods can devastate communities. Water supplies can come under pressure. Food prices can rise. The WHO has warned that El Nino can amplify risks, including malnutrition and diseases.
4: El Nino can contribute to increased extreme weather conditions and also alter risk for various diseases simply by contributing towards changing weather conditions. It is a risk multiplier, and we expect to see health impacts across the world. However, the most severe impacts will be experienced where climate shocks intersect with weak health systems, limited access to health care, food insecurity, displacement, and humanitarian crisis.
2: At the UN General Assembly, Secretary General Antonio Guterres has identified climate change as one of humanity's defining tests. And the warning is brutally simple. El Nino will pass, the hotter planet will remain. This could be a preview of the future.
1: And British singer-songwriter Ed Sheeran is facing mounting public scrutiny and a noticeable drop in social media followers. And this is following a chain of cancellations that he's faced along political controversies surrounding his ongoing Loop tour. Industry commentators and social media analysts, they have warned that the backlash could pose a long-term challenge to this pop star's career. The fallout began after rapper Macklemore was removed from the Loop tour lineup. The removal followed Macklemore's public pro-Palestinian statement and performance remarks at MetLife Stadium in New Jersey. Macklemore subsequently alleged that venue stakeholders pressured promoters and organizers to drop him over his political commentary and past statements. In response to the growing controversy, Ed Sheeran issued a statement explaining that the decision ultimately came from the tour promoters and venue management, who threatened to cancel the scheduled shows if Macklemore remained on the bill. Ed Sheeran emphasized a preference to keep his concerts focused primarily on music. The explanation failed to stem the tide of criticism. In a cascading effect, all remaining supporting acts for the tour, including Phineas, Lucas Graham, Aaron Rowe, and the Irish folk group Bioga, they withdrew from the upcoming dates in solidarity. And as the dispute intensified online, analytics indicate that Sheeran's social media presence took an immediate hit. The singer reportedly lost upwards of 150,000 to 200,000 followers within a 24-hour window, with numbers continuing to fluctuate. And experts have pointed out that while a loss of tens of thousands of followers represents a fraction of Ed Sheeran's total audience, the qualitative impact on his public image could be more damaging. Now, for over a decade, Sheeran has maintained mainstream cross-demographic appeal through an accessible, non-confrontational persona. And of course, everyone loves his songs. But the current controversy forces the artist into the center of a deeply polarized geopolitical debate that has divided Hollywood in several ways. Now, bookshops across central London marked the launch of Earl Spencer's memoir about his sister Diana, Princess of Wales. With modest footfall on Tuesday, the £28 hardback was slashed to half price on launch day, with half price stickers already visible on copies in several store windows. Swan Song, Diana, My Sister was displayed in shops including Waterstones, Piccadilly, the largest bookstore in Europe. But despite the attention surrounding the memoir, only a small number of customers arrived early to buy the copies.
5: I'm looking forward to reading it. I've always been a fan of Diana. I want to read about her childhood and her relationship with her brother and her sisters.
1: Oh, it's a 384-page memoir written by Diana's younger brother, who looks at her life and death from Spencer's perspective. Published by Penguin in several English-speaking countries, the book has also been translated into 12 other languages. Interest in the memoir increased in the days before its release after extracts were published in the Daily Mail. Now, despite the attention surrounding the book, it had reached only 12th place on Amazon UK's non-fiction bestseller list by Tuesday. The release comes nearly 30 years after Diana died in a car crash in Paris in 1997, aged 36. Diana's death prompted an extraordinary public response in Britain and, of course, around the world as well. Millions followed the events after that crash, while her funeral became one of the most watched royal occasions of the decade. Her death also brought renewed scrutiny of the royal family, including questions over how Queen Elizabeth II responded to the public grief surrounding Diana. Nearly three decades later, Spencer's memoir has reopened some of those memories, and its release shows that the public interest in Diana remains strong, even as the book itself begins its journey on the shelves. And French film star turned animal rights activist Brigitte Bardot's personal belongings have gone under the hammer in Paris, giving fans a rare glimpse into the private life of the French cultural icon. Nearly 300 lots were put up for auction at the hotel, including Bardot's copy of the Kama Sutra, her famous ballet flats, diamond rings, personal portraits, and even the typewriter that she used to write her autobiography on. According to the auction house Million, the sale fetched more than 953,000 euros. That's around $1.09 million. Bardot rose to fame in the 1950s, 60s, becoming an international star through films including Jean-Luc Godard's Contempt,

She became known for challenging the social and cinematic norms of her time and helped bring foreign films to a wider American audience. But Bardot later walked away from cinema and devoted her life to animal rights. She died in December last year, aged 91. The proceeds from this auction will go to the Brigitte Bardot Foundation, the animal rights charity that became the focus of her later life. The foundation said that the items reflected Bardot's second life and offered an intimate look at the woman behind the icon. But the auction has also drawn criticism from Bardot's widower, Bernard Dormelly, who questioned the need to sell the personal items, arguing that the foundation already owns property that could be sold. The auction house, however, has defended the sale, saying that it was proud to support Bardot's long-standing cause of animal rights. And nomadic herders in Mongolia are increasingly turning to smartphone technology and GPS tracking to protect their livestock from the harsh impacts of climate change and desertification. Well, developed by a local tech entrepreneur, the Hunu app allows traditional herders to track animals remotely across the vast steppe, steering them away from toxic water bodies and harsh terrain as worsening droughts and extreme winters threaten their ancestral livelihoods. There's more in this next report.

0: And a new chapter begins for women in Syria's police force as the first batch graduates from the country's new police academy. These visuals that you'll now have on your screens, they show rows of new police women, mostly wearing hijabs below their regulation hats and berets, lined up holding weapons for the ceremony before they joyfully embrace their families.
1: I joined the police force because it was a childhood dream and I wanted to fulfill it. I wanted to be a policewoman, and when they opened recruitment, I rushed to join.
2: The beginning was difficult, but I never regret joining here. We were happy during the training days and learned discipline and the law. It was a comprehensive training course.
0: And Syria's Interior Minister, Anas Khattab, who attended the ceremony, wrote this on X, that the graduation reflects the presence of Syrian women and their contribution to serving the nation and security of Syria. Authorities inaugurated the academy in March, and the women who undertook about 6 months of training are to be part of the Interior Ministry forces across the country.
3: The decision to integrate the women's protection units into the Ministry of Interior is a positive one, and work is underway on this matter.
0: And under Bashar al-Assad, women were part of the police and the army, though their numbers were limited. Syria's new military does not accept women soldiers, but in the country's northeast, former fighters with the Syrian Kurdish Women's Protection Units, YPJ, have been in talks with the Interior Ministry on their integration into the state security forces, but no agreement has yet been reached. Syria's new government, which overthrew Assad in December of 2024, have sought to present an inclusive image and a flexible and open governance model. But activists and rights advocates have raised concerns about restrictions on personal freedoms, while some have even criticized a lack of women's participation in the country's post-war transition. And viewers, this next one is a story of defiance from the Asian Games in Japan. Afghan cyclist Fariba Hashimi has won silver in the women's road race near Nagoya, Afghanistan's first female medalist at the Games since

2002. But the story behind the medal is what makes this one stand out. Hashimi grew up in Afghanistan's Faryab province, where she had to disguise herself as a man, as a boy, just to train, wearing masks to avoid being recognized.

0: ago. Now, age 23, Hashimi finished second behind China's Guo Li on Tuesday's, this is in Tuesday's road race, calling the medal something special. She says that she hopes her journey from hiding her identity to standing on an Asian Games podium will only inspire Afghan women still living under Taliban restrictions on sport and education. A silver medal, but a much bigger statement of resilience.
1: Because sometimes when they recognize me, they were trying to throw me stone or hitting me bike with the car or telling me something to kill my motivation. I had a complicated start inside my country. But I think all of the judgment, all of the stone was one power for me. I know now how much one woman can be powerful. That's why Taliban is scared from women. If they give chance for the women, even they can stand for the highest place.
0: And today's Gravitas image of the day takes us to New York, where humanoid robots are dancing to some of the world's biggest hits. Three androids are from South Korean company Galaxy Corporation. They took to a rooftop, performing to K-pop and global chart toppers. Well, the company showcased its vision for a future where humans and robots interact side by side. All right, viewers, we now focus on a big question hanging in the air. U.S. Secretary of State Marco Rubio revealed that America has invited Vladimir Putin to attend the G20 summit in December. Well, this does raise a key question. Is this goodwill gesture part of its bid to convince Russia for a ceasefire in Ukraine? What is it for? Well, now, here's a look at three major events from around the world scheduled for tomorrow. U.S. President Donald Trump will hold talks with his counterpart Xi Jinping at the White House. Trade, tariffs, AI, and global issues are likely to be on the agenda.

Israeli Prime Minister Benjamin Netanyahu will address the 81st session of the UN General Assembly on Thursday. His speech comes at a time when his government's actions in West Bank are facing flak globally. World Maritime Day will be celebrated on Thursday to showcase the essential role of international shipping in global trade and its connection to security and sustainable development. All right, viewers, that's a wrap on this edition of Gravitas. I'm Shivan Janna. We'll still do a very short break. Stay with us. You're watching Beyond World is One.

0: No matter what your day throws at you, stay in the spa state of mind with the Kohler Spa at home.
1: The world is changing. The headlines are shifting. The future is being written every day. From around the continents, Asia and India, WEON brings you the stories that shape our world. Grounded, geopolitical, global. WEON. World is one.
0: No matter what your day throws at you, stay in the spa state of mind with the Kohler Spa at home.
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0: Wars, ceasefires, alliances. Power never stands still. Because what happens in West Asia never stays in West Asia. 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
1: No matter what your day throws at you, stay in the spa state of mind with the coolest spa at home.

0: standing along this Trishuli river that gushed over the entire town, the smell of bodies, which many people fear, are still underneath this. Roaring sound of the military helicopters. The entire houses here that you see around me, behind me, is covered in silt. I'm Saloni Murarka, reporting for Vyond from Nuwakot, Nepal.
1: Visas, culture, content and cost shape where you go, why you travel and what you experience. Airlines, airports and hotels are preparing for rising demand as tourism strengthens ties between countries. AI, digital visas and biometrics are changing how you plan, cross borders and move through airports. On the 23rd of September, celebrate the best of travel with world-leading policymakers, diplomats, and tourism industry leaders at the iconic Tourism Summit in New Delhi.
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0: Welcome back to We on Wild is One, and thank you for staying with us. Time now for Pulse. I'm Eric Njoka. The headlines at this hour. Iranian President Masoud Pezeshkian hits back at President Trump in a defiant and impassionate speech at the United Nations General Assembly. He says Iran has been a victim of terrorism, shows pictures of Minab school struck in the U.S. strike, which claimed 160 lives, mostly children. Masoud Pezeshkian rules out any softening of stance on Hormuz reopening, says Strait of Hormuz cannot be used for passage of weapons that will be used against Iran. Indian sailor killed in projectile strike on vessel near Oman coast. Ministry of External Affairs condemns the strike, says continuing attacks on commercial shipping in the region are deeply worrisome.
1: Thank you so much, dear ladies and gentlemen, dear our friends, real. Now we are once again working to secure the food corridor in the Black Sea and the export of other goods that global markets really need. And I'm grateful to Europe.
0: President Volodymyr Zelensky says that Ukraine was ready for a maritime truce in the Black Sea based on proposals by Egypt, India and Turkey, and says it has now, or it was now, up to Russia to respond. Indian External Affairs Minister S. Jaishankar meets Marco Rubio on the sidelines of the United Nations General Assembly, raises India's concerns over Trump's Russia sanctions bill. Hours after reports of Indian Prime Minister traveling to the United States to participate in the G20 summit, now U.S. Russian President Vladimir Putin is set to attend the summit after not being invited by previous host South Africa last year.

Leaders of two global superpowers will be meeting for the second time this year. 4 months after visiting Beijing, U.S. President Donald Trump will now host his Chinese counterpart on American soil. This is Xi Jinping's first visit to the United States in more than 10 years, and the world is watching keenly. The decisions that both countries take, the remarks that are made, are bound to have global impact. A host of issues are expected to be on the agenda for the Trump-Xi summit. Trade could potentially be front and center in the high-stakes meeting. The United States and China have been at loggerheads ever since Trump first announced sweeping retaliatory tariffs on all its trade partners. For Beijing and Washington, trade ties reached a new low when both sides slapped high tariffs against each other's goods. Last year's trade war saw U.S. tariffs on Chinese goods rise as high as 145%, while China's retaliatory tariffs reached 125%. While both countries have rolled back few of these measures, many of the tariff rates and the major flashpoints still remain unresolved. The last time the two leaders met was in Beijing in May, but that summit fell short of delivering on several key commitments. But it is a race against time, as a November 10th deadline and the current trade agreement looms large on the upcoming talks. Other important aspects might include cooperation on artificial intelligence risks and a discussion on critical rare earth minerals as well. But it is not just about what is on the agenda. It is also about what might not be on the list for bilateral discussions. According to reports, Beijing has given Washington 4 red lines on what the United States is not allowed to talk about during President Xi's visit. These include Taiwan, democracy and human rights, China's political system and its development rights. Chinese Ambassador Xie Feng also urged the United States not to use national security and forced labor as grounds to constrain China. A separate report in China's People's Daily called Taiwan a key guardrail for ties and warned the United States to handle the issue with the utmost caution. The meeting also comes at a time when world leaders at the United Nations General Assembly are discussing multilateralism and ongoing challenges which have fractured global ties. President Trump has pushed forward the idea of the Group of Two concept, an exclusive bilateral deal-based framework between the two superpowers. China, on the other hand, has remained hesitant of such a dynamic. But the U.S. president has often touted his personal relationship with his Chinese counterpart

0: question is, will it help iron out wrinkles in a complex relationship between the two economic giants competing with each other? And for more on this, CGTN reporter from Beijing, Yu Bokun, has sent us this report on how the personal dynamic between the two leaders to overcome structural disagreements during this Washington visit will play out.
1: Well, this upcoming meeting between the Chinese and the U.S. presidents is being closely watched, not only in China and the United States, but also around the world. And according to China's foreign ministry, the significance goes beyond the bilateral relationship. The foreign ministry also said that the two leaders will have in-depth exchanges on major issues concerning China-U.S. relationship and also as well as world peace and development.
0: Well, this is what Bokun had to say on Chinese delegation's plan to address Hormuz blockade with President to protect its global supply chains as well as on tense trade relations.
1: Strait of Hormuz is clearly a global issue because what happens that affects energy supply and also international trade and global supply chain. China's position has been that the immediate priority is to de-escalate tensions and restore peace and stability. So keeping global industrial and supply chain safe, stable and smooth is also an important part of maintaining the global economy. So it's not simply as a China-U.S. issue, but as a part of the wider question of global economic and energy stability.
0: Mr. Pyotr Kurzin is in London. He is a former United Nations World Bank official, economist, geopolitical and international policy professor and host of the Global Gambit. Professor, thank you very much for making time for us and welcome to the broadcast. Quick question, what do you make of China predicting how this meeting is supposed to go, because they've warned Washington not to cross their red lines?
2: It's quite an interesting precursor, to be honest with you. In the past, this is Xi's first visit to the U.S. in 3 years. He's usually quite, they don't necessarily, telegraph expectations or limitations, red lines beforehand, or as blunt as this. But I think to me, the first thing it demonstrates is the growing confidence China has, the premier has towards dealing with Donald Trump. Keep in mind that Trump has a favoritism. He likes strong men like Putin, like Xi. He respects Modi. He respects different countries where he thinks they have a greater centralization of power. And he wants to do that in the US. And also because he's obviously in a very bad shape coming up to the midterms with Iran, especially. He doesn't have many deliverables. The Greenland deal yesterday is a bit of a joke, to be honest with you. So clearly he wants to get some kind of stability going with China. If he can demonstrate to his voters and the global onlookers overall that US-China relations are stable and that we're going to see economic improvements, not tensions and uncertainty, then some of his polling and perhaps unpopularity will dissipate. So I think China is playing on that bluntly by just saying these are our limits. If you cross them, then you're going to be even more in a worse place than you already are relative to China.
0: Professor Kurzin, I think most people are anticipating that the president of the United States, that's Donald Trump, will go big on AI, which he rephrased and said that AI should now be called superintelligence. How do you think that will play out in their discussions with President Xi? Because both China and the United States are fighting over the regulation of AI.
2: It's happening obviously during the high level week of the United Nations General Assembly, where AI is obviously discussed. And a lot of people who think that China doesn't care about the UN don't understand how important the UN is to China, because it helps facilitate its rise, give its legitimacy. And China's very good at playing multilateral things like the G20, BRICS, to its advantage to say, hey, America's destroying things, it's creating uncertainty, whilst we're trying to be the responsible other power. And again, playing into the damage that Donald Trump is doing of his own choice. America doesn't have to do all these things. So I think AI is going to be a central piece. That being said, I don't know how much is actually going to be established in terms of a framework. Trump is back in May. He bigged up the idea of G2 and the two countries essentially dictating the rest of the global economy, AI, technological advancement and so on. But to me, talks are all well and good. But if it follows through on policy is what matters. And what happens after this summit in terms of the two sides hashing out details, I remain skeptical of that. Certainly there's a desire by China to be seen on an equal footing. DeepSeek, it's, you know, one of the main AI software programs, whatever, has been not quite as level as OpenAI or Anthropic have been in recent months. So China wants to try and play catch up a little bit. And of course, China has critical minerals. It has its comparative advantages. And just a report I saw earlier that China is beginning to put more and more investment into creating land space for the use of AI because it's so power hungry and intensive. So China has to keep that in mind alongside its other economic priorities. But I think a crucial element, if Trump wants any movement on AI, will be over Taiwan and China putting a lot of pressure on Taiwan.
0: Actually, from Trump. Actually, that you mentioned Taiwan, I actually wanted to come to that. Professor, very quickly, this is my last question to you, two questions. The issue of Taiwan, the United States has maintained a very good relationship with Taiwan. China doesn't like it. It has, in fact, given Washington a warning and a red line, don't cross and don't talk about Taiwan with President Xi. Do you actually think the President of the United States will mention Taiwan? And do you predict that this meeting will be different from the rest that have been happening?
2: It's a difficult question to answer with you, but I do think that he will, but not in the way that people think in a sort of favorable sense, right? I think he would mention Taiwan, but in a almost an appeasing sense towards Xi. If Xi says he wants some things in exchange, Trump is a transactional guy, then Trump will say, well, look, you know, we're willing to make changes to supporting Taiwan. China wants this $14 billion package not to be sent of arms and military support, which is obviously crucial as part of the Taiwan Relations Act, this strategic ambiguity, which has dictated U.S. policy over Taiwan and China for the past 50 plus years. So this is a huge moment. Could Trump potentially say, hey, look, we'll make some amendments to that if you give us more stuff over trade, AI, tariff easing, and so on and so forth. But I don't know if he's just going to raise it in a generalistic sense. He doesn't want to antagonize Xi, but certainly the Taiwan Taipei will be looking at this with a lot of concern, as will a lot of people around the West who generally worry about the battle between democracy, autocracy, and of course, the great power competition sort of thing. So I wouldn't be surprised if it was discussed, albeit in a low level setting, and certainly not publicized too much, because it has so much potential to be a catalyst for other areas that both want to see progress in.
0: Professor, we'll have to leave it there. Thank you very much for all your insights and for talking to us today.
2: Thank you very much.
0: A dramatic diplomatic opening in New York as Iran says it can reopen the Strait of Hormuz within just 7 days, but Tehran has conditions. It wants Washington to ease military pressure and lift its blockade of Iranian ports. The offer comes as U.S. President Donald Trump threatens Iran with obliteration, even as his envoys hold hours of talks with Iranian officials through mediators. And the crisis is spreading beyond Hormuz, with Iran warning that the Red Sea and Bab el-Mandeb could become the next flashpoint. In an impassionate response to U.S. President's speech, the Iranian President Masoud Pezeshkian said that, quote, the U.S. President described us as terrorists. We have been the victims of terrorism. He says the U.S. bombed a school and children perished under bombs with weapons used by the U.S. and Israel.
3: We will never bow our head or bend at the knee. Iran must be understood by Mr. Trump and those who seek to bully us that we are ready for dialogue and diplomacy and negotiations without accepting the language of force. I truly appreciate your time and presence here. May God bless you all.
0: In a strong speech, he also made Iran's position on nuclear energy absolutely clear. He said that Iran needs nuclear energy, not nuclear bombs. Iran's president categorically rejected any softening of stance as far as the reopening of the Strait of Hormuz is concerned. A senior Iranian official had earlier told Reuters that Washington must first formally declare its intention to resolve the crisis diplomatically and agree on a timeline for the process. Tehran says its delegation in New York has full authority to revive diplomacy. And Iran's proposal to end hostilities was reportedly delivered to Washington through mediators on September 16. But there is a contradiction at the heart of the crisis. While Iran is signaling a route back to diplomacy, Donald Trump is threatening escalation. Speaking at the United Nations, Trump warned that Iran could face what he described as obliteration or annihilation if no peace deal is reached. Iran's military has dismissed Trump's threats against the country that he made in his address to the United Nations General Assembly, warning that it is ready to respond to further attacks. The U.S. and Iranian officials have been communicating through mediators, with the talks focused on finding a possible path towards ending the conflict. For Tehran, the Strait of Hormuz remains central to the talks. The waterway is a crucial global energy route, and shipping traffic has already plunged dramatically. Reuters data shows only two commodity vessels crossed the strait on Monday, compared to the pre-conflict average of around 125 large commercial vessels a day. But Iran is also pointing to another danger zone. Tehran says the crisis around the Bab el-Mandeb Strait in the Red Sea will not simply return to normal. Iranian military advisor Major General Yahya Rahim Safai says Washington has failed to achieve its objective around Hormuz and now faces what he calls a new problem around Bab el-Mandeb. That warning comes amid the escalating conflict involving Iran-backed Houthi forces in Yemen and threats to Red Sea shipping. And there's another complication. Iranian President Pezeshkian is now in New York for the United Nations General Assembly, but Tehran says he will not meet Donald Trump directly. Instead, Iranian officials say the two sides can continue working through mediators, potentially turning the United Nations into a venue for indirect diplomacy. Two strategic waterways are now at the center of this crisis, Hormuz and the Bab el-Mandeb. Iran has taken the hard line. Washington, meanwhile, is keeping military pressure on the table while diplomatic channels may remain open. Well, the Iranian President Masoud Pezeshkian has used his address to the 81st United Nations General Assembly to hit out at the United States and Israel and reject any notion of Iran surrendering under military pressure. Pezeshkian says that the Strait of Hormuz cannot be used to ship weapons that would be used against Iran, while insisting that Tehran believes in diplomacy and cooperation.
3: For years, they have labeled centrifuges, international sanctions, other labels when it comes to our nuclear technology. But for our country, peaceful nuclear technology is part of our inherent progress. For our sick people is cure and treatment. For the agricultural sector is food security. For industries, advancement and progress and supply of electrical energy. Iran does not accept for nuclear technology to be at the exclusive disposal of some, of a handful. We will not bow our head and give up the right that is inherently ours. We say it clearly. No nuclear weapons and no limitations to peaceful nuclear technology. Our peace will not come in the field of battle. We must not build a world in which military power replaces legitimacy, terrorism replaces politics and negotiations, and war replaces dialogue and diplomacy. Iran extends her hand towards the world. We invite the world, we call the world, not out of weakness, but out of a deep belief in our own power and steadfastness to cooperate and collaborate because of a deep belief that no one in this region have security alone. Either we will build it together or we will have to live under insecurity together.
0: India has hit back at Pakistan over its latest attempt to raise Kashmir issue at the United Nations Human Rights Council. In a sharp right of reply, New Delhi highlighted Pakistan's role in arming and training terrorists who forced Kashmiri pundits to flee their homes in 1990. Speaking at the Council's 60th session in Geneva, Indian diplomat Kshitij Tyagi said Pakistan was in no position to lecture anyone on human rights in Jammu and Kashmir after decades of arming, training and sending terrorists across the border. The remarks came as Pakistan again raised Kashmir or the issue of Kashmir at the council session. Kshitij Tyagi further went on reminding the room that it was Pakistan-backed militants who forced the Kashmiri Pandit community to flee the valley. Those same groups then went on to kill Kashmiris of every faith, many of them Muslim, yet the state that sponsored them is now asking for an inquiry. The 1990 exodus remains one of the biggest crises that Kashmir Valley faced. Tens of thousands of Pandits, a small Hindu minority that had lived in the valley for centuries, fled within months. Community estimates put those killed in the hundreds. Most of the community has not returned. Terrorism in the valley subsequently claimed thousands of Muslim lives as well. Additionally, India also reiterated its long-held position that Jammu and Kashmir was, is, and will always remain an integral part of the country. The only part under foreign occupation, New Delhi said, is the stretch held by Pakistan, which it again called on to vacate. Meanwhile, Tyagi also drew attention to the worsening situation in Pakistan-occupied Kashmir. He cited reports of civilian deaths since June. He also referred to student arrests in Islamabad and Rawalpindi. Restrictions affecting food and medicine were another concern he highlighted. On the question of minorities, he drew a contrast. India, he noted, as one of the world's largest Muslim populations, with minorities voting, legislating, sitting on the Supreme Court and leading institutions. He said in Pakistan, Hindu, Sikh and Christian communities have shrunk since 1947. He added Islamabad would better serve its people by focusing on development rather than coveting the territory of others or exporting terror. He said neither that nor theatrics in the council would repay the loans on which its economy depends. Legendary composer has been honored at the Parliament of Australia with a ceremonial stamp in commemoration of his 50-year-long journey in the film industry. The music director announced it with a video where he can be seen thanking the country's government. His caption said, and I quote, "I offer my sincere gratitude to the Honorable Enver Erdogan, Member of Parliament, Minister for Finance, Victorian Government, and the Members of Parliament for having my 50-year journey commemorated through a ceremonial stamp release. Being born in a small, remote village in Tamil Nadu and honored in an Australian Parliament is truly touching. I also take this opportunity to thank the countless people who gave life to my music, the artists who walked beside me, and generations of listeners who welcomed my compositions." Since late July, Ilaya Raja has been performing at different venues across the world in a celebration of his Golden Jubilee milestone. As a film composer, a part of the concert tour, he's scheduled to perform in Sydney, Brisbane, and several locations in North America. In September last year, the government of Tamil Nadu felicitated the iconic composer in Chennai to celebrate his 50-year milestone in cinema. Recently, Ilaya Raja also made headlines after the Film Federation of India announced the Marathi thriller Gondal as India's official entry at the Oscars in the International Feature Film category next year. Thank you for watching Pulse on We on Wilders One. Stay with us. This is We on Wilders One.

0: स्मॉल होता तो मैं एसआर में होता. और जीवन, नथिंग स्मॉल अबाउट अस.
1: 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Wars, ceasefires, alliances. Power never stands still. Because what happens in West Asia never stays in West Asia. This is the West Asia Post.
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5: Standing along this Trishuli River that gushed over the entire town, the smell of bodies, which many people fear, are still underneath this. Roaring sound of the military helicopters. The entire houses here that you see around me, behind me, is covered in silt. I'm Saloni Murarka, reporting for Vyond from Nuwakot, Nepal.

Hello and welcome. You're watching Beyond World as One. I am Ridham Sharma. Let's get started. Masood Pezeshkian rules out any softening of stand on Hormuz reopening, says Strait of Hormuz cannot be used for passage of weapons that will be used against Iran.

0: İran...
1: We want energy for development. We do not want it to build bombs.
2: Iranian President retraced Tehran's push for peaceful nuclear energy, says Iran is not seeking to build nuclear weapons but can't be denied inherent right to nuclear power. Indian sailor killed in projectile strike on vessel near Oman coast. Ministry of External Affairs condemns the strike, says continuing attacks on commercial shipping in the region are deeply worrisome.
3: Thanks so much, dear ladies and gentlemen, dear our friends, real. Now we are once again working to secure the food corridor in the Black Sea and the export of other goods that global markets really need. And I'm grateful to Europe.

President Zelensky says that Ukraine was ready for a maritime truce in the Black Sea based on proposals by Egypt, India and Turkey, and says it was now up to Russia to respond.

External Affairs Minister S. Jaishankar meets Marco Rubio on the sidelines of UNGA, raises India's concerns over Trump's-Russia sanctions bill. U.S. invites Russian President Vladimir Putin to attend the G20 summit being hosted in Florida later this year after previous host South Africa refused to invite him for the 2025 summit.

Students from Premier Women College, LSR, protest in Delhi demanding better security following the horrific gang rape case which happened in a park near the college.

amid all the hectic diplomatic parades over West Asian Russia-Ukraine war, which are taking place at UN General Assembly in New York, two significant developments have taken place today. Firstly, reports indicated that PM Modi will be traveling to Europe and North America later this year and will also be attending the G20 summit in Florida. PM's visit to US will be first since Trump signing on Russia sanctions bill, which targets India and China. Indian External Affairs Minister also raised New Delhi's concerns around this bill during his meeting with Secretary of State Marco Rubio a short while ago. Secondly, reports have just come in that Rubio himself will be travelling to India on October 19th this month, marking his second visit in a space of few months. Now for more on this, our editor of Foreign Affairs, Siddhant Sibal, is joining us on the broadcast. Siddhant, how should we look at these developments?

0: Well, the U.S. Secretary of State Marco Rubio is expected to travel to India on 19th of October. This is confirmed. This will be his second visit to India this year. Comes at a time when multiple developments are happening in India-U.S. relationship, whether it is the Russia sanctions law that has been passed by the U.S. Congress, and that matter was raised by the Indian side with the U.S. Secretary of State Rubio earlier today at the sidelines of the UNGA. In fact, we know that this law gives power to the U.S. president to impose tariffs on India up to 100% for importing Russian energy. But there are also a lot of engagements expected, including the Indian Prime Minister's visit to U.S. for the G20 summit in Florida. Now, India, of course, is a firm believer of multilateralism and won't be missing this mega gathering of the large economies of the world, something that India continues to engage on. So this is also expected. But above all, the message is clear that while this relationship has several irritants, there is a focus also on the substantive element of the relationship that continues to grow, whether it's the focus on the high-level contacts that have happened, but also in terms of trade, technology. Both sides are committed to the announcement of the interim trade arrangement that was announced in the month of February. Of course, more details are to be released by the two sides, including, of course, the rates of the tariffs as well. But all in all, a substantial engagement continues between New Delhi and Washington.
1: Thank you for all those developments, Siddhant. Now moving on, India's External Affairs Minister S. Jaishankar met U.S. Secretary of State Marco Rubio in New York to discuss ways to further strengthen the India-U.S. strategic partnership. In a social media post, Rubio hailed his meeting with Jaishankar. This comes as India and the U.S. continue to work on strengthening bilateral ties and expanding cooperation across strategic and economic areas. Jaishankar says he had reiterated India's interest and concerns regarding the legislation during his meeting with Rubio. The two ministers also discussed the situations in the Gulf and Ukraine. Jaishankar is in New York for the United Nations General Assembly, where he is scheduled to participate in a series of high-level diplomatic engagements. World leaders and diplomats had gathered in New York this week for a series of high-level engagements. India-U.S. ties are being tested by two major issues. One is the Washington's new legislation authorizing tariffs of up to 100% on countries buying Russian oil. Second, the inconclusive bilateral trade negotiations. The tariff measure has not yet been enforced. The escalating situation in West Asia has now become deeply worrisome for India. Another Indian seafarer has been killed after the vessel MV Cape Dhow came under attack off the coast of Oman. According to the Forward Seamen's Union of India, the carrier was en route from Mina Sakr to India via the Oman route when two torpedoes hit its port side. The impact was so severe that it damaged the vessel's accommodation block and part of the engine room. Officials say 28 crew members were on board, including 20 Indian nationals. The surviving crew members are reportedly safe and are currently at a jetty ashore in Oman. One of the deceased seafarers has been identified as Suraj Yadav. The crew members on board were evacuated by the Royal Navy of Oman. However, Suraj Yadav, who was associated with Key Line Maritime Services, reportedly sustained a head injury and later succumbed to his wounds. The Indian Embassy in Oman said it was closely monitoring the situation and coordinating with Omani authorities regarding the safety of all crew members aboard the vessel. Taking note of the incident, the Ministry of External Affairs condemned the attack and expressed deep concern over the continuing attacks on commercial shipping in the region. The MEA reiterated India's call for dialogue and diplomacy to de-escalate tensions and facilitate an early return to peace in the region. The statement comes amid growing concern in India over the safety of seafarers as tensions continue to escalate across West Asia. Over the past few months, New Delhi has repeatedly called for de-escalation and dialogue to help resolve the ongoing crisis.

0: Iranian President Masoud Pezeshkian has used his address to the 81st Human General Assembly to hit out at the US and Israel and reject any notion of Iran surrendering under military pressure. Pezeshkian said that the Strait of Hormuz cannot be used to ship weapons that would be used against Iran, while insisting that Tehran believes in diplomacy and cooperation. Listen in.
1: In the Strait of Hormuz, we cannot let some have free access and gain their interest from a waterway while at the same time using that waterway to impose their aggressions upon us, to impose insecurity upon us, to forbid us access to our own waterways. They close access for us to our own waterway, yet they keep supplying missiles and deadly military technologies to bring insecurity to all of the lands surrounding that waterway. The topic of this gathering is mutual trust. That cannot be achieved through words only, but by abstaining from using double standards. Atomic and nuclear bombs are in the hands of the Israeli regime, but the inspectors are requested to come to Iran. Israel has murdered savagely over 70,000 innocents in Gaza, but Iran, while behind the table of negotiation, was bombed. Israel has the bombs, has weapons of mass destruction. Not a member of the non-proliferation treaty, during her shameful life, has not allowed a single inspection, but they are rewarded by all the means necessary.
0: U.S. President Donald Trump used his address to present a sweeping picture of American success, but a closer look at his claims show that several of them are either exaggerated, misleading, or unsupported by the available data. First, Trump again took credit of ending 8 wars. His list includes Egypt and Ethiopia and Serbia and Kosovo, but neither was a war during his presidency. The Rwanda and DR Congo conflict has also not ended despite a US-backed peace agreement. And fighting continues in Gaza despite a ceasefire. Trump then took aim at climate warnings, claiming the planet had been cooling.
2: Yet the very same people who said we'll all be dead in 12 years because of global warming, a name since reborn to climate change because the planet was cooling, not warming, and nobody was dead.
0: The World Meteorological Organization says the 11 years through 2025 were the warmest on record. The widely cited 12-year climate warning was about the window to cut emissions and not a prediction that humanity would disappear. Here's what Donald Trump said on America's military arsenal.
2: The cowards and traitors would love to say the United States is low on munitions, but that's not true. We have more munitions than we could ever possibly even think of using, and we're building them at levels that we have never done before.
0: Yet recent government reports identified strategic inventory shortfalls and production bottlenecks. The Congressional Budget Office also warned that rebuilding some missile defense inventories could take at least 5 years. Then came the $21 trillion investment claim. Trump said his administration had secured that amount in new commitments from around the world. But the White House itself cited only $11.2 trillion in major investment announcements. The gang rape of a 17-year-old girl in a South Delhi park has sparked a protest by students from several Delhi University colleges. 2 days after the incident, around 200 students gathered near Lady Shri Ram College for Women, located close to the site, to express solidarity with the victim and raise concerns over women's safety in the area. The protest was not limited to LSA. Students from Miranda House, Gargi College, Dr. Bhimrao Ambedkar University, along with some DU faculty members, also joined the Solidarity March. The students raised slogans against patriarchy and said safety concerns in the vicinity have existed for years. The march began near the LSR back gate and moved along the ring road stretch before reaching a police pink booth near the college. Students from the nearby Rajkumari Amrit Kaur College of Nursing also spoke about their concerns, saying they have been advised to move in groups when leaving their campus. One first-year nursing student said students even traveled together for routine errands, including buying books, amid concerns about their safety. An LSR alumna also said women's safety had been a concern even during her time at the college, but that students now feel the situation has worsened. The protesters said the march was about more than one institution, calling for greater attention to women's safety across the area. In the 2024 Lok Sabha elections, 980 million Indians were eligible to vote. That's three times the entire population of the United States. Keeping the faith of nearly a billion voters intact in the election process is therefore no easy task. For the longest time, the world's largest democracy has taken pride in its impartial, independent poll body, the Election Commission of India. But this article of faith now stands on a shaky ground. An investigation by the Indian Express has thrown light on an unprecedented rupture inside the Election Commission. On paper, the poll body is a three-member commission. It takes decisions either with consensus or by a majority vote. But the investigation by the Indian Express has shown that the commission departed from this very safeguard, raising serious questions over how some of the most consequential decisions were taken over the last 1 year. According to the Express, investigation, two election commissioners, Sukhbir Singh Sandhu and Vivek Joshi, raised at least 14 objections in the last 10 months. They allege that they were kept in the dark about multiple decisions, despite those decisions being taken in the commission's name. The two poll commissioners had also objected to a contentious addition to Form 6, which is used to add new voters to the electoral rolls. S.S. Sandhu and Vivek Joshi also warned against the gradual centralization of electoral database. And when matters reached the head, the Election Commission held a meeting on September 9th, its first full meeting in 4 months. The two election commissioners flagged several contentious issues, from registration of new voters, centralized control of electoral rolls, to inclusion of voters in West Bengal and Goa. Each time, the commission went ahead with its contentious decisions, dismissing objections by the majority in the three-member panel. The Election Commission has reacted to the report, saying that differences in views is a part of deliberation in any institution and that all decisions and orders of the commission were taken unanimously. But some troubling questions still remain unanswered. Did the ECI disregard the institutional safeguard of decision by consensus or majority vote? Were poll commissioners Vivek Joshi and S.S. Sandhu kept in the dark about key decisions, and are internal checks and balances giving way to unilateral decision-making? The report has also triggered a political slugfest, with the opposition calling it a vindication of its charge that the poll body is no longer independent. On the other hand, the BJP has hit back, calling the differences within the commission a sign of healthy democracy.
3: Honorable CEC did not mislead the country. He did not just attack the constitutional values of the country, which he has been doing for a long time, but he misled his own colleagues by hijacking the Election Commission.
4: Three officers share their thoughts on the respective subjects in their correspondence and ultimately reach a decision by consensus. So, is this democracy, or is it just writing letters in the same exact language and ending up with the same exact result? I think we can't find a better time for democracy than right now.
0: Even as the political debate rages on, an ominous warning also came from the Supreme Court of India. The Apex Court has referred the challenge to the 2023

The virtual closure of the Strait of Hormuz due to the Iran war has become a critical pressure point for global energy, forcing countries to look for alternative routes. India, for instance, depends on this strategic waterway for a significant share of its crude oil, LPG and LNG imports. In this scenario, two key ports are becoming central to bypass Hormuz. First is the port of Fujairah, which is located on UAE's eastern coast and serves as one of the world's largest crude oil storage hubs. The other port, which was come under focus, is Oman's Sohar, that handles bulk cargo, petrochemicals and container traffic, located outside Iran's jurisdiction. These ports provide an opportunity for bypassing Hormuz and facilitating ship-to-ship transfers and energy exports. Now, ship-to-ship transfers serve as a critical logistical option when direct port access is blocked or restricted. This is the case currently with the U.S. naval blockade and Iran's closure of Hormuz. Ship-to-ship essentially refers to the direct transfer of cargo such as crude oil and LNG between two vessels at sea. These vessels usually turn off their trackers to avoid detection. Sohar port in particular has emerged as a key gateway for India for its trade with West Asia, according to reports. Feeder vessel services between India and Sohar port have quadrupled since the beginning of the Iran war to cater to Indian cargo. The port reportedly recorded a 52% growth in the first half of this year. Because of its strategic location, vessels from Indian ports can sail directly across Arabian Sea and reach Omani shores without entering the narrow passage of Hormuz. This significantly lowers operational cost and risk and eliminates delays caused by maritime threats. Additionally, Sohar is connected to Saudi Arabia via a secure Greenland corridor. Thus, during times of heightened risk, cargo can be unloaded at this port and then transferred via land route to other countries. Oman has also been pitching investment opportunities for Free Zone, which is an industrial and logistics hub adjoining this port. This port's importance in the current crisis is not limited to India alone. Saudi Arabia has also turned to Sohar for moving crude oil to international markets, especially after operations of its east-west pipeline were disrupted. According to Reuters, Riyadh has planned to move around 60 million barrels of crude oil through ship-to-ship transfers at Sohar during September and October. This assumes significance as Houthis have imposed a maritime blockade of Saudi Arabia in the Red Sea. Now, the quest to diversify the global energy supply chain is also being seen as an imperative by the West. A few hours earlier, U.S. President Donald Trump threw his weight behind the India-Middle East-Europe Economic Corridor, or IMEC, saying that it would help shift energy infrastructure away from Iranian checkpoints. The proposed corridor comprises an eastern corridor connecting India with West Asia and a northern corridor connecting West Asia with Europe to boost connectivity and trade across the three regions. Amid strong bilateral ties with the India-Oman Comprehensive Economic Partnership Agreement taking effect in June this year, ports like Sohar provide a vital logistical option for India in this environment of uncertainty. That is all that we have in this segment. I am Ridham Sharma. Keep watching Beyond World is One for more news and updates.

0: shifts the world's balance. Wars, ceasefires, alliances. Power never stands still. Because what happens in West Asia never stays in West Asia. This is the West Asia Post.
1: No matter what your day throws at you, stay in the spa state of mind with the Kohler Spa at home.
2: 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Geography is no longer a shield. The battlefield now stretches from sea to space. Meet the veterans, industry stalwarts, and innovators.

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1: Standing along this Trishuli River that gushed over the entire town, the smell of bodies, which many people fear, are still underneath this. Roaring sound of the military helicopters. The entire houses here that you see around me, behind me, is covered in silt. I'm Saloni Murarka, reporting for Vyond from Nuwakot, Nepal.

0: Welcome back to We On Wild Is One. We are glad you're watching. Thank you for staying with us. I'm Eric Nzoka. Top stories at this hour. U.S. Secretary of State Marco Rubio to visit India next month on October 19. Formal announcement comes shortly after Rubio met with Jay Shankar, where the foreign minister raised concerns over Russia sanctions bill. Iranian President Masoud Pezeshkian rules out any softening of stance on Hormuz reopening, says the strait cannot be used for passage of weapons that will be used against Iran. Moscow will not pause its more than four-year war against Ukraine, Russian Foreign Minister Sergey Lavrov tells the United Nations Security Council.
1: We want energy for development. We do not want it to build bombs.
0: Iranian President reiterates Tehran's push for peaceful nuclear energy, says Iran is not seeking to build nuclear weapons, but cannot be denied inherent right to nuclear power. Indian sailor killed in projectile strike on vessel near Oman coast. The Ministry of External Affairs condemns the strike, says continuing attacks on commercial shipping in the region are deeply worrisome.

students from Premier Women College, LSR, protest in Delhi demanding better security following the horrific gang rape case which happened in a park near the college. An appeals court confirms that Morocco international Ashraf Hakimi would stand trial in criminal court over the alleged rape of a woman in 2023, an accusation he has repeatedly denied. Disgraced movie mogul Harvey Weinstein sentenced to 15-year jail term after being convicted of sexually assaulting former TV production assistant Miriam Haley in 2006 at his Manhattan apartment. Leaders of two global superpowers will be meeting for the second time this year. 4 months after visiting Beijing, President Donald Trump will now host his Chinese counterpart on American soil. This is Xi Jinping's first visit to the United States in more than 10 years, and the world is watching keenly. The decisions that both countries take, the remarks that are made, are bound to have global impact. A host of issues are expected to be on the agenda for the Trump-Xi summit. Trade could potentially be front and center in the high-stakes meeting. The U.S. and China have been at loggerheads ever since Trump first announced sweeping retaliatory tariffs on all its trade partners. For Beijing and Washington, trade ties reached a new low when both sides slapped high tariffs against each other's goods. Last year's trade war saw U.S. tariffs on Chinese goods rise as high as 145%, while China's retaliatory tariffs reached 125%. While both countries have rolled back few of these measures, many of the tariff rates and the major flashpoints still remain unresolved. The last time the two leaders met was in Beijing in May, but that summit fell short of delivering on several key commitments. But it is a race against time, as a November 10th deadline on the current trade agreement looms large on the upcoming talks. Other important aspects might include cooperation on artificial intelligence risks and a discussion on critical rare earth minerals as well. But it is not just about what is on the agenda. It is also about what might not be on the list for bilateral discussions. According to reports, Beijing has given Washington 4 red lines on what the U.S. is not allowed to talk about during Xi's visit. These include Taiwan, democracy and human rights, China's political system and its development rights. Chinese Ambassador Xie Feng also urged the United States not to use national security and forced labor as grounds to constrain China. A separate report in China's People's Daily called Taiwan a key guardrail for ties and warned the United States to handle the issue with utmost caution. The meeting also comes at a time when world leaders at the United Nations General Assembly are discussing multilateralism and ongoing challenges which have fractured global ties. Trump has pushed forward the idea of the group of two concept, an exclusive bilateral deal-based framework between the two superpowers. China, on the other hand, has remained hesitant on such a dynamic. But the U.S. president has often touted his personal relationship with his Chinese counterpart. Question is, will it help iron out wrinkles in a complex relationship between the two economic giants competing with each other? Donald Trump wants Kim Jong-un back at the negotiating table, and South Korea is pushing to make that meeting happen. At a 30-minute meeting with President Lee Jae-myung on the sidelines of the United Nations General Assembly, Trump reaffirmed his

0: willingness to engage with Pyongyang. Seoul says the two leaders have agreed to facilitate U.S.-North Korea dialogue.
1: President Trump reaffirmed his willingness to engage in dialogue with North Korea, and the two leaders agreed to communicate closely as peacemaker and pacemaker to open the door for dialogue and help establish sustainable peace on the Korean Peninsula.
0: Pyongyang has not responded yet. Trump and Kim last met in 2019, but the equation has since changed. Trump puts North Korea's nuclear arsenal at 57 weapons, while South Korean estimates put the figure at 80 to 120. North Korea has also significantly deepened its ties with Russia, giving Kim a different strategic environment from Trump's first term. Even if Seoul is trying to ensure the Trump-Kim talks, concerns remain about the future of its alliance with the United States. Washington and Seoul recently scaled back their joint military exercises, but discussions continue on nuclear-powered submarines, uranium enrichment, spent fuel reprocessing, and the transfer of wartime operational control to South Korea. Around 28,500 U.S. troops also remain stationed in South Korea. Seoul is also negotiating the implementation of a $350 billion U.S. dollar investment package from the United States, with Texas Energy Nuclear Power and Alaska LNG projects under discussion. Nevertheless, tensions remain between the two countries. Trump has criticized South Korea over its limited support during the Iranian war, as Seoul ruled out sending troops or military assets, saying it will focus on protecting its own shipping interests, further complicating the picture.

0: Let's shift our focus to Yemen, where battle lines are expanding, airstrikes are intensifying, and thousands of civilians fleeing across the Red Sea to escape violent clashes. The latest escalation is playing out across several key battlefronts. According to Houthis, Saudi warplanes carried out 19 airstrikes over the last 24 hours in areas under their control. Houthi military spokespersons say the latest attacks have taken the total number of Saudi-led airstrikes and missile raids since the escalation began to 936. The Houthis have also released footage showing their fighters advancing against Saudi-backed government forces. The fighting has also intensified in Taiz, where Yemeni government forces and Houthis have claimed advances. The competing claims could not be independently verified, but the strategic importance of these battlefields is clear. Western Taiz and southern Lahij have emerged as government forces try to stop further Houthi advances. They're trying to prevent the Houthis from consolidating control and power of the highlands overlooking the Bab el-Mandeb Strait. The waterway connects the Red Sea with the Gulf of Aden and is a critical route for international shipping. As the fighting spreads across western and northern Yemen, more than 3,000 Yemenis have already crossed the Bab el-Mandeb Strait by boat to reach Djibouti in Africa. According to the United Nations Refugee Agency, more than 130,000 people have been displaced inside Yemen since the beginning of September. The conflict itself dates back more than a decade. The Houthis seized Sana'a and large parts of northern Yemen in late 2014, prompting a Saudi-led coalition to intervene in 2015 in support of the internationally recognized government. A United Nations brokered truce in 2022 largely halted major hostilities, but the current escalation is now pushing the humanitarian crisis into a new phase.
1: 10 years ago, we came here for safety because of the war back home. We stayed for some years. Peace came to our country, and we went back, hoping we would live in peace. But now we have been forced to cross the Red Sea again. So, we don't have any peace.
0: The United Nations says more than 3,000 Yemeni refugees have already reached Djibouti in Africa. Another 100,000 people could be forced from their homes over the next 3 months.
2: Fighting in Yemen is expanding across multiple front lines, triggering a rapidly growing displacement crisis and driving more than 130,000 people to flee their homes since the beginning of September.
0: For thousands who had already fled the war once, the Red Sea is now becoming another route to safety. And the United Nations warns that as the fighting spreads, this new wave of displacement could grow even further. The new academic year is underway in Iran, with students returning to classrooms amid the ongoing West Asia war. In Western Tehran, girls arrived at school with their parents as the day began with assembly and a speech by the school principal. Police officers were also seen welcoming students with flowers.

0: A Russian Mi-8 military helicopter briefly entered Polish airspace after flying from Russia's Kaliningrad region. According to Poland's operational command, the helicopter crossed into Polish airspace by about 300 meters and remained there for approximately 42 seconds. Polish fighter aircraft were scrambled in response, while ground-based air defense forces were placed on heightened alert. The Polish military says the incident was monitored throughout and that the helicopter subsequently left Polish airspace. However, the authorities did not immediately provide details on why the helicopter entered the airspace in the first place. Poland, a NATO member bordering Russia's Kaliningrad exclave, has increased vigilance along its eastern frontier amid heightened regional security tensions. The military says the incident was being assessed and that Poland's air defense forces remained ready to respond to further violations. A World War II-era bomb has been safely removed from Falmouth, England, after its discovery forced the evacuation of more than 300 homes. The 250-pound unexploded device was found in the harbour on Monday, prompting a large-scale operation to make the bomb safe and clear the area. Authorities expanded the exclusion zone to 755 metres, with around 2,000 people asked to leave their homes as military bomb disposal experts work to make the device safe. The operation involved police, Coast Guard teams, volunteers and other emergency services. Cornwall Council confirmed the bomb was removed before 4 p.m., after which the cordon was lifted and residents were allowed to return home. The bomb will now be disposed of in deep water, well out at sea.
1: I'd like to thank residents, businesses and visitors for their continued patience and their cooperation. All agencies involved are working closely together to resolve the situation as quickly and as safely as possible.
0: The FBI hunts hackers across the world. It tracks their money, breaks their networks, and puts them behind bars. Now, one of the world's most notorious cybercrime groups claims it turned the tables. Shiny Hunters claims it breached FBI and stole more than 2 terabytes of data. The FBI confirms it is investigating unauthorized activity, but the biggest question is still unanswered. How deep did the hackers really get?
2: A vault locked behind multi-layered firewalls, hacker-resistant encryption, and round-the-clock federal sentinels. For decades, the Federal Bureau of Investigation held a reputation as an untouchable fortress. It tracks hostile foreign state actors, dismantles international ransomware, syndicates, penetrating its infrastructure is supposed to be operationally impossible. That illusion has just shattered. Cybercrime. Syndicate Shiny Hunters claims it has breached the Bureau. The syndicate alleges it stole over 2 terabytes of deeply confidential intelligence. The suspected point of failure was an external portal, the agency's FBI jobs recruitment platform. Now, since 2017, the site has been the primary place for job seekers to apply for employment at the FBI for agent and other support positions. The hall reportedly contains unredacted identities, private phone numbers, physical residential addresses, and family details of thousands of federal agents.

0: agents and staff. The FBI said it is aware of claims regarding unauthorized activity affecting FBIJobs.gov and is currently investigating. A former FBI official says breaches like the ones claimed by Shiny Hunters are incredibly harmful because they could be used by criminals to expose and put pressure on the people investigating them. Experts say that when intelligence operatives are unmasked, their undercover networks collapse. Foreign spy agencies and vengeful criminal cartels gain immediate leverage to blackmail, track, or physically target active agents. The hunters have become the hunted.
1: The world is heating up. Now, a natural climate phenomenon is turning up the temperature even farther. Scientists estimate that the current Super El Nino could cause 451,000 additional heat-related deaths in just 6 months. Our next report explains how, from Nigeria to India, Indonesia to Brazil, the heat could become deadly.
2: There is a point when heat stops being uncomfortable. It becomes dangerous. And this year, that line is being crossed across huge parts of the planet. A new climate impact lab assessment estimates 451,000 additional heat-related deaths between September 2026 and February 2027 because of the current El Nino. These are projected excess deaths compared with a normal year, not fatalities already recorded. The numbers are staggering. Nigeria could see 31,400 additional deaths. Indonesia, 19,300. Sudan, about 17,500. India, 15,800. Brazil, 13,300. Niger, Chad, the Philippines, Vietnam, Thailand, and Cambodia together could see another 37,500. And the danger may not stop in February. India and Pakistan could face rising heat mortality as they enter their summer months. So what is El Nino? It is a natural climate cycle triggered by unusually warm surface waters in the tropical Pacific Ocean. That heat changes atmospheric circulation and shifts rainfall and temperature patterns thousands of kilometers away.
3: El Nino will peak towards the end of 2026, but its impacts will be felt long after that, including on global temperatures. The powerful 2023-2024 El Nino contributed to 2024 being the warmest year on record. We should not be surprised if this record is broken.
2: Heat is only one part of the threat. Drought can destroy crops. Wildfires can choke cities with smoke. Floods can devastate communities. Water supplies can come under pressure. Food prices can rise. The WHO has warned that El Nino can amplify risks, including malnutrition and diseases.
4: El Nino can contribute to increased extreme weather conditions and also alter risk for various diseases simply by contributing towards changing weather conditions. It is a risk multiplier, and we expect to see health impacts across the world. However, the most severe impacts will be experienced where climate shocks intersect with weak health systems, limited access to healthcare, food insecurity, displacement, and humanitarian crisis.
2: At the UN General Assembly, Secretary General Antonio Guterres has identified climate change as one of humanity's defining tests. And the warning is brutally simple. El Nino will pass. The hotter planet will remain. This could be a preview of the future.
1: And finally, the Bengal government is gearing up to host India's first ever football match against Brazil on October 3rd at Kolkata's Salt Lake Stadium, calling it a historic moment for the state just ahead of Durga Puja. Thank you for watching. We'll leave you this report.
5: Brazil, ranked fifth in the world and coached by Carlo Ancelotti, have named a new-look 26-man squad led by Vinicius Jeter, Rafinha and Marquinhos, with veterans like Neymar, Casemiro and Alisson left out following their round of 16 World Cup exit, making this India's highest-ranked opponent. since FIFA rankings began in 1992. The AIFF and CBF are jointly organizing the fixture, while West Bengal Sports Minister Indranil Khan's office is coordinating security, transparent ticketing, FIFA-backed technological support to deliver what the minister has billed as the grandest football experience for the football-loving state. While speaking to WION, Khan said that the preparations and security arrangements are in full swing. Take a look.
6: How big is this moment for West Bengal sports history to host five-time champion Brazil in the city of joy?
7: It's historic. History is going to be written. And you know, with the advent of the new government in West Bengal now, everything is on a positive note. And we have the Durga Puja also now, and we are going to having the grandest ever Durga Puja also. And just before the Durga Puja, which is our annual festival for each one of us Bengalis. Similarly, football is our love. Just like we love Rasgulla, we love football perhaps even more.
6: Right.
7: And football powerhouse teams, the Brazil national team, the World Cup playing team with Ballon d'Or nominees directly coming over to the city of joy to play football. And we also have the Uruguay national team. They are also a football powerhouse. And the back-to-back successive matches we have on 3rd and 6th. And it's going to be historic. And the best thing is that we are going to cheer for Indian football and the Indian national team.
6: Right.
7: Our men in blue will be playing directly against the Brazil and the Uruguay national team.
6: Your message to all the football lovers, considering that, you know, this is a moment of huge magnitude. So I'm sure a lot of preparations have gone into this, and the security arrangements, if you could brief us a little bit on that as well.
7: Preparations are on in full swing, not just security, and it's going to be the grandest ever football watching experience across India. And we are going to take all sorts of technological support from FIFA also, to make it the best ever, the grandest ever football watching match. And to all the football fans across India, come, let's cheer for Indian football.
8: Israeli

0: Visas, culture, content, and cost shape where you go, why you travel, and what you experience. 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
1: Standing along this Trishuli River that gushed over the entire town, the smell of bodies, which many people fear, are still underneath this.

roaring sound of the military helicopters. The entire house here that you see around me, behind me, is covered in silt. I'm Saloni Murarka, reporting for Vyond from Nuwakot, Nepal.

Visas, culture, content, and cost shape where you go, why you travel, and what you experience. Airlines, airports, and hotels are preparing for rising demand as tourism strengthens ties between countries. AI, digital visas, and biometrics are changing how you plan, cross borders, and move through airports. On the 23rd of September, celebrate the best of travel with world-leading policymakers, diplomats, and tourism industry leaders at the iconic Tourism Summit in

0: Welcome back to We Own Wild is One, and thank you for staying with us. Time now for Pal Samir Kunjoka, the headlines at this hour. Iranian President Masoud Pezeshkian hits back at President Trump in a defiant and impassionate speech at the United Nations General Assembly. He says Iran has been a victim of terrorism, shows pictures of Minab school struck in the U.S. strike, which claimed 160 lives, mostly children. Masoud Pezeshkian rules out any softening of stance on Hormuz reopening, says Strait of Hormuz cannot be used for passage of weapons that will be used against Iran. Indian sailor killed in projectile strike on vessel near Oman coast. Ministry of External Affairs condemns the strike, says continuing attacks on commercial shipping in the region are deeply worrisome.
1: Thank you so much, dear ladies and gentlemen, dear our friends, real. Now we are once again working to secure the food corridor in the Black Sea and the export of other goods that global markets really need. And I'm grateful to Europe.
0: President Volodymyr Zelensky says that Ukraine was ready for a maritime truce in the Black Sea based on proposals by Egypt, India, and Turkey, and says it has now, or it was now, up to Russia to respond. Indian External Affairs Minister S. Jaishankar meets Marco Rubio on the sidelines of the United Nations General Assembly, raises India's concerns over Trump's Russia sanctions bill. Hours after reports of Indian Prime Minister traveling to the United States to participate in the G20 summit, now Russian President Vladimir Putin is set to attend the summit after not being invited by previous host South Africa last year.

0: Leaders of two global superpowers will be meeting for the second time this year. 4 months after visiting Beijing, U.S. President Donald Trump will now host his Chinese counterpart on American soil. This is Xi Jinping's first visit to the United States in more than 10 years, and the world is watching keenly. The decisions that both countries take, the remarks that are made, are bound to have global impact. A host of issues are expected to be on the agenda for the Trump-Xi summit. Trade could potentially be front and center in the high-stakes meeting. The United States and China have been at loggerheads ever since Trump first announced sweeping retaliatory tariffs on all its trade partners. For Beijing and Washington, trade ties reached a new low when both sides slapped high tariffs against each other's goods. Last year's trade war saw U.S. tariffs on Chinese goods rise as high as 145%, while China's retaliatory tariffs reached 125%. While both countries have rolled back few of these measures, many of the tariff rates and the major flashpoints still remain unresolved. The last time the two leaders met was in Beijing in May, but that summit fell short of delivering on several key commitments. But it is a race against time, as a November 10th deadline and the current trade agreement looms large on the upcoming talks. Other important aspects might include cooperation on artificial intelligence risks and a discussion on critical rare earth minerals as well. But it is not just about what is on the agenda. It is also about what might not be on the list for bilateral discussions. According to reports, Beijing has given Washington 4 red lines on what the United States is not allowed to talk about during President Xi's visit. These include Taiwan, democracy and human rights, China's political system and its development rights. Chinese Ambassador Xie Feng also urged the United States not to use national security and forced labor as grounds to constrain China. A separate report in China's People's Daily called Taiwan a key guardrail for ties and warned the United States to handle the issue with the utmost caution. The meeting also comes at a time when world leaders at the United Nations General Assembly are discussing multilateralism and ongoing challenges which have fractured global ties. President Trump has pushed forward the idea of the Group of Two concept, an exclusive bilateral deal-based framework between the two superpowers. China, on the other hand, has remained hesitant of such a dynamic. But the U.S. president has often touted his personal relationship with his Chinese counterpart. Question is, will it help iron out wrinkles in a complex relationship between the two economic giants competing with each other? And for more on this, CGTN reporter from Beijing, Yu Bokun, has sent us this report on how the personal dynamic between the two leaders to overcome structural disagreements during this Washington visit will play out.
1: Well, this upcoming meeting between the Chinese and the U.S. presidents is being closely watched, not only in China and the United States, but also around the world. And according to China's foreign ministry, the significance goes beyond the bilateral relationship. The foreign ministry also said that the two leaders will have in-depth exchanges on major issues concerning China-U.S. relationship and also as well as world peace and development.
0: Well, this is what Bo Kun had to say on Chinese delegation's plan to address Hormuz blockade.

0: trade with President to protect its global supply chains as well as on tense trade relations.
1: Strait of Hormuz is clearly a global issue because what happens that affects energy supply and also international trade and global supply chain. China's position has been that the immediate priority is to de-escalate tensions and restore peace and stability. So keeping global industrial and supply chain safe, stable and smooth is also an important part of maintaining the global economy. So it's not simply as a China-US issue, but as a part of the wider question of global economic and energy stability.
0: Mr. Pyotr Kurzin is in London. He is a former United Nations World Bank official, economist, geopolitical and international policy professor and host of the Global Gambit. Professor, thank you very much for making time for us and welcome to the broadcast. Quick question, what do you make of China predicting how this meeting is supposed to go, because they've warned Washington not to cross their red lines?
2: It's quite an interesting precursor, to be honest with you. In the past, this is Xi's first visit to the US in 3 years. He's usually quite, they don't necessarily, telegraph expectations or limitations, red lines beforehand, or as blunt as this. But I think to me, the first thing it demonstrates is the growing confidence China has, the premier has towards dealing with Donald Trump. Keep in mind that Trump has a favoritism. He likes strong men like Putin, like Xi. He respects Modi. He respects different countries where he thinks they have a greater centralization of power. And he wants to do that in the US. And also because he's obviously in very bad shape coming up to the midterms with Iran, especially. He doesn't have many deliverables. The Greenland deal yesterday is a bit of a joke, to be honest with you. So clearly he wants to get some kind of stability going with China. If he can demonstrate to his voters and the global onlookers overall that US-China relations are stable and that we're going to see economic improvements, not tensions and uncertainty, then some of his polling and perhaps unpopularity will dissipate. So I think China is playing on that bluntly by just saying these are our limits. If you cross them, then you're going to be even more in a worse place than you already are relative to China.
0: Professor Kurzin, I think most people are anticipating that the president of the United States, that's Donald Trump, will go big on AI, which he rephrased and said that AI should now be called superintelligence. How do you think that will play out in their discussions with President Xi? Because both China and the United States are fighting over the regulation of AI.
2: It's happening obviously during the high level week of the United Nations General Assembly, where AI is obviously discussed. And a lot of people who think that China doesn't care about the UN don't understand how important the UN is to China, because it helps facilitate its rise, give its legitimacy. And China's very good at playing multilateral things like the G20, BRICS, to its advantage to say, hey, America's destroying things, it's creating uncertainty, whilst we're trying to be the responsible other power. And again, playing into the damage that Donald Trump is doing of his own choice. America doesn't have to do all these things. So I think AI is going to be a central piece. That being said, I don't know how much is actually going to be established in terms of a framework. Trump is back in May. He bigged up the idea of G2 and the two countries essentially dictating the rest of the global economy, AI, technological advancement and so on. But to me, talks are all well and good. But if it follows through on policy is what matters. And what happens after this summit in terms of the two sides hashing out details, I remain skeptical of that. Certainly, there's a desire by China to be seen on an equal footing. DeepSeek, it's one of the main AI software programs, whatever, has been not quite as level as OpenAI or Anthropic have been in recent months. So China wants to try and play catch up a little bit. And of course, China has critical minerals. It has its comparative advantages. And just a report I saw earlier that China is beginning to put more and more investment into creating land space for the use of AI because it's so power hungry and intensive. So China has to keep that in mind alongside its other economic priorities. But I think a crucial element, if Trump wants any movement on AI, will be over Taiwan and China putting a lot of pressure on Taiwan.
0: Actually,
2: from Trump.
0: Actually, that you mentioned Taiwan, I actually

0: Wanted to come to that. Professor, very quickly, this is my last question to you, two questions. The issue of Taiwan, the United States has maintained a very good relationship with Taiwan. China doesn't like it. It has, in fact, given Washington a warning and a red line, don't cross and don't talk about Taiwan with President Xi. Do you actually think the President of the United States will mention Taiwan, and do you predict that this meeting will be different from the rest that have been happening?
1: It's a difficult question to answer with you, but I do think that he will, but not in the way that people think, in the sort of favorable sense, right? I think he would mention Taiwan, but in a almost an appeasing sense towards Xi. If Xi says he wants some things in exchange, Trump is a transactional guy, then Trump will say, well, look, you know, we're willing to make changes to supporting Taiwan. China wants this $14 billion package not to be sent of arms and military support, which is obviously crucial as part of the Taiwan Relations Act, this strategic ambiguity, which has dictated U.S. policy over Taiwan and China for the past 50 plus years. So this is a huge moment. Could Trump potentially say, hey, look, we'll make some amendments to that if you give us more stuff over trade, AI, tariff release, easing, and so on and so forth? But I don't know if he's just going to raise it in a generalistic sense. He doesn't want to antagonize Xi, but certainly the Taiwanese, Taipei, will be looking at this with a lot of concern, as will a lot of people around the West who generally worry about the battle between democracy, autocracy, and of course, the great power competition sort of thing. So I wouldn't be surprised if it was discussed, albeit in a low level setting, and certainly not publicized too much, because it has so much potential to be a catalyst for other areas that both want to see progress in.
0: Professor, we'll have to leave it there. Thank you very much for all your insights and for talking to us today.
1: Thank you very much.
0: A dramatic diplomatic opening in New York as Iran says it can reopen the Strait of Hormuz within just 7 days, but Tehran has conditions. It wants Washington to ease military pressure and lift its blockade of Iranian ports. The offer comes as U.S. President Donald Trump threatens Iran with obliteration, even as his envoys hold hours of talks with Iranian officials through mediators. And the crisis is spreading beyond Hormuz, with Iran warning that the Red Sea and Bab el-Mandeb could become the next flashpoint. In an impassionate response to U.S. President's speech, the Iranian President Masoud Pezeshkian said that, quote, the U.S. President described us as terrorists. We have been the victims of terrorism. He says the U.S. bombed a school and children perished under bombs with weapons used by the U.S. and Israel.
2: We will never bow our head or bend at the knee. Iran must be understood by Mr. Trump and those who seek to bully us that we are ready for dialogue and diplomacy and negotiations without accepting the language of force. I truly appreciate your time and presence here. May God bless you all.
0: In a strong speech, he also made Iran's position on nuclear energy absolutely clear. He said that Iran needs nuclear energy, not nuclear bombs. Iran's president categorically rejected any softening of stance as far as the reopening of the Strait of Hormuz is concerned. A senior Iranian official had earlier told Reuters that Washington must first formally declare its intention to resolve the crisis diplomatically and agree on a timeline for the process. Tehran says its delegation in New York has full authority to revive diplomacy. And Iran's proposal to end hostilities was reportedly delivered to Washington through mediators on September 16th. But there is a contradiction at the heart of the crisis. While Iran is signaling a route back to diplomacy, Donald Trump is threatening escalation. Speaking at the United Nations, Trump warned that Iran could face what he described as obliteration or annihilation if no peace deal is reached. Iran's military has dismissed Trump's threats against the country that he made in his address to the United Nations General Assembly, warning that it is ready to respond to further attacks. The U.S. and Iranian officials have been communicating through mediators, with the talks focused on finding a possible path towards ending the conflict. For Tehran, the Strait of Hormuz remains central to the talks. The waterway is a crucial global energy route, and shipping traffic has already plunged dramatically. Reuters data shows only two commodity vessels crossed the straits on Monday, compared to the pre-conflict average of around 125 large commercial vessels a day. But Iran is also pointing to another danger zone. Tehran says the crises around the Bab el-Mandeb Strait in the Red Sea will not simply return to normal. Iranian military advisor Major General Yahya Rahim Safai says Washington has failed to achieve its objective around Hormuz and now faces what he calls a new problem around Bab el-Mandeb. That warning comes amid the escalating conflict involving Iran-backed Houthi forces in Yemen and threats to Red Sea shipping. And there's another complication. Iranian President Pezeshkian is now in New York for the United Nations General Assembly, but Tehran says he will not meet Donald Trump directly. Instead, Iranian officials say the two sides can continue working through mediators, potentially turning the United Nations into a venue for indirect diplomacy. Two strategic waterways are now at the center of this crisis, Hormuz and the Bab el-Mandeb. Iran has taken the hard line. Washington, meanwhile, is keeping military pressure on the table while diplomatic channels may remain open. Well, the Iranian President Masoud Pezeshkian has used his address to the 81st United Nations General Assembly to hit out at the United States and Israel and reject any notion of Iran surrendering under military pressure. Pezeshkian says that the Strait of Hormuz cannot be used to ship weapons that will be used against Iran, while insisting that Tehran believes in diplomacy and cooperation.
2: For years, there have been, they have labeled centrifuges, international sanctions, other labels when it comes to our nuclear technology. But for our country, peaceful nuclear technology is part of our inherent progress. For our sick people is cure and treatment. For the agricultural sector is food security. For industries, advancement and progress and supply of electrical energy. Iran does not accept for nuclear technology to be at the exclusive disposal of some, of a handful. We will not bow our head and give up the right that is inherently ours. We say it clearly. No nuclear weapons and no limitations to peaceful nuclear technology. Our peace will not come in the field of battle. We must not build a world in which military power replaces legitimacy. Terrorism replaces politics and negotiations, and war replaces dialogue and diplomacy. Iran extends her hand towards the world. We invite the world, we call the world, not out of weakness, but out of a deep belief in our own power and steadfastness to cooperate and collaborate because of a deep belief that no one in this region will have security alone. Either we will build it together or we will have to live under insecurity together.
0: India has hit back at Pakistan over its latest attempt to raise Kashmir issue at the United Nations Human Rights Council. In a sharp right of reply, New Delhi highlighted Pakistan's role in arming and training terrorists who forced Kashmiri pundits to flee their homes in 1990. Speaking at the council's 60th session in Geneva, Indian diplomat Shitej Tyagi said Pakistan was in no position to lecture anyone on human rights in Jammu and Kashmir after decades of arming, training, and sending terrorists across the border. The remarks came as Pakistan again raised Kashmir or the issue of Kashmir at the council session. Shitej Tyagi further went on, reminding the room that it was Pakistan-backed militants who forced the Kashmiri Pandit community to flee the valley. Those same groups then went on to kill Kashmiris of every faith, many of them Muslim, yet the state that sponsored them is now asking for an inquiry. The 1990 exodus remains one of the biggest crises that Kashmir Valley faced. Tens of thousands of pundits, a small Hindu minority that had lived in the valley for centuries, fled within months. Community estimates put those killed in the hundreds most of the community has not returned. Terrorism in the valley subsequently claimed thousands of Muslim lives as well. Additionally, India also reiterated its long-held position that Jammu and Kashmir was, is, and will always remain an integral part of the country. The only part under foreign occupation, New Delhi said, is the stretch held by Pakistan, which

sitting on the Supreme Court and leading institutions. He said in Pakistan, Hindu, Sikh and Christian communities have shrunk since 1947. He added Islamabad would better serve its people by focusing on development rather than coveting the territory of others or exporting terror. He said neither that nor theatrics in the council would repay the loans on which its economy depends. Legendary composer has been honored at the Parliament of Australia with a ceremonial stamp in commemoration of his 50-year-long journey in the film industry. The music director announced it with a video where he can be seen thanking the country's government. His caption said, and I quote, "I offer my sincere gratitude to the Honorable Enver Erdogan, Member of Parliament, Minister for Finance, Victorian Government, and the Members of Parliament for having my 50-year journey commemorated through a ceremonial stamp release. Being born in a small, remote village in Tamil Nadu and honored in an Australian Parliament is truly touching. I also take this opportunity to thank the countless people who gave life to my music, the artists who walked beside me, and generations of listeners who welcomed my compositions. Since late July, Ilaya Raja has been performing at different venues across the world in a celebration of his Golden Jubilee milestone. As a film composer, a part of the concert tour, he's scheduled to perform in Sydney, Brisbane, and several locations in North America. In September last year, the government of Tamil Nadu felicitated the iconic composer in Chennai to celebrate his 50-year milestone in cinema. Recently, Ilaya Raja also made headlines after the Film Federation of India announced the Marathi thriller Gondal as India's official entry at the Oscars in the International Feature Film category next year. Thank you for watching Pulse on We on Wild as One. Stay with us. This is We on Wild as One.

standing along this Trishuli river that gushed over the entire town, the smell of bodies, which many people fear, are still underneath this. Roaring sound of the military helicopters. The entire houses here that you see around me, behind me, is covered in silt. I'm Saloni Murarka, reporting for Beyond from Nuwakot, Nepal.

Visas, culture, content, and cost shape where you go, why you travel, and what you experience. Airlines, airports, and hotels are preparing for rising demand as tourism strengthens ties between countries. AI, digital visas, and biometrics are changing how you plan cross borders and

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We on Iconic Tourism Summit, presented by VFS Global, in association with Red Hat Communications.

standing along this Trishuli River that gushed over the entire town, the smell of bodies, which many people fear, are still underneath this. Roaring sound of the military helicopters. The entire houses here that you see around me, behind me, is covered in silt. I'm Saloni Murarka, reporting for Vyond from Nuwakot, Nepal.

0: This is We Are. World is one. This is your prime time. And you are watching Gravitas.
1: Welcome back, viewers. You're watching Beyond World is One. I'm Shivan Channa. You're watching Gravitas. Let's begin.

As global geopolitical uncertainty prevails, all eyes are on Xi Jinping's state visit to America, where he will hold talks with Trump on issues like trade, AI, and the Iran war. Moving further, even as Trump considers annihilation of Iran, Tehran is refusing to cave in and has made it clear Strait of Hormuz will be reopened on its own terms. And also on Gravitas, we tell you how two key ports in West Asia are emerging as gateways for India to bypass the Strait of Hormuz. We put the spotlight on how drone warfare is triggering a massive redesign of tanks. And one of the world's most notorious cybercrime groups claimed to have hacked FBI systems and stolen data on a huge number of employees. Coming to the Russia-Ukraine front, the war continues to escalate, with Kiev claiming a fresh wave of Russian drone attacks.

All right, let's begin with the focus on China and the U.S. Whether it is trade, artificial intelligence or global security, the world's two superpowers have been locked in a turf war. At a time when the world is besieged by conflicts, all eyes are on Chinese President Xi Jinping as he lands in U.S. in a few hours from now for a crucial statement.

0: visit. In an unprecedented gesture, the U.S. President Donald Trump will personally welcome Xi Jinping and his wife at the Joint Base Andrews in Maryland. And this will be followed by an elaborate welcome ceremony on Thursday, which will feature 479 U.S. military personnel. However, Taiwan remains a sticking point in this U.S.-China bilateral. Take a look at the visuals that we now have for you. Just ahead of the Trump-Xi summit, Taiwan conducted live fire exercises featuring a domestically developed 8-wheeled armored vehicle. According to Taiwan's military, this vehicle combines high mobility and firepower, allowing ground forces to conduct rapid strikes and respond quickly across terrains. Now, it also displayed military equipment used to strengthen the island's defense capabilities. Anything Taiwan does, China watches. And of course, here, Taiwan's capabilities included the HIMARS rocket launchers and air defense systems. This is not all. Just last week, combat exercises involving all three branches of Taiwan's armed forces, featuring multiple types of attack drones, they were held for the very first time.
1: 好,请坐车间,3,2,1,3,2,1,好,谢总统。
0: Now, amid all of this, Beijing issued a firm warning to Washington. The Chinese envoy to the U.S. made it clear that Taiwan and human rights are red lines for China that cannot be crossed. He stressed that America should stop fabricating pretexts such as national security, economic imbalances and forced labor to try and constrain China. The diplomat also added that his country's political model, human rights record and development rights can't be challenged. But now tensions increased after U.S. announced weapons sales worth over $11 billion to Taiwan. And this happened in December 2025. However, U.S. is yet to go ahead with that deal owing to China's consistent objections. And these were rather strongly worded objections. I'll come to that. In February earlier this year, Xi Jinping warned Trump over the Taiwan arms deal. This happened over a phone call. Xi Jinping told Trump, be prudent. Then in May earlier this year, when Trump went to China, Beijing said, if Taiwan is handled improperly, the two countries will have clashes and even conflicts. Mind you, this was the exact official wording by the Chinese government. Now, here we are. It's September 2026. It is Xi Jinping's turn to visit US, and he is likely to again press Trump to stop deliveries of arms already ordered by Taiwan, as well as future arms sales to Taipei. Taiwan, though, remains optimistic, waiting for those US arms.
2: The U.S. government and Congress have also repeatedly expressed their support for Taiwan's self-defense capabilities. Therefore, we will continue to maintain close contact with the U.S. Department of War and continue to push forward the arms procurement deal between Taiwan and the U.S., ensuring it proceeds as planned.
0: Xi Jinping's America visit also holds significance from the economic perspective, with U.S. trade deficit with China standing at more than $91 billion. After initially threatening tariffs, Trump announced a trade and economic deal with China. This happened in November 2025. Now, according to the U.S., China promised to eliminate export controls on rare earth elements and other critical minerals, end its retaliation against U.S. semiconductor manufacturers, and resume purchase of soybeans. However, uncertainty remains over whether this agreement will be extended, over concerns that China is still squeezing flows of those critical minerals to the U.S. And that's China's play, critical minerals. This is vital for the U.S. as they are essential components in production of weapons, which the U.S. economy largely depends on, which have been depleted for the U.S. since the Iran war, which still continues. By the way, we're nearly completing 7 months. Initial timeline was 6 weeks. Coming back, according to Chinese customs data, shipments of rare earth magnets to U.S. dropped by 21%. This happened in August, till August, as compared to the month before that. And it is worth noting that after holding talks with Xi Jinping in Beijing in the month of May, U.S. had announced that China has agreed to address its concerns over rare earths. So it's crucial for the U.S. According to America, China also agreed to purchase 200 American-made Boeing aircraft and U.S. agricultural products worth $17 billion. the recent passage of the Lindsey Graham sanctioning

0: think Russia and Iran act has also cast a shadow over the trade talks between the two superpowers. Because this act, it now allows Donald Trump to potentially levy tariffs of up to 100% on China for being the top importer of Russian crude oil. Listen into what Donald Trump said when asked whether he will discuss sanctions with Xi Jinping.
1: I'll probably talk about it. We're talking about it a lot. It's going to be a great meeting. And we're going to have a very good relationship. Look, he likes China. I like the U.S. He loves China. I love the U.S. That's the way it is. But we're going to have it's a big deal tomorrow night. I tell you, everybody wants to be there. Everybody wants to be there.
2: President Esselbrecht.
0: AI remains another domain of contention between both sides. While industry leaders have been pushing for a coordinated slowdown of AI development, Trump claimed that China is the only one happy about this. He also announced the formation of an AI force and boasted that America is leading China in this domain and would continue to do so. Now, at the same time, America has proposed setting up a US-China AI dialogue. On his part, Xi Jinping has called for a consensus-based global AI governance framework. Now, at this juncture, the Iran war is likely to be one of the key agendas for these talks. Being Iran's largest trading partner, which purchases roughly 90% of its crude oil, China has high stakes in reopening the Strait of Hormuz. While Trump has increased economic pressure on Iran, China has consistently opposed unilateral sanctions and urged both sides to return to the negotiating table. With Iran and US at loggerheads, it remains to be seen whether China's intervention can bring an end to this current war. With China's growing assertiveness and Trump rolling out the red carpet to Xi Jinping, the upcoming 2 days will be crucial in determining whether these two superpowers, China and the US, can find a middle ground on bilateral issues, as well as matters of global significance.

0: All right, let's take you over to the Russia-Ukraine front now. The Russia-Ukraine war, it continues to intensify. It's in its fifth year. Fresh strikes on Ukraine's infrastructure, including railway infrastructure, warehouses, fuel stations, they've killed at least seven in these latest set of strikes. Kiev claims that the strikes were launched shortly after U.S. President Donald Trump held a bilateral talk with the Ukrainian President Zelensky on the sidelines of the United Nations General Assembly. Ukrainian authorities claim that the capital came under a major overnight attack, with drones striking several areas across the city and its outskirts. And even in broad daylight, Russia continues to pound Kiev. Well, local authorities said drones and falling debris were reported in two districts near Kiev's central railway station, bringing the war directly into the heart of the city. Just outside Kiev, smoke rose from a Novopolska terminal in Vishniv after it was struck in the attack.
1: As long as the missiles are flying, nothing will change. I don't believe it. As long as the war is going on, there's danger all around.
0: The latest barrage was part of a much wider Russian drone assault. Ukraine's Air Force said Russia launched 161 drones overnight, including 82 jet-powered Shahed drones. Ukrainian air defenses said that they shot down or suppressed 122 of these incoming drones. Coming over to Zaporizhia, in the east of Ukraine, two people were injured in another overnight Russian strike. The attack sparked a massive fire at a shopping center, with flames spreading across around 6,000 square meters.

0: Now, all of this came at a sensitive moment for Ukraine. Just a day prior to this, Volodymyr Zelensky met with Donald Trump on the sidelines of the United Nations General Assembly in New York. He said that Kiev is ready for any format of an energy ceasefire with Moscow as long as Russia stopped attacking Ukraine's infrastructure.
1: That's why, if you want us not to respond on diesel refineries, factories, of this energy, oil, and etc., and of course we will not. We respond. We don't want. And I suggest not to play this game. So he attacked us, we respond. if he couldn't respond, he could already occupy us totally.
0: And at the same time, Trump showed some optimism as well. Speaking during the bilateral meet with Zelensky, Trump said both sides want to see the war come to an end.
2: Well, I think they're going to make a deal, and I don't want to say what the deal is. We talk about it a lot, including with President Putin, and I think something's going to happen. But certainly they are very good fighters. Really, they can be proud of themselves. Regardless, we'll see what happens, but very, very capable people.
3: Mr. President.
2: Very capable leadership.
0: Now, what this suggests is that the two leaders may share a common objective, but the latest developments underscore just how difficult it will be to achieve it. While leaders continue to discuss ceasefires and negotiations on one end, drones are still crossing Ukrainian skies.

0: Let's take you over to New York now. A dramatic diplomatic opening in New York as Iran says that it can reopen the Strait of Hormuz within just 7 days. But Tehran has conditions. It wants Washington to ease military pressure and lift its blockade of Iranian ports. The offer comes as U.S. President Donald Trump threatens Iran with obliteration. You've heard that word enough, you'll hear it more. Even as his envoys hold hours of talks with Iranian officials through mediators. And the crisis is spreading beyond Hormuz now. It's not just about the Strait of Hormuz. With Iran warning that the Red Sea and the Bab al-Mandeb Strait could become the next flashpoint. In an impassionate response to U.S. President's speech, the Iranian president, Masoud Pezeshkian, said that the U.S. president described us as terrorists, quote-unquote. We have been the victims of terrorism. That's the Iranian president speaking. He says that the U.S. bombed a school and children perished under bombs with weapons used by the U.S. and Israel.
1: We will never bow our head or bend at the knee. Iran must be understood by Mr. Trump and those who seek to bully us that we are ready for dialogue and diplomacy and negotiations without accepting the language of force. I truly appreciate your time and presence here. May God bless you all.
0: And in a strong speech, he also made Iran's position on nuclear energy absolutely clear. He said that Iran needs nuclear energy, not nuclear bombs.
1: For years, there have been, they have labeled centrifuges, international sanctions, other labels when it comes to our nuclear technology. But for our country, peaceful nuclear technology is part of our inherent progress. For our sick people is cure and treatment. For the agricultural sector is food security. For industries, advancement and progress and supply of electrical energy. Iran does not accept for nuclear technology to be at the exclusive disposal of some, of a handful. We will not bow our head and give up the right that is inherently ours. We say it clearly. No nuclear weapons and no limitations to peaceful nuclear technology. Our peace will not come in the field of battle.
0: Iran's president categorically rejected any softening of stand as far as the reopening of the Strait of Hormuz is concerned.
1: In the Strait of Hormuz, we cannot let some have free access and gain their interest from a waterway while at the same time using that waterway to impose their aggressions upon us, to impose insecurity upon us, to forbid us access to our own waterways. They close.

0: lose access for us to our own waterway, yet they keep supplying missiles and deadly military technologies to bring insecurity to all of the lands surrounding that waterway.
1: A senior Iranian official had earlier told Reuters that Washington must first formally declare its intention to resolve the crisis diplomatically and agree on a timeline for this process. Tehran says its delegation in New York has full authority to revive diplomacy, and Iran's proposal to end hostilities was reportedly delivered to Washington through mediators on the 16th of September. But then there is a contradiction at the heart of this crisis. While Iran is signaling a route back to diplomacy, Donald Trump is threatening escalation. These aren't similar paths. Speaking at the United Nations, Trump warned that Iran could face what he described as obliteration if no peace deal is reached. Iran's military has dismissed Trump's threats against the country that he made in his address to the UN General Assembly, warning that it is ready to respond to further attacks. Well, U.S. and Iranian officials have been communicating through mediators, with the talks focused on finding a possible path towards ending this conflict. For Tehran, the Strait of Hormuz remains central to these negotiations. The waterway is a crucial global energy route, and shipping traffic has already plunged dramatically. Reuters data shows only two commodity vessels crossed Hormuz on Monday, compared with a pre-conflict average of around 125 large commercial vessels. That was the usual traffic through this strait per day. But Iran is also pointing to another danger zone now. Tehran says that the crisis around the Bab al-Mandeb Strait in the Red Sea will not simply return to normal. Iranian military advisor Major General Yahya Rahim Safavi says that Washington has failed to achieve its objective around Hormuz and now faces what he calls a new problem around Bab al-Mandeb. And that warning comes amid the escalating conflict involving Iran-backed Houthi forces in Yemen and threats to Red Sea shipping. Now, there is another complication. Iranian President Masoud Pezeshkian is now in New York for the UN General Assembly, but Tehran says that he will not meet Donald Trump directly. Instead, Iranian officials say that the two sides can continue working through mediators, potentially turning the UN into a venue for indirect diplomacy. And two strategic waterways are now at the center of this crisis, Hormuz and Bab al-Mandeb. The war started because of Iran's nuclear program. Then came a bigger sticking point, Strait of Hormuz. And now you have Bab al-Mandeb as well. Well, Iran has taken this hard line. Washington, meanwhile, is keeping military pressure on the table while diplomatic channels may remain open. All right, next up, we get you all the news making headlines across the globe.
2: Prime Minister Narendra Modi is likely to visit Europe and North America in December. The visit is likely to witness the signing of India-EU FTA deal and participation in G20 summit, bringing him face-to-face for the first time after the US tariff on India over Russian oil. Union Tourism Minister Gajendra Singh Shekhawat, speaking at the VEON Iconic Summit 2026, says tourists today plan their vacations with the help of AI and social media, but AI can't replace the human touch of a tour planner. India, France and the UAE hold a trilateral meeting on the sidelines of the UN General Assembly, discussing cooperation in AI, space, health, energy and culture while reviewing developments in West Asia. Polish Army Operational Command says a Russian military Mi-8 helicopter made a brief incursion into NATO member Poland's airspace. The helicopter spent 42 seconds in Polish airspace. Britain is launching a new Royal Air Force Space Squadron to defend critical satellites from hostile activity. The unit will use advanced technology, including electronic warfare, to disrupt and counter threats in space. 11 people, including a woman who was believed to be pregnant, shot dead in a horrific attack at a house party near Durban in South Africa. Authorities say massive manhunt launched to nab the shooters. The US Justice Department says Trump can restrict CNN, MS Now and Politico reporters from certain White House areas, arguing access is a privilege as the outlets challenge the ban in court. Multiple-time Commonwealth Games champion Meerabai Chanu has ended her Asian Games medal drought

standing along this Trishuli river that gushed over the entire town, the smell of bodies, which many people fear.

The virtual closure of the Strait of Hormuz due to the Iran war has become a critical pressure point for global energy, forcing countries to look for alternative routes. India, for instance, depends on this strategic waterway for a significant share of its crude oil, LPG and LNG imports. And in this scenario, two key ports are becoming central to bypass Hormuz. First is the port of Fujairah, which is located on UAE's eastern coast and serves as one of the world's largest crude oil storage hubs. The other port, which has come under focus, is Oman's Sohar, that handles bulk cargo, petrochemicals and container traffic. Located outside Iran's jurisdiction, these ports provide an opportunity for bypassing the Strait of Hormuz and facilitating ship-to-ship transfers and energy exports. Ship-to-ship transfers. They serve as a critical logistical option when direct port access is blocked or it is restricted. Now, this is the case currently with the U.S. naval blockade and Iran's closure of Hormuz. Ship-to-ship essentially refers to the direct transfer of cargo, such as crude oil and LNG, between two vessels, and it happens at sea. Now, these vessels usually turn off their trackers to avoid being detected and thereby avoid being attacked. Sohar port, in particular, has emerged as a key gateway for India for its trade with West Asia. According to reports, feeder vessel services between India and Sohar port have quadrupled since the beginning of the Iran war to cater to Indian cargo. And the port reportedly recorded a 52% growth in the first half of this year. Because of its strategic location, vessels from Indian ports can sail directly across Arabian Sea and reach Omani shores without entering the narrow passage of Hormuz. And this significantly lowers operational costs and even risks. It reduces them and eliminates delays caused by maritime threats. Additionally, Sohar is connected to Saudi Arabia via a secure green land corridor. And thus, during times of heightened risk, cargo can be unloaded at this port and then transferred via land routes to other countries. Oman has also been pitching investment opportunities for Free Zones, which is an industrial and logistics hub adjoining this port. This port's importance in the current crisis is not limited to India alone. Saudi Arabia has also turned to Sohar for moving crude oil to international markets, especially after operations of its east-west pipeline were disrupted. Now, according to Reuters,

0: Reuters. Riyadh has planned to move around 60 million barrels of crude oil through ship-to-ship transfers at Sohar during September and October. And this assumes significance as Houthis have imposed a maritime blockade off Saudi Arabia in the Red Sea. Now, the quest to diversify the global energy supply chain is also being seen as an imperative by the West. Just a few hours earlier, US President Donald Trump, he threw his weight behind the India, Middle East, Europe Economic Corridor, or IMEC, IMEC, saying that it would help shift energy infrastructure away from Iranian checkpoints. This proposed corridor comprises an eastern corridor connecting India with West Asia and a northern corridor connecting West Asia with Europe to boost connectivity and trade across the three regions. In fact, the IMEC was signed in New Delhi back in 2023. Now, amid strong bilateral ties with the India-Oman Comprehensive Economic Partnership Agreement taking effect in June this year, ports like Sohar, they provide a vital logistical option for India in this environment of uncertainty. The FBI, it hunts hackers across the world, it tracks their money, it breaks their networks, and it puts them behind bars. But now, one of the world's most notorious cybercrime groups claims that it has turned the tables on the FBI. Shiny Hunters, as they call themselves, claims that it breached FBI and stole more than 2 terabytes of data. The FBI itself confirms that it is investigating unauthorized activity. But the biggest question is still unanswered. How deep did these hackers really get? More in this next report. Take a look.
1: A vault locked behind multi-layered firewalls, hacker-resistant encryption, and round-the-clock federal sentinels. For decades, the Federal Bureau of Investigation held a reputation as an untouchable fortress. It tracks hostile foreign state actors, dismantles international ransomware, syndicates penetrating its infrastructure is supposed to be operationally impossible. That illusion has just shattered. Cybercrime. Syndicate Shiny Hunters claims it has breached the Bureau. The syndicate alleges it stole over 2 terabytes of deeply confidential intelligence. The suspected point of failure was an external portal, the agency's FBI jobs recruitment platform. Now, since 2017, the site has been the primary place for job seekers to apply for employment at the FBI for agent and other support positions. The hall reportedly contains unredacted identities, private phone numbers, physical residential addresses, and family details of thousands of federal agents and staff. The FBI said it is aware of claims regarding unauthorized activity affecting FBIJobs.gov and is currently investigating. A former FBI official says breaches like the ones claimed by Shiny Hunters are incredibly harmful because they could be used by criminals to expose and put pressure on the people investigating them. Experts say that when intelligence operatives are unmasked, their undercover networks collapse. Foreign spy agencies and vengeful criminal cartels gain immediate leverage to blackmail, track, or physically target active agents. The hunters have become the hunted.
0: All right, before I proceed any further, here's a quick look at what I have lined up for you on the rest of the show. We tell you how this year's powerful El Nino could have a devastating impact on human lives. Also on Gravitas, late French actor Brigitte Bardot's personal belongings were auctioned in Paris, fetching over $1 million.

0: on a military front now. For a century, the tank was the king of the battlefield. And then Ukraine happened, the war happened in Ukraine since 2022, and that changed all the rules. Cheap drones began hunting machines worth millions, turning the sky above every tank into a potential kill zone. We've seen it happening in Ukrainian soil. But Ukraine may not have killed the tank. It still remains relevant. But it may have killed the old idea of the tank. Now, militaries are building Tank 2.0, the next version, the next generation, with active protection, electronic warfare, drones, sensors, and AI. I bring you this next report for more on this.
1: For a century, the tank was the king of the battlefield. Then Ukraine changed the rules. Cheap drones began hunting machines worth millions, turning the sky above into a potential kill zone. But Ukraine may not have killed the tank. It may have killed the old idea of the tank. Now militaries are building Tank 2.0 with active protection, electronic warfare, drones, sensors, and of course, AI. A tank once feared almost everything on the ground. Now it has to fear the sky. A tiny drone can dive onto its roof, slip into a weak spot, and turn millions of pounds of armor into a burning wreck. The war in Ukraine has exposed this brutal new equation. The tank is no longer fighting only tanks, missiles, and artillery. It is fighting an entire network of eyes and weapons. Drones spot it. Other drones track it, artillery finishes the job, and the tank has seconds to react. Yet the battlefield is producing a surprising response. The tank is evolving. Russia has innovated through the war. It has fitted its tanks with advanced systems. Russian soldiers are also covering tanks in cages, and rubber crews resort to makeshift armor and inventive fixes to keep drones at bay. That is the new arms race. Drone versus interceptor. Swarm versus protection system. Human operator versus machine-assisted targeting. And the numbers matter. A tank costing millions cannot afford to trade endlessly against swarms of cheap drones. So future armor will need layers of defense, not just thicker steel, active protection, electronic warfare, counter-drone weapons, better sensors, smarter software, and increasingly, artificial intelligence. Artificial intelligence is already compressing the time between spotting a target and striking it. While Ukrainian and Russian forces experiment with increasingly autonomous systems, America is adapting too. The new M1 E3 Abrams is being designed to reduce weight, improve protection, and adapt to threats including drones and long-range precision weapons. India is also rapidly building newer, lighter tanks for modern warfare. So Ukraine has not necessarily killed the tank. It has forced the tank to change. The future may not belong to the biggest tank. It may belong to the tank that can see first, hide better, fight with drones, and survive the swarm. That is Tank 2.0. Bureau Report, WION, World is One.
0: Shifting focus to southern India, Tamil Nadu Social Justice Minister Vanni Urasu has stirred controversy after he suggested that beef could be added to the menu in government hostels. Well, speaking to the press after reviewing facilities at the M.C. Raja Social Justice Hostel in Saidapet, The minister said the department had been making changes to hostel menus based on student feedback. He said a section of students have requested for adding beef to the menu and a final decision would be taken after discussions with officials. However, the proposal has received sharp opposition from Puthiah Tamilagam founder and leader K. Krishnasamy. In his statement, Krishnasamy has said that thousands of students stay in residential schools and hostels run under the Social Justice Department.

0: department. He said that beef is not a part of the state's broader culture and personal preference should not dictate government policy. He cautioned that the government, that any such move could have severe consequences. He said that the focus should be on providing nutritious and balanced food to students. Krishnasamy has called the minister to immediately withdraw his statement. Now, the world is heating up. A natural climate phenomenon is turning up the temperature even further. Scientists estimate that the current super El Nino could cause 451,000 additional heat-related deaths in just 6 months. Our next story explains that how, from Nigeria to India, Indonesia to Brazil, the heat could become deadly.
1: There is a point when heat stops being uncomfortable. It becomes dangerous. And this year, that line is being crossed across huge parts of the planet. A new climate impact lab assessment estimates 451,000 additional heat-related deaths between September 2026 and February 2027 because of the current El Nino. These are projected excess deaths compared with a normal year, not fatalities already recorded. The numbers are staggering. Nigeria could see 31,400 additional deaths. Indonesia, 19,300. Sudan, about 17,500. India, 15,800. Brazil, 13,300. Niger, Chad, the Philippines, Vietnam, Thailand and Cambodia together could see another 37,500. And the danger may not stop in February. India and Pakistan could face rising heat mortality as they enter their summer months. So what is El Nino? It is a natural climate cycle triggered by unusually warm surface waters in the tropical Pacific Ocean. That heat changes atmospheric circulation and shifts rainfall and temperature patterns thousands of kilometers away.
2: El Nino will peak towards the end of 2026, but its impacts will be felt long after that, including on global temperatures. The powerful 2023-2024 El Nino contributed to 2024 being the warmest year on record. We should not be surprised if this record is broken.
1: Heat is only one part of the threat. Drought can destroy crops. Wildfires can choke cities with smoke. Floods can devastate communities. Water supplies can come under pressure. Food prices can rise. The WHO has warned that El Nino can amplify risks, including malnutrition and diseases.
3: El Nino can contribute to increased extreme weather conditions and also alter risk for various diseases simply by contributing towards changing weather conditions. It is a risk multiplier, and we expect to see health impacts across the world. However, the most severe impacts will be experienced where climate shocks intersect with weak health systems, limited access to healthcare, food insecurity, displacement, and humanitarian crisis.
1: At the UN General Assembly, Secretary General Antonio Guterres has identified climate change as one of humanity's defining tests. And the warning is brutally simple. El Nino will pass. The hotter planet will remain. This could be a preview of the future.
0: British singer-songwriter Ed Sheeran is facing mounting public scrutiny and a noticeable drop in social media followers. And this is following a chain of cancellations that he's faced along political controversies surrounding his ongoing Loop tour. Industry commentators and social media analysts, they have warned that the backlash could pose a long-term challenge to this pop star's career. The fallout began after rapper Macklemore was removed from the Loop tour lineup. The removal followed Macklemore's public pro-Palestinian statement and performance remarks at MetLife Stadium in New Jersey. Macklemore subsequently alleged that venue stakeholders pressured promoters and organizers to drop him over his political commentary and past statements. In response to the growing controversy, Ed Sheeran issued a statement explaining that the decision ultimately came from the tour promoters and venue management, who threatened to cancel the scheduled shows if Macklemore remained on the bill. Ed Sheeran emphasized a preference to keep his concerts focused primarily on music. The explanation failed to stem the tide of criticism. In a cascading effect, all remaining supporting acts for the tour, including Phineas, Lucas Graham, Aaron Rowe, and the Irish folk group Bioga, they withdrew from the upcoming dates in solidarity. And as the dispute intensified online, analytics indicate that Sheeran's social media presence took an immediate hit. The singer reportedly lost upwards of 150,000 to 200,000 followers within a 24-hour window, with numbers continuing to fluctuate. And experts have pointed out that while a loss of tens of thousands of followers represents a fraction of Ed Sheeran's total audience, the qualitative impact on his public image could be more damaging. Now, for over a decade, Sheeran has maintained mainstream cross-demographic appeal through an accessible, non-confrontational persona. And of course, everyone loves his songs. But the current controversy forces the artist into the center of a deeply polarized geopolitical debate that has divided Hollywood in several ways. Now, bookshops across central London marked the launch of Earl Spencer's memoir about his sister Diana, Princess of Wales. With modest footfall on Tuesday, the £28 hardback was slashed to half price on launch day, with half price stickers already visible on copies in several store windows. Swan Song, Diana, My Sister was displayed in shops including Waterstones, Piccadilly, the largest bookstore in Europe. But despite the attention surrounding the memoir, only a small number of customers arrived early to buy the copies.
4: I'm looking forward to reading it. I've always been a fan of Diana. I want to read about her childhood and her relationship with her brother and her sisters.
0: Now, it's a 384-page memoir written by Diana's younger brother, who looks at her life and death from Spencer's perspective. Published by Penguin in several English-speaking countries, the book has also been translated into 12 other languages. Interest in the memoir increased in the days before its release after extracts were published in the Daily Mail. Now, despite the attention surrounding the book, it had reached only 12th place on Amazon UK's non-fiction bestseller list by Tuesday. The release comes nearly 30 years after Diana died in a car crash in Paris in 1997, aged 36. Diana's death prompted an extraordinary public response in Britain and, of course, around the world as well. Millions followed the events after that crash, while her funeral became one of the most watched royal occasions of the decade. Her death also brought renewed scrutiny of the royal family, including questions over how Queen Elizabeth II responded to the public grief surrounding Diana. Nearly three decades later, Spencer's memoir has reopened some of those memories, and its release shows that the public interest in Diana remains strong, even as the book itself begins its journey on the shelves. And French film star turned animal rights activist Brigitte Bardot's personal belongings have gone under the hammer in Paris, giving fans a rare glimpse into the private life of the French cultural icon. Nearly 300 lots were put up for auction at the hotel, including Bardot's copy of the Kama Sutra, her famous ballet flats, diamond rings, personal portraits, and even the typewriter that she used to write her autobiography on. According to the auction house Million, the sale fetched more than 953,000 euros. That's around $1.09 million. Bardot rose to fame in the 1950s, 60s, becoming an international star through films including Jean-Luc Godard's Contempt. She became known for challenging the social and cinematic norms of her time and helped bring foreign films to a wider American audience. But Bardot later walked away from cinema and devoted her life to animal rights. She died in December last year, aged 91. The proceeds from this auction will go to the Brigitte Bardot Foundation, the animal rights charity that became the focus of her later life. The foundation said that the items reflected Bardot's second life and offered an intimate look at the woman behind the icon. But the auction has also drawn criticism from Bardot's widower, Bernard Dormelly, who questioned the need to sell the personal items, arguing that the foundation already owns property that could be sold. The auction house, however, has defended the sale, saying that it was proud to support Bardot's long-standing cause of animal rights. And nomadic herders in Mongolia are increasingly turning to smartphone technology and GPS tracking to protect their livestock from the

harsh impacts of climate change and decertification. Well, developed by a local tech entrepreneur, the Hunu app allows traditional herders to track animals remotely across the vast steppe, steering them away from toxic water bodies and harsh terrain as worsening droughts and extreme winters threaten their ancestral livelihoods. There's more in this next report.

0: And a new chapter begins for women in Syria's police force as the first batch graduates from the country's new police academy. These visuals that you now have in your screens, they show rows of a new police women, mostly wearing hijabs below their regulation hats and berets, lined up holding weapons for the ceremony before they joyfully embrace their families.
1: I joined the police force because it was a childhood dream and I wanted to fulfill it. I wanted to be a policewoman, and when they opened recruitment, I rushed to join.
2: The beginning was difficult, but I never regret joining here. We were happy during the training days and learned discipline and the law. It was a comprehensive training course.
0: And Syria's Interior Minister, Anas Khatab, who attended the ceremony, wrote this on X that the graduation reflects the presence of Syrian women and their contribution to serving the nation and security of Syria. Authorities inaugurated the academy in March, and the women who undertook about 6 months of training are to be part of the Interior Ministry forces across the country.
3: The decision to integrate the women's protection units into the Ministry of Interior is a positive one, and work is underway on this matter.
0: And under Bashar al-Assad, women were part of the police and the army, though their numbers were limited. Syria's new military does not accept women soldiers, but in the country's northeast, former fighters with the Syrian Kurdish Women's Protection Units, YPJ, have been in talks with the Interior Ministry on their integration into the state security forces, but no agreement has yet been reached. Syria's new government, which overthrew Assad in December of 2024, have sought to present an inclusive image and a flexible and open governance model. But activists and rights advocates have raised concerns about restrictions on personal freedoms, while some have even criticized a lack of women's participation in the country's post-war transition. And viewers, this next one is a story of defiance from the Asian Games in Japan. Afghan cyclist Fariba Hashimi has won silver in the women's road race near Nagoya, Afghanistan's first female medalist at the Games since 2002. But the story behind the medal is what makes this one stand out. Hashimi grew up in Afghanistan's Faryab province, where she had to disguise herself as a man, as a boy, just to train, wearing masks to avoid being recognized and dodging stones thrown at her on the road. When the Taliban retook Afghanistan back in 2021, Hashimi and her sister, also a professional cyclist, they fled the country with the help of a former Italian world champion. The sisters rebuilt their careers in Italy and even competed together at the Paris Olympics 2 years ago. Now, aged 23, Hashimi finished second behind China's Guo Li in Tuesday's road race, calling the medal something special. She says that she hopes her journey from hiding her identity to standing on an Asian Games podium will only inspire Afghan women still living under Taliban restrictions on sport and education. A silver medal, but a much bigger statement of resilience.
4: Because sometimes when they recognize me, they were trying to throw me stone or hitting me bike with the car or telling me something to kill my motivation.

And today's Gravitas image of the day takes us to New York, where humanoid robots are dancing to some of the world's biggest hits. Three androids from South Korean company Galaxy Corporation, they took to a rooftop performing to K-pop and global chart toppers. Well, the company showcased its vision for a future where humans and robots interact side by side. All right, viewers, we now focus on a big question hanging in the air. U.S. Secretary of State Marco Rubio revealed that America has invited Vladimir Putin to attend the G20 summit in December. Well, this does raise a key question. Is this goodwill gesture part of its bid to convince Russia for a ceasefire in Ukraine? What is it for? Well, now, here's a look at three major events from around the world scheduled for tomorrow. U.S. President Donald Trump will hold talks with his counterpart Xi Jinping at the White House. Trade, tariffs, AI, and global issues are likely to be on the agenda.

Israeli Prime Minister Benjamin Netanyahu will address the 81st session of the UN General Assembly on Thursday. His speech comes at a time when his government's actions in West Bank are facing flak globally. World Maritime Day will be celebrated on Thursday to showcase the essential role of international shipping in global trade and its connection to security and sustainable development. All right, viewers, that's a wrap on this edition of Gravitas. I'm Shivan Janna. We'll step into a very short break. Stay with us. You're watching Beyond World is One.

Visas, culture, content, and cost shape where you go, why you travel, and what you experience. Airlines, airports, and hotels are preparing for rising demand as tourism strengthens ties between countries. AI, digital visas, and biometrics are changing how you plan, cross borders, and move through airports. On the 23rd of September, celebrate the best of travel with world-leading policymakers, diplomats, and tourism industry leaders at the iconic Tourism Summit in New Delhi. 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

standing along this Trishuli river that gushed over the entire town, the smell of bodies, which many people fear, are still underneath this. Roaring

sound of the military helicopters, the entire houses here that you see around me, behind me, is covered in silt. I'm Saloni Murarka, reporting for Vyond from Nuwakot, Nepal.

Visas, culture, content, and cost shape where you go, why you travel, and what you experience. Airlines, airports, and hotels are preparing for rising demand as tourism strengthens ties between countries. AI, digital visas, and biometrics are changing how you plan, cross borders, and move through airports. On the 23rd of September, celebrate the best of travel with world-leading policymakers, diplomats, and tourism industry leaders at the iconic Tourism Summit in New Delhi.

0: Welcome back to We on Wild is One. We are glad you're watching. Thank you for staying with us. I'm Eric Nzoka. Our top stories at this hour. U.S. Secretary of State Marco Rubio to visit India next month on October 19. Formal announcement comes shortly after Rubio met with Jay Shankar, where the foreign minister raised concerns over Russia sanctions bill. Iranian President Masoud Pezeshkian rules out any softening of stance on Hormuz reopening, says the strait cannot be used for passage of weapons that will be used against Iran. Moscow will not pause its more than four-year war against Ukraine, Russian Foreign Minister Sergey Lavrov tells the United Nations Security Council.
1: We want energy for development. We do not want it to build bombs.
0: Iranian president reiterates Tehran's push for peaceful nuclear energy, says Iran is not seeking to build nuclear weapons, but cannot be denied inherent right to nuclear power. Indian sailor killed in projectile strike on vessel near Oman coast. The Ministry of External Affairs condemns the strike, says continuing attacks on commercial shipping in the region are deeply worrisome.

0: students from Premier Women College, LSR, protest in Delhi demanding better security following the horrific gang rape case which happened in a park near the college. An appeals court confirms that Morocco international Ashraf Hakimi would stand trial in criminal court over the alleged rape of a woman in 2023, an accusation he has repeatedly denied. Disgraced movie mogul Harvey Weinstein sentenced to 15-year jail term after being convicted of sexually assaulting former TV production assistant Miriam Haley in 2006 at his Manhattan apartment. Leaders of two global superpowers will be meeting for the second time this year. 4 months after visiting Beijing, President Donald Trump will now host his Chinese counterpart on American soil. This is Xi Jinping's first visit to the United States in more than 10 years, and the world is watching keenly. The decisions that both countries take, the remarks that are made, are bound to have global impact. A host of issues are expected to be on the agenda for the Trump-Xi summit. Trade could potentially be front and center in the high-stakes meeting. The U.S. and China have been at loggerheads ever since Trump first announced sweeping retaliatory tariffs on all its trade partners. For Beijing and Washington, trade ties reached a new low when both sides slapped high tariffs against each other's goods. Last year's trade war saw U.S. tariffs on Chinese goods rise as high as 145%, while China's retaliatory tariffs reached 125%. While both countries have rolled back few of these measures, many of the tariff rates and the major flashpoints still remain unresolved. The last time the two leaders met was in Beijing in May, but that summit fell short of delivering on several key commitments. But it is a race against time, as a November 10th deadline on the current trade agreement looms large on the upcoming talks. Other important aspects might include cooperation on artificial intelligence risks and a discussion on critical rare earth minerals as well. But it is not just about what is on the agenda. It is also about what might not be on the list for bilateral discussions. According to reports, Beijing has given Washington 4 red lines on what the U.S. is not allowed to talk about during Xi's visit. These include Taiwan, democracy and human rights, China's political system and its development rights. Chinese Ambassador Xie Feng also urged the United States not to use national security and forced labor as grounds to constrain China. A separate report in China's People's Daily called Taiwan a key guardrail for ties and warned the United States to handle the issue with utmost caution. The meeting also comes at a time when world leaders at the United Nations General Assembly are discussing multilateralism and ongoing challenges which have fractured global ties. Trump has pushed forward the idea of the group of two concept, an exclusive bilateral deal-based framework between the two superpowers. China, on the other hand, has remained hesitant on such a dynamic. But the U.S. president has often touted his personal relationship with his Chinese counterpart. Question is, will it help iron out wrinkles in a complex relationship between the two economic giants competing with each other? Donald Trump wants Kim Jong-un back at the negotiating table, and South Korea is pushing to make that meeting happen. At a 30-minute meeting with President Lee Jae-myung on the sidelines of the United Nations General Assembly, Trump reaffirmed his willingness to engage with Pyongyang. Seoul says the two leaders have agreed to facilitate U.S.-North Korea dialogue.
1: President Trump reaffirmed his willingness to engage in dialogue with North Korea, and the two leaders agreed to communicate closely as peacemaker and pacemaker to open the door for dialogue and help establish sustainable peace on the Korean Peninsula.
0: Pyongyang has not responded yet. Trump and Kim last met in 2019, but the equation has since changed. Trump puts North Korea's nuclear arsenal at 57 weapons, while South Korean estimates put the figure at 80 to 120. North Korea has also significantly deepened its ties with Russia, giving Kim a different strategic environment from Trump's first term. Even if Seoul is trying to ensure the Trump-Kim talks, concerns remain about the future of its alliance with the United States. Washington and Seoul recently scaled back their joint military exercises, but discussions continue on nuclear-powered submarines, uranium enrichment, spent fuel reprocessing, and the transfer of wartime operational control to South Korea. Around 28,500 U.S. troops also remain stationed in South Korea. Seoul is also negotiating the implementation of its $350 billion U.S. dollar investment package from the United States, with Texas Energy Nuclear Power and Alaska LNG projects under discussion. Nevertheless, tensions remain between the two countries. Trump has criticized South Korea over its limited support during the Iranian war, as Seoul ruled out sending troops or military assets, saying it will focus on protecting its own shipping interests, further complicating the picture.

0: Let's shift our focus to Yemen, where battle lines are expanding, airstrikes are intensifying, and thousands of civilians fleeing across the Red Sea to escape violent clashes. The latest escalation is playing out across several key battlefronts. According to Houthis, Saudi warplanes carried out 19 airstrikes over the last 24 hours in areas under their control. Houthi military spokespersons say the latest attacks have taken the total number of Saudi-led airstrikes and missile raids since the escalation began to 936. The Houthis have also released footage showing their fighters advancing against Saudi-backed government forces. The fighting has also intensified in Taiz, where Yemeni government forces and Houthis have claimed advances. The competing claims could not be independently verified, but the strategic importance of these battlefields is clear. Western Taiz and southern Lahij have emerged as government forces try to stop further Houthi advances. They're trying to prevent the Houthis from consolidating control and power of the highlands overlooking the Bab el-Mandeb Strait. The waterway connects the Red Sea with the Gulf of Aden and is a critical route for international shipping. As the fighting spreads across western and northern Yemen, more than 3,000 Yemenis have already crossed the Bab el-Mandeb Strait by boat to reach Djibouti in Africa. According to the United Nations Refugee Agency, more than 130,000 people have been displaced inside Yemen since the beginning of September. The conflict itself dates back more than a decade. The Houthis seized Sana'a and large parts of northern Yemen in late 2014, prompting a Saudi-led coalition to intervene in 2015 in support of the internationally recognized government. A United Nations brokered truce in 2022 largely halted major hostilities, but the current escalation is now pushing the humanitarian crisis into a new phase.
1: 10 years ago, we came here for safety because of the war back home. We stayed for some years. Peace came to our country, and we went back, hoping we would live in peace. But now we have been forced to cross the Red Sea again. So, we don't have any peace.
0: The United Nations says more than 3,000 Yemeni refugees have already reached Djibouti in Africa. Another 100,000 people could be forced from their homes over the next 3 months.
2: Fighting in Yemen is expanding across multiple front lines, triggering a rapidly growing displacement crisis and driving more than 130,000 people to flee their homes since the beginning of September.
0: For thousands who had already fled the war once, the Red Sea is now becoming another route to safety. And the United Nations warns that as the fighting spreads, this new wave of displacement could grow even further. The new academic year is underway in Iran, with students returning to classrooms amid the ongoing West Asia war. In Western Tehran, girls arrived at school with their parents as the day began with assembly and a speech by the school principal. Police officers were also seen welcoming students with flowers.

A Russian Mi-8 military helicopter briefly entered Polish airspace after flying from Russia's Kaliningrad region. According to Poland's operational command, the helicopter crossed into Polish airspace by about 300 meters and remained there for approximately 42 seconds. Polish fighter aircraft were scrambled in response, while ground-based air defense forces were placed on heightened alert. The Polish military says the incident was monitored throughout and that the helicopter subsequently left Polish airspace. However, the authorities did not immediately provide details on why the helicopter entered the airspace.

0: In the first place, Poland, a NATO member bordering Russia's Kaliningrad exclave, has increased vigilance along its eastern frontier amid heightened regional security tensions. The military says the incident was being assessed and that Poland's air defense forces remained ready to respond to further violations. A World War II era bomb has been safely removed from Falmouth, England, after its discovery forced the evacuation of more than 300 homes. The 250-pound unexploded device was found in the harbour on Monday, prompting a large-scale operation to make the bomb safe and clear the area. Authorities expanded the exclusion zone to 755 metres, with around 2,000 people asked to leave their homes as military bomb disposal experts worked to make the device safe. The operation involved police, Coast Guard teams, volunteers and other emergency services. Cornwall Council confirmed the bomb was removed before 4 p.m., after which the cordon was lifted and residents were allowed to return home. The bomb will now be disposed of in deep water, well out at sea.
1: I'd like to thank residents, businesses and visitors for their continued patience and their cooperation. All agencies involved are working closely together to resolve the situation as quickly and as safely as possible.
0: The FBI hunts hackers across the world. It tracks their money, breaks their networks, and puts them behind bars. Now, one of the world's most notorious cybercrime groups claims it turned the tables. Shiny Hunters claims it breached FBI and stole more than 2 terabytes of data. The FBI confirms it is investigating unauthorized activity, but the biggest question is still unanswered. How deep did the hackers really get?
2: A vault locked behind multi-layered firewalls, hacker-resistant encryption, and round-the-clock federal sentinels. For decades, the Federal Bureau of Investigation held a reputation as an untouchable fortress. It tracks hostile foreign state actors, dismantles international ransomware, syndicates, penetrating its infrastructure is supposed to be operationally impossible. That illusion has just shattered. Cybercrime. Syndicate Shiny Hunters claims it has breached the Bureau. The syndicate alleges it stole over 2 terabytes of deeply confidential intelligence. The suspected point of failure was an external portal, the agency's FBI jobs recruitment platform. Now, since 2017, the site has been the primary place for job seekers to apply for employment at the FBI for agent and other support positions. The hall reportedly contains unredacted identities, private phone numbers, physical residential addresses, and family details of thousands of federal agents and staff. The FBI said it is aware of claims regarding unauthorized activity affecting FBIJobs.gov and is currently investigating. A former FBI official says breaches like the ones claimed by Shiny Hunters are incredibly harmful because they could be used by criminals to expose and put pressure on the people investigating them. Experts say that when intelligence operatives are unmasked, their undercover networks collapse. Foreign spy agencies and vengeful criminal cartels gain immediate leverage to blackmail, track, or physically target active agents. The hunters have become the hunted.
0: The world is heating up. Now, a natural climate phenomenon is turning up the temperature even farther. Scientists estimate that the current super El Nino could cause 451,000 additional heat-related deaths in just 6 months. Our next report explains how, from Nigeria to India, Indonesia to Brazil, the heat could become deadly.
3: There is a point when heat stops being uncomfortable. It becomes dangerous. And this year, that line is being crossed across huge parts of the planet. A new climate impact lab assessment estimates 451,000 additional heat-related deaths between September 2026 and February 2027 because of the current El Nino.

0: Nino. These are projected excess deaths compared with a normal year, not fatalities already recorded. The numbers are staggering. Nigeria could see 31,400 additional deaths. Indonesia, 19,300. Sudan, about 17,500. India, 15,800. Brazil, 13,300. Niger, Chad, the Philippines, Vietnam, Thailand and Cambodia together could see another 37,500. And the danger may not stop in February. India and Pakistan could face rising heat mortality as they enter their summer months. So what is El Nino? It is a natural climate cycle triggered by unusually warm surface waters in the tropical Pacific Ocean. That heat changes atmospheric circulation and shifts rainfall and temperature patterns thousands of kilometers away.
1: El Nino will peak towards the end of 2026, but its impacts will be felt long after that, including on global temperatures. The powerful 2023-2024 El Nino contributed to 2024 being the warmest year on record. We should not be surprised if this record is broken.
0: Heat is only one part of the threat. Drought can destroy crops. Wildfires can choke cities with smoke. Floods can devastate communities. Water supplies can come under pressure. Food prices can rise. The WHO has warned that El Nino can amplify risks, including malnutrition and diseases.
2: El Nino can contribute to increased extreme weather conditions and also alter risk for various diseases simply by contributing towards changing weather conditions. It is a risk multiplier, and we expect to see health impacts across the world. However, the most severe impacts will be experienced where climate shocks intersect with weak health systems, limited access to healthcare, food insecurity, displacement, and humanitarian crisis.
0: At the UN General Assembly, Secretary General Antonio Guterres has identified climate change as one of humanity's defining tests. And the warning is brutally simple. El Nino will pass, the hotter planet will remain. This could be a preview of the future.
3: And finally, the West Bengal government is gearing up to host India's first ever football match against Brazil on October 3rd at Kolkata's Salt Lake Stadium, calling it a historic moment for the state just ahead of Durga Puja. Thank you for watching. We'll leave with this report.
4: Brazil, ranked fifth in the world and coached by Carlo Ancelotti, have named a new-look 26-man squad led by Vinicius Jeter, Rafinha and Marquinhos, with veterans like Neymar, Casemiro and Alisson left out following their round of 16 World Cup exit, making this India's highest-ranked opponent since FIFA rankings began in 1992. The AIFF and CBF are jointly organizing the fixture, while West Bengal Sports Minister Indranil Khan's office is coordinating security, transparent ticketing and FIFA-backed technological support to deliver what the minister has billed as the grandest football experience for the football-loving state. While speaking to WION, Khan said that the preparations and security arrangements are in full swing. Take a look.
5: How big is this moment for West Bengal sports history to host five-time champion Brazil in the city of joy?
6: It's historic. History is going to be written. And you know, with the advent of the new government in West Bengal now, everything is on a positive note. And we have the Durga Puja also now, and we are going to having the grandest ever Durga Puja also. And just before the Durga Puja, which is our annual festival, for each one of us Bengalis. Similarly, football is our love. Just like we love Rasgolla, we love football perhaps even more.
5: Right.
6: And football powerhouse teams, the Brazil national team, the World Cup playing team with Ballon d'Or nominees directly coming over to the city of joy to play football. And we also have the Uruguay national team. They are also a football powerhouse. And the back-to-back successive matches we have on 3rd and 6th. And it's going to be historic. And the best thing is that we are going to cheer for Indian football and the Indian national team.
5: Right.
6: Our men in blue will be playing directly against the Brazil and the Uruguay national team.
5: Your message to all the football lovers, considering that, you know, this is a moment of huge magnitude. So I'm sure a lot of preparations have gone into this, and the security arrangements, if you could brief us a little bit on that as well.
6: Preparations are on in full swing, not just security, and it's going to be the grandest ever football watching experience across India. And we are going to take all sorts of technological support from FIFA also to make it the best ever, the grandest ever football watching match. And to all the football fans across India, come, let's cheer for Indian football.

0: Visas, culture, content, and cost shape where you go, why you travel, and what you experience. 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
1: Standing along this Trishuli River that gushed over the entire town, the smell of bodies, which many people fear, are still underneath this. Roaring sound of the military helicopters. The entire houses here that you see around me, behind me, is covered in silt. I'm Saloni Murarka, reporting for Vyond from Nuwakot, Nepal.

0: Visas, culture, content, and cost shape where you go, why you travel, and what you experience. 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AI, digital visas, and biometrics are changing how you plan, cross borders, and move through airports. On the 23rd of September, celebrate the best of travel with world-leading policymakers, diplomats, and tourism industry leaders at the iconic Tourism Summit in New Delhi. 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
1: Standing along this Trishuli River that gushed over the entire town, the smell of bodies, which many people fear, are still underneath this. Roaring sound of the military helicopters. The entire houses here that you see around me, behind me, is covered in silt. I'm Saloni Murarka, reporting for Vyond from Nuwakot, Nepal.

0: Welcome back to We on Wilders One, and thank you for staying with us. Time now for Pulse American Joker, the headlines at this hour. Iranian President Masoud Pezeshkian hits back at President Trump in a defiant and impassionate speech at the United Nations General Assembly. He says Iran has been a victim of terrorism, shows pictures of Minab school struck in the U.S. strike, which claimed 160 lives, mostly children. Masoud Pezeshkian rules out any softening of stance on Hormuz reopening, says Strait of Hormuz cannot be used for passage of weapons that will be used against Iran. Indian sailor killed in projectile strike on vessel near Oman coast. Ministry of External Affairs condemns the strike, says continuing attacks on commercial shipping in the region are deeply worrisome.
1: Thank you so much, dear ladies and gentlemen, dear our friends, real. Now we are once again working to secure the food corridor in the Black Sea and the export of other goods that global markets really need. And I'm grateful to Europe.
0: President Volodymyr Zelensky says that Ukraine was ready for a maritime truce in the Black Sea based on proposals by Egypt, India and Turkey, and says it has now, or it was now, up to Russia to respond. Indian External Affairs Minister S. Jaishankar meets Marco Rubio on the sidelines of the United Nations General Assembly, raises India's concerns over Trump's Russia sanctions bill. Hours after reports of Indian Prime Minister traveling to the United States to participate in the G20 summit, now Russian President Vladimir Putin is set to attend the summit after not being invited by previous host South Africa last year.

0: 4 months after visiting Beijing, U.S. President Donald Trump will now host his Chinese counterpart on American soil. This is Xi Jinping's first visit to the United States in more than 10 years, and the world is watching keenly. The decisions that both countries take, the remarks that are made, are bound to have global impact. A host of issues are expected to be on the agenda for the Trump-Xi summit. Trade could potentially be front and center in the high-stakes meeting. The United States and China have been at loggerheads ever since Trump first announced sweeping retaliatory tariffs on all its trade partners. For Beijing and Washington, trade ties reached a new low when both sides slapped high tariffs against each other's goods. Last year's trade war saw U.S. tariffs on Chinese goods rise as high as 145%, while China's retaliatory tariffs reached 125%. While both countries have rolled back few of these measures, many of the tariff rates and the major flashpoints still remain unresolved. The last time the two leaders met was in Beijing in May, but that summit fell short of delivering on several key commitments. But it is a race against time, as a November 10th deadline and the current trade agreement looms large on the upcoming talks. Other important aspects might include cooperation on artificial intelligence risks and a discussion on critical rare earth minerals as well. But it is not just about what is on the agenda. It is also about what might not be on the list for bilateral discussions. According to reports, Beijing has given Washington 4 red lines on what the United States is not allowed to talk about during President Xi's visit. These include Taiwan, democracy and human rights, China's political system and its development rights. Chinese Ambassador Xie Feng also urged the United States not to use national security and forced labor as grounds to constrain China. A separate report in China's People's Daily called Taiwan a key guardrail for ties and warned the United States to handle the issue with the utmost caution. The meeting also comes at a time when world leaders at the United Nations General Assembly are discussing multilateralism and ongoing challenges which have fractured global ties. President Trump has pushed forward the idea of the Group of Two concept, an exclusive bilateral deal-based framework between the two superpowers. China, on the other hand, has remained hesitant of such a dynamic. But the U.S. president has often touted his personal relationship with his Chinese counterpart. Question is, will it help iron out wrinkles in a complex relationship between the two economic giants competing with each other? And for more on this, CGTN reporter from Beijing, Yu Bokun, has sent us this report on how the personal dynamic between the two leaders to overcome structural disagreements during this Washington visit will play out.
1: Well, this upcoming meeting between the Chinese and the U.S. presidents is being closely watched, not only in China and the United States, but also around the world. And according to China's foreign ministry, the significance goes beyond the bilateral relationship. The foreign ministry also said that the two leaders will have in-depth exchanges on major issues concerning China-U.S. relationship and also as well as world peace and development.
0: Well, this is what Bo Kun had to say on Chinese delegation's plan to address Hormuz blockade with President to protect its global supply chains as well as on tense trade relations.
1: Strait of Hormuz is clearly a global issue because what happens that affects energy supply and also international trade and global supply chain. China's position has been that the immediate priority is to de-escalate tensions and restore peace and stability. So keeping global industrial and supply chain safe, stable and smooth is also an important part of maintaining the global economy. So it's not simply as a China-U.S. issue, but as a part of the wider question of global economic and energy stability.
0: Mr. Pyotr Kurzin is in London. He is a former United Nations World Bank official, economist, geopolitical and international policy professor and host of the Global Gambit. Professor, thank you very much for making time for us and welcome to the broadcast. Quick question, what do you make of China predicting how this meeting is supposed to go, because they've warned Washington not to cross their red lines?
2: It's quite an interesting precursor, to be honest with you. In the past, this is Xi's first visit to the U.S. in 3 years. He's usually quite

0: They don't necessarily, how to say, telegraph expectations or limitations, red lines beforehand, or as blunt as this. But I think to me, the first thing it demonstrates is the growing confidence China has, the premier has towards dealing with Donald Trump. Keep in mind that Trump has a favoritism. He likes strong men like Putin, like Xi. He respects Modi. He respects different countries where he thinks they have a greater centralization of power. And he wants to do that in the US. And also because he's obviously in a very bad shape coming up to the midterms with Iran, especially. He doesn't have many deliverables. The Greenland deal yesterday is a bit of a joke, to be honest with you. So clearly, he wants to get some kind of stability going with China. If he can demonstrate to his voters and the global onlookers overall that US-China relations are stable and that we're going to see economic improvements, not tensions and uncertainty, then some of his polling and perhaps unpopularity will dissipate. So I think China is playing on that bluntly by just saying these are our limits. If you cross them, then you're going to be even more in a worse place than you already are relative to China.
1: Professor Kurzin, I think most people are anticipating that the president of the United States, that's Donald Trump, will go big on AI, which he rephrased and said that AI should now be called superintelligence. How do you think that will play out in their discussions with President Xi? Because both China and the United States are fighting over the, you know, the regulation of AI.
0: I mean, it's happening obviously during the high level week of the United Nations General Assembly, where AI is obviously discussed. And a lot of people who think that China doesn't care about the UN don't understand how important the UN is to China because it helps facilitate its rise, give its legitimacy. And China's very good at playing multilateral things like the G20, BRICS, to its advantage to share, say, hey, America's destroying things, it's creating uncertainty, whilst we're trying to be the responsible other power. And again, playing into the damage that Donald Trump is doing in of his own choice. America doesn't have to do all these things. So I think AI is going to be a central piece. That being said, I don't know how much is actually going to be established in terms of a framework. Trump has, back in May, he bigged up the idea of G2 and the two countries essentially dictating the rest of the global economy, AI, technological advancement, and so on. But to me, talks are all well and good, but if it follows through on policy is what matters. And what happens after this summit in terms of the two sides hashing out details, I remain skeptical of that. Certainly, there's a desire by China to be seen on an equal footing. DeepSeek, it's, you know, one of the main AI software programs, whatever, has been not quite as level as OpenAI or Anthropic have been in recent months. So China wants to try and play catch up a little bit. And of course, China has critical minerals. It has its comparative advantages. And just a report I saw earlier that China is beginning to put more and more investment into creating land space for the use of AI because it's so power hungry and intensive. So China has to keep that in mind alongside its other economic priorities. But I think a crucial element, if Trump wants any movement on AI, will be over Taiwan and China putting a lot of pressure on Taiwan from
1: Actually,
0: Trump.
1: that you mentioned Taiwan, I actually wanted to come to that. Professor, very quickly, this is my last question to you. Two questions. The issue of Taiwan, the United States has maintained a very good relationship with Taiwan. China doesn't like it. It has, in fact, given Washington a warning and a red line, don't cross and don't talk about Taiwan with President Xi. Do you actually think the President of the United States will mention Taiwan? And do you predict that this meeting will be different from the rest that have been happening?
0: It's a difficult question to answer with you, but I do think that he will, but not in the way that people think in the sort of favorable sense, right? I think he would mention Taiwan, but in a almost in an appeasing sense towards Xi. If Xi says he wants some things in exchange, Trump is a transactional guy, then Trump will say, well, look, you know, we're willing to make changes to supporting Taiwan. China wants this $14 billion package not to be sent of arms and military military support, which is obviously crucial as part of the Taiwan Relations Act, this strategic ambiguity, which has dictated U.S. policy over Taiwan and China for the past 50 plus years. So this is a huge moment. Could Trump potentially say, hey, look, we'll make some amendments to that if you give us more stuff over trade, AI, tariff release, easing, and so on and so forth. But I don't know if he's just going to raise it in a generalistic sense. He doesn't want to antagonize Xi, but certainly the Taiwanese, Taipei, will be looking at this with a lot of concern, as will a lot of people around the West who generally worry about the battle between democracy, autocracy, and of course, the great power competition sort of thing. So I wouldn't be surprised if it was discussed, albeit in a low-level setting, and certainly not publicized too much, because it has so much potential to be a catalyst for other areas that both want to see progress in.
1: Professor, we'll have to leave it there. Thank you very much for all your insights and for talking to us today.
0: Thank you very much.
1: A dramatic diplomatic opening in New York as Iran says it can reopen the Strait of Hormuz within just 7 days, but Tehran has conditions. It wants Washington to ease military pressure and lift its blockade of Iranian ports. The offer comes as U.S. President Donald Trump threatens Iran with obliteration, even as his envoys hold hours of talks with Iranian officials through mediators. And the crisis is spreading beyond Hormuz, with Iran warning that the Red Sea and Bab el-Mandeb could become the next flashpoint. In an impassionate response to U.S. President's speech, the Iranian President Masoud Pezeshkian said that, quote, the U.S. President described us as terrorists. We have been the victims of terrorism. He says the U.S. bombed a school and children perished under bombs with weapons used by the U.S. and Israel.
2: We will never bow our head or bend at the knee. Iran must be understood by Mr. Trump and those who seek to bully us that we are ready for dialogue and diplomacy and negotiations without accepting the language of force. I truly appreciate your time and presence here. May God bless you all.
1: In a strong speech, he also made Iran's position on nuclear energy absolutely clear. He said that Iran needs nuclear energy, not nuclear bombs. Iran's president categorically rejected any softening of stance as far as the reopening of the Strait of Hormuz is concerned. A senior Iranian official had earlier told Reuters that Washington must first formally declare its intention to resolve the crisis diplomatically and agree on a timeline for the process. Tehran says its delegation in New York has full authority to revive diplomacy. And Iran's proposal to end hostilities was reportedly delivered to Washington through mediators on September 16th. But there is a contradiction at the heart of the crisis. While Iran is signaling a route back to diplomacy, Donald Trump is threatening escalation. Speaking at the United Nations, Trump warned that Iran could face what he described as obliteration or annihilation if no peace deal is reached. Iran's military has dismissed Trump's threats against the country that he made in his address to the United Nations General Assembly, warning that it is ready to respond to further attacks. The U.S. and Iranian officials have been communicating through mediators, with the talks focused on finding a possible path towards ending the conflict. For Tehran, the Strait of Hormuz remains central to the talks. The waterway is a crucial global energy route, and shipping traffic has already plunged dramatically. Reuters data shows only two commodity vessels crossed the Straits on Monday, compared to the pre-conflict average of around 125 large commercial vessels a day. But Iran is also pointing to another danger zone. Tehran says the crisis around the Bab el-Mandeb Strait in the Red Sea will not simply return to normal. Iranian military advisor Major General Yahya Rahim Safai says Washington has failed to achieve its objective around Hormuz and now faces what he calls a new problem around Bab el-Mandeb. That warning comes amid the escalating conflict involving Iran-backed Houthi forces in Yemen and threats to Red Sea shipping. And there's another complication. Iranian President Pezeshkian is now in New York for the United Nations General Assembly, but Tehran says he will not meet Donald Trump directly. Instead, Iranian officials say the two sides can continue working through mediators, potentially turning the United Nations into a venue for indirect diplomacy. Two strategic waterways are now at the center of this crisis, Hormuz and the Bab el-Mandeb. Iran has taken the hard line. Washington, meanwhile, is keeping military pressure on the table while diplomatic channels may remain open. or the Iranian president, Masoud Pezeshkian, has used his address to the 81st United Nations General Assembly to hit out at the United States and Israel and reject any notion of Iran surrendering under military pressure.

0: Pezeshkian says that the Strait of Hormuz cannot be used to ship weapons that would be used against Iran, while insisting that Tehran believes in diplomacy and cooperation.
1: For years, there have been, they have labeled centrifuges, international sanctions, other labels when it comes to our nuclear technology. But for our country, peaceful nuclear technology is part of our inherent progress. For our sick people is cure and treatment. For the agricultural sector is food security. For industry is advancement and progress and supply of electrical energy. Iran does not accept for nuclear technology to be at the exclusive disposal of some, of a handful. We will not bow our head and give up the right that is inherently ours. We say it clearly. No nuclear weapons and no limitations to new peaceful nuclear technology. Our peace will not come in the field of battle. We must not build a world in which military power replaces legitimacy, terrorism replaces politics and negotiations, and war replaces dialogue and diplomacy. Iran extends her hand towards the world. We invite the world, we call the world, not out of weakness, but out of a deep belief in our own power and steadfastness to cooperate and collaborate, because of a deep belief that no one in this region will have security alone. Either we will build it together, or we will have to live under insecurity together.
0: India has hit back at Pakistan over its latest attempt to raise Kashmir issue at the United Nations Human Rights Council. In a sharp right of reply, New Delhi highlighted Pakistan's role in arming and training terrorists who forced Kashmiri pundits to flee their homes in 1990. Speaking at the council's 60th session in Geneva, Indian diplomat Kshitij Tyagi said Pakistan was in no position to lecture anyone on human rights in Jammu and Kashmir after decades of arming, training, and sending terrorists across the border. The remarks came as Pakistan again raised Kashmir, or the issue of Kashmir, at the council session. Kshitij Tyagi further went on, reminding the room that it was Pakistan-backed militants who forced the Kashmiri Pandit community to flee the valley. Those same groups then went on to kill Kashmiris of every faith, many of them Muslim, yet the state that sponsored them is now asking for an inquiry. The 1990 exodus remains one of the biggest crises that Kashmir Valley faced. Tens of thousands of pundits, a small Hindu minority that had lived in the valley for centuries, fled within months. Community estimates put those killed in the hundreds. Most of the community has not returned. Terrorism in the valley subsequently claimed thousands of Muslim lives as well. Additionally, India also reiterated its long-held position that Jammu and Kashmir was, is, and will always remain an integral part of the country. The only part under foreign occupation, New Delhi said, is the stretch held by Pakistan, which it again called on to vacate. Meanwhile, Tyagi also drew attention to the worsening situation in Pakistan-occupied Kashmir. He cited reports of civilian deaths since June. He also referred to student arrests in Islamabad and Rawalpindi, restrictions affecting food and medicine were another concern he highlighted. On the question of minorities, he drew a contrast. India, he noted, as one of the world's largest Muslim populations, with minorities voting, legislating, sitting on the Supreme Court and leading institutions. He said in Pakistan, Hindu, Sikh and Christian communities have shrunk since 1947. He added Islamabad would better serve its people by focusing on development rather than coveting the territory of others or exporting terror. He said neither that nor theatrics in the council would repay the loans on which its economy depends. legendary composer has been honored at the Parliament of Australia with a ceremonial stamp in commemoration of his 50-year-long journey in the film industry. The music director announced it with a video where he can be seen thanking the

Parliament is truly touching. I also take this opportunity to thank the countless people who gave life to my music, the artists who walked beside me, and generations of listeners who welcomed my compositions. Since late July, Ilaya Raja has been performing at different venues across the world in a celebration of his Golden Jubilee milestone as a film composer. A part of the concert tour, he's scheduled to perform in Sydney, Brisbane, and several locations in North America. In September last year, the government of Tamil Nadu felicitated the iconic composer in Chennai to celebrate his 50-year milestone in cinema. Recently, Ilaya Raja also made headlines after the Film Federation of India announced the Marathi thriller Gondal as India's official entry at the Oscars in the International Feature Film category next year. Thank you for watching Pulse on We on Wildest One. Stay with us. This is We on Wildest One.

0: Visas, culture, content, and cost shape where you go, why you travel, and what you experience. Airlines, airports, and hotels are preparing for rising demand as tourism strengthens ties between countries. AI, digital visas, and biometrics are changing how you plan, cross borders, and move through airports. On the 23rd of September, celebrate the best of travel with world-leading policymakers, diplomats, and tourism industry leaders at the iconic Tourism Summit in New Delhi.
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standing along this Trishuli river that gushed over the entire town, the smell of bodies, which many people fear, are still underneath this. Roaring sound of the military helicopters. The entire houses here that you see around me, behind me, is covered in silt. I'm Saloni Murarka, reporting for Vyond from Nuwakot, Nepal.

Visas, culture, content, and cost shape where you go, why you travel, and what you experience. 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

Hello, Africa. Great to see you again. You are watching Wild of Africa. We on Wild is One. Welcome to the show. I'm Eric Nzoka. This week, the Gambia has been dealing with a recurring power blackout and a severe energy crisis, with rolling blackouts lasting up to 48 hours, sparking protests and political pressure on President Adama Barrow. We'll talk about that shortly. The show starts now.

0: South African police have arrested three people over the death of a woman whose body was found last week after a spate of femicides reignited public anger over violence against women. The suspects, a man and two women, appeared in the magistrate's court on September 21st. The two female accused had their faces covered in court after a magistrate ruled that broadcasting their identities could compromise the ongoing investigations. Here is our cover report.
1: This ninth discovery was the final stroke in a series of horrific killing spree in South Africa. Gender-based violence is endemic in South Africa, where one in three women experiences physical or sexual violence during her lifetime, according to the United Nations, despite years of government pledges to tackle it. One of the victims, 38-year-old Elizabeth Moselek-Gomo, left her 8-year-old daughter at home to go for a jog and never returned. Her body was found on September 12th behind a hotel. Her disappearance drew public attention after fellow runners launched a social media campaign to find her, bringing renewed focus to earlier cases and later to the discovery of more bodies. The first victim, a 37-year-old woman, was found naked and bound with cable ties on July 15th. The second woman, 32 years old, was found partially clothed on August 24th, while a third was discovered naked and in an advanced state of decomposition on September 10th.
2: Enough is enough, guys. Enough is enough. We are tired about this. Ramaphosa must do something. The president must do something. This thing of a system Yamo South Africa, the way Ilengaron, we are tired. We are tired.
3: We need to relook at our policing. The only reason these nine women were found was because there was more police presence in the area. This problem is countrywide. Our police force needs to be strengthened and understand how to find missing people and even have the political will to really push to find people who are missing and to prosecute femicide cases.
1: Two South African women appeared in court over the killing of one of nine women found dead in a neighborhood east of Johannesburg, a series of murders that have sparked alarm and anger. The two women and a male suspect were arrested at the weekend over the killing of Jabulile Ntiba, whose body was

0: found on September 17th and was the ninth victim. Prosecutors say the women, aged 31 and 38, have been charged with murder, perverting the course of justice and possession of a dangerous weapon. The third suspect, the brother of one of the women detained, was not charged because of insufficient evidence at this stage, and that's according to the National Prosecuting Authority.
1: We owe this to the families of the victims now standing at 10 with the recent discovery in Soweto that they do get justice. We owe it to the women in this country that there is justice at the end of the day. We owe this justice to all of us, to the men who have given birth to these 10 women that we are talking about.
0: President Cyril Ramaphosa echoed the police pledge that those responsible for the killings will be brought to book. We are going to be deploying more money, more resources, more technology to ensure that we deal with the fear that women are now subjected to, he said. South Africa has a murder rate of more than 60 a day on average, one of the highest globally. Africa Bureau, we on World is One. For months now, power blackouts have been disrupting life and business for thousands of people in the Gambia. The crisis has recently sparked protests in the capital Banjul and surrounding areas, and at least 20 people have been arrested. The country's main power provider, NAWEC, says the outage is a result of rising demand, limits on electricity imports, and technical challenges. As public frustration grows, President Adama Barrow, who is seeking a controversial third term in the December elections, has pledged improvements in the coming months.
2: Barber Chali Mani now relies on the torch on his mobile phone to work inside his darkened shop in Banjul, where persistent power cuts are disrupting businesses and daily life. Small business owners say frequent outages are damaging equipment, delaying work and making it harder to earn a living. Residents say the shortages are also affecting life at home and forcing many to rely on candles and battery-powered lights during the hottest months of the year.
3: This year, the electricity situation has been very bad. The frequent power cuts are hurting businesses, including shop owners, barbers, tailors, and fish and meat vendors. It is affecting all of us.
4: When there is no electricity and our phones run out of charge, all we can do is pray. Life in the Gambia is already difficult, and while some people say this is only a minor problem, those who are better off are comfortable, while poor people like us are suffering.
2: The electricity shortages have fueled growing public frustration and sparked protests in the capital. On September 7th, demonstrators took to the streets of Banjul to protest against power and water cuts before police moved in to disperse them. The West African nation's electricity issues, with some residents reporting blackouts lasting up to 48 hours, come ahead of a presidential election expected in December, in which Barrow is seeking a third term. In a sign of growing frustration with the government, protesters in the town of Farato gathered outside the residence of Vice President Mohamed B.S. Jallow and destroyed banners at an office of the ruling National People's Party.
5: We don't have light, we don't have water, our fish are spoiled, and what we buy from the market are getting rotten. Our bodies are peeling out because we don't have water.
2: The outages have become a political issue ahead of Gambia's December election. Opposition leader Talib Ahmed Ben Souda criticized the government's handling of the crisis, arguing that Gambia's electricity challenges should be manageable given the country's relatively small energy needs. During a visit to National Water and Electricity Company facilities on September 8th, President Adama Barrow said the government was working to improve electricity supply, including through the installation of new generation capacity as authorities seek to address the outages.
6: I must admit, however, the shortcomings in our planning, power generation, and maintenance systems to take corrective measures. I will not promise you what the government cannot deliver. But we commit that the electricity supply situation in the country will improve by the end of October 2026.
2: The Gambia's energy provider, the National Water and Electricity Corporation, in mid-August said the blackouts were due to surges in demand, mainly because of high temperatures combined with the constraints on electricity imports. Then in October, changed tune and claimed the problems were due in part to climate change and war in West Asia, while appealing to Gambians for patience. Africa Bureau, VEON, World is One.
0: The threat of catastrophic danger as artificial intelligence develops at high speed has sparked a global debate on how it should be regulated, and Africa is no exception. As governments and businesses look to harness the technology, concerns are growing over jobs, misinformation, and the need for safeguards.
4: The world's biggest AI companies are working on creating a standards body ChatGPT maker OpenAI said on Tuesday, as fears rise about the dangers of AI and pressure is on to create a safer version of the technology. OpenAI said it was working with Anthropic and Google on an idea that originated from a proposal by Google DeepMind's Demis Hassabis for a self-regulatory body modeled after the Financial Industry Regulatory Authority that oversees US brokers and investment firms. OpenAI CEO Sam Altman voiced support for industry-wide collaboration and acknowledged the public's fear that competition between companies and countries might sideline safety. Some tech figures fear cooperation among the AI giants will push out smaller rivals. But what do Africans think of the future of AI? Kenya ranks first globally for AI adoption, with an estimated 97.5% of internet users aged 16 and above actively using AI tools, according to the Digital 2026 Mid-Year Global Update report. Weekly usage sits at 87%, and 74% of citizens view themselves as AI proficient.
7: Sometimes I get scared because as a student with computer science and you look at AI like developing very fast, I get scared of because like AI is like taking most of the jobs from, you know, the computer industry. So yeah, that's what scares me about AI. But then I also look at the bright side that it helps us like improve, you know, as people. Yeah, so it has also its downsides and, you know, good sides about it.
4: Egypt ranks very high globally, around fourth, with 93.4% AI usage among internet users. Egypt also leads parts of the continent in overall AI readiness and strategy, according to the Global AI Index, specializing heavily in Arabic language AI research.
8: As by the nature of large language models, they learn from themselves. So while we can't control it completely, it has to be governed in a certain way by humanity. Who should do that? That's not a single question, because for each country, for each area, for each discipline, it has to have its own set of rules. It can't be one generic rule for all humanity.
4: South Africa records strong adoption with roughly 89.9% AI usage. South Africa boasts one of the continent's strongest formal research and development ecosystems, backed by institutions like the South African Center for Artificial Intelligence Research.
9: Honestly, I think AI is there just to control people. And I think AI is not safe at all, personally. You know what I mean? And I think AI is there to limit people's jobs, you know, and just to kind of like control people, their moves and whatever they do. So personally, I think AI is not safer.

0: and we might be in trouble in the next 5-10 years.
1: In the Middle East and Africa, the chief concerns are economic, not procedural. Worries about job losses due to AI exceed the global average in this region, while concerns about service delivery are below the global average. Africa's four biggest tech economies have each drafted artificial intelligence strategies, admitting they depend too heavily on Google, Microsoft, Nvidia, and Meta for infrastructure and want more control over the terms. Nigeria, Egypt, and Kenya have released draft AI policies since January 2025 that identify dependence on US tech companies as a threat to security and survival. South Africa reached the same conclusion in a draft it published and withdrew in April this year after the AI tools used to help write it generated fake citations. Most African nations rely on US companies for computing power, funding and expertise, AI and policy experts who advise these governments told Rest of World. They are now pushing for data sovereignty, local talent and better terms from foreign providers. Africa Bureau, We On, World is One.
2: Let's now take our focus to North Africa, where water scarcity, climate change and 3 years of war are threatening the cultivation of henna or hina, the plant used to produce the dye that has adorned Sudanese brides for centuries.
3: Water scarcity, climate change and 3 years of war have endangered the cultivation of henna, the plant used to produce the dye that has adorned Sudanese brides for centuries and features prominently in family gatherings, religious celebrations and other events across Sudan.
4: Henna is both a hobby and a heritage. I apply henna for brides as it is an integral part of the bride's joy. For me, it is both a passion and a source of livelihood.
5: Sudanese henna is a form of adornment and a global calling card for Sudanese women. It is a distinctive feature of their identity. It represents ancient customs and traditions inherited from our ancestors. It is a cultural staple and a symbol of womanhood.
3: Fragrant incense drifted through Mubarak's salon in Al Damir, the capital of River Nile State, as she used soft, fluid strokes to apply the paste across the woman's skin, staining it a deep reddish brown. Beyond the salon, however, the pressures facing the crop are visible. On his farm near Al Damir, Abdullah Muhammad brushed his hand through rows of henna shrubs sagging in the heat. For decades, the 57-year-old farmer has cultivated the plant whose leaves are dried and ground into powder. Now he worries the land is slowly drying out.
6: Access to water is the biggest obstacle limiting our production and causing drought. Water arrives at long intervals and cuts off just when we need it most. We urge officials to address the irrigation issue and ensure the clearing and maintenance of canals.
3: Like many farmers in the region, Muhammad depends on Nile Red irrigation canals. But sporadic supplies and neglected waterways have left fields parched at critical times, reducing both the quantity and quality of the harvest. Sudan's conflict between the army and the paramilitary rapid support forces has crippled agriculture across the country. The war, which erupted in April 2023, has damaged irrigation networks, leaving canals clogged, pumps idle, and water management systems neglected. Meanwhile, the El Niño climate pattern has disrupted weather systems, delaying seasonal rains and contributing to lower Nile water levels, depriving farms of a vital lifeline. Agriculture provides livelihoods for roughly 65% of Sudan's population.

0: inflation, according to data from the central bank. The UN's Food and Agriculture Organization said rainfall across key agricultural regions between June and mid-August was up to 30% below the long-term average, worsening drought and raising risks to food production and rural livelihoods.
1: Before the war, we used to export our produce from Omdurman to destinations all over the world. Since the war, our produce is exported via Egypt. Direct exports through Chad rarely occur because of road closures.
0: One of Africa's leading henna producers, Sudan built a thriving industry around the crop. According to FAO data, exporting its distinctive dye to consumers across the Gulf, Europe and North America. Yet despite the mounting pressures on the industry, Omnia El Sayed believes henna will endure since it is a cultural staple. Africa Bureau, we on. World is One.
2: In Johannesburg, Asakas is helping young performers from under-resourced communities turn talent into careers. Among them is 29-year-old Brian Ngobese, who grew up in Alexandra Township. After discovering Asakas almost by accident, he trained in aerial acrobatics.
3: Clutching an aerial hoop on a Johannesburg circus stage, a young performer pauses for a split second before launching into the air and gliding, drawing cheers from the crowd below. For 29-year-old Brian Ngobese, who grew up in South Africa's impoverished Alexandra Township, moments like this mean more than applause. The circus has given him a stage, a livelihood, and a way to turn his talent into work.
4: Before the circus, it was mostly dance, education, being an influential purpose in my baby brother's life. But once the circus life started, I was more than happy to show who I am, who I can be without being scared, who I'm supposed to be without being judged by other people outside. Because where I come from, you are judged for what you do. I'm doing circus, they'd be like, oh, you're a clown. Like, no, I'm not a clown, I'm a performer.
3: Behind the colorful spectacle is a social program that helps performers from under-resourced communities turn talent into opportunity and paid work. Alexandra is one of Johannesburg's most densely populated townships, marked by high poverty and unemployment. Despite being just a few kilometers from Sandton, a major financial district dubbed the richest square mile in Africa, for many young South Africans, missing out on training opportunities often means spending years on the fringes of the labor market. Many tend to stay unemployed rather than move into informal work, according to the Organization for Economic Cooperation and Development. Unemployment among 18 to 34-year-old South Africans was about 45% in 2025, according to Statistics South Africa. Performers train for years to build the strength, flexibility, and discipline needed to work professionally. Some become instructors, while others take paid work with production companies, or the CIRC, a professional Johannesburg circus company. The program is designed to sustain itself through training, performances, and other circus work rather than relying entirely on outside funding. Ngobese's older brother first introduced him to South African street and social dancing. He later moved into contemporary hip-hop and other styles, building on a love of performing that began in childhood. He found circus almost by accident after auditioning as a dancer for a Joburg theater production in 2019. What began as a short job became a career when the CIRC invited him to stay and train. Ngobese received support for training and transportation through Josie Circus School's Youth Development Program. The school partners with the CIRC, where he now works. The animal-free circus show blends choreography with gravity-defying acrobatics on silks and hoops. Ngobese plays a little star, journeying through oceans, fantastical lands, and fiery fortresses in search of what will make him shine.
5: I've got

0: so many comments since me and Brian are literally the only people of color in most of the productions. People are like, are you guys sure that you are people of color? And someone would literally ask, I'd like to touch our skins to make sure that it's not like paint or like makeup. And like, cause like it's very rare to see a person of color doing this kind of performing. So for me and for Brian and myself, being able to be part of this has been like the best and craziest experience of my life.
1: It should make a comeback. It's something different. I really liked it. I really like it. So it's something that I would really maybe shift from what I'm used to maybe going to more shows like that. It's amazing. It was amazing.
2: By the end of the show, Ngobizi, glittering in gold as the little star who has finally found where he belongs, was back in the air. Hanging from an aerial silk by one arm as gasps gave way to more cheers. Africa Bureau, we on, world is one.
3: Thank you, Africa, for watching the show this week. 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This is We On World as One, and I'm Eric Njoka. Goodbye for now.

Visas, culture, content, and cost shape where you go, why you travel, and what you experience. Airlines, airports, and hotels are preparing for rising demand as tourism strengthens ties between countries. AI, digital visas, and biometrics are changing how you plan, cross borders, and move through airports. On the 23rd of September, celebrate the best of travel with world-leading policymakers, diplomats, and tourism industry leaders at the iconic Tourism Summit in New Delhi. We on Iconic Tourism Summit, presented by VFS Global, in association with Red Hat Communications.

standing along this Trishuli river that gushed over the entire town, the smell of bodies, which many people fear, are still underneath this. Roaring sound of the military helicopters. The entire houses here that you see around me, behind me, is covered in silt. I'm Saloni Murarka, reporting for Vyond from Nuwakot, Nepal.

0: Visas, culture, content, and cost shape where you go, why you travel, and what you experience. Airlines, airports, and hotels are preparing for rising demand as tourism strengthens ties between countries. AI, digital visas, and biometrics are changing how you plan, cross borders, and move through airports. On the 23rd of September, celebrate the best of travel with world-leading policymakers, diplomats, and tourism industry leaders at the iconic Tourism Summit in New Delhi.
1: We on Iconic Tourism Summit, presented by VFS Global.

Hello and welcome. You're watching Beyond Dispatch. I am Ridhim Sharma. Let's get started. Ukrainian authorities claim barrage of Russian drone strikes on Kyiv city center, hitting commercial establishment and fuel stations barely a few hours after Zelensky-Trump meeting in the U.S.

0: Kremlin rules out any peace talks ahead of planned Lavrov-Rubio meeting on the sidelines of UNGA session, says there are no existing grounds for peace talks, either with Washington or Kyiv. Houthi military advisor fires fresh salvo at Trump despite U.S. President's claims of the rebel group agreeing not to fight with the United States, says any U.S. intervention in shipping route blockade is a red line.
1: Pakistan speaks of ethnic cleansing in the Kashmir Valley. The Council does not need Pakistan to explain it. It happened in 1990. To the Kashmiri Pandits, driven from their homes by terrorists, Pakistan armed, trained and sent across the border.
0: India shows Pakistan the mirror at UN. Indian diplomat Kshitij Tyagi shreds Pak claims on Kashmir, says Kashmiri Pandits were driven from their homes by Pakistan-backed terrorists, same terrorists who also killed Kashmiri Muslims.
2: से ह्यूमन टच को या ह्यूमन रिलेशंस को सब जो है रिप्लेस नहीं कर सके।
0: 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Authorities say massive manhunt launched to nab the shooters.
3: After shooting those individuals.
0: The dollar climbs to a two-month high as expectations of further Fed rate hikes boost demand. The euro fell $1.14, while sterling slipped 0.3%. Easing oil prices could still reshape inflation and global monetary policy outlooks.

Taiwan has showcased its latest attack drones, missiles, and US-made rocket systems in military exercises. This as Beijing prepares to press US President Donald Trump to halt arms sales to Taipei at his upcoming meeting with Chinese President Xi Jinping. The three-day drills in southern Taiwan, which concluded on September 18th, marked the first time the island's military incorporated multiple types of attack drones into joint combat exercises alongside conventional weapons. The military also launched anti-air, anti-ship, and anti-landing missiles during the exercises. Taiwan President Lai Ching-te says the coordinated use of unmanned systems and conventional weapons reflected Taiwan's adaptation to modern warfare. The display comes as U.S. arms sales to Taiwan emerge as a key flashpoint ahead of the Trump-Xi summit. Xi Jinping is expected to press President Donald Trump to halt weapons sales to Taipei. This by invoking the 1982 U.S.-China communique, under which Washington said it intended to gradually reduce arms sales to Taiwan. On Taiwan, Beijing claims sovereignty and opposes U.S. military support for the island. Taipei rejects Beijing's claim and maintains that its future should be decided by its people. While Taiwan remains a key issue, ahead of the Trump-Xi summit, U.S. allies in Asia are increasingly concerned that Trump could use weapons sales to Taipei as leverage for an economic deal with Beijing. Beyond Taiwan, tariffs, rare earths, and AI are in sharp focus of the high-stakes talks between both the leaders.

0: Now let's listen in from Yu Bo-kun, CGTN reporter from Beijing, on how China and US are trying to maintain a fragile trade truce, and also on how does the Chinese delegation plans to address the Hormuz blockade with President Trump.
1: From China's perspective, the key is to keep the China-US economic relationship on the stable track. China has made clear that the two sides should fully implement the important common understandings reached by the two heads of state. So on the tariff front, China has said that the two sides should continue consultations and create a more stable policy environment and market expectations for the business. And also on the artificial intelligence or technology front, China has made its position quite clear that AI is not exclusive domain of major powers. But this upcoming meeting between the Chinese and the U.S. presidents is being closely watched, not only in China and the United States, but also around the world. And according to China's foreign ministry, the significance goes beyond the bilateral relationship. The foreign ministry also said that the two leaders will have in-depth exchanges on major issues concerning China-U.S. relationship and also as well as world peace and development.
0: The Trump administration has told the Congress that it is planning to limit the number of refugees admitted to the country to 17,500, mostly white South Africans. The document detailing the figures was obtained by the Associated Press. In a notice to Congress, the administration said the white South Africans faced land seizures and other forms of persecution and would be likely to assimilate when they come to America. The administration told Congress that it intended to spend about $500 million to resettle the new arrivals in the U.S. The Trump administration has significantly changed the U.S. refugee program, which for decades had brought support from both parties and brought in tens of thousands of people from many different countries to start new lives in the U.S. Critics say the administration has instead shifted the program's focus towards resettling white South Africans, although the South African government has repeatedly rejected the charge that the white South Africans, who are Afrikaners, are a persecuted minority in the home country. They are the descendants of mainly Dutch and French colonial settlers who first arrived in South Africa in the 17th century. Afrikaners are just one of South Africa's white minorities, which also include South Africans of British descent. Each year, the U.S. president decides the maximum number of refugees that the country will accept through its official refugee program. Over time, presidents have usually divided that total among different parts of the world, giving priority to places hit by wars or other crises that leave people in urgent need for safety. Now, our correspondent, Calden Ongmu, has sent us this report from Johannesburg. Listen in.
2: Trump's administration plans to admit up to 17,500 white South African refugees, primarily Afrikaners, to the U.S. Washington says they face racial discrimination and persecution, claims that has been rejected by Pretoria multiple times. The policy has drawn criticism in South Africa and the U.S., with critics calling it preferential and race-based, particularly amid a tighter refugee restrictions elsewhere. This is Calden Ongmu from Johannesburg, South Africa, for We On World is One.
0: IIT Bombay has asked a professor to go on leave amid an ongoing probe into the death of a second-year BTEC student. The institute has set up a 10-member committee to examine the circumstances surrounding the death. The panel has been asked to submit its report within a week. Sahil Wakode, a second-year student of the Department of Energy Science and Engineering, was found dead in his hostel room on campus on Friday. He died after he was allegedly found using a mobile phone to access an AI platform during an examination. Professor Surya Narayan Dulla was overseeing the examination. The Mumbai Crime Branch is now examining CCTV footage from the examination hall, campus and hostel. The footage reportedly shows an interaction between Wakode and Dulla shortly before Wakode left the examination hall. Investigators are also reconstructing the sequence of events after he left the examination hall. Dulla has been named in an FIR filed after Vakode's parents alleged harassment and caste-based discrimination. The allegations have not been established and are under investigation. IIT Bombay has denied that Vakode had previously submitted a complaint to its SCST cell or administration. Dulla was earlier relieved of his responsibilities as dean but continued as a faculty member at IIT Bombay. He has now been asked to proceed on leave pending the inquiry. The latest action comes amid student protests on the IIT Bombay campus demanding accountability and a detailed probe into the circumstances surrounding Vakode's death. Protesting students have alleged that Vakode was under severe pressure and had faced threats of suspension. As we told you earlier, these claims have not been established.
3: Well, that is right. Two parallel investigations are now being done into the death case of 20-year-old IIT Bombay student Sahil Vakode, who allegedly died by suicide last week in Mumbai. Now, what we understand, one probe already is underway by the Mumbai Crime Branch, who is looking at the circumstances surrounding her death, including analyzing the CCTV footage on the day Sahil died, right from the examination hall to the campus area, and also his communication with the professors before leaving for his hostel room, allegedly where he committed suicide. And similarly, another probe has now been ordered by IIT Bombay, where a 10-member committee has been constituted who will look at the institutional circumstances surrounding this entire case. This is Isha reporting here from Mumbai for VEON World is One.
0: The Vande Mataram row has reached the Supreme Court. The top court has sought the center's response to a petition challenging the 2026 amendment that extends legal protection to the national song. A three-judge bench headed by Chief Justice of India Surya Kant heard the petition. The bench also included Justice Joymalia Bakshi and Justice V. Mohan. The court issued notice to the union government and sought its response to the challenge. During the hearing, the bench said it was not for the court to decide what constitutes the national song. Justice Joymalia Bakshi said what is the national song is not in the dispute.

0: tribute. It is for the democratic state to decide what is the national song, whether two stanzas or four stanzas. He further added, nobody who feels an infraction of Article 25-26 rights of consciousness objector would be subjected to penal consequences. Carnatic musician T.M. Krishna has moved the Supreme Court challenging the 2026 amendment on Vande Mataram law. He also challenged center's direction to sing all six stanzas of the song at official functions. Krishna's plea argues that making people sing all six stanzas could interfere with religious freedom. The plea particularly raises objections to the last four stanzas, which contain references to Hindu deities. At the center of this dispute is the 2026 Amendment to the Prevention of Insults to the National Honor Act 1971. The amended law makes it a punishable offense to intentionally prevent the singing of the national anthem or national song, or to disrupt an assembly engaged in singing them. The offense can attract imprisonment of up to 3 years, a fine, or both. A new report by an NGO has shed light on widespread corruption in Nigeria, suggesting that Nigerian political elites siphon hundreds of millions of dollars from state coffers over decades. The report revealed that Nigeria's ruling class allegedly laundered the money and used it to purchase properties in the US. In its report, the investigative NGO Platform to Protect Whistleblowers in Africa listed 284 US properties collectively worth around $271 million and linked them to 61 current and former high-level Nigerian officials. The investigation, which examined properties acquired since the end of military rule in 1999, also alleged the war against jihadists continued to enrich the military elites. The report further said that more than half of the properties were bought by the officials in their tenures, precisely when their access to state resources and influence was greatest. In total, the report examined 61 individuals, out of which 39 were already been publicly accused, indicted, or sentenced for corruption. The report highlighted that most of the properties were bought without mortgage financing, raising red flags for money laundering, and included lawmakers and officials from state governments and security agencies. While the largest number of properties were found to have been bought by officials from the security sector. The investigative report titled Dirty Deeds, How Top Nigerian Officials Bought a Piece of America, has put corruption back into the spotlight months before January's presidential election. President Bola Tinubu, who is seeking re-election, has declared war on graft since coming to office in 2023. However, the high-profile corruption trials are grinding slowly through the courts.
1: "284 properties, $271 million, 61 officials. On paper, the numbers from this PPLAF report on Nigeria are staggering, but for a country that has heard this sort of story before, the address may be new, the pattern isn't. That's the real alarm, not the scale of the looting, but how unsurprising it has become. Years into the anti-corruption fight, convictions remain rare, and assets like these are still hard to trace, harder to recover. The question this report leaves behind isn't whether officials are stealing. It's whether anyone with the power to stop it will." From Lagos, Nigeria, Louisa Olaniyi, we on World is One.
0: Bookshops across central London mark the launch of Earl Spencer's memoir about his sister Diana, Princess of Wales, with modest footfall on Tuesday. The €28 hardback was slashed to half price on launch day, with half price stickers already visible on copies in several store windows. Song Diana, My Sister was displayed in shops including Waterstones, Piccadilly, the largest bookstore in Europe. But despite the attention surrounding the memoir, only a small number of customers arrived early to buy the copies.
2: I'm looking forward to reading it. I've always been a fan of Diana. I want to read about her childhood and her relationship with

0: her brother and her sisters. And I was like,
1: the 384-page memoir written by Diana's younger brother looks at her life and death from Spencer's perspective. Published by Penguin in several English-speaking countries, the book has also been translated into 12 languages. Interest in the memoir increased in the days before its release after extracts were published in the Daily Mail. Despite the attention surrounding the book, it had reached only 12th place on Amazon UK's non-fiction bestseller list by Tuesday. The release comes nearly 30 years after Diana died in a car crash in Paris in 1997, aged 36. Diana's death prompted an extraordinary public response in Britain and around the world. Millions followed events after the crash, while her funeral became one of the most watched royal occasions of that decade. Her death also brought renewed scrutiny of the royal family, including questions over how Queen Elizabeth II responded to the public grief surrounding Diana. Nearly three decades later, Spencer's memoir has reopened some of those memories. Its release shows that public interest in Diana remains strong, even as the book itself begins its journey on the shelves. British singer and songwriter Ed Sheeran is facing mounting public scrutiny and a noticeable drop in social media followers following a chain of cancellations and political controversy surrounding his ongoing Loop tour. Industry commentators and social media analysts have warned that the backlash could pose a long-term challenge to the pop star's career. The fallout began after rapper Macklemore was removed from the Loop tour lineup. The removal followed Macklemore's public pro-Palestinian statement and performance remarks at MetLife Stadium in New Jersey. Macklemore subsequently alleged that the venue stakeholders pressured promoters and organizers to drop him over his political commentary and past comments. In response to the growing controversy, Sheeran issued a statement explaining that the decision ultimately came from tour promoters and venue management, who threatened to cancel scheduled show if Macklemore remained on the bill. Sheeran emphasized a preference to keep his concerts focused primarily on music. The explanation failed to stem the tide of criticism. In a cascading effect, all remaining supporting acts of the tour, including Phineas, Lucas Graham, Aaron Rowe, and the Irish folk group Begoa, withdrew from the upcoming dates in solidarity. As the dispute intensified online, analytics indicate that Sheeran's social media presence took an immediate hit. The singer reportedly lost upwards of 150,000 to 200,000 followers within a 24-hour window, with numbers continuing to fluctuate. Experts have pointed out that while a loss of tens of thousands of followers represents a fraction of Sheeran's total audience, the qualitative impact on his public image could be more damaging. For over a decade, Sheeran has maintained mainstream cross-demographic appeal through an accessible, non-confrontational persona. The current controversy forces the artist into the center of a deeply polarized geopolitical debate that has divided Hollywood in several ways.

Nomadic herders in Mongolia are increasingly turning to smartphone technology and GPS tracking to protect their livestock from the harsh impacts of climate change and desertification. Developed by a local tech entrepreneur, the Hunu app allows traditional herders to track animals remotely across the vast steppe, steering them away from toxic water bodies and harsh terrain as worsening droughts and extreme winters threaten their ancestral livelihoods. Take a look and keep watching Beyond World is One for more news and updates.

0: experience. Airlines, airports, and hotels are preparing for rising demand as tourism strengthens ties between countries. AI, digital visas, and biometrics are changing how you plan, cross borders, and move through airports. On the 23rd of September, celebrate the best of travel with world-leading policymakers, diplomats, and tourism industry leaders at the iconic Tourism Summit in New Delhi. We on Iconic Tourism Summit, presented by VFS Global, in association with Red Hat Communications.
1: Standing along this Trishuli River that gushed over the entire town, the smell of bodies, which many people fear, are still underneath this. Roaring sound of the military helicopters. The entire houses here that you see around me, behind me, is covered in silt. I'm Saloni Murarka, reporting for Vyond from Nuwakot, Nepal.

0: Visas, culture, content, and cost shape where you go, why you travel, and what you experience. 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AI, digital visas, and biometrics are changing how you plan, cross borders, and move through airports. 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
1: Standing along this Trishuli River that gushed over the entire town, the smell of bodies, which many people fear, are still underneath this. Roaring sound of the military helicopters. The entire houses here that you see around me, behind me, is covered in silt. I'm Saloni Murarka, reporting for Vyond from

0: Welcome back to We On Wild Is One. We are glad you're watching. Thank you for staying with us. I'm Eric Nzoka. Our top stories at this hour. U.S. Secretary of State Marco Rubio to visit India next month on October 19th. Formal announcement comes shortly after Rubio met with Jay Shankar, where the foreign minister raised concerns over Russia sanctions bill. Iranian President Masoud Pezeshkian rules out any softening of stance on Hormuz reopening, says the strait cannot be used for passage of weapons that will be used against Iran. Moscow will not pause its more than four-year war against Ukraine, Russian Foreign Minister Sergey Lavrov tells the United Nations Security Council.
1: We want energy for development. We do not want it to build bombs.
0: Iranian president reiterates Tehran's push for peaceful nuclear energy, says Iran is not seeking to build nuclear weapons, but cannot be denied inherent right to nuclear power. Indian sailor killed in projectile strike on vessel near Oman coast. The Ministry of External Affairs condemns the strike, says continuing attacks on commercial shipping in the region are deeply worrisome.

from Premier Women College, LSR, protest in Delhi demanding better security following the horrific gang rape case which happened in a park near the college. An appeals court confirms that Morocco international Ashraf Hakimi would stand trial in criminal court over the alleged rape of a woman in 2023, an accusation he has repeatedly denied. Disgraced movie mogul Harvey Weinstein sentenced to 15-year jail term after being convicted of sexually assaulting former TV production assistant Miriam Haley in 2006 at his Manhattan apartment. Leaders of two global superpowers will be meeting for the second time this year. 4 months after visiting Beijing, President Donald Trump will now host his Chinese counterpart on American soil. This is Xi Jinping's first visit to the United States in more than 10 years, and the world is watching keenly. The decisions that both countries take, the remarks that are made, are bound to have global impact. A host of issues are expected to be on the agenda for the Trump-Xi summit. Trade could potentially be front and center in the high-stakes meeting. The U.S. and China have been at loggerheads ever since Trump first announced sweeping retaliatory tariffs on all its trade partners. For Beijing and Washington, trade ties reached a new low when both sides slapped high tariffs against each other's goods. Last year's trade war saw U.S. tariffs on Chinese goods rise as high as 145%, while China's retaliatory tariffs reached 125%. While both countries have roared

0: hold back few of these measures, many of the tariff rates and the major flashpoints still remain unresolved. The last time the two leaders met was in Beijing in May, but that summit fell short of delivering on several key commitments. But it is a race against time, as a November 10th deadline on the current trade agreement looms large on the upcoming talks. Other important aspects might include cooperation on artificial intelligence risks and a discussion on critical rare earth minerals as well. But it is not just about what is on the agenda. It is also about what might not be on the list for bilateral discussions. According to reports, Beijing has given Washington four red lines on what the U.S. is not allowed to talk about during Xi's visit. These include Taiwan, democracy and human rights, China's political system and its development rights. Chinese Ambassador Xie Feng also urged the United States not to use national security and forced labor as grounds to constrain China. A separate report in China's People's Daily called Taiwan a key guardrail for ties and warned the United States to handle the issue with utmost caution. The meeting also comes at a time when world leaders at the United Nations General Assembly are discussing multilateralism and ongoing challenges which have fractured global ties. Trump has pushed forward the idea of the group of two concept, an exclusive bilateral deal-based framework between the two superpowers. China, on the other hand, has remained hesitant on such a dynamic. But the U.S. president has often touted his personal relationship with his Chinese counterpart. Question is, will it help iron out wrinkles in a complex relationship between the two economic giants competing with each other? Donald Trump wants Kim Jong-un back at the negotiating table, and South Korea is pushing to make that meeting happen. At a 30-minute meeting with President Lee Jae-myung on the sidelines of the United Nations General Assembly, Trump reaffirmed his willingness to engage with Pyongyang. Seoul says the two leaders have agreed to facilitate U.S.-North Korea dialogue.
1: President Trump reaffirmed his willingness to engage in dialogue with North Korea, and the two leaders agreed to communicate closely as peacemaker and pacemaker to open the door for dialogue and help establish sustainable peace on the Korean Peninsula.
0: Pyongyang has not responded yet. Trump and Kim last met in 2019, but the equation has since changed. Trump puts North Korea's nuclear arsenal at 57 weapons, while South Korean estimates put the figure at 80 to 120. North Korea has also significantly deepened its ties with Russia, giving Kim a different strategic environment from Trump's first term. Even if Seoul is trying to ensure the Trump-Kim talks, concerns remain about the future of its alliance with the United States. Washington and Seoul recently scaled back their joint military exercises, but discussions continue on nuclear-powered submarines, uranium enrichment, spent fuel reprocessing, and the transfer of wartime operational control to South Korea. Around 28,500 U.S. troops also remain stationed in South Korea. Seoul is also negotiating the implementation of its $350 billion U.S. dollar investment package from the United States, with Texas Energy Nuclear Power and Alaska LNG projects under discussion. Nevertheless, tensions remain between the two countries. Trump has criticized South Korea over its limited support during the Iranian war, as Seoul ruled out sending troops or military assets, saying it will focus on protecting its own shipping interests, further complicating the picture.

0: Let's shift our focus to Yemen, where battle lines are expanding, airstrikes are intensifying, and thousands of civilians fleeing across the Red Sea to escape violent clashes. The latest escalation is playing out across several key battlefronts. According to Houthis, Saudi warplanes carried out 19 airstrikes over the last 24 hours in areas under their control. Houthi military spokespersons say the latest attacks have taken the total number of Saudi-led airstrikes and missile raids since the escalation began to 936. The Houthis have also released footage showing their fighters advancing against Saudi-backed government forces. The fighting has also intensified in Taiz, where Yemeni government forces and Houthis have claimed advances. The competing claims could not be independently verified, but the strategic importance of these battlefields is clear. Western Taiz and southern Lahij have emerged as government forces try to stop further Houthi advances. They're trying to prevent the Houthis from consolidating control and power of the highlands overlooking the Bab el-Mandeb Strait. The waterway connects the Red Sea with the Gulf of Aden and is a critical route for international shipping. As the fighting spreads across western and northern Yemen, more than 3,000 Yemenis have already crossed the Bab el-Mandeb Strait by boat to reach Djibouti in Africa. According to the United Nations Refugee Agency, more than 130,000 people have been displaced inside Yemen since the beginning of September. The conflict itself dates back more than a decade. The Houthis seized Sana'a and large parts of northern Yemen in late 2014, prompting a Saudi-led coalition to intervene in 2015 in support of the internationally recognized government. A United Nations brokered truce in 2022 largely halted major hostilities, but the current escalation is now pushing the humanitarian crisis into a new phase.
1: 10 years ago, we came here for safety because of the war back home. We stayed for some years. Peace came to our country, and we went back, hoping we would live in peace. But now we have been forced to cross the Red Sea again. So, we don't have any peace.
0: The United Nations says more than 3,000 Yemeni refugees have already reached Djibouti in Africa. Another 100,000 people could be forced from their homes over the next 3 months.
2: Fighting in Yemen is expanding across multiple front lines, triggering a rapidly growing displacement crisis and driving more than 130,000 people to flee their homes since the beginning of September.
0: For thousands who had already fled the war once, the Red Sea is now becoming another route to safety. And the United Nations warns that as the fighting spreads, this new wave of displacement could grow even further. The new academic year is underway in Iran, with students returning to classrooms amid the ongoing West Asia war. In Western Tehran, girls arrived at school with their parents as the day began with assembly and a speech by the school principal. Police officers were also seen welcoming students with flowers.

A Russian Mi-8 military helicopter briefly entered Polish airspace after flying from Russia's Kaliningrad region. According to Poland's operational command, the helicopter crossed into Polish airspace by about 300 meters and remained there for approximately 42 seconds. Polish fighter aircraft were scrambled in response, while ground-based air defense forces were placed on heightened alert. The Polish military says the incident was monitored throughout and that the helicopter subsequently left Polish airspace. However, the authorities did not immediately provide details on why the helicopter entered the airspace in the first place. Poland, a NATO member bordering Russia's Kaliningrad exclave, has increased vigilance along its eastern frontier amid heightened regional security tensions. The military says the incident was being assessed and that Poland's air defense forces remained ready to respond to further violations. A World War II era bomb has been safely removed from Falmouth, England, after its discovery forced the evacuation of more than 300 homes. The 250-pound unexploded device was found in the harbour on Monday, prompting a large-scale operation to make the bomb safe and clear the area. Authorities expanded the exclusion zone to 755 metres, with around 2,000 people asked to leave their homes as military bomb disposal experts work to make the device safe. The operation involved police, Coast Guard teams, volunteers, and other emergency services. Cornwall Council confirmed the bomb was removed before 4 p.m., after which the cordon was lifted and residents were allowed to return home. The bomb will now be disposed.

0: disposed of in deep water, well out at sea.
1: I'd like to thank residents, businesses and visitors for their continued patience and their cooperation. All agencies involved are working closely together to resolve the situation as quickly and as safely as possible.
0: The FBI hunts hackers across the world. It tracks their money, breaks their networks, and puts them behind bars. Now, one of the world's most notorious cybercrime groups claims it turned the tables. Shiny Hunters claims it breached FBI and stole more than 2 terabytes of data. The FBI confirms it is investigating unauthorized activity, but the biggest question is still unanswered. How deep did the hackers really get?
2: A vault locked behind multi-layered firewalls, hacker-resistant encryption, and round-the-clock federal sentinels. For decades, the Federal Bureau of Investigation held a reputation as an untouchable fortress. It tracks hostile foreign state actors, dismantles international ransomware, syndicates penetrating its infrastructure is supposed to be operationally impossible. That illusion has just shattered. Cybercrime. Syndicate Shiny Hunters claims it has breached the Bureau. The syndicate alleges it stole over 2 terabytes of deeply confidential intelligence. The suspected point of failure was an external portal, the agency's FBI jobs recruitment platform. Now, since 2017, the site has been the primary place for job seekers to apply for employment at the FBI for agent and other support positions. The hall reportedly contains unredacted identities, private phone numbers, physical residential addresses, and family details of thousands of federal agents and staff. The FBI said it is aware of claims regarding unauthorized activity affecting FBIJobs.gov and is currently investigating. A former FBI official says breaches like the ones claimed by Shiny Hunters are incredibly harmful because they could be used by criminals to expose and put pressure on the people investigating them. Experts say that when intelligence operatives are unmasked, their undercover networks collapse. Foreign spy agencies and vengeful criminal cartels gain immediate leverage to blackmail, track, or physically target active agents. The hunters have become the hunted.
0: The world is heating up. Now, a natural climate phenomenon is turning up the temperature even farther. Scientists estimate that the current Super El Nino could cause 451,000 additional heat-related deaths in just 6 months. Our next report explains how, from Nigeria to India, Indonesia to Brazil, the heat could become deadly.
3: There is a point when heat stops being uncomfortable. It becomes dangerous. And this year, that line is being crossed across huge parts of the planet. A new climate impact lab assessment estimates 451,000 additional heat-related deaths between September 2026 and February 2027 because of the current El Nino. These are projected excess deaths compared with a normal year, not fatalities already recorded. The numbers are staggering. Nigeria could see 31,400 additional deaths. Indonesia, 19,300. Sudan, about 17,500. India, 15,800. Brazil, 13,300. Niger, Chad, the Philippines, Vietnam, Thailand, and Cambodia together could see another 37,500. And the danger may not stop in February. India and Pakistan could face rising heat mortality as they enter their summer months. So what is El Nino? It is a natural climate cycle triggered by unusually warm surface waters in the tropical Pacific Ocean. That heat changes atmospheric circulation and shifts rainfall and temperature patterns thousands of kilometers away.
4: El Nino will peak towards the end of 2026, but its impacts will be felt long after that, including on global temperatures. The powerful 2023-2024 El Nino contributed to 2024 being the worst.

0: warmest year on record. We should not be surprised if this record is broken.
1: Heat is only one part of the threat. Drought can destroy crops. Wildfires can choke cities with smoke. Floods can devastate communities. Water supplies can come under pressure. Food prices can rise. The WHO has warned that El Niño can amplify risks, including malnutrition and diseases.
2: El Niño can contribute to increased extreme weather conditions and also alter risk for various diseases simply by contributing towards changing weather conditions. It is a risk multiplier, and we expect to see health impacts across the world. However, the most severe impacts will be experienced where climate shocks intersect with weak health systems, limited access to healthcare, food insecurity, displacement, and humanitarian crisis.
1: At the UN General Assembly, Secretary General Antonio Guterres has identified climate change as one of humanity's defining tests. And the warning is brutally simple. El Niño will pass, the hotter planet will remain. This could be a preview of the future.
3: And finally, the West Bengal government is gearing up to host India's first ever football match against Brazil on October 3rd at Kolkata's Salt Lake Stadium, calling it a historic moment for the state just ahead of Durga Puja. Thank you for watching. We'll leave with this report.
4: Brazil, ranked fifth in the world and coached by Carlo Ancelotti, have named a new-look 26-man squad led by Vinicius Jeter, Rafinha and Marquinhos, with veterans like Neymar, Casemiro and Alisson left out following their round of 16 World Cup exit, making this India's highest-ranked opponent since FIFA rankings began in 1992. The AIFF and CBF are jointly organizing the fixture, while West Bengal Sports Minister Indranil Kahn's office is coordinating security, transparent ticketing and FIFA-backed technological support to deliver what the minister has billed as the grandest football experience for the football-loving state. While speaking to ION, Kahn said that the preparations and security arrangements are in full swing. Take a look.
5: How big is this moment for West Bengal sports history to host five-time champion Brazil in the city of joy?
6: It's historic. History is going to be written. And you know, with the advent of the new government in West Bengal now, everything is on a positive note. And we have the Durga Puja also now, and we are going to having the grandest ever Durga Puja also. And just before the Durga Puja, which is our annual festival, for each one of us Bengalis. Similarly, football is our love. Just like we love Rasgolla, we love football perhaps even more.
5: Right.
6: And football powerhouse teams, the Brazil national team, the World Cup playing team with Ballon d'Or nominees directly coming over to the city of joy to play football. And we also have the Uruguay national team. They are also a football powerhouse. And the back-to-back successive matches we have on 3rd and 6th. And it's going to be historic. And the best thing is that we are going to cheer for Indian football and the Indian national team.
5: Right.
6: Our men in blue will be playing directly against the Brazil and the Uruguay national team.
5: Your message to all the football lovers, considering that, you know, this is a moment of huge magnitude. So I'm sure a lot of preparations have gone into this. And the security arrangements, if you could brief us a little bit on that as well.
6: Preparations are on in full swing. Not just security, and it's going to be the grandest ever football watching experience across India. And we are going to take all sorts of technological support from FIFA also to make it the best ever, the grandest ever football watching match. And to all the football fans across India, come, let's cheer for Indian football.

0: running along this Trishuli river that gushed over the entire town, the smell of bodies, which many people fear, are still underneath this. Roaring sound of the military helicopters. The entire houses here that you see around me, behind me, is covered in silt. I'm Saloni Murarka, reporting for Vyond from Nuwakot, Nepal.
1: 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AI, digital visas and biometrics are changing how you plan, cross borders and move through airports. On the 23rd of September, celebrate the best of travel with world-leading policymakers, diplomats and tourism industry leaders at the iconic Tourism Summit in New Delhi. Vyond Iconic Tourism Summit, presented by VFS Global, in association with Red Hat Communications,

0: standing along this Trishuli river that gushed over the entire town, the smell of bodies, which many people fear, are still underneath this. Roaring sound of the military helicopters. The entire houses here that you see around me, behind me, is covered in silt. I'm Saloni Murarka, reporting for Vyond from Nuwakot, Nepal.
1: Visas, culture, content and cost shape where you go, why you travel and what you experience. Airlines, airports and hotels are preparing for rising demand as tourism strengthens ties between countries. AI, digital visas and biometrics are changing.

0: This is We On. World is One. This is your prime time. And you are watching Gravitas.
1: Welcome back, viewers. You're watching We On. World is One. I'm Shivjanna. You're watching Gravitas. Let's begin.

As global geopolitical uncertainty prevails, all eyes are on Xi Jinping's state visit to America, where he will hold talks with Trump on issues like trade, AI, and the Iran war. Moving further, even as Trump considers annihilation of Iran, Tehran is refusing to cave in and has made it clear Strait of Hormuz will be reopened on its own terms. And also on Gravitas, we tell you how two key ports in West Asia are emerging as gateways for India to bypass the Strait of Hormuz. We put the spotlight on how drone warfare is triggering a massive redesign of tanks. And one of the world's most notorious cybercrime groups claimed to have hacked FBI systems and stolen data on a huge number of employees. Coming to the Russia-Ukraine front, the war continues to escalate, with Kiev claiming a fresh wave of Russian drone attacks.

0: All right, let's begin with the focus on China and the U.S. Whether it is trade, artificial intelligence, or global security, the world's two superpowers have been locked in a turf war. At a time when the world is besieged by conflicts, all eyes are on Chinese President Xi Jinping as he lands in U.S. in a few hours from now for a crucial state visit. In an unprecedented gesture, the U.S. President Donald Trump will personally welcome Xi Jinping and his wife at the Joint Base Andrews in Maryland, and this will be followed by an elaborate welcome ceremony on Thursday, which will feature 479 U.S. military personnel. However, Taiwan remains a sticking point in this U.S.-China bilateral. Take a look at the visuals that we now have for you. Just ahead of the Trump-Xi summit, Taiwan conducted live-fire exercises featuring a domestically developed 8-wheeled armored vehicle. According to Taiwan's military, this vehicle combines high mobility and firepower, allowing ground forces to conduct rapid strikes and respond quickly across terrains. Now, it also displayed military equipment used to strengthen the island's defense capabilities. Anything Taiwan does, China watches. And of course, here, Taiwan's capabilities included the HIMARS rocket launchers and air defense systems. This is not all. Just last week, combat exercises involving all three branches of Taiwan's armed forces, featuring multiple type of attack drones, they were held for the very first time.
1: 好,请坐车间,3,2,1,3,2,1,好,谢谢总统。
0: Now, amid all of this, Beijing issued a firm warning to Washington. The Chinese envoy to the U.S. made it clear that Taiwan and human rights are red lines for China that cannot

0: be crossed. He stressed that America should stop fabricating pretexts such as national security, economic imbalances, and forced labor to try and constrain China. The diplomat also added that his country's political model, human rights record, and development rights can't be challenged. But now tensions increased after US announced weapons sales worth over $11 billion to Taiwan, and this happened in December 2025. However, US is yet to go ahead with that deal, owing to China's consistent objections, and these were rather strongly worded objections. I'll come to that. In February earlier this year, Xi Jinping warned Trump over the Taiwan arms deal. This happened over a phone call. Xi Jinping told Trump, be prudent. Then in May earlier this year, when Trump went to China, Beijing said, if Taiwan is handled improperly, the two countries will have clashes and even conflicts. Mind you, this was the exact official wording by the Chinese government. Now, here we are. It's September 2026. It is Xi Jinping's turn to visit US, and he is likely to again press Trump to stop deliveries of arms already ordered by Taiwan, as well as future arms sales to Taipei. Taiwan, though, remains optimistic, waiting for those US arms.
1: The U.S. government and Congress have also repeatedly expressed their support for Taiwan's self-defense capabilities. Therefore, we will continue to maintain close contact with the U.S. Department of War and continue to push forward the arms procurement deal between Taiwan and the U.S., ensuring it proceeds as planned.
0: Xi Jinping's America visit also holds significance from the economic perspective, with U.S. trade deficit with China standing at more than $91 billion. After initially threatening tariffs, Trump announced a trade and economic deal with China. This happened in November 2025. Now, according to the U.S., China promised to eliminate export controls on rare earth elements and other critical minerals, end its retaliation against U.S. semiconductor manufacturers, and resume purchase of soybeans. However, uncertainty remains over whether this agreement will be extended, over concerns that China is still squeezing flows of those critical minerals to the U.S. And that's China's play, critical minerals. This is vital for the U.S. as they are essential components in production of weapons, which the U.S. economy largely depends on, which have been depleted for the U.S. since the Iran war, which still continues. By the way, we're nearly completing 7 months. Initial timeline was 6 weeks. Coming back, according to Chinese customs data, shipments of rare earth magnets to U.S. dropped by 21%. This happened in August, till August, as compared to the month before that. And it is worth noting that after holding talks with Xi Jinping in Beijing in the month of May, U.S. had announced that China has agreed to address its concerns over rare earths. So it's crucial for the U.S. According to America, China also agreed to purchase 200 American-made Boeing aircraft and U.S. agricultural products worth $17 billion. The recent passage of the Lindsey Graham Sanctioning Russia and Iran Act has also cast a shadow over the trade talks between the two superpowers. Because this act, it now allows Donald Trump to potentially levy tariffs of up to 100% on China for being the top importer of Russian crude oil. Listen into what Donald Trump said when asked whether he will discuss sanctions with Xi Jinping.
2: I'll probably talk about, we've been talking about it a lot. It's going to be a great meeting. And we're going to have a, look, we have a very good relationship. Look, he likes China. I like the U.S. He loves China. I love the U.S. That's the way it is. But we're going to have a big, it's a big deal tomorrow night. I'll tell you, everybody wants to be there. Everybody wants to be there.
3: President Esterbright.
0: AI remains another domain of contention between both sides. While industry leaders have been pushing for a coordinated slowdown of AI development, Trump claimed that China is the only one happy about this. He also announced the formation of an AI force and boasted that America is leading China in this domain and would continue to do so. Now, at the same time, America has proposed setting up a US-China AI dialogue. On his part, Xi Jinping has called for a consensus-based global AI governance framework. Now, at this juncture, the Iran war is likely to be one of the key agendas for these talks. Being Iran's largest trading partner, which purchases roughly 90% of its crude oil, China has high stakes in reopening the Strait of Hormuz. While Trump has increased economic pressure on Iran, China has consistently opposed unilateral sanctions and urged both sides to return to the negotiating table. With Iran and U.S. at loggerheads,

It remains to be seen whether China's intervention can bring an end to this current war. With China's growing assertiveness and Trump rolling out the red carpet to Xi Jinping, the upcoming 2 days will be crucial in determining whether these two superpowers, China and the US, can find a middle ground on bilateral issues as well as matters of global significance.

0: All right, let's take you over to the Russia-Ukraine front now. The Russia-Ukraine war, it continues to intensify. It's in its fifth year. Fresh strikes on Ukraine's infrastructure, including railway infrastructure, warehouse, fuel stations, they've killed at least seven in these latest set of strikes. Kiev claims that the strikes were launched shortly after US President Donald Trump held a bilateral talk with the Ukrainian President Zelensky on the sidelines of the United Nations General Assembly. Ukrainian authorities claim that the capital came under a major overnight attack, with drones striking several areas across the city and its outskirts. And even in broad daylight, Russia continues to pound Kiev. Well, local authorities said drones and falling debris were reported in two districts near Kiev's central railway station, bringing the war directly into the heart of the city. Just outside Kiev, smoke rose from a Novopolska terminal in Vyshnyiv after it was struck in the attack.
1: As long as the missiles are flying, nothing will change. I don't believe it. As long as the war is going on, there's danger all around.
0: The latest barrage was part of a much wider Russian drone assault. Ukraine's Air Force said Russia launched 161 drones overnight, including 82 jet-powered Shahed drones. Ukrainian air defenses said that they shot down or suppressed 122 of these incoming drones. Coming over to Zaporizhia, in the east of Ukraine, two people were injured in another overnight Russian strike. The attack sparked a massive fire at a shopping center, with flames spreading across around 6,000 square meters. Now, all of this came at a sensitive moment for Ukraine. Just a day prior to this, Volodymyr Zelensky met with Donald Trump on the sidelines of the United Nations General Assembly in New York. He said that Kiev is ready for any format of an energy ceasefire with Moscow as long as Russia stopped attacking Ukraine's infrastructure.
2: That's why, if you want us not to respond on diesel refineries, factories of this energy, oil and etc., and of course we will not. We respond. We don't want. And I suggest not to play this game. So he attacked us, we respond. if he couldn't respond, he could already occupy us totally.
0: And at the same time, Trump showed some optimism as well. Speaking during the bilateral meet with Zelensky, Trump said both sides want to see the war come to an end.
3: Well, I think they're going to make a deal, and I don't want to say what the deal is. We talk about it a lot, including with President Putin, and I think something's going to happen. But certainly they are very good fighters. Really, they can be proud of themselves. Regardless, we'll see what happens, but very, very capable people.
4: Mr. President.
3: Very capable leadership.
0: Now, what this suggests is that the two leaders may share a common objective, but the latest developments underscore just how difficult it will be to achieve it. While leaders continue to discuss ceasefires and negotiations on one end, drones are still crossing Ukrainian skies.

0: Let's take you over to New York now. A dramatic diplomatic opening in New York as Iran says that it can reopen the Strait of Hormuz within just 7 days. But Tehran has conditions. It wants Washington to ease military pressure and lift its blockade of Iranian ports. The offer comes as U.S. President Donald Trump threatens Iran with obliteration. You've heard that word enough. You'll hear it more. Even as his envoys hold hours of talks with Iranian officials through mediators. And the crisis is spreading beyond Hormuz now. It's not just about the Strait of Hormuz. With Iran warning that the Red Sea and the Bab al-Mandeb Strait could become the next flashpoint. In an impassionate response to U.S. President's speech, the Iranian president, Masoud Pezeshkian, said that the U.S. president described us as terrorists, quote-unquote. We have been the victims of terrorism. That's the Iranian president speaking. He says that the U.S. bombed a school and children perished under bombs with weapons used by the U.S. and Israel.
1: We will never bow our head or bend at the knee. Iran must be understood by Mr. Trump and those who seek to bully us that we are ready for dialogue and diplomacy and negotiations without accepting the language of force. I truly appreciate your time and presence here. May God bless you all.
0: And in a strong speech, he also made Iran's position on nuclear energy absolutely clear. He said that Iran needs nuclear energy, not nuclear bombs.
1: For years, there have been, they have labeled centrifuges, international sanctions, other labels when it comes to our nuclear technology. But for our country, peaceful nuclear technology is part of our inherent progress. For our sick people is cure and treatment. For the agricultural sector is food security. For industries, advancement and progress and supply of electrical energy. Iran does not accept for nuclear technology to be at the exclusive disposal of some, of a handful. We will not bow our head and give up the right that is inherently ours. We say it clearly. No nuclear weapons and no limitations to peaceful nuclear technology. Our peace will not come in the field of battle.
0: Iran's president categorically rejected any softening of stand as far as the reopening of the Strait of Hormuz is concerned.
1: In the Strait of Hormuz, we cannot let some have free access and gain their interest from a waterway while at the same time using that waterway to impose their aggressions upon us, to impose insecurity upon us, to forbid us access to our own waterways. They close access for us to our own waterway. Yet, they keep supplying missiles and deadly military technologies to bring insecurity to all of the lands surrounding that waterway.
0: A senior Iranian official had earlier told Reuters that Washington must first formally declare its intention to resolve the crisis diplomatically and agree on a timeline for this process. Tehran says its delegation in New York has full authority to revive diplomacy. And Iran's proposal to end hostilities was reportedly delivered to Washington through mediators on the 16th of September. But then there is a contradiction at the heart of this crisis. While Iran is signaling a route back to diplomacy, Donald Trump is threatening escalation. These aren't similar paths. Speaking at the United Nations, Trump warned that Iran could face what he described as obliteration if no peace deal is reached. Iran's military has dismissed Trump's threats against the country that he made in his address to the UN General Assembly, warning that it is ready to respond to further attacks. Well, US and Iranian officials have been communicating through mediators, with the talks focused on finding a possible path towards ending this conflict. For Tehran, the Strait of Hormuz remains central to these negotiations. The waterway is a crucial global energy route, and shipping traffic has already plunged dramatically. Reuters data shows only two commodity vessels crossed Hormuz on Monday, compared with a pre-conflict average of around 125 large commercial vessels. That was the usual traffic through this strait per day. But Iran is also pointing to another danger zone now. Tehran says that the crisis around the Bab al-Mandeb Strait in the Red Sea will not simply return to normal. Iranian military advisor Major General Yahya Rahim Safavi says that Washington has failed to achieve its objective around Hormuz and now faces what he calls a new problem around Bab al-Mandeb. And that warning comes amid the escalating conflict involving Iran-backed Houthi forces in Yemen and threats to Red Sea shipping. Now, there is another complication. Iranian President Masoud Pezeshkian is now in New York for the UN General Assembly, but Tehran says that he will not meet Donald Trump directly. Instead, Iranian officials say that the two sides can continue working through mediators, potentially turning the UN into a venue for indirect diplomacy. And two strategic waterways are now at the center of this crisis, Hormuz and Bab al-Mandeb. The war started because of Iran's nuclear program. Then came a bigger sticking point, Strait of Hormuz. And now you have Bab al-Mandeb as well. Well, Iran has taken this hard line. Washington, meanwhile, is keeping military pressure on the table while diplomatic channels may remain open. All right, next up, we get you all the news making headlines across the globe.
2: Prime Minister Narendra Modi is likely to visit Europe and North America in December. The visit is likely to witness the signing of India-EU FTA deal and participation in G20 summit, bringing him face-to-face for the first time after the US tariff on India over Russian oil. Union Tourism Minister Gajendra Singh Shekhawat, speaking at the VEON Iconic Summit 2026, says tourists today plan their vacations with the help of AI and social media, but AI can't replace the human touch of a tour planner. India, France and the UAE hold a trilateral meeting on the sidelines of the UN General Assembly, discussing cooperation in AI, space, health, energy and culture while reviewing developments in West Asia. Polish Army Operational Command says a Russian military Mi-8 helicopter made a brief incursion into NATO member Poland's airspace. The helicopter spent 42 seconds in Polish airspace. Britain is launching a new Royal Air Force Space Squadron to defend critical satellites from hostile activity. The unit will use advanced technology, including electronic warfare, to disrupt and counter threats in space. 11 people, including a woman who was believed to be pregnant, shot dead in a horrific attack at a house party near Durban in South Africa. Authorities say massive manhunt launched to nab the shooters. The US Justice Department says Trump can restrict CNN, MS Now and political reporters from certain White House areas, arguing access is a privilege as the outlets challenge the ban in court. Multiple-time Commonwealth Games champion Mirabai Chanu has ended her Asian Games medal drought with a silver in the women's 49 kg weightlifting category.

0: serves as one of the world's largest crude oil storage hubs. The other port, which has come under focus, is Oman's Sohar, that handles bulk cargo, petrochemicals and container traffic. Located outside Iran's jurisdiction, these ports provide an opportunity for bypassing the Strait of Hormuz and facilitating ship-to-ship transfers and energy exports. Now, ship-to-ship transfers, they serve as a critical logistical option when direct port access is blocked or it is restricted. Now, this is the case currently with the U.S. naval blockade and Iran's closure of Hormuz. Ship-to-ship essentially refers to the direct transfer of cargo, such as crude oil and LNG, between two vessels, and it happens at sea. Now, these vessels usually turn off their trackers to avoid being detected and thereby avoid being attacked. Sohar port, in particular, has emerged as a key gateway for India for its trade with West Asia. According to reports, feeder vessel services between India and Sohar port have quadrupled since the beginning of the Iran war to cater to Indian cargo. And the port reportedly recorded a 52% growth in the first half of this year. Because of its strategic location, vessels from Indian ports can sail directly across Arabian Sea and reach Omani shores without entering the narrow passage of Hormuz. And this significantly lowers operational costs and even risks. It reduces them and eliminates delays caused by maritime threats. Additionally, Sohar is connected to Saudi Arabia via a secure green land corridor. And thus, during times of heightened risk, cargo can be unloaded at this port and then transferred via land routes to other countries. Oman has also been pitching investment opportunities for Free Zones, which is an industrial and logistics hub adjoining this port. This port's importance in the current crisis is not limited to India alone. Saudi Arabia has also turned to Sohar for moving crude oil to international markets, especially after operations of its east-west pipeline were disrupted. Now, according to Reuters, Riyadh has planned to move around 60 million barrels of crude oil through ship-to-ship transfers at Sohar during September and October. And this assumes significance as Houthis have imposed a maritime blockade of Saudi Arabia in the Red Sea. Now, the quest to diversify the global energy supply chain is also being seen as an imperative by the West. Just a few hours earlier, U.S. President Donald Trump, he threw his weight behind the India, Middle East, Europe Economic Corridor, or IMEC, IMEC, saying that it would help shift energy infrastructure away from Iranian checkpoints. This proposed corridor comprises an eastern corridor connecting India with West Asia and a northern corridor connecting West Asia with Europe to boost connectivity and trade across the three regions. In fact, the IMEC was signed in New Delhi back in 2023. Now, amid strong bilateral ties with the India-Oman Comprehensive Economic Partnership Agreement taking effect in June this year, ports like Sohar, they provide a vital logistical option for India in this environment of uncertainty. The FBI, it hunts hackers across the world, it tracks their money, it breaks their networks, and it puts them behind bars. But now, one of the world's most notorious cybercrime groups claims that it has turned the tables on the FBI. Shiny Hunters, as they call themselves, claims that it breached FBI and stole more than 2 terabytes of data. The FBI itself confirms that it is investigating unauthorized activity. But the biggest question is still unanswered. How deep did these hackers really get? More in this next report. Take a look.
1: A vault locked behind multi-layered firewalls, hacker-resistant encryption, and round-the-clock federal sentinels. For decades, the Federal Bureau of Investigation held a reputation as an untouchable fortress. It tracks hostile foreign state actors, dismantles international ransomware, syndicates penetrating its infrastructure is supposed to be operationally impossible. That illusion has just shattered. Cybercrime. Syndicate Shiny Hunters claims it has breached the Bureau. The syndicate alleges it stole over 2 terabytes of deeply confidential intelligence. The suspected point of failure was an external portal, the agency's FBI jobs recruitment platform. Now since 2017, the site has been the primary place for jobs.

0: seekers to apply for employment at the FBI for agent and other support positions. The hall reportedly contains unredacted identities, private phone numbers, physical residential addresses, and family details of thousands of federal agents and staff. The FBI said it is aware of claims regarding unauthorized activity affecting FBIJobs.gov and is currently investigating. A former FBI official says breaches like the ones claimed by Shiny Hunters are incredibly harmful because they could be used by criminals to expose and put pressure on the people investigating them. Experts say that when intelligence operatives are unmasked, their undercover networks collapse. Foreign spy agencies and vengeful criminal cartels gain immediate leverage to blackmail, track, or physically target active agents. The hunters have become the hunted.
1: All right, before I proceed any further, here's a quick look at what I have lined up for you on the rest of the show. We tell you how this year's powerful El Niño could have a devastating impact on human lives. Also on Gravitas, late French actor Brigitte Bardot's personal belongings were auctioned in Paris, fetching over $1 million.

0: on a military front now. For a century, the tank was the king of the battlefield. And then Ukraine happened, the war happened in Ukraine since 2022, and that changed all the rules. Cheap drones began hunting machines worth millions, turning the sky above every tank into a potential kill zone. We've seen it happening in Ukrainian soil. But Ukraine may not have killed the tank. It still remains relevant. But it may have killed the old idea of the tank. Now, militaries are building Tank 2.0, the next version, the next generation, with active protection, electronic warfare, drones, sensors, and AI. I bring you this next report for more on this.
1: For a century, the tank was the king of the battlefield. Then Ukraine changed the rules. Cheap drones began hunting machines worth millions, turning the sky above into a potential kill zone. But Ukraine may not have killed the tank. It may have killed the old idea of the tank. Now militaries are building Tank 2.0 with active protection, electronic warfare, drones, sensors, and of course, AI. A tank once feared almost everything on the ground. Now it has to fear the sky. A tiny drone can dive onto its roof, slip into a weak spot, and turn millions of pounds of armor into a burning wreck. The war in Ukraine has exposed this brutal new equation. The tank is no longer fighting only tanks, missiles, and artillery. It is fighting an entire network of eyes and weapons. Drones spot it. Other drones track it. Artillery finishes the job, and the tank has seconds to react. Yet the battlefield is producing a surprising response. The tank is evolving. Russia has innovated through the war. It has fitted its tanks with advanced systems. Russian soldiers are also covering tanks in cages, and rubber crews resort to makeshift armor and inventive fixes to keep drones at bay. That is the new arms race. Drone versus interceptor. Swarm versus protection system. Human operator versus machine-assisted targeting, and the numbers matter. A tank costing millions cannot afford to trade endlessly against swarm.

0: of cheap drones. So future armor will need layers of defense, not just thicker steel, active protection, electronic warfare, counter-drone weapons, better sensors, smarter software, and increasingly, artificial intelligence. Artificial intelligence is already compressing the time between spotting a target and striking it, while Ukrainian and Russian forces experiment with increasingly autonomous systems. America is adapting too. The new M1 E3 Abrams is being designed to reduce weight, improve protection, and adapt to threats including drones and long-range precision weapons. India is also rapidly building newer, lighter tanks for modern warfare. So Ukraine has not necessarily killed the tank. It has forced the tank to change. The future may not belong to the biggest tank. It may belong to the tank that can see first, hide better, fight with drones, and survive the swarm. That is Tank 2.0. Bureau Report, we on. Wild is one.
1: Shifting focus to southern India, Tamil Nadu Social Justice Minister Vanni Urusu has stirred controversy after he suggested that beef could be added to the menu in government hostels. Well, speaking to the press after reviewing facilities at the MC Raja Social Justice Hostel in Saidapet, the minister said the department had been making changes to hostel menus based on student feedback. He said a section of students have requested for adding beef to the menu and a final decision would be taken after discussions with officials. However, the proposal has received sharp opposition from Puthiya Tamilagam founder and leader K. Krishnasamy. In his statement, Krishnasamy has said that thousands of students stay in residential schools and hostels run under the Social Justice Department. He said that beef is not a part of the state's broader culture and personal preference should not dictate government policy. He cautioned that the government, that any such move could have severe consequences. He said that the focus should be on providing nutritious and balanced food to students. Krishnasamy has called the minister to immediately withdraw his statement. Now, the world is heating up. A natural climate phenomenon is turning up the temperature even further. Scientists estimate that the current super El Nino could cause 451,000 additional heat-related deaths in just 6 months. Our next story explains that how, from Nigeria to India, Indonesia to Brazil, the heat could become deadly.
2: There is a point when heat stops being uncomfortable. It becomes dangerous. And this year, that line is being crossed across huge parts of the planet. A new climate impact lab assessment estimates 451,000 additional heat-related deaths between September 2026 and February 2027 because of the current El Nino. These are projected excess deaths compared with a normal year, not fatalities already recorded. The numbers are staggering. Nigeria could see 31,400 additional deaths. Indonesia, 19,300. Sudan, about 17,500. India, 15,800. Brazil, 13,300. Niger, Chad, the Philippines, Vietnam, Thailand and Cambodia together could see another 37,500. And the danger may not stop in February. India and Pakistan could face rising heat mortality as they enter their summer months. So what is El Nino? It is a natural climate cycle triggered by unusually warm surface waters in the tropical Pacific Ocean. That heat changes atmospheric circulation and shifts rainfall and temperature patterns thousands of kilometers away.
3: El Nino will peak towards the end of 2026, but its impacts will be felt long after that, including on global temperatures. The powerful 2023-2024 El Nino contributed to 2024 being the warmest year on record. We should not be surprised if this record is broken.
2: Heat is only one part of the threat. Drought can destroy crops. Wildfires can choke cities with smoke. Floods can devastate communities. Water supplies can come under pressure. Food prices can rise. The WHO has warned that El Nino can amplify risks, including malnutrition and diseases.
4: El Nino can contribute to increased extreme weather conditions and also alter risk for various diseases simply by contributing towards changing weather conditions. It is a risk multiplier, and we expect to see health impacts across the world. However, the most severe impacts will be experienced where climate shocks intersect with weak health systems, limited access to healthcare, food insecurity, displacement, and humanitarian crisis.
2: At the UN General Assembly, Secretary General Antonio Guterres has identified climate change as one of humanity's defining tests. And the warning is brutally simple. El Nino will pass. The hotter planet will remain. This could be a preview of the future.
1: And British singer-songwriter Ed Sheeran is facing mounting public scrutiny and a noticeable drop in social media followers. And this is following a chain of cancellations that he's faced along political controversies surrounding his ongoing Loop tour. Industry commentators and social media analysts, they have warned that the backlash could pose a long-term challenge to this pop star's career. The fallout began after rapper Macklemore was removed from the Loop tour lineup. The removal followed Macklemore's public pro-Palestinian statement and performance remarks at MetLife Stadium in New Jersey. Macklemore subsequently alleged that venue stakeholders pressured promoters and organizers to drop him over his political commentary and past statements. In response to the growing controversy, Ed Sheeran issued a statement explaining that the decision ultimately came from the tour promoters and venue management, who threatened to cancel the scheduled shows if Macklemore remained on the bill. Ed Sheeran emphasized a preference to keep his concerts focused primarily on music. The explanation failed to stem the tide of criticism. In a cascading effect, all remaining supporting acts for the tour, including Phineas, Lucas Graham, Aaron Rowe, and the Irish folk group Bioga, they withdrew from the upcoming dates in solidarity. And as the dispute intensified online, analytics indicate that Sheeran's social media presence took an immediate hit. The singer reportedly lost upwards of 150,000 to 200,000 followers within a 24-hour window, with numbers continuing to fluctuate. And experts have pointed out that while a loss of tens of thousands of followers represents a fraction of Ed Sheeran's total audience, the qualitative impact on his public image could be more damaging. Now, for over a decade, Sheeran has maintained mainstream cross-demographic appeal through an accessible, non-confrontational persona. And of course, everyone loves his songs. But the current controversy forces the artist into the center of a deeply polarized geopolitical debate that has divided Hollywood in several ways. Now, bookshops across central London marked the launch of Earl Spencer's memoir about his sister Diana, Princess of Wales. With modest footfall on Tuesday, the £28 hardback was slashed to half price on launch day, with half price stickers already visible on copies in several store windows. Swan Song, Diana, My Sister was displayed in shops including Waterstones, Piccadilly, largest bookstore in Europe. But despite the attention surrounding the memoir, only a small number of customers arrived early to buy the copies.
5: I'm looking forward to reading it. I've always been a fan of Diana. I want to read about her childhood and her relationship with her brother and her sisters.
1: Now, it's a 384-page memoir written by Diana's younger brother, who looks at her life and death from Spencer's perspective. Published by Penguin in several English-speaking countries, the book has also been translated into 12 other languages. Interest in the memoir increased in the days before its release after extracts were published in the Daily Mail. Now, despite the attention surrounding the book, it had reached only 12th place on Amazon UK's non-fiction bestseller list by Tuesday. The release comes nearly 30 years after Diana died in a car crash in Paris in 1997, aged 36. Diana's death prompted an extraordinary public response in Britain and, of course, around the world as well. Millions followed the events after that crash, while her funeral became one of the most watched royal occasions of the decade. her death,

also brought renewed scrutiny of the royal family, including questions over how Queen Elizabeth II responded to the public grief surrounding Diana. Nearly three decades later, Spencer's memoir has reopened some of those memories, and its release shows that the public interest in Diana remains strong, even as the book itself begins its journey on the shelves. And French film star turned animal rights activist Brigitte Bardot's personal belongings have gone under the hammer in Paris, giving fans a rare glimpse into the private life of the French cultural icon. Nearly 300 lots were put up for auction at the hotel, including Bardot's copy of the Kama Sutra, her famous ballet flats, diamond rings, personal portraits, and even the typewriter that she used to write her autobiography on. According to the auction house Million, the sale fetched more than 953,000 euros. That's around $1.09 million. Bardot rose to fame in the 1950s, 60s, becoming an international star through films including Jean-Luc Godard's Contempt. She became known for challenging the social and cinematic norms of her time and helped bring foreign films to a wider American audience. But Bardot later walked away from cinema and devoted her life to animal rights. She died in December last year, aged 91. The proceeds from this auction will go to the Brigitte Bardot Foundation, the animal rights charity that became the focus of her later life. The foundation said that the items reflected Bardot's second life and offered an intimate look at the woman behind the icon. But the auction has also drawn criticism from Bardot's widower, Bernard Dormelly, who questioned the need to sell the personal items, arguing that the foundation already owns property that could be sold. The auction house, however, has defended the sale, saying that it was proud to support Bardot's long-standing cause of animal rights. And nomadic herders in Mongolia are increasingly turning to smartphone technology and GPS tracking to protect their livestock from the harsh impacts of climate change and desertification. Well, developed by a local tech entrepreneur, the Hunu app allows traditional herders to track animals remotely across the vast steppe, steering them away from toxic water bodies and harsh terrain as worsening droughts and extreme winters threaten their ancestral livelihoods. There's more in this next report.

0: And a new chapter begins for women in Syria's police force as the first batch graduates from the country's new police academy. These visuals that you now have on your screens, they show rows of new police women, mostly wearing hijabs below their regulation hats and berets, lined up holding weapons for the ceremony before they joyfully embrace their families.
1: I joined the police force because it was a childhood dream and I wanted to fulfill it. I wanted to be a policewoman, and when they opened recruitment, I rushed to join.
2: The beginning was difficult, but I never regret joining here. We were happy during the training days and learned discipline and the law. It was a comprehensive training course.
0: And Syria's Interior Minister, Anas Khatab, who attended the ceremony, wrote this on X that the graduation reflects the presence of Syrian women and their contribution to serving the nation and security of Syria. Authorities inaugurated the academy in March, and the women who undertook about 6 months of training are to be part of the Interior Ministry forces across the country.
3: The decision to integrate the women's protection units into the Ministry of Interior is a positive one, and work is underway on this matter.

0: under Bashar al-Assad, women were part of the police and the army, though their numbers were limited. Syria's new military does not accept women soldiers. But in the country's northeast, former fighters with the Syrian Kurdish Women's Protection Units, YPJ, have been in talks with the Interior Ministry on their integration into the state security forces, but no agreement has yet been reached. Syria's new government, which overthrew Assad in December of 2024, have sought to present an inclusive image and a flexible and open governance model. But activists and rights advocates have raised concerns about restrictions on personal freedoms, while some have even criticized a lack of women's participation in the country's post-war transition. And viewers, this next one is a story of defiance from the Asian Games in Japan. Afghan cyclist Fariba Hashimi has won silver in the women's road race near Nagoya, Afghanistan's first female medalist at the Games since 2002. But the story behind the medal is what makes this one stand out. Hashimi grew up in Afghanistan's Faryab province, where she had to disguise herself as a man, as a boy, just to train, wearing masks to avoid being recognized and dodging stones thrown at her on the road. When the Taliban retook Afghanistan back in 2021, Hashimi and her sister, also a professional cyclist, they fled the country with the help of a former Italian world champion. The sisters rebuilt their careers in Italy and even competed together at the Paris Olympics 2 years ago. Now, aged 23, Hashimi finished second behind China's Guo Li in Tuesday's road race, calling the medal something special. She says that she hopes her journey from hiding her identity to standing on an Asian Games podium will only inspire Afghan women still living under Taliban restrictions on sport and education. A silver medal, but a much bigger statement of resilience.
1: Because sometimes when they recognize me and they were trying to throw me stone or hitting me bike with the car or telling me something to kill my motivation. I had a complicated start inside my country. But I think all of the judgment, all of the stone was one power for me. I know now how much one woman can be powerful. That's why Taliban is scared from women. If they give chance for the women, even they can stand for the highest place.
0: And today's Gravitas image of the day takes us to New York, where humanoid robots are dancing to some of the world's biggest hits. Three androids from South Korean company Galaxy Corporation, they took to a rooftop performing to K-pop and global chart toppers. Well, the company showcased its vision for a future where humans and robots interact side by side. All right, viewers, we now focus on a big question hanging in the air. U.S. Secretary of State Marco Rubio revealed that America has invited Vladimir Putin to attend the G20 summit in December. Well, this does raise a key question. Is this goodwill gesture part of its bid to convince Russia for a ceasefire in Ukraine? What is it for? Well, now, here's a look at three major events from around the world scheduled for tomorrow. U.S. President Donald Trump will hold talks with his counterpart Xi Jinping at the White House. Trade, tariffs, AI, and global issues are likely to be on the agenda.

Israeli Prime Minister Benjamin Netanyahu will address the 81st session of the UN General Assembly on Thursday. His speech comes at a time when his government's actions in West Bank are facing flak globally. World Maritime Day will be celebrated on Thursday to showcase the essential role of international shipping in global trade and its connection to security and sustainable development. All right, viewers, that's a wrap on this edition of Gravitas. I'm Shivan Janna. We'll step into a very short break. Stay with us. You're watching We Own World is One.

0: standing along this Trishuli River that gushed over the entire town, the smell of bodies, which many people fear, are still underneath this. Roaring sound of the military helicopters. The entire houses here that you see around me, behind me, is covered in silt. I'm Saloni Murarka, reporting for Vyond from Nuwakot, Nepal.
1: 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AI, digital visas, and biometrics are changing how you plan, cross borders, and move through airports. On the 23rd of September, celebrate the best of travel with world-leading policymakers, diplomats, and tourism industry leaders at the iconic Tourism Summit in New Delhi. 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

Welcome back, viewers. You're watching Defense Pulse. I'm Shivan Channa. This is your 360-degree insight into the future of warfare. Let's start with the defense developments of the day. Polish Army Operational Command says a Russian military Mi-8 helicopter made a brief incursion into NATO member Poland's airspace from the Russian exclave of Kaliningrad. The helicopter spent 42 seconds in Polish airspace and entered to a maximum depth of about 300 meters. The Rafale has now flight-tested artificial intelligence algorithms. Dassault Aviation says two AI systems were successfully tested, including one developed with Thales. The algorithms are designed to assist rather than replace the human crew and the fighter pilots. And Dassault says that the technology is mature enough to be considered for future Rafale upgrades.

0: India's Ministry of Defense signs a 810.79 crore rupee contract with Bharat Dynamics Limited, BDL, for the procurement of 160 satellite smart anti-airfield weapons and associated equipment for the Indian Air Force. Now, this is an air-to-ground precision guided glide bomb. It can be launched from platforms such as the Jaguar, the Hawk, Su-30 MKIs, and it has the capability to neutralize enemy airfields from a long standoff range. The 13th edition of the India-Sri Lanka bilateral naval exercise SLINEX 26 concludes in Visakhapatnam after joint training and professional exchanges between the two navies. The exercise featured harbour and sea phases aimed at strengthening maritime cooperation, operational coordination and interoperability. For a century, the tank was the king of the battlefield. It was symbolic of the battlefield. And then Ukraine changed the rules. Cheap drones began hunting machines worth millions, turning the sky above every tank into a potential kill zone. But Ukraine may not have killed the tank. It may have killed the old idea of the tank. Now, militaries are building Tank 2.0 with active protection, electronic warfare, drones, sensors, and AI. So much more. More in my first report. Take a look.
1: For a century, the tank was the king of the battlefield. Then Ukraine changed the rules. Cheap drones began hunting machines worth millions. Turning the sky above into a potential kill zone. That Ukraine may not have killed the tank. It may have killed the old idea of the tank. Now militaries are building Tank 2.0 with active protection, electronic warfare, drones, sensors, and of course, AI. A tank once feared almost everything on the ground. Now it has to fear the sky. A tiny drone can dive onto its roof, slip into a weak spot, and turn millions of pounds of armor into a burning wreck. The war in Ukraine has exposed this brutal new equation, the tank.

0: is no longer fighting only tanks, missiles and artillery. It is fighting an entire network of eyes and weapons. Drones spot it. Other drones track it. Artillery finishes the job, and the tank has seconds to react. Yet the battlefield is producing a surprising response. The tank is evolving. Russia has innovated through the war. It has fitted its tanks with advanced systems. Russian soldiers are also covering tanks in cages, and rubber crews resort to makeshift armor and inventive fixes to keep drones at bay. That is the new arms race. Drone versus interceptor. Swarm versus protection system. Human operator versus machine-assisted targeting, and the numbers matter. A tank costing millions cannot afford to trade endlessly against swarms of cheap drones. So future armor will need layers of defense, not just thicker steel, active protection, electronic warfare, counter-drone weapons, better sensors, smarter software, and increasingly artificial intelligence. Artificial intelligence is already compressing the time between spotting a target and striking it, while Ukrainian and Russian forces experiment with increasingly autonomous systems. America is adapting too. The new M1 E3 Abrams is being designed to reduce weight, improve protection, and adapt to threats including drones and long-range precision weapons. India is also rapidly building newer, lighter tanks for modern warfare. So Ukraine has not necessarily killed the tank. It has forced the tank to change. The future may not belong to the biggest tank. It may belong to the tank that can see first, hide better, fight with drones, and survive the swarm. That is Tank 2.0. Bureau Report, WION. What is one?
1: And to discuss the future of tank warfare, viewers, we specifically requested for this next guest. Allow me to introduce Lieutenant Colonel Daniel Davis, military expert and host of Daniel Davis Deep Dive on YouTube. He's fought in three major wars during his 21-year military career in the U.S. and knows what tank battles look like in war zones all too well. Lieutenant Colonel, always a pleasure. Thank you so much for joining us here on Defense Pulse. I just want to add a few lines before we come to you. You fought in one of the biggest tank battles of Desert Storm. You were a young second lieutenant back in 1991. If the Battle of 73 Easting were fought today with FPV drones loitering munitions overhead, how different would that battle look?
2: Well, it would have been so much different. If we had even attempted that battle today, we likely wouldn't have even gotten our tanks off the ship. Because one of the things that has been pointed out, or that I've been trying to point out even on my show, is that we landed at the port of Jubail in Saudi Arabia, offloaded there from that location, then went into the desert to do some upgraded training, because it was different than the European training that we had done. We needed to adjust it to that. And then and only then did we cross the border into Kuwait and drive out the Republican Guard. But there were no drones. There was no effective missile capability, because right now both long-range drones and long-range missiles would have been able to hit those ships that had our tanks on them and probably sank them before they even got to the port, or destroyed the port and we couldn't have got them off. So that is one of the first major changes, is that it's going to change how you even get to the battlefield. But I think in terms of what would be able to fight, because we were in a column formation, and then we spread out into a kind of an arrow formation when it came time to hit the enemy. And we just couldn't do that today because the drones, I mean, a lot of the video you were showing there on your setup segment from the Russia-Ukraine war shows very clearly, you mass any formation now like what we did, and you're all going to die. You're going to have to change. It's not, I would say, more than 2.0. It's maybe 2.5, because you have to change the way you fight as much as you change how technologically you can protect the tank.
1: Colonel Davis, when you talk about the way to fight and the battle 73,

0: thing. It was fought in the middle of a dense sandstorm. It was the Gulf War back in 1991. That war today, it would look completely different, as you explained. But we're now seeing active protection. We're talking of electronic warfare, counter-drone systems. They're all being added to tanks. Can we realistically build a tank that can defend itself 360 degrees against repeated drone attacks? Is that the direction we're heading to when it comes to armored vehicles?
1: They're certainly going to try. And there's the iteration process where you have an offensive weapon and then you have a defensive technology to counter that. And then that works for a period of time. And then the engineers on the other side say, okay, well, this one doesn't work anymore. Now we got to tweak it and we got to do something different or come up with a new technology. And then that works for a while. And then the defender comes in, et cetera. That cycle is happening so fast right now. It's nearly impossible to say, okay, we're going to have a new system that has this, you know, something close to a perfect 360, because that may last for a week. That may last for a month. And then the other side's going to figure a way and you have to do it again. So I think that you can just categorically say, especially with doctrine, you're never going to have that, because the iterations happen too fast. So what you've got to say is, if I can only operate in an environment to where it's like 40% effective, and that might even be a high number, but how will I conduct ground operations when the likelihood is that I'm not going to be able to have the tanks anything close to what Desert Storm, what I fought in, or even the 2003 Iraq War, where we went into Baghdad with the famous Thunder Run. That also would never happen anymore. You can forget about that. So you better do some pretty revolutionary changes in the doctrine of how you fight, or it doesn't matter what kind of technology you have, you're going to die.
0: Colonel Davis, when we talk about these loitering munitions, they're costing anywhere close to $500, $1,000. I mean, that's how low that cost can be. They are threatening multi-million dollar tanks. Does it still make economic sense to keep making tanks bigger, or will the future tank have its own set of drones with it, with the crew seeing beyond the next hill before the tank ever exposes itself?
1: Well, that's actually been an idea that's been around for quite a while. I was in the early 2000s. I was in what was called the Future Combat Systems in the U.S. in Fort Bliss, Texas, where that was exactly the concept we have, the non-line of sight to where you're in a tank and you have sensors, whatever, that allow you to fire munitions so you don't even have to close with or see the enemy. You can hit them from a distance. And that's happening already. I mean, that's a pretty common situation with the communications, with the observations, whether it's satellite, other drones, et cetera. So we pretty much have that right now. The one thing I would say about the tank, though, is it's changing how it's going to be used. And that's why I use the word changing, not get rid of. You can't say, well, this is like the horse cavalry of, you know, prior to World War One, and you can't use that with the advent of the machine gun, so it had to go away. So far, it's not that it's going to go away. It's going to have to change, because it is still, even in the Ukraine war, on both sides of the Russia-Ukraine line, it is still playing a role, but it is playing a secondary and a subordinate role. So you're going to have to change how you fight, but you're still going to have it. You still have to have armor protection for your infantry, but you now have the much bigger issue from the air, not just from the ground.
0: So armored protection for the infantry, that's not something that is dispensable. It is required and it will be required. But the U.S. is definitely rethinking the Abrams with the M1 E3. If you were designing a tank for years to come, say 2035, what would you prioritize? More armor, active protection, drones, AI, electronic warfare, or a smaller crew? How do you put it together?
1: Yeah, I mean, literally everything you just mentioned there is an ideal. It's a requirement. You've got to try and figure that out. But I will reiterate, though, that I think the more important thing is not looking for a fix that's like, all right, well, I need more active protection. I need more counter-drone capability. You're going to need all that. But the much more important thing is you need a flexible mind, and you need engineers who have a system where they can rapidly escalate in advance and change the technology on the fly. That is the thing I think is missing most in the Western thought right now. It is definitely present in Ukraine and in Russia on the front lines. I've talked to people on both sides of the line there, and that is one of the hallmarks of what they're doing right now, is that they have to have a very adaptable, agile mind and on the engineering face to be able to rapidly change it and then implement it too. So I think that's maybe more important than even the technological issue of the categories you mentioned.
0: A flexible mind. But at this same point, Colonel Davis, can a tank any longer survive on its own? Or does Ukraine really prove that the real weapon is now the entire network that surrounds it? And we've just discussed it, drones, infantry, artillery, air defense, electronic warfare. It's the entire network that needs to be looked at when you talk about the tank. It's not a standalone weapon or an armored vehicle which can go right into battle. Do you see it that way or do you see it differently?
1: 100%. There's no question. That has been just painfully proven. In fact, it was really validated for the first time in a large scale in June of 2023 when the Ukraine side tried to emulate what the U.S. had done either in Desert Storm or in Operation Iraqi Freedom in 2003. They tried these classic combined arms operations, the stuff that I was raised in, the stuff that we did when I was with the 1st Armored Division in the 2000s as well as in my previous combat experience. And it doesn't work anymore. You're not going to have a situation. See, what we did in Desert Storm and what I had trained in with the 1st Armored Division was, when you get to the key moment, you lead with the tanks. The tanks come in and you have the mass of the tanks and the mass of the firepower focused in a certain area here, because that was the one thing that the enemy couldn't defend against, really. And you brought all that firepower. That's no longer the case. Now then, if you try that, and we saw it graphically with the Ukraine side tried to do that, all you have is a bunch of tanks dead in one area, because you get together to mass your armor, you end up having mass casualties. Now you have to disperse it and have in smaller groups, and then all these things you mentioned with the artillery, the drones, the counter drones, the missiles, the air power, all that stuff has to be integrated. And if you don't integrate it and figure out what the right density is, because you can't get too far out, because then you can't match the firepower or the manpower. And you've got to figure out where that is on the given terrain and the given enemy and what their capabilities are on a given day. So it's hard to fight in a modern warfare.
0: Colonel Davis, that was, of course, informative in a manner that only you can make it, because it takes a war veteran to explain the conditions from wars fought decades ago to the conditions that now exist and how different it would be, because that's what is required to understand what the future of warfare is going to look like. That's what we focus on, Defense Pulse. Thank you so much for joining in and sharing your insights.
1: My pleasure. Thank you.
0: Let's shift focus to Taiwan. It has showcased its latest attack drones, its missiles, and U.S.-made rocket systems in military exercises. This as Beijing prepares to press U.S. President Donald Trump to halt arms sales to Taipei at his upcoming meeting with Chinese President Xi Jinping. Now, the three-day drills in southern Taiwan, which concluded on the 18th of September, marked the first time the island's military incorporated multiple types of attack drones into joint combat exercises alongside conventional weapons. So the military also launched anti-air, anti-ship, anti-landing missiles during these exercises. And Taiwan's president, Lai Ching-te, says that the coordinated use of unmanned systems and conventional weapons reflected Taiwan's adaptation to modern warfare. Now, the display comes as U.S. arms sales to Taiwan emerge as a key flashpoint just ahead and in the past as well between Donald Trump and Xi Jinping. And now, of course, days away from the Trump-Xi summit, rather hours away. Xi Jinping is expected to press President Donald Trump to halt weapons sales to Taipei. And this is by invoking the 1982 U.S.-China communique, under which Washington said that it intended to gradually reduce arms sales to Taiwan. On Taiwan, Beijing claims sovereignty and opposes U.S. military support for the island. For China, it's just a matter of reunification, as they mention time and again. Taipei rejects Beijing's claim and maintains that its future should be decided by its own people. While Taiwan remains a key issue ahead of the Trump-Xi summit, U.S. allies in Asia are increasingly concerned that Trump could use weapon sales to Taipei as leverage for an economic deal with Beijing. Now, beyond Taiwan, tariffs, rare earths, AI, they are in sharp focus of the high-stakes talks between both leaders. All right, let's now listen in from Dmitry Bruyas, TVB's reporter from Taipei on U.S.-China-Taiwan dynamics.
2: this week's Trump-Xi summit isn't just about Taiwan. It's about the entire Indo-Pacific. For Taiwan, the immediate fear is a freeze on military support. A $14 billion arms sale has been paused since May. For the Philippines, China's pressure in the South China Sea continues, even as Washington looks the other way. For Japan and South Korea, there is a concern that Trump's treasury-led diplomacy is sidelining traditional security allies. In fact, all three foreign ministers just issued a rare joint statement supporting Taiwan's Strait stability. But here is the tension. Trump's 2026 National Defense Strategy no longer names China as a primary threat. Instead, it calls for stable, peaceful relations with Beijing. For U.S. allies across Asia, the question is whether that stability comes at their expense.
0: We now shift focus to the Russia-Ukraine front. The Russia-Ukraine war continues to intensify, with Kiev claiming a fresh wave of Russian drone strikes targeting business centers, railway infrastructure, warehouses and fuel stations across Ukraine. Kiev claims the strikes were launched shortly after U.S. President Trump held bilateral talks with Ukrainian President Zelensky on the sidelines of the United Nations General Assembly. Ukrainian authorities claimed that the capital came under a major overnight attack, with drones striking several areas across the city and its outskirts. And even in the broad daylight, Russia continues to pound Kiev. Local authorities said two people have been killed and at least 22 others injured in the capital. Drones and falling debris were reported in two districts near Kiev's central railway station, bringing the war directly into the heart of the city. Just outside Kiev, smoke rose from Nova Poshta terminal in Vishnev after it was struck in the attack.
3: As long as the missiles are flying, nothing will change. I don't believe it. As long as the war is going on, there's danger all around.
0: The latest barrage was part of a much wider Russian drone assault. Ukraine's Air Force said Russia launched 161 drones overnight, including 82 jet-powered Shahed drones. Ukrainian air defenses said that they shot down or suppressed 122 of the incoming drones. In Zaporizhia, two people were injured in another overnight Russian strike. The attack sparked a massive fire at a shopping center, with flames spreading across around 6,000 square meters. Now, all of this came at a sensitive moment for Ukraine. Just a day earlier, Volodymyr Zelensky met with the U.S. president on the sidelines of the UNGA in New York. He said that Kiev is ready for any format of an energy ceasefire with Moscow as long as Russia stopped attacking Ukraine's infrastructure.
4: So that's why, if you want us not to respond on diesel refineries, factories of this energy, oil, and etc., and of course we will not. We respond. We don't want. And I suggest not to play this game. So he attacked us. We respond. if he couldn't respond, he could already occupy us totally.
0: At the same time, Trump showed some optimism, speaking during the bilateral meet with Zelensky. Both sides. Trump said that both sides want to see the war come to an end.
5: Well, I think they're going to make a deal, and I don't want to say what the deal is. We talk about it a lot, including with President Putin, and I think something's going to happen. But certainly they are very good fighters. Really, they can be proud of themselves. Regardless, we'll see what happens, but very, very capable people.
6: Mr. President.
5: Very capable leadership.
0: This suggests that the two leaders may share a common objective. But the latest developments underscore just how difficult it will be to achieve it. While leaders continue to discuss ceasefires and negotiations, drones are still crossing Ukrainian skies.

X-26 concluded in Vishakhapatnam. The five-day exercise featured joint maritime maneuvers, air operations, night replenishment and special forces drills. The exercise aimed to strengthen operational coordination and interoperability between

All right, viewers, that's a wrap on this edition of Defense Pulse. If you liked the show, if there's something more you would wish to see on the show, please write into us. Follow us on our social media platforms on VEON News. I'm Shivan Janna. We'll take a very short break. Stay with us. This is VEON World is One.

0: Visas, culture, content, and cost shape where you go, why you travel, and what you experience. Airlines, airports, and hotels are preparing for rising demand as tourism strengthens ties between countries. AI, digital visas, and biometrics are changing how you plan, cross borders, and move through airports. On the 23rd of September, celebrate the best of travel with world-leading policymakers, diplomats, and tourism industry leaders at the iconic Tourism Summit in New Delhi.
1: We on Iconic Tourism Summit, presented by VFS Global, in association with Red Hat Communications.
2: Standing along this Trishuli River that gushed over the entire town, the smell of bodies, which many people fear, are still underneath this. Roaring sound of the military helicopters. The entire houses here that you see around me, behind me, is covered in silt. I'm Saloni Murarka, reporting for Beyond from Nuwakot, Nepal.

Hello and welcome. You're watching Beyond World is One. I am Rhythm Sharma. Let's get started. Masood Pezeshkian rules out any softening of stand on Hormuz reopening, says Strait of Hormuz cannot be used for passage of weapons that will be used against Iran.

0: İran...
1: We want energy for development. We do not want it to build bombs.
2: Iranian president reiterates Tehran's push for peaceful nuclear energy, says Iran is not seeking to build nuclear weapons, but can't be denied inherent right to nuclear power. Indian sailor killed in projectile strike on vessel near Oman coast. Ministry of External Affairs condemns the strike, says continuing attacks on commercial shipping in the region are deeply worrisome.
3: Thanks so much, dear ladies and gentlemen, dear our friends, real. Now we are once again working to secure the food corridor in the Black Sea and the export of other goods that global markets really need. And I'm grateful to Europe.

President Zelensky says that Ukraine was ready for a maritime truce in the Black Sea based on proposals by Egypt, India and Turkey, and says it was now up to Russia to respond.

External Affairs Minister S. Jaishankar meets Marco Rubio on the sidelines of UNGA, raises India's concerns over Trump's Russia sanctions bill. U.S. invites Russian President Vladimir Putin to attend the G20 summit being hosted in Florida later this year after previous host South Africa refused to invite him for the 2025 summit.

Students from Premier Women College, LSR, protest in Delhi demanding better security following the horrific gang rape case which happened in a park near the college.

Amid all the hectic diplomatic parades over West Asia and Russia-Ukraine war, which are taking place at UN General Assembly in New York, two significant developments have taken place today. Firstly, reports indicated that PM Modi will be traveling to Europe and North America later this year and will also be attending the G20 summit in Florida. PM's visit to US will be first since Trump signing on Russia sanctions bill, which targets India and China. Indian External Affairs Minister also raised New Delhi's concerns around this bill during his meeting with Secretary of State Marco Rubio a short while ago. Secondly, reports have just come in that Rubio himself will be travelling to India on October 19th this month, marking his second visit in a space of few months. Now for more on this, our editor of Foreign Affairs, Siddhant Sibal, is joining us on the broadcast. Siddhant, how should we look at these developments?

0: Mince.
1: Well, the U.S. Secretary of State Marco Rubio is expected to travel to India on 19th of October. This is confirmed. This will be his second visit to India this year. Comes at a time when multiple developments are happening in India-U.S. relationship, whether it is the Russia sanctions law that has been passed by the U.S. Congress, and that matter was raised by the Indian side with the U.S. Secretary of State Rubio earlier today at the sidelines of the UNGA. In fact, we know that this law gives power to the U.S. president to impose tariffs on India up to 100% for importing Russian energy. But there are also a lot of engagements expected, including the Indian Prime Minister's visit to U.S. for the G20 summit in Florida. Now, India, of course, is a firm believer of multilateralism and won't be missing this mega gathering of the large economies of the world, something that India continues to engage on. So this is also expected. But above all, the message is clear that while this relationship has several irritants, there is a focus also on the substantive element of the relationship that continues to grow, whether it's a focus on the high-level contacts that have happened, but also in terms of trade, technology. Both sides are committed to the announcement of the interim trade arrangement that was announced in the month of February. Of course, more details are to be released by the two sides, including, of course, the rates of the tariffs as well. But all in all, substantial engagement continues between New Delhi and Washington.
0: Thank you for all those developments, Siddhant. Now moving on, India's External Affairs Minister S. Jaishankar met U.S. Secretary of State Marco Rubio in New York to discuss ways to further strengthen the India-U.S. strategic partnership. In a social media post, Rubio hailed his meeting with Jaishankar. This comes as India and the U.S. continue to work on strengthening bilateral ties and expanding cooperation across strategic and economic areas. Jaishankar says he had reiterated India's interest and concerns regarding the legislation during his meeting with Rubio. The two ministers also discussed the situations in the Gulf and Ukraine. Jaishankar is in New York for the United Nations General Assembly, where he is scheduled to participate in a series of high-level diplomatic engagements. World leaders and diplomats had gathered in New York this week for a series of high-level engagements. India-U.S. ties are being tested by two major issues. One is the Washington's new legislation authorizing tariffs of up to 100% on countries buying Russian oil. Second, the inconclusive bilateral trade negotiations. The tariff measure has not yet been enforced. The escalating situation in West Asia has now become deeply worrisome for India. Another Indian seafarer has been killed after the vessel MV Cape Dhow came under attack off the coast of Oman. According to the Forward Seamen's Union of India, the carrier was en route from Mina Sakr to India via the Oman route when two torpedoes hit its port side. The impact was so severe that it damaged the vessel's accommodation block and part of the engine room. Officials say 28 crew members were on board, including 20 Indian nationals. The surviving crew members are reportedly safe and are currently at a jetty ashore in Oman. One of the deceased seafarers has been identified as Suraj Yadav. The crew members on board were evacuated by the Royal Navy of Oman. However, Suraj Yadav, who was associated with Key Line Maritime Services, reportedly sustained a head injury and later succumbed to his wounds. The Indian Embassy in Oman said it was closely monitoring the situation and coordinating with Omani authorities regarding the safety of all crew members aboard the vessel. Taking note of the incident, the Ministry of External Affairs condemned the attack and expressed deep concern over the continuing attacks on commercial shipping in the region. The MEA reiterated India's call for dialogue and diplomacy to de-escalate tensions and facilitate an early return to peace in the region. The statement comes amid growing concern in India over the safety of seafarers as tensions continue to escalate across West Asia. Over the past few months, New Delhi has repeatedly called for de-escalation and dialogue to help

0: Iranian President Masoud Pezeshkian has used his address to the 81st UN General Assembly to hit out at the US and Israel and reject any notion of Iran surrendering under military pressure. Pezeshkian said that the Strait of Hormuz cannot be used to ship weapons that would be used against Iran, while insisting that Tehran believes in diplomacy and cooperation. Listen in.
1: In the Strait of Hormuz, we cannot let some have free access and gain their interest from a waterway while at the same time using that waterway to impose their aggressions upon us, to impose insecurity upon us, to forbid us access to our own waterways. They close access for us to our own waterway. Yet, they keep supplying missiles and deadly military technologies to bring insecurity to all of the lands surrounding that waterway. The topic of this gathering is mutual trust. That cannot be achieved through words only, but by abstaining from using double standards. Atomic and nuclear bombs are in the hands of the Israeli regime, but the inspectors are requested to come to Iran. Israel has murdered savagely over 70,000 innocents in Gaza, but Iran, while behind the table of negotiation, was bombed. Israel has the bombs, has weapons of mass destruction. Not a member of the non-proliferation treaty, during her shameful life, has not allowed a single inspection, but they are rewarded by all the means necessary.
0: U.S. President Donald Trump used his address to present a sweeping picture of American success, but a closer look at his claims show that several of them are either exaggerated, misleading, or unsupported by the available data. First, Trump again took credit of ending 8 wars. His list includes Egypt and Ethiopia and Serbia and Kosovo, but neither was a war during his presidency. The Rwanda and DR Congo conflict has also not ended despite a US-backed peace agreement. And fighting continues in Gaza despite a ceasefire. Trump then took aim at climate warnings, claiming the planet had been cooling.
2: Yet the very same people who said we'll all be dead in 12 years because of global warming, a name since reborn to climate change because the planet was cooling, not warming, and nobody was dead.
0: The World Meteorological Organization says the 11 years through 2025 were the warmest on record. The widely cited 12-year climate warning was about the window to cut emissions and not a prediction that humanity would disappear. Here's what Donald Trump said on America's military arsenal.
2: The cowards and traitors would love to say the United States is low on munitions, but that's not true. We have more munitions than we could ever possibly even think of using, and we're building them at levels that we have never done before.
0: Yet recent government reports identified strategic inventory shortfalls and production bottlenecks. The Congressional Budget Office also warned that rebuilding some missile defense inventories could take at least 5 years. Then came the $21 trillion investment claim. Trump said his administration had secured that amount in new commitments from around the world. But the White House itself cited only $11.2 trillion in major investment announcements. The gang rape of a 17-year-old girl in a South Delhi park has sparked a protest by students from several Delhi University colleges. 2 days after the incident, around 200 students gathered near Lady Shri Ram College for Women, located close to the site, to express solidarity with the victim and raise concerns over women's safety in the area. The protest was not limited to LSA. Students from Miranda House, Gargi College, Dr. Bhimrao Ambedkar University, along with some DU faculty members, also joined the Solidarity March. The students raised slogans against patriarchy and said safety concerns in the vicinity have existed for years. The march began near the LSR back gate and moved along the ring road stretch before reaching a police pink booth near the college. Students from the nearby Rajkumari Amrit Kaur College of Nursing also spoke about their concerns, saying they have been advised to move in groups when leaving the campus. One first-year nursing student said students even travel together for routine errands, including buying books, amid concerns about their safety. An LSR alumna also said women's safety had been a concern even during her time at the college, but that students now feel the situation has worsened. The protesters said the march was about more than one institution, calling for greater attention to women's safety across the area. In the 2024 Lok Sabha elections, 980 million Indians were eligible to vote. That's three times the entire population of the United States. Keeping the faith of nearly a billion voters intact in the election process is therefore no easy task. For the longest time, the world's largest democracy has taken pride in its impartial, independent poll body, the Election Commission of India. But this article of faith now stands on a shaky ground. An investigation by the Indian Express has thrown light on an unprecedented rupture inside the Election Commission. On paper, the poll body is a three-member commission. It takes decisions either with consensus or by a majority vote. But the investigation by the Indian Express has shown that the commission departed from this very safeguard, raising serious questions over how some of the most consequential decisions were taken over the last 1 year. According to the Express, investigation, two election commissioners, Sukhbir Singh Sandhu and Vivek Joshi, raised at least 14 objections in the last 10 months. They allege that they were kept in the dark about multiple decisions, despite those decisions being taken in the commission's name. The two poll commissioners had also objected to a contentious addition to Form 6, which is used to add new voters to the electoral rolls. S.S. Sandhu and Vivek Joshi also warned against the gradual centralization of electoral database. And when matters reached the head, the Election Commission held a meeting on September 9th, its first full meeting in 4 months. The two election commissioners flagged several contentious issues, from registration of new voters, centralized control of electoral rolls, to inclusion of voters in West Bengal and Goa. Each time, the commission went ahead with its contentious decisions, dismissing objections by the majority in the three-member panel. The Election Commission has reacted to the report, saying that differences in views is a part of deliberation in any institution and that all decisions and orders of the commission were taken unanimously. But some troubling questions still remain unanswered. Did the ECI disregard the institutional safeguard of decision by consensus or majority vote? Were poll commissioners Vivek Joshi and S.S. Sandhu kept in the dark about key decisions, and are internal checks and balances giving way to unilateral decision-making? The report has also triggered a political slugfest, with the opposition calling it a vindication of its charge that the poll body is no longer independent. On the other hand, the BJP has hit back, calling the differences within the commission a sign of healthy democracy.
3: Honorable CEC did not just mislead the country. He did not just attack the constitutional values of the country, which he has been doing for a long time, but he misled his own colleagues by hijacking the Election Commission.
4: Three officers share their thoughts on the respective subjects in their correspondence and ultimately reach a decision by consensus. So, is this democracy, or is it just writing letters in the same exact language and ending up with the same exact result? I think we can't find a better time for democracy than right now.
0: Even as the political debate rages on, an ominous warning also came from the Supreme Court of India. The apex court has referred the challenge to the 2023 law dealing with the appointment of the Chief Election Commissioner to a constitution bench. In his observations, Justice Dipankar Datta said, and I quote him here, free and fair elections depend on a truly independent ECI. It is not enough for the ECI to be independent. It must appear to be independent. The member nominated by the Prime Minister cannot be expected to defy the Prime Minister, unquote. The Election Commission's impartiality is expected to form the bedrock of free and fair elections in India. But the latest report, court's observations and ongoing concerns over the poll body's conduct has invited more questions than answers.

The virtual closure of the Strait of Hormuz due to the Iran war has become a critical pressure point for global energy, forcing countries to look for alternative routes. India, for instance, depends on this strategic waterway for a significant share of its crude oil, LPG and LNG imports. In this scenario, two key ports are becoming central to bypass Hormuz. First is the port of Fujairah, which is located on UAE's eastern coast and serves as one of the world's largest crude oil storage hubs. The other port, which was come under focus, is Oman's Sohar, that handles bulk cargo, petrochemicals and container traffic, located outside Iran's jurisdiction. These ports provide an opportunity for bypassing Hormuz and facilitating ship-to-ship transfers and energy exports. Now, ship-to-ship transfers serve as a critical logistical option when direct port access is blocked or restricted. This is the case currently with the U.S. naval blockade and Iran's closure of Hormuz. Ship-to-ship essentially refers to the direct transfer of cargo such as crude oil and LNG between two vessels at sea. These vessels usually turn off their trackers to avoid detection. Sohar port in particular has emerged as a key gateway for India for its trade with West Asia, according to reports. Feeder vessel services between India and Sohar port have quadrupled since the beginning of the Iran war to cater to Indian cargo. The port reportedly recorded a 52% growth in the first half of this year. Because of its strategic location, vessels from Indian ports can sail directly across Arabian Sea and reach Omani shores without entering the narrow passage of Hormuz. This significantly lowers operational cost and risk and eliminates delays caused by maritime threats. Additionally, Sohar is connected to Saudi Arabia via a secure Greenland corridor. Thus, during times of heightened risk, cargo can be unloaded at this port and then transferred via land route to other countries. Oman has also been pitching investment opportunities for Free Zone, which is an industrial and logistics hub adjoining this port. This port's importance in the current crisis is not limited to India alone. Saudi Arabia has also turned to Sohar for moving crude oil to international markets, especially after operations of its east-west pipeline were disrupted. According to Reuters, Riyadh has planned to move around 60 million barrels of crude oil through ship-to-ship transfers at Sohar during September and October. This assumes significance as Houthis have imposed a maritime blockade of Saudi Arabia in the Red Sea. Now, the quest to diversify the global energy supply chain is also being seen as an imperative by the West. A few hours earlier, U.S. President Donald Trump threw his weight behind the India-Middle East-Europe Economic Corridor, or IMEC, saying that it would help shift energy infrastructure away from Iranian checkpoints. The proposed corridor comprises an eastern corridor connecting India with West Asia and a northern corridor connecting West Asia with Europe to boost connectivity and trade across the three regions. Amid strong bilateral ties with the India-Oman Comprehensive Economic Partnership Agreement taking effect in June this year, ports like Sohar provide a vital logistical option for India in this environment of uncertainty. That is all that we have in this segment. I am Ridham Sharma. Keep watching Beyond World is One for more news and updates.

0: Visas, culture, content, and cost shape where you go, why you travel, and what you experience. 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AI, digital visas, and biometrics are changing how you plan, cross borders, and move through airports. On the 23rd of September, celebrate the best of travel with world-leading policymakers, diplomats, and tourism industry leaders at the iconic Tourism Summit in New Delhi. 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
1: Standing along this Trishuli River that gushed over the entire town, the smell of bodies, which many people fear, are still underneath this. Roaring sound of the military helicopters. The entire houses here that you see around me, behind me, is covered in silt. I'm Saloni Murarka, reporting for Vyond from Nuwakot, Nepal.

Welcome back to We On Wild Is One. We are glad you're watching. Thank you for staying with us. I'm Eric Nzoka. Our top stories at this hour. U.S. Secretary of State Marco Rubio to visit India next month on October 19. Formal announcement comes shortly after Rubio met with Jaishankar, where the foreign minister raised concerns over Russia sanctions bill.